0: talked God from our hearts. I think sometimes we haven't opened up enough to God authentically. We speak in religious language, but you know what? We need to let God know who we are in the words that we communicate to Him. Of course, He knows who we are, but when we open up and tell God how we really feel, what we really think, when we bring to Him the good, the bad, and the ugly, this is the channel that opens up a door for God to transform us. I want to encourage you today, be authentic with God. 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
6: Okay, is the tape running, Dad?
7: Uh-huh.
6: The Barkley Family Chronicles, tape 2.
7: A recording for Stuart Reed Barkley when he's old enough to appreciate it.
8: Stuart, this is our adventure in Pokenberry Falls.
6: Which is in New England.
7: An offbeat little town which was supposed to be a rustic resort that kind of turned out to be a little
9: old and worn out.
7: Thanks, Mary. We were there because the church asked me to consider becoming their pastor. Now, where did we leave off?
9: Let's see. Jimmy and Donna had gone off with Amy, and she wanted to get them into some rather unchristian things.
7: That's right. And we were at the church with Ellis and Vivian, our hosts, trying to get some maniac out of the church. So which story should we tell first?
6: Tell about the church first. The other part makes me too depressed.
7: Okay. We were at First Church, where some guy had locked himself in, yelled a lot, and sounded like he was tearing the church apart. Ellis then told me that it was his brother. Your brother?
10: Yeah, my brother. His name is Owen. He's a temperamental artist. He paints houses mostly. To be honest, he's not wrapped real tight, you know.
9: So what are you going to do?
10: Go in and try to calm him down.
11: And get him to stop throwing those bottles on the floor. It's going to take me forever to clean them up.
7: Bottles?
10: Yeah, bottles. He goes around town and collects them for the deposit and recycling fees. A little side cash, don't you know?
11: He doesn't have a job.
10: Well, when he gets mad, he throws bottles down. Likes the sound of the glass breaking, I guess. He always has since we were kids.
7: He's done this before?
10: Oh, a few times. He means no harm, you know. That's why the police leave him to me. No offense, Pastor, but I think it'd be better if you waited out here with the women.
9: Maybe he's right, George.
7: Well, with all due respect, Ellis, I'd feel better if I went in with you. I mean, two are better than one and all that.
10: Suit yourself.
6: You better explain to Stuart what happened when you walked through the door.
7: Well, for one thing, it wasn't locked. We pushed open this big oak door, crept through the foyer and into the sanctuary, which was all stone except for the wooden pews. And no sooner had Ellis peeked in than...
10: Hey! Cut it out, Owen! It's me! It is me!
12: I know who it is. You don't think I know my own brother?
10: Then quit throwing the bottles, will you? Look at the mess you made. What's your problem this time?
12: You're giving away my house!
10: What?
12: You're giving it away! Did you ask me? Did anyone think to tell old Owen? No. I show up and they're tearing it apart, fixing it up for the new guy.
10: It is not your house.
12: I've been there for 2 years, Ellis. 2 years.
10: You were allowed to stay there temporarily, remember?
12: 2 years, Ellis! Ah!
10: Stop it, Owen! You're throwing away good money by breaking those bottles, and if you hurt this church...
12: I don't care!
10: Look, this is your own fault. If you came to the meetings like you were supposed to, you would have known that the house was being fixed up for the new pastor.
7: New pastor?

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4: I mean, isn't it a deacon's meeting?
5: Uh-huh. 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
6: I'll be down in the family room, unpacking my bed.
7: Jimmy, wait!
6: I don't want to talk about it.
7: You know, I like your brother, but he's really immature. I guess you're going to march off in a self-righteous huff now.
8: Look, Amy, like I said at the Falls...
7: I know what you said at the Falls. You said you don't drink and then acted like I was doing something wrong because I did.
8: But that's the truth. We don't drink and, well, we were just surprised that you do.
7: You're kidding, right? Everybody I know drinks, except my grandparents. You can't bear Pokeberry Falls otherwise. You're telling me nobody drinks in Odyssey?
8: None of the kids I hang out with do. I guess it's always been a given that it's wrong.
7: Well, Donna, you're not in Odyssey anymore. Tell my grandparents I've gone out for a while. I'd invite you, but it's obvious you'd say no.
3: So, what did you do next?
8: I went down to the family room and talked to Jimmy about it.
6: Yeah, I couldn't believe that someone as good-looking as Amy could be so... so twisted up like that.
8: I was thinking the same thing. I mean, couldn't she just try to make the best of the situation?
6: What a waste.
9: Well, Stuart, by now you're probably thinking that everything seems out of whack. But strangely enough, being out of whack is what helped put all the pieces into place. We all knew that things weren't what they seemed. I was just waiting for the right moment to talk to Ellis about it. That moment would come soon enough.
10: What if everything you thought you knew about the epic battle between Dr. Regis Blackard and John Avery Whittaker was just the tip of the iceberg?
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3: The next morning, we all got up and Alice and Viv resumed our little tour of Pokenberry Falls.
6: That's when I noticed Vivian's hair.
3: Her hair?
6: Well, it was a different color.
3: Oh.
8: Yeah, on Tuesday she was blonde, and the next day she was a redhead.
9: Is that what was different about her? I thought she was wearing different earrings.
3: Oh, you're hopeless, George. She wore wigs. I asked her about it. She, changes them every day. She says it keeps everyone guessing. A lot like Ellis and his hats.
6: At least she didn't keep fishing lures in her wigs.
3: I mean that Ellis changed his hat every day, too.
9: Anyway, getting back to the story. I finally persuaded Ellis to take us to see the parsonage. Particularly since it was the reason for Owen's tirade the night before.
6: This is where your pastor lives?
8: It's gigantic.
3: It's wonderful.
9: It's got a lot of potential. Can we have a look?
12: Sure, just be careful.
3: Who's renovating it, by the way?
13: Folks from the church, mostly. They figured that we'd never get a pastor in if we didn't have a nice place for them to live.
6: This is incredible.
8: I thought only rich people lived in houses like this.
12: Oh, rich people did until around 50 or so years ago. To be honest, it was originally owned by the Lionel family until Barry's father built a bigger place on the other side of town and donated this to the church.
13: And now it's the parsonage and a bed and breakfast.
3: A bed and breakfast?
9: You mean the pastor worked at the church and as a chaplain of the college and ran a bed and breakfast too? Your previous pastors must have been supermen. I mean, why did they do so much?
12: Well, they sort of had to, you know.
9: Had to?
13: Well, to make ends meet.
12: Not exactly to make ends meet, Viv. In part, it's because we're a small town.
13: To make ends meet, Ellis. Look, there's no further point in wrapping an onion up in Christmas paper. I like these folks too much not to completely level with them.
12: Well, it's all in the way you look at things, Vivian.
13: Well, look at it from their point of view. Quit giving them the nickel tour and lay out the cold, hard facts, Ellis.
9: That's a good idea, Ellis. Why don't you tell us what's really going on here?
12: Okay. To be honest, the church is small.
3: How small?
12: Well, there may be five families left.
13: That's about 30 people in all.
12: Well, obviously, we don't have an

0: enough money for a full-time pastor, which is why we made a deal to share chaplain duties with the college.
1: Right.
0: That covers about three-quarters of what a family might need. The bed and breakfast takes care of the rest. It's not what anyone would call a lucrative package.
1: Downright poor for some people.
2: Hey, when it comes to being poor, we're overqualified.
1: Apart from some of the quirks of the people in the town, well, that's all we have left to tell you.
0: George, I wasn't trying to mislead you. Honest. We're at the end of our spiritual ropes, that's all. We desperately need a pastor, and I thought it would be best to, you know, do everything I could to make a good impression.
3: I understand, Ellis, but we didn't come here to get a good impression. We came to get an accurate impression.
0: That's fair enough, Pastor. And to be honest, I wouldn't blame you if you wanted to pack up and fly back to Odyssey right now, you know? It's okay if you do. I'll take you now.
3: Well, I think it'd be best...
0: I knew it.
3: No, hold on. I think it would be best if you can arrange to get us a car for a little while so we as a family can look around Pocanberry Falls on our own. We'll see what we have to see and let God take care of the rest.
0: All right, Pastor. I don't suppose we have anything to lose at this point.
3: Getting you a pastor has been in God's hands all along, Ellis. You never had anything to lose. It made all the difference, didn't it?
4: Mm-hmm. We drove all over town, up and down the residential streets, past the schools. We saw everything.
3: And we saw it for what it really was, a town on the edge of decline. What Odyssey could be if things suddenly changed for the worse.
4: That was the point, though. It wasn't Odyssey. But towns like Odyssey are few and far between. It was important for us to realize that.
3: Then I found a little road that took us up the side of the mountain. It was perfect. It gave us a view of the whole town, remember? Look at it.
4: From up here, it looks beautiful. Almost like that postcard.
5: It's only when you get close that you see the flaws.
3: That's pretty much true for everything, I guess.
2: Okay, call me crazy, but I like it. I mean, I don't know that I want to live here, but it's okay.
3: What if God said we should live here?
2: Well, I'd still say it's okay.
3: What do you think, Donna?
5: I think... I don't know how I feel. I mean, I don't want to leave Odyssey. I never want to leave Odyssey. But I know we will someday, for this or for something else. So I feel confused. I keep thinking about Amy and what she said last night. Well, what if all the kids really are like her? Where does that leave me?
3: I think it leaves you where I am. I mean, just look at the town. It seems so lost. It's as if the need is just screaming up at us. You see over there, and right over there, where the new houses are going in? Everyone will have people in them who need to know Jesus.
4: But are we the ones who are supposed to introduce them to him?
3: That's the question only God can answer. Hello? Anybody home?
1: We're back here. So, how was your private tour?
4: It was helpful. Thank you for letting us borrow your car.
0: Our pleasure. You're back just in time for the deacon's meeting. Oh, that is, if you still want to meet with the deacons. To be honest, I called the airstrip and told them I might need the plane, you know, just in case.
3: Ellis, I came here to see your town, meet your deacons, and preach tonight in your service. I'm still committed to doing all of those things, unless there's some reason you have to stop me.
0: Oh, no, Pastor. Not me, no. Good. Why don't you get freshened up, and I'll take you over to the church. We can pick up the rest of the family for the service later, you know.
3: All right, let's do that.
5: While Dad went to the church with Ellis, we got ready for the church service. I think Vivian went grocery shopping. Oh, and Mom called Connie Kendall to see how you were doing, Stuart. Well, anyway, Jimmy and I were down in the family room watching television when Amy came in. This is a real moose head, isn't it?
2: Yeah, I think so. The antenna on this TV doesn't work very well.
5: It's attached to the moose antlers.
6: Well, so you're still here. I figured you'd ran away after what happened last night.
5: We're leaving tomorrow. Dad's preaching at your church tonight.
6: It isn't my church. I hope he has a good time.
2: You're not going?
6: Not a chance. I'm meeting up with some of my friends.
2: By the falls, right?
6: Right. I guess there's no point in asking you to come with me. You wouldn't have the nerve.
2: It's not about nerve, Amy.
6: Then what is it about?
2: Never mind.
6: Oh, I get it. You're above all this, right?
2: I'm not above anything, Amy. I just don't see where hanging out with you and your friends so you can drink until you forget where you live is such a great idea.
5: Jimmy.
6: Don't get all high and mighty with me. If your parents are crazy enough to take the job at the church, you'll see how fast you'll want to be up there with us.
2: No way. What's the use of hanging around with a lot of kids who are probably just as beautiful and popular like you, but all twisted up on the inside?
5: Jimmy, stop.
6: No, it's okay. Let the little man talk.
2: No. That's more than I meant to say. Excuse me, I want to take a walk.
6: I like the way his earlobes turn red when he's mad.
5: He's... well, we're all a little stressed out.
6: So he didn't mean what he said?
5: Well, he meant it. I guess we're both confused by how different you are from the kids we know in Odyssey.
6: The kids are perfect in Odyssey, huh?
5: No, not perfect, but I've always been taught that it's not where you are, but who you are that counts. It's what you make of... when it comes right down to it, Pokenberry Falls and Odyssey aren't that different. They're just towns with people who have the kinds of problems that everybody has. So it's not the problems, but how we react to them. Jimmy and I, we sort of look at how you're reacting to your problems and we think, well, it's sad.
6: Do you really believe that?
5: Yeah, I do.
6: Fine, but remember something while you're passing judgment on me. You're leaving here. You're going back to Odyssey, your little paradise. I dare you to stay here for 6 months and say what you just said.
0: Well, George, I don't think we should wait for Mr. Lionel anymore. To be honest, you know, I'd be surprised if he came. So maybe we should get on with it. You know me, and this is Harry Nicholson.
3: Hi, Harry.
7: Nice to meet you.
0: And you've already met my brother, Owen.
8: I vote nay against him.
0: Not yet, Owen. Relax. I believe the procedure here is to ask you some questions about your theological background and some of your personal history.
8: Sorry I'm late, Pupo, but I got stuck on the transatlantic phone call. Somebody needs to teach those French people how to speak English.
0: Yes, Mr. Lionel. We are honored you could make it. This is...
8: George Barclay. How do you do?
3: Nice to meet you, sir.
8: Yes. Well, give it a few minutes. You may not be so sure.
3: Really?
8: Really. Sit down, Ellis. You're making me nervous. And take off that hat.
0: Yes, sir. Yes, sir. It's only that, to be honest, we were just starting to talk about his theological beliefs, and I think that
8: plenty of time for that later. I only have a few minutes, and I want to make a couple things perfectly clear. Mr. Barclay, this isn't about whether or not you say yes to us, but whether or not we say yes to you. You understand?
3: Well, I suppose...
8: Our church is a mess. I think you know that.
3: I did notice that.
8: We've had some pretty spineless pastors over the years who mismanaged our money and didn't lead the people. Do you know what I mean?
3: Lack of leadership, right.
8: Yeah, you know how I got where I am? I believe in leadership. It's what's kept Pokenberry Falls alive all these years. It'd be a ghost town if my family hadn't made the hard decision to keep it going. I'm not very popular because of it, but I'm not here to be popular. Let me put it simply. Why should I say yes to your coming to Pokenberry Falls?
3: Why should you say yes? Well, Mr. Lionel, I appreciate the very direct way you're handling this meeting, so I'll respect you enough to be just as direct. I'm not interested in whether you say yes or not.
8: Really?
0: I think what he means, Mr. Lionel...
8: Quiet, Alice.
0: Yes, sir.
3: Mr. Lionel, it's not you saying yes or me saying yes, but God saying yes to this whole idea. That's why I'm here, to see what God wants me to do. Your church has needs, this town has needs, but so do a lot of other churches and towns. I came here to see if God wants me to be the one to help this church in this town. And I have to say that it'd be pretty arrogant of either one of us to believe that your yes or my yes is the final word, any more than you can believe that the Lionels are actually responsible for this town. God's responsible, Mr. Lionel. You and the townspeople have simply been entrusted with it. So I assume if God wants me to come, I'll come. And we'll all see how we can help this town.
8: Pretty gutsy you talking to me like that.
3: It took me a year away from businessmen to realize that hard honesty is the best way to deal with businessmen. And I didn't think you'd want anything less.
8: Well, I wanted to see what you're made of, George, and I have. Ellis, this man can have the job if he wants it. Goodbye.
0: Oh, well, thank you, sir. I guess meeting's adjourned.
7: Nay, I vote nay.
0: Be quiet, Owen.
9: Want to contact us about the episodes you're hearing? 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We always love hearing from you.
3: Well, everything was a blur after that meeting with Mr. Lionel. When all was said and done, I wasn't sure what I'd said or done. All I knew was that Mr. Lionel reminded me of a lot of the people I'd worked with at the office, people who were big on control. Reaching them for Christ was always something I wanted to do.
4: Ellis told us you were terrific. Nobody had spoken like that to Mr. Lionel in years. Obviously, you made quite an impression.
2: An accurate impression.
3: Mm-hmm. Well, I preached that night, too. Anybody remember what that was about?
5: Yeah. He preached about how God called Jesus into the wilderness before his ministry began, and how nothing was really as it seemed because Satan kept trying to distract Jesus from who he really was and what he was supposed to do.
4: Just like us.
3: That's right. You know, I can be pretty profound sometimes, huh?
4: Yes, but don't let it go to your head.
5: Well, then we said we'd pray about their offer and let them know later. We left.
2: And I didn't get to talk to Amy again.
5: I'm sure she missed that.
2: You're funny.
3: We got on the plane with Ellis and headed home, and that's when the rest of the pieces fell into place.
10: Oh, I am so tired. Does everybody mind if we wait until we get home before we talk about our impressions?
4: That's fine with me.
2: Me too.
5: I can wait. Though, it was a strange experience, wasn't it?
4: I suppose that's one thing I liked about it. A smooth experience with a smooth offer, well, it might have been too easy for us.
2: You mean like staying in Odyssey?
4: I hadn't thought of that, but I suppose so.
10: Well, one thing's for sure, there's nothing obvious about what God's doing here.
2: I'd be willing to go.
10: What?
2: Well, I mean, if you and Mom really thought it's what God wanted us to do.
10: But why?
2: Well, because of Amy, in a way. I don't know how to say this, but Amy made me realize how good we have it in Odyssey.
10: And that's why you want to go?
2: No. By good, I mean all the things we've experienced and learned there. I was thinking about Amy and how, well, she and her friends don't have any of that. The way to be taught like we were taught. The way to make her as beautiful inside as she is on the outside. Oh, brother.
4: We know what you mean, Jimmy.
5: Actually, I was thinking the same thing. Maybe all the goodness and growing we've done in Odyssey has prepared us to go out and help people like Amy. Don't get me wrong, I don't like the idea of leaving Odyssey. I still hate it. But there's more going on here than liking it or not liking it.
4: Donna, I don't think I could have said it any better.
3: Do you all realize what you're saying?
0: I do, and I like what they're saying.
3: Thanks for your input, Alice.
5: My friends are never going to understand this.
3: Well, I'm glad we decided to wait until later to talk about this. Look, let's not rush into anything here. I think what we need to do more than anything is to take some time right now and pray. This is a big decision for all of us, with some big sacrifices, bigger than any we've ever had to make.
2: And I thought we had made some pretty big sacrifices.
4: Why don't we pray?
3: Good idea. Father, we just ask that you give us direction, that you help us make the right decision. Well, Stuart, that's our story about Pokenberry Falls.
2: And you'll know the rest long before you ever hear this tape.
4: But we thought you should know how it all...
3: Oh.
4: Is it time already?
5: Uh-huh. The movers are here.
3: Yeah, they're early. Oh, never mind, Jimmy. Could you get that?
2: Sure, Dad.
3: Well, Stuart, the movers are here, and we need to get them started. Then we're going over to Wits End for a big farewell party. Everybody will be there, I think. Tom and Jack pulled it together.
4: I think Connie and Eugene helped.
3: Well, anyway, Jason said he thought the whole town is coming out for it, so I guess we'd better go.
5: To say goodbye to Odyssey.
4: And hello to Pokenberry Falls.
11: Proverbs 3:6 says, "Trust in the Lord with all your heart and don't rely on your own understanding. At every step you take, keep Him in mind and He will direct your paths." I think the Barclays have a deeper understanding of this verse and of the many ways God has been preparing them to walk down this new path. You know, like the Barclays, God is teaching and preparing us all the time for exciting adventures ahead, many that we can't even imagine right now. The important thing is to pay close attention to Him and remember that He will instruct you and teach you in the way you should go, and He will counsel you with His eye upon you. Have you learned any important lessons that you think are preparing you for the future? If you are, why don't you write and tell me about them? The address is Adventures in Odyssey, Colorado Springs, Colorado, 80995. 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
21: This is John MacArthur welcoming you to Portraits of Grace. A university student once confessed to a pastor that he did not believe in a vengeful, unfair, arbitrary God who delighted in watching people stumble through life in search of meaning and direction. Well, the pastor wisely replied, "Well, I don't believe in that God either." You see, like that student, many have a warped view of God that prevents them from understanding God's true nature, His goodness and mercy. But as believers, we have been privileged to see beyond the physical realm, to experience the reality of God's grace and kindness. Based on that wonderful privilege, we should never lose sight of our responsibility to live and proclaim the excellencies of our God to a dark, decaying, and confused world. This is John MacArthur, hoping you'll join me again for Portraits of Grace.
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0: You are listening to the Live Big broadcast with Bishop Derek Greer, the radio ministry of Grace Church in Dumfries, Virginia. We're so glad you joined us, and we pray that you are strengthened and transformed by God's word today. Are you ready? Let's get into the word.
1: We're going to be in Philippians chapter 3 and verse 1. Then we're going to move to Philippians 4 and verse 1. But before we do that, I want to pray for each of you. Father, I thank you for each person who had the fire to come out here today, Father. They wanted to be in the presence of your people. There are folks that are live streaming that turned off the television, Father, to be in your presence, to hear your word. Father, I ask that you meet us here in this moment. Again, quicken your word. Make it come alive in our hearts. May it be more than a preacher talking. May it be an experience with your word and you bringing life to that word in each of our hearts. And I pray this in the precious name of Jesus. And the church says, amen. Amen and amen. Philippians chapter 3 and verse 1. Paul has already completed two full chapters. And he says, finally, because he's moving to a new section of this letter. And right after he says the word finally, he calls all of the Philippian believers, my brethren. Now, here we have the great apostle, tremendous amount of experience. The Bible says at one point he was caught up to the third heaven. He had seen visions of Jesus. Angels had appeared to him. He had laid hands on the sick and they got healed. He was stoned to death and he was raised from the dead. But still he calls the folks in this church my brethren. Some of these folks might have just entered the kingdom the day before, but he still considered them family. Brothers and sisters facing the same struggles. So whether you're the apostle, whether you're the president of the United States, maybe you're a hog farmer out there in Georgia somewhere, all of us put our pants on one leg at a time. And like branches on a tree, we may grow in different directions, but we all share the same roots and we're in this thing together. So it says, finally, my brethren, rejoice in the Lord. What's ironic here is that God would use a man in prison to tell free people to rejoice. But in fact, this is the very point. Our inner attitudes are more important than our outward circumstances. And this man is really in the worst of conditions. At that time in history, when you went to jail, you typically did not come out. It was a death sentence. There was no running water. There were no toilets. There were rats and rodents. You were in there with the worst sort of people. Actually, in jail at that time, they didn't serve you food. If people didn't bring you food, you didn't eat. And the smell of the place, there are no windows. You didn't get time out in the yard for recreation. None of that was going on. And if you got food, you had to fight the mice to keep the food. And if you weren't fighting the mice, you were fighting the other inmates who didn't have anyone to bring them food. So Paul is here in the worst of situations, but he says, rejoice in the Lord. Now, a lot of us, you know, like on Sundays, you know, and there's nothing wrong with putting your best face on. When you go to work, you got to be professional. And you don't always want to wear your heart on your sleeve. And we should present ourselves in a certain way. But a lot of times, because of the way we present ourselves, folks can think we never experience any problems. You know, our 16th president, Abraham Lincoln, he struggled with such suicidal thoughts when he was in his 30s. That friends and neighbors got together and decided to remove all sharp objects from his room. So they got rid of the scissors, the knives, etc. And they rotated as they put Abraham Lincoln on watch. Much of his life, Great Abe had fought with depression. His mother died at a young age. His dad was the kind of tough man to live with. And he was bigger than most of the kids, and he had a relationship that had just broken up, and he had some. It was a law that was passed in Illinois that just didn't. Well, actually, he was trying to get it passed. It didn't pass. So he was just dealing with a whole lot of frustration, and he fought with depression most of his life. But a newspaper a reporter or columnist records that eventually this is what Abraham Lincoln said. He said this: "Most folks are only as happy as they make up their minds to be." Mm-hmm. So you say, if I had a life like your life, if I had this or if I had that, I'd be happy. But Abraham Lincoln tells us, most folks are only as happy as they make up their minds to be. Paul was in the worst of circumstances, but he had a made-up mind. To rejoice is a choice. And each of us, yeah, I didn't know we're going to get a lot of praise on that, a lot of hallelujahs on that one. But each of us got to make a decision about the type of life we are going to live. Lord, help my tongue and help me speak clearly. He said what? Rejoice in the in who? The Lord. It doesn't, you got to read that correctly. He's not telling us to get sadistic. He doesn't want his people to be into pain and hurt. But what he's saying is when things go wrong, when things don't go as you hope, when things don't go as planned, you still have someone you can rejoice in. And he says it is the Lord. Why can we rejoice in the Lord? Because people may let you down, but God will never let you down. Things may be bad, but God is always good. You may feel weak, but he is strong. You may not know the answer, but God knows all the answers. And sometimes we feel alone, but the truth is we are never alone. Then he continues, "For me to write the same thing to you is not tedious." It seems that Paul had already told this congregation, whether in person or a previous letter that we don't have, to rejoice. And he was saying, listen, I'm not trying to insult your intelligence. I'm not trying to bore you by just, you know, prattling on and being repetitious. It's just that, you know, how many of y'all have raised some kids? Okay. All right, good. How many of you know just because you said something once doesn't necessarily mean they got it? So Paul understood that about the human condition. I know even for me, God has said things to me, you know, 50 times, 99 times, 106 times. But then it's on that 107th time, I finally get it. And not even deep things. I mean, simple things like, Derek, I love you. You know, how long does it take for that to really, that God, the God of the universe, doesn't love that perfect person. He loves me. He loves you. Man, we got to sing it. We got to say it. We got to read it. Think about how many times did it take for God to tell you that you're forgiven before it set in? Or how about how many times he had to say, you belong to me. You've been adopted. You have been made whole. You have been recreated into the image of Jesus the Christ. Despite what you're going through, you are victorious. You are wonderfully and marvelously made. You are powerful. And above all, you are worth it. So he continues, but this repetition for you is safe. And we need leaders and people like this in our lives that bring out the best in us and not just the stress in us. And what Paul is trying to teach us, I mean, a lot of us are trying to break out of our circumstances to be happy. But what Paul is trying to teach us joy is an inside job. And when the Lord really gives it, the world can't take it away. People can't take it away. Circumstances can't take it away. When the Lord really gives you joy. Let's go to Philippians 4 and 1. And in a couple of verses, Paul's about to say the same thing again. He said, therefore, my beloved, and watch this, longed for brethren. What Paul is saying is he actually liked most of the people he went to church with. And he called them my joy and crown. Meaning he smiled when he thought about them. Stand fast in the Lord. And then he calls them beloved. Yes, love can be dangerous, but not loving is more dangerous. You know, I'm learning as I get a little bit older, love the people that God lends you because he will call them back one day. And even though, you know, relationships can be like a roller coaster, you got to learn to stay strapped in through both the ups and the downs, the good, the bads, the turns, and all the rest. Because, you know, it's, I know this just sounds cliche, but the hard times, it helps you appreciate the good times. And all of the ups and downs, the ins and outs is what makes life so exciting. And then he goes on, he's about to talk about joy again. I implore Eudia and I implore Syntyche, I don't know that I'm pronouncing her name right, but she's not here to correct me. To be of the same mind in the Lord. Meaning, these two powerful women in the church were of different minds. So there was a conflict between these two leading women. And by the way, we see it once again, women leading in the church. There is a place for women leading in the church. But if there's anything that can sap your joy, it's bickering and fighting. You see, if we're going to learn to make it together, you got to learn to say what you mean without being mean. Even when you're right. What did the grand folks used to tell us? You can disagree about without being what? We can differ without being nasty. We can see things in different ways without completely destroying the relationship. So, Paul is not in a perfect situation. He's in jail. People are talking about him. Matter of fact, some people are trying to take over the churches that he started and saying, well, Paul's in jail because he deserved it. If he wasn't, you know, if his personality was a little bit more pleasant, you know, he wouldn't be in so many jams. And also, if God was really with Paul, all this would not be happening. So he's dealing with all this pressure. But in the midst of that, he's speaking out of his life and he's saying, rejoice. He said, and I urge you also, true companion, help these women, again, these ladies, who labor with me in the gospel with Clement also, who became the pastor of this church, and the rest of my fellow workers whose names are written in the book of life. What I want you to see here is as anointed as Paul was, he still had to work with a team. And as anointed as the team was, this team still had to deal with problems, interpersonal conflicts. We come from different places, different backgrounds. We live life differently. We see life differently. So when we get together every now and then, expect there to be conflict. Don't be surprised. Well, it shouldn't happen in church. What do you mean it shouldn't happen in the church? People make up the church. Jesus, not only the greatest preacher, God himself, was leading 12 men and they had problems. They fought with each other, argued over who would be the greatest, who would be the boss. And then out of one of those 12 men, one of them actually turned on him and was stealing money. I mean, come on, they're stealing money in church. How could that happen? If it happened with Jesus, But let me say something. I ain't stealing nobody's money. We get our audits. Okay, let me just make this clear. People look at us. No. Okay, but if Jesus had a thief and a liar, what do you expect out of 7,000 people? All right. Rejoice in the Lord always. Not just when things are going nice, as planned, as you hoped. Whenever you have more than one person trying to do something, you have a problem. And in some ways, some of you single parents are blessed. See, now. I'm going to get sidetracked. But listen, it is challenging to be a single mom and dad. There's more responsibilities and they're not shared in the same way. But the upside of it is you don't have to go to somebody else to make a decision. And for every downside of something, there is an upside. And you got to learn to find it, or you're going to live life upset and mad. And what he's about to teach us is that maintaining a healthy sense of humor is often what determines our longevity. Because despite all the problems in the church, all the problems that Paul was going through, he said this: rejoice in the Lord even when you're in prison. Even when you're surrounded with people you don't trust, you don't like, they smell bad, look bad, act bad. Rejoice in the Lord. The Lord will give you cause to rejoice. Always. And then he said, again, I say rejoice. Theologians tell us that this is actually the strongest verse in the entire Bible. How many of you know murder's bad? Yeah. But as bad as murder is, we never read, do not murder. I mean, never. Again, I say to you, do not murder. God is trying to tell us in the strongest possible way, don't let negative people turn you into one of them. Instead, let your gentleness be made known to all men. Other translations read reasonableness, which means stop going from 0 to 100 in 0.8 seconds. Learn to be measured. Learn to be reasonable. Learn sometimes to shh. You don't have to say that. And you don't have to say it in that way. You don't have to show that on your face. Let your reasonableness, your gentleness, your moderation be so apparent in your life that folks begin to inquire, there's something different about you. Because, you know, I saw what they said, I saw what they did, and you didn't react the way a typical person reacts. And your reaction is actually proof that Christ is working in you. And it's evangelistic, and it causes people to inquire. And then it explains the reason, for the Lord is at hand. Saying, keep your eyes on the big picture. Keep your eyes on the prize. This gospel only has a limited amount of time before this gospel bus gets to where it's going and Christ returns. We only have a lifetime to reach our generation. And I don't want to waste my lifetime bickering and arguing over things that really don't matter, whether the carpet is purple, whether the carpet is pink, whether I sat in that seat, this seat. We got to make sure we're not majoring on minors. And listen, when it comes to whether or not Jesus is the Son of God, and did he live a sinless life? Was he born of a virgin? Was he crucified under Pontius Pilate? Did he rise on the third day? Did he ascend to heaven? Now that I will argue about. But whether or not, you know, the shirt should be 20 minutes long, 16 minutes long, should we sing this song, that song? I'm not going to waste my time arguing over such issues? Should it be more CCM, a little more gospel? You know, listen. The main thing is people are going to hell. And hell is not just a bad day. It lasts forever where you're locked out of the presence of God. The seriousness of our task should preclude pettiness. And then he says, be anxious for no thing. Have you ever woke up in the middle of the night with a cold sweat? Thinking about what you're about to face later that day? I know I have. Have you ever been threatened by people who were stronger, had more friends, had more resources, and were more hateful than you could ever be? Pastor and I have been there. I don't preach this to sound clever. I teach this because it's true and it works. Be anxious for no thing. The challenge is when I watch the news, oh my gosh, I got to pray. Sometimes I feel like I got to take a bath. But God is about to give us a command, but then he's about to give us a strategy right after. And the only way you can fulfill this command is if you implement the strategy. Be anxious for nothing. This verse can be translated, stop being anxious about everything. You say, well, Bishop, how do I stop worrying? Because I'm just a worrier. My grandmama was a worrier. My granddaddy was a worrier. I just worry. It's my nature. I'm analytical and I think about things and I just worry. How do I not be anxious? I'm glad you asked, because here's the answer. But in everything, not just in the big things and the spiritual things, but in everything by prayer. If genuine prayer was easy, everyone would do it. See, what gets hard about prayer is I don't always know my own mind, and I don't always understand God's mind. And then when an answer takes too long to come, it's only natural to want to quit. This is why Jesus, he said, I can't leave that to Paul. I got to say this myself. He said the obvious, Luke 18:1. Men, women's too, must always pray and not give up. Yes. Jesus knew that at times we want to give up, or he wouldn't have said that. He said, always pray. See, I've lived long enough that I've seen so much stuff. You just kind of like, yeah, you know, it'll handle itself. But you get a little calloused. You get a little hard-hearted and get to the place. You no longer pray. You say, well, that would just work itself out. Now, there's a place for leaving things to God. But he says, in everything by prayer. And there are things that you've given up. You've given up praying about. You now just accept it as fact. You don't pray for that person. You don't pray for that situation. That's just the way they is. That's just the way it is. But Jesus said, men must always pray and not give up.
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9: There's nothing wrong with having it. 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
10: 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And there in that city, We minister every week, and we have people that come to see us and visit us from all over the world, and we would love to have you. When you have the opportunity, I hope you will come, and be sure and let us know that you're there and where you're from, and it's such a wonderful thing to meet you, and some of you will be traveling here for vacation. 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
11: In the movie Wall Street, starring Michael Douglas, there is a speech that is taken from real life. The speech goes like this. Greed is good. Greed is right. Greed works. Greed cuts through and captures the essence of the evolutionary spirit. Greed in all its forms, greed for life, greed for money, greed for love, greed for knowledge, has marked the upward surge of mankind, and greed, you mark my word, will save the USA. End of quotes. Now, this speech was incorporated into the movie, but it came from an actual speech by a man named Ivan Bosky, the investment banker who was arrested in the 1980s for insider trading. After his arrest and his imprisonment, Barbara Walters interviewed his wife. And in that interview, this broken woman began to share what her husband had done. She said he would use friends, he would use his family, he would use work associates. She even confessed through tears that he used me to get anything that he wanted. He was a man whose life was controlled by greed and by a desire for prosperity. And when he was arrested, he began to turn evidence on all of his associates in order that he might get a lighter sentence, not caring at all what would happen to his so-called friends. How many of you know that the desire for riches can be deadly? If you go through the Bible, you will discover in the Old Testament that Gehazi, Elisha's servant, was struck with Naaman's leprosy because he could not pass up a reward. And in the New Testament, Ananias dropped dead because of a desire for money that caused him to lie. The rich young ruler couldn't enter the kingdom of God because of his desire to be rich. And the rich man who feasted sumptuously and neglected Lazarus was tormented in Hades because he could not give up his wealth. And in the New Testament, Paul warns us that if we are not careful, our desire for wealth can be destructive. In writing to

0: Life can be messy, but you don't have to figure it out alone.
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4: After out of them, they are carrying the very thing which promised to carry them. And the book of Proverbs makes numerous references to wealth and riches and poverty. In fact, there are at least two proverbs that speak pointedly to the issue of greed and the lust for money. Proverbs 15:27 says, "He who is greedy for gain troubles his own house, but he who hates bribes will live." And this is one for all of us modern workaholics. Hell and destruction are never full, so the eyes of man are never satisfied. The problem with the wealth game is there is never enough. No matter how much you get, you always want more. And once you get into it, some people that I know who have gotten caught in this have told me it no longer is the money that's the issue. It's the game. It's the desire to accomplish more and to get more and to accumulate more. Proverbs 23:4 is also for the overworker. It says, "Do not overwork to be rich. Because of your own understanding, cease." It's a good proverb, isn't it? It's possible to get so caught up in this that it consumes your whole life. It destroys your family. It tears apart all of your relationships because all you care about is prosperity and more and getting to the next level and to the next investments. Now, while no one should assume that the book of Proverbs is the final exhaustive treatment of the subject of prosperity and wealth and all of that, it contains many of the core principles that are expanded upon in the rest of the Word of God. In other words, the Proverbs are gathered around several key concepts. And as we select the Proverbs and as we collect them, we will interject other key passages from the rest of the Word of God, and we'll see that the book of Proverbs is right in sync with all the rest of the Bible. How many of you know the Word of God stands or falls as a whole? You don't just take one section of it. You're not going to find something in Proverbs that's going to undo something you find over in the New Testament. The whole of it stands together. It is the plenary inspiration of the Word of God. Now, let's begin, before we get into our outline today, with a very basic truth about prosperity found in Proverbs 22, verse 2. Here's the basic core truth. The rich and the poor have this in common: the Lord is the maker of them all. So if we're going to look at indications of wealth and poverty, we need to recognize that the one who's making these statements is the Holy Spirit, Almighty God. He's the one who created both the rich and the poor. So we have every right under the laws of evidence to listen carefully to what he has to say. So let's talk for a few moments about the Proverbs, about how we gain money, how we gain prosperity. How do we get rich? Well, the Bible in the book of Proverbs has some keys for us to understand. First of all, prosperity comes from the hand of God. How many of you know that? Proverbs 10:22 says, "The blessing of the Lord makes one rich." The blessing of the Lord makes you rich. And this is something that's been inculcated into all of the Old Testament scriptures. It is the generalization that piety brings plenty, and it chimes in with much of the scripture. And I want us to turn in our Bibles to the book of Deuteronomy. And I want to read beginning at chapter 28. And I want to read the first 14 verses. And if you have your Bibles, you can follow along. Even if you don't have the New King James Version, which is what I use, you follow in your translation, whatever it may be, and it'll be close. "Now it shall come to pass, if you diligently obey the voice of the Lord your God to observe carefully all his commandments, which I command you today, that the Lord your God will set you high above all the nations of the earth. And all these blessings shall come upon you and overtake you because you obey the voice of the Lord your God." This is the Lord speaking to the nation of Israel, but it's the principle I want you to note. "Blessed shall you be in the city, and blessed shall you be in the country.

0: Blessed shall be the fruit of your body, and the produce of your ground, and the increase of your herds, and the increase of your cattle, and the offspring of your flocks. Blessed shall be your basket and your kneading bowl. Blessed shall you be when you come in, and blessed shall you be when you go out. The Lord will cause your enemies who rise against you to be defeated before your face. They shall come out against you one way and flee before you seven ways. The Lord will command the blessing on you in your storehouses and in all which you set your hand. He will bless you in the land which the Lord your God is giving you. The Lord will establish you as a holy people to himself, just as he has sworn to you, if you keep the commandments of the Lord your God and walk in his ways. Then all peoples of the earth shall see that you are called by the name of the Lord, and they shall be afraid of you. And the Lord will grant you plenty of goods in the fruit of your body, in the increase of your livestock, in the produce of your ground, in the land of which the Lord swore to your fathers to give you. The Lord will open to you his good treasure, the heavens, to give the rain to your land in its season, and to bless all the work of your hand, and shall lend to many nations, but you shall not borrow. And the Lord will make you the head and not the tail. You shall be above only and not beneath. If you heed the commandments of the Lord your God, which I command you today, and are careful to observe them, so you shall not turn aside from any of these words which I command you this day, to the right or to the left, to go after other gods or to serve them. Now, what's this passage all about? This passage is all about God's promise to the people of Israel, to the Old Testament believer, if you will, that if they followed the will of God, if they followed God's commands, that he would bless them. In fact, the word blessing is over and over in this passage. And so we understand that one of the fundamental principles in the Old Testament for being blessed and for the prosperous life is that God blessed those who followed him. You say, well, I know people who follow the Lord who aren't blessed. This is not the prosperity gospel. Hear me carefully. God is not saying he wants you to be rich. God is saying he wants to bless you so you can be the vehicle of blessing to others. The only reason God ever blesses anyone is not so they can sit back and count what they have, but so they can be a channel, a conduit through which God can send his wealth, his prosperity for the needs of people. But the point you need to understand from this simple proverb is that God honors us, and when he honors us, our blessing comes from God. If you've been blessed of God with any of the good things of life, then you have to look up and say, this is because of God. God has been good to me. Every good gift, now watch this, and every perfect gift, where does it come from, class? It comes from above, doesn't it? So don't ever forget, when we ask, where does prosperity come from? Prosperity comes from the hand of God. And this passage, filled with the blessing of God, is a reminder to us that God wants to bless his people. And then the Proverbs teach us that prosperity comes from honesty and integrity. I was really surprised to discover how many different ways God in the book of Proverbs reminds us that there's a certain thing he expects of his people. How many of you know that God is not only interested in the end, God is also interested in the means? God cares not only what we get, he cares how we get it. It's not enough just to have a lot. It's important how you got it. Now watch carefully how the book of Proverbs warns us against certain kinds of activities. These should be printed on the front pages of the newspaper these days so everybody could read what God has to say. Notice first of all in Proverbs 22:1, a good name is rather to be chosen than great riches, loving favor rather than silver or gold. Proverbs 16:8, better is a little with righteousness than vast revenues without justice. Proverbs 15:6, in the house of the righteous there is much treasure, but in the revenue of the wicked is trouble. Now listen, Proverbs 11:1, dishonest scales are an abomination to the Lord, but a just weight is his delight. Now you have to translate that into our culture. Cheating somebody at business in order to get rich, according to the word of God, is an abomination to the Lord. God expects us as his people to do business righteously and justly and fairly and most of all honestly with integrity. Proverbs 16:11 says, honest weights and scales are the Lord's. All the weights in the bag are his work. Proverbs 28:6 says, better is the poor who walks in his integrity than one perverse in his ways, though he be rich. So the Bible teaches us in the book of Proverbs that we gain prosperity, first of all, by the honor of God, and then we gain it through honesty and integrity. God's people ought to be men and women of honesty and integrity. I am not somebody who rails against the issues of the day unless they come before us in the scripture, but I want to tell you, if you're a Christian, you shouldn't be messing around with the lottery. You got no business doing that. That is a waste of your money and a waste of your time, and it's a disobedience to the word of God. Dishonesty and greed causes us to do things that we should never do. And so we get prosperity, according to the book of Proverbs, by being honored of God and by honesty and integrity. And then there's one other little thought that we ought to throw in here. Prosperity comes from hard work and diligence. How many of you know that? Prosperity comes from hard work and diligence. Chapter 13, verse 11 says, "Wealth gained by dishonesty will be diminished, but he who gathers by labor will increase." How many of you know the book of Proverbs is filled with truth about laziness? There are so many different metaphors for it in the book. Some guy who's laying in bed in the morning, he's supposed to get up and go to work, and the proverb says he won't go out in the street because he fears there's a lion in the street. So he stays home, and he goes poor. You know, sometimes lazy people get blessed, but it's accidental. It's not on purpose. Amen? And you probably know somebody. They don't work. They don't do anything. They just sort of have fallen into it. Maybe they have a big inheritance. But by and large, the Word of God says, if you don't work hard, you go poor. And the way you get prosperity, according to the Word of God, is from the honor of God, through honesty and integrity, and through hard work and diligence. Amen? So we're all together there. So far, nothing's been too convicting, right? But hang on. All right. Number two, the book of Proverbs tells us how to govern our money. And I just want to say one thing here, because there's just one principle here that's really important for us to get a hold of, and we'll come back to it at the end of the message. And that is, when we get our money, are not to put our trust in it. Proverbs 11:28 says, "He who trusts in his riches will fall, but the righteous will flourish like foliage." You see, there's not anything wrong with getting riches. There's an awful lot wrong with putting your trust in them. If you begin to trust your riches, you will start to distrust God. And one of the reasons that we have so much in the Word of God warning us against greed is because God loves us so much, He does not want anything to come between Himself and us. And when prosperity becomes our hope and our trust, when our almighty bank book becomes our source of strength, then we have pushed God aside and we've moved Him out of the center place of our life. And when we begin to trust in riches that God has provided for us instead of the one who provided them, we are in deep trouble. The old adage is, don't trust the gift, trust the giver. Amen? Trust the one who provided it for you. Now, the majority of the Proverbs that have to do with wealth and riches and prosperity have to do with how we give it away. It's an interesting thing. And so I want to talk with you thirdly about Proverbs about how we give away our money. You say, once you get it, why would you want to talk about giving it away? Because the only way you can ever keep it is to give it away. The only way you can ever get anything that's worthy in your life is to give away what you already have. If God has given you friends, you yourself must give that friendship away. Whatever you have in your life, you have to give it away so that it can come back to enrich you even more. And the book of Proverbs tells us many, many things about how we're to handle the money God gives us and how we're to discharge it. If we are collecting and hoarding in a miserly way, counting all that we have, instead of being aware of the fact that God has given us this stewardship, then we'll never be happy no matter how much we have. In fact, I've learned in my life one of the best ways to guard against greed is to give something away that you really don't want to give away down in your heart. You give it away sacrificially, and God blesses you for it. Now watch what the Bible says about the purpose of giving. Why do we give? Why do we give away what we have? We do it, first of all, to honor Almighty God. Proverbs 3:9 says, "Honor the Lord with your possessions and with the first fruit of all your increase." Now, once again, I want you to follow me as I read an extended passage from the book of Deuteronomy, because I want you to see that this is a truth that goes way back to the very beginning, that God wants us to honor Him with what we have. You say, how do you do that? You make it available for God's use. You bring it to Him. You give it back to Him. Turn back in your Bibles now, Deuteronomy chapter 26. And while this is an Old Testament offering law, the principle here is so very clear, and it's an incredible passage of Scripture, just like the other one in Deuteronomy chapter 28. And the reason I love to read to you from Deuteronomy is because most of you don't normally turn there to read in your own reading every day. It's kind of like second on your list next to Leviticus. How many of you know that when the Lord was tempted in the wilderness by the enemy, and He said, "It is written," remember that? Satan came and tempted Him, and the Lord said, "It is written." Do you know what He quoted when He said, "It is written"? All of the quotations are from the book of Deuteronomy. So if the Lord Jesus thought Deuteronomy is pretty good, we should think it's pretty good too, shouldn't we? Now, let me just read to you Deuteronomy chapter 26. Remember, what we're talking about here is that one of the reasons we give is to honor God. Listen to this. "And it shall be when you come into the land which the Lord your God is giving you as an inheritance, and you possess it and dwell in it, that you shall take some of the first of all the produce of the ground which you shall bring from your land that the Lord your God is giving you, and put it in a basket, and go to the place where the Lord your God chooses to make His name abide. And you shall go to the one who is priest in those days and say to him, 'I declare today to the Lord your God that I have come to the country which the Lord swore to our fathers to give us.' Then the priest shall take the basket out of your hand and set it down before the altar of your God. And you shall answer and say before the Lord your God, 'My father was a Syrian about to perish, and he went down to Egypt, and he dwelt there, few in number, and there he became a nation, great, mighty, and populous. But the Egyptians mistreated us, afflicted us, laid hard bondage on us. Then we cried out to the Lord God of our fathers, and the Lord heard our voice and looked on our affliction and our labor and our oppression. So the Lord brought us out of Egypt with a mighty hand and with an outstretched arm, with great terror and with signs and wonders. And He brought us to this place, and He has given us this land, a land flowing with milk and honey. And now behold, I have brought the first fruits of the land which You, O Lord God, have given Me. Then you shall set it before the Lord your God and worship before the Lord your God, and you shall rejoice in every good thing which the Lord your God has given to you and to your house, you and the Levite and the stranger who is among you. And when you have finished laying aside all the tithe of your increase of the third year in the year of tithing, and have given it to the Levite and the stranger and the fatherless and the widow, so that they may eat within your gates and be filled, then you shall say before the Lord your God, 'I have removed the holy tithe from my house, and have given them to the Levite and the stranger and the fatherless and the widow according to all your commandments which you have commanded me. I have not transgressed your commandments, nor have I forgotten them.'"
1: You know, it's very, very difficult for people with wealth to discover that there are rules about life and rules that govern how you do what you do with the wealth that God has entrusted to you. One time I was with a person who was quite wealthy, and he made this comment. He said, "Having a lot of money is both a blessing and a burden." He said, "The burden is the responsibility you have to do with what God has given you what you know God would want you to do." I'm sure that is a challenge that many of you understand as well. And by the way, thank you, so many of you who have used some of that wealth, some of that giving ability to help Turning Point be strong. We have just had one of the best years we've ever had in our history, and that is because of your faithfulness and your gracious generosity. I believe God is honored by that, and we thank you. Hey, don't forget to join us next time for the final part of this message on the wealth and power that can be yours in God's way. See you next time.
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11: With SRN News, I'm Keith Peters in Washington, South Carolina. Senator Darlene Graham, the sister of the late Senator Lindsey Graham, is maintaining her lead in the runoff election for the Republican nomination for Senate against the Congressman Ralph Norman. Graham was endorsed by President Trump for the position. Graham was appointed to the position after Lindsey Graham's death in July. Dolly Parton's publicist says the iconic American singer died at a Nashville hospital after a brief battle with cancer. Parton was 80 years of age. She spent six decades of stardom in everything from movies to hit singles such as Jolene and I Will Always Love You. On Wall Street, the Dow up by 180 points, the NASDAQ rose 171, the S&P advanced 24. More details at srnnews.com.
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14: 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I'm still looking. I'm still searching. Hi, this is Lon Solomon, and this is what Billy Joel said at the close of his documentary, And So It Goes. You know, Billy is right. Everyone is born lost, looking and searching for something to fill the hole inside of us that only God can fill. 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Hey, if you're still looking, look in the right place, the Lord Jesus. Not a sermon, just a thought.
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17: It's always related to God's people, and it's always related to God's kingdom. 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
18: This is the Alternative Broadcast, featuring the timeless biblical teachings from the archives of Dr. Tony Evans. Everyone, whether they know it or not, has a calling from God. And some of us know what our calling is, but aren't entirely happy with it. Today, Dr. Evans looks at the struggle between our selfishness and our submission, and reveals the rewards we can expect when we choose to follow the Lord's leading. Let's join him in the first chapter of the book of Jonah.
17: Now, Jonah's calling was to be a prophet. He is a prophet who speaks on behalf of God. When you are in your calling, it's a lot easier to hear God's voice because you're where you're supposed to be. So when God speaks, you're in the neighborhood of what God wants to say. You're in the vicinity to hear it. Well, his general calling as a prophet is clear, but he's now been given a specific task. Verse 2 says, it is to go to Nineveh to cry against it, for its wickedness has come up for me. Jonah doesn't like this calling, or at least the application of this calling to this particular situation, to go to Nineveh. The first thing I want to talk about relates to chapter 1, and that is the pain of obedience. Sometimes obedience can be downright painful. Go to Nineveh. Why does not Jonah want to go to Nineveh? I mean, this guy is lickety-split, get me out of here yesterday. I am not going to Nineveh. Now, there are two reasons he doesn't want to go to Nineveh. Nineveh was a very wicked place. We see that here in verse 2. One of the things the Ninevites liked to do was chop people's head off, drain their blood, dip a paintbrush in the blood, and paint graffiti on walls. Okay? So this was a very evil, evil was for fun. So it was a place you don't want to be. So he didn't want to do that. But God clearly told him to do it, but it was against what he wanted to do. Now, there's a second reason, which Jonah's going to point out in a few moments. He didn't want to go to Nineveh. One is if his preaching was a failure and he became a martyr. But the other one is he didn't want to go preach because he wanted them to be judged. He wanted them to be judged. Now, he had a pretty good reason. These were the enemies of Israel. And he knew that this nation was going to rise up against Israel. And, of course, he's a Jew. He loves Israel. So he wants this nation destroyed. So he wants to protect self-interest, but he also wants destruction of his enemies. And this is an assignment, an application he does not prefer. Therefore, it says he rose up to flee to Tarshish. God said go, and he got up all right. But he went the opposite direction. He was told to go northeast to Nineveh. He went west to Tarshish. Now, let me tell you how bad this brother did not want to go to Nineveh. It's a 550-mile trip from Israel to Nineveh. Tarshish is located 2,500 miles west. He was not only not going to go to Nineveh, he was going to go as far in the opposite direction of God's command as possible. And it tells us what he was thinking. Now, this isn't really a good idea. It's really bad to think this way. But just in case anybody's thinking this way, it says, he went to Tarshish from the presence of the Lord. Now, it's bad when a preacher forgets his own theology. But when you decide to run from God and arrive at the place that you were going to escape him, he'll be there to welcome you. All right? Just want you to know that. So he's in a state of rebellion. He pays his own way. But wouldn't you know it, verse 4. And the Lord hurled a great wind on the sea, and there was a great storm on the sea, so that the ship was about to break up. Now, why couldn't the Bible just say it began to rain? No, it doesn't say that. It personalizes the storm. We call this a Jonah storm. It says God hurled a wind. Now, let me say something. When you're running from God and it gets windy, that's not luck. That's not chance. When circumstances start to go up and down and you are running from God, that's intentional. That's planned. That's a storm with your name on it. He runs from God. Now, here's the problem. The sailors became afraid because he's on this merchant ship. They're taking goods from Joppa and they're taking them to Tarshish. So they say, let's cast lots and see who's the cause of this. Notice the preacher isn't volunteering information here. The sinners have to track him down and they discover that he's the problem. He says to them in verse 12, okay, pick me up and throw me into the sea. Now you got to be depressed. All right? This is the depressed preacher here. Kill me. I'd rather die than for you to find some land and get me back because I'm not going to no Nineveh. So they pray in verse 14. They say, oh Lord, we earnestly pray. Oh Lord, do not let us perish on account of this man's life. We don't want to go down with him. Do not put innocent blood on us, for thou, O Lord, has done as thou please. So they picked up Jonah, threw him into the sea, and the sea stopped its raging. Now you know how you know if you're the problem. If when folk get rid of you, everything's okay, you're the problem. It says they threw him in the water, and the water became calm. But notice verse 16. Then the men feared the Lord greatly and offered a sacrifice to the Lord and made vows, which is a nice way of saying all these sailors got saved. Verse 17 of chapter 1 introduces us to point 2. And the Lord appointed a great fish to swallow Jonah. And Jonah was in the stomach of the fish 3 days and three nights. Then you are introduced to the first word of chapter 2, verse 1. Then Jonah prayed to the Lord his God from the stomach of the fish. Now, this is not what you would call a prayer closet. Listen, a prayer closet is any place you're going to do real praying. All right? And sometimes it's in the midst of circumstances that are not very pleasant to be in. I called to the Lord out of my distress. He answered me. I cried from the depths of Sheol. You did hear my voice, for you cast me into the deep. He knew that being thrown overboard and thrown into the sea wasn't luck, chance, or mishap. He knew God was after him. Some of us will not change our direction until we get swallowed. And God didn't act until he remembered. Remember what? The Lord who called him. Do you know that some of your worst days are some of your greatest blessings? On the day when life has fallen apart, it could be the day when God is loving you the most. Because he loves him enough to track him. So I will pay my vow, which means keep my commitment. I told you when you call me, I go where you told me to go. I'll do what you tell me to do. I'll preach where you tell me to preach. Verse 10 says, then the Lord commanded the fish. This fish is sure getting a lot of attention. Yeah. Told the fish, get him. Then tells the fish, get rid of him. Then he commanded the fish, and it vomited Jonah up onto dry land. But look at chapter 3 now, verse 1. Now the word of the Lord came to Jonah the second time. Chapter 3, arise, verse 2 says, go to Nineveh, the great city, and proclaim to it the proclamation I'm going to tell you. Now here's the observation I want to make here in chapter 3, and that is God didn't change his assignment. The word of the Lord came to him the second time. And guess what? It was the same word as the first time. You going to Nineveh if you're going to fulfill what I want you to do. Now, Nineveh was an exceeding great city and 3 days walk. And Jonah began to go through the city 1 day's walk, and he cried out, and here's what God told him to preach. Yet 40 days and Nineveh will be overthrown. Now, that sounds like a brief message, and he probably said more than that, but it's a brief message with two parts. Nineveh is going to be judged, overthrown. But you got a 40-day window to fix it. When this message is preached, the people of Nineveh believed in God, verse 5. They called a fast, put on sackcloth from the greatest of them to the least of them. Sackcloth, this mourning clothes. They're sorry for their sins. When the word reached the king of Nineveh, he issues a proclamation in Nineveh by the decree of the king and his nobles. Do not let man, beast, herd, flock taste a thing. Do not let them eat or drink. But both man and beast must be covered with sackcloth, and let men call on God earnestly that he may turn from his wicked way and violence which he has in his hand. Who knows? God may turn and relent and withdraw his burning anger so that we shall not perish. Now, brothers and sisters, I would like to assert to you, there is no place that I know of in the Bible or in contemporary history where one sermon brought this much response, where a whole city, huge city, Nineveh, repents. Verse 10 says, when God saw their deeds, fruits of repentance, the Bible calls it, they turned from their wicked way, then God relented concerning the calamity which he had declared he would bring on them, and he did not do it.
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17: The Bible declares God does not change. He is the same yesterday, today, and forever. He is changeless. That we call that the immutability of God. His inability to change. Yet we have in this verse, and God relented, changed, reversed what he had decided to do to them. How can a changeless God change? The answer? While God is changeless, God can adjust to the changes in man. See, the only reason he changed is because they changed. So that gave God something for his grace to respond to, something for his love and forgiveness to respond to. And therefore, God delights in responding to that when he is given something to respond to. And numbers of times in the Bible, you read where God changed his mind. But every time you read where he changed his mind, some other kind of change was occurring. And so these people go to God and God reverses the decision. Of course, it was true to the message too. In 40 days, Nineveh would be destroyed. So this is a great, powerful event, a great revival, and he did not do it. That leads to the final principle here, chapter 4, the purpose of obedience. Now, you would think the preacher would be pretty happy, wouldn't you? You ought to be happy. This is a good Sunday morning. You know, he opened the doors of the church, and the whole city came down. All right. That's pretty good Sunday morning, you know? But it greatly displeased Jonah, and he became angry. Now, I'd have to fire this preacher. This preacher, you can't please this guy. He's mad. How you going to be mad when God gives you a one-sentence sermon and changes the whole time? He prayed to the Lord, verse 2, please, Lord, was not this what I said while I was still in my own country when you called on me the first time? Therefore, in order to forestall this, because I knew you were going to be good to these sinners, I fled to Tarshish, for I knew that you are gracious and compassionate, slow to anger, abundant in loving kindness, and one who will change his mind concerning calamity. I knew you were going to do this. Every time I want you to blow them away, you come with this forgiving stuff. And I'm mad. How mad is he? Verse 3. Therefore, kill me. That's what he says in verse 3. I ain't never seen a preacher want to die this bad. Please, take my life from me, for death is better than life. I'd rather be dead than to see them sinners saved. So God must give him an object lesson. Here it is. What a beautiful story, verse 5 to the end of the chapter. I'll summarize it for you. Jonah goes to the east of the city. And he makes a shelter for himself in verse 5, and he sits under the shade until he could see what would happen to the city, because he's still hoping somebody do something wrong. he said, one of them Ninevites gonna mess up. They ain't gonna be repentant that long. So I'm gonna go out here and see when they mess up, because I know when they mess up, God gonna get them. Like he did Sodom and Gomorrah, he gonna get them. So let me go to the eastern city and sit and let me see what this deal's gonna work out to be. So the Lord appointed a plant. It grew up over Jonah to be shade over his head to deliver him from his discomfort, because it's real hot out there. And instead of going home to Israel, he wanted to sit out there and see them get blasted. All right. Jonah was extremely happy because of the plant. He said, oh, wow. Because this, you know, plant with the big leaves and covered him all over. And he's sitting under there under the shade tree, you know. And he chilling. He's sitting out there just, oh, wow, the sun's not on my head. Like I have an umbrella over my head. Ooh, thank you. Thank you, Jesus. He just pray. He probably got a prayer meeting because it says he's happy. Now, why is he happy? He's happy because God's doing something for him. God doing something for him. Make me happy. Make me happy. Well, watch this. Verse 7. God appointed a worm. when the dawn came the next day and it attacked the plant and it withered. God said, worm, go inside and kill that plant. Worm, go over there, the plant withers. It came about when the sun came up that God appointed a scorching east wind. That's a windy day and it's real hot, like a whirlwind in the desert. And the sun beat down on Jonah's head so that he became faint and begged with all of his soul to die. And it's the third time his brother wanted to die. It's the third time he wanted to die. All right? So he's going through emotional ups and downs, right? Happy one minute, sad the next minute. Sleeping one minute, want you to throw him over bed today. He's up and down, up and down, up and down, in and out. And here you go again, end of verse 8. Death is better to me than life. Oh, get a grip, Jonah. Verse 9. Then God said to Jonah, now here's the bottom line, here's the purpose. Do you have good reason to be angry about the plant? The plant died, not covering you anymore. Is that a good reason to be angry? He said, yeah, I got a good reason. I got a good reason to be angry, even to death. Yeah, feel sorry for me because I feel sorry for me. We're going to feel sorry together. Yeah, I'm mad and I got a reason to be mad. Look at what you did to me. Got a plant growing up over me one minute, take the plant the next minute. Why are you doing me like this? Not fair. Then God hits him with the doozy. Verse 10. Then the Lord said, you had compassion on the plant. You feel sorry for a dead plant for which you did not work. You didn't plant that plant. I planted that plant. And which you did not cause to grow. I planted it. I grew it. It came up overnight and perished overnight. You got all upset about a 24-hour plant that you had absolutely nothing to do with. Verse 11. Should not I have compassion on Nineveh, the great city in which there are more than 120,000 persons who do not know the difference between their right hand and their left hand? What does that mean? That's 120,000 children. That's children who don't know the difference between right and left. I guess there are a few adults in there, but it's mainly children. People who have not reached compassion. You want me to blow the city to smithereens? But when it came to you, you mad because you lose a plant. And you had compassion on a plant and you're willing to watch people die. Something is wrong, Jonah. You get the point? His point was, you can't fulfill my calling unless you have my feelings. Your feelings aren't cutting it. Your feelings are, you feel like you want to die. You're happy one minute. You're happy about a plant. You're mad about a worm. I mean, you are confused. I called you for something bigger than your own personal aggrandizement. Remember our definition of calling? It's always related to something bigger. It's always related to God's people, and it's always related to God's kingdom. It's not just related to your bank account. We get mad when the stock market goes down. We get mad when things aren't going right with us. But when we're called to fulfill God's calling for somebody else, we don't want to have anything to do with it. God said, you missed the point of this call. You got this call only related to you. And you've forgotten 120,000 children who, if I judge the city like you want to judge, wants me to judge it, there'll be no mercy. Everybody will be blown to smithereens. Something is wrong, Jonah. You're too self-centered. You're only thinking about you.
20: 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Christians typically believe God's calling for our lives will fit with our gifts and talents. But Dr. Evans will point out that it also often forces us to depend on God's sufficiency rather than our own. That's coming up tomorrow. But right now, he's back with his final thought for today.
17: It's interesting in closing. The wind obeys God. The sea obeys God. The sailors obey God. The fish obeys God. The Ninevites obey God. The plant obeys God. The worm obeys God. The sun obeys God. Everybody else doing what God says. Worm did it. Worm said, okay. As you discover your calling, there will be things in it that you won't prefer. But that's part of the deal. So when you don't feel like you want to do it, and you know God has told you to do it, God wants you to take his word over your emotions. That's the tension that we all face as we fulfill our calling.

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1: This is John MacArthur welcoming you to Portraits of Grace. A university student once confessed to a pastor that he did not believe in a vengeful, unfair, arbitrary God who delighted in watching people stumble through life in search of meaning and direction. Well, the pastor wisely replied, "Well, I don't believe in that God either." You see, like that student, many have a warped view of God that prevents them from understanding God's true nature, His goodness and mercy. But as believers, we have been privileged to see beyond the physical realm, to experience the reality of God's grace and kindness. Based on that wonderful privilege, we should never lose sight of our responsibility to live and proclaim the excellencies of our God to a dark, decaying, and confused world. This is John MacArthur, hoping you'll join me again for Portraits of Grace.
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7: 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I'm still searching. Hi, this is Lon Solomon. And this is what Billy Joel said at the close of his documentary, And So It Goes. You know, Billy is right. Everyone is born lost, looking and searching for something to fill the hole inside of us that only God can fill. This is why Jesus said, "Come to me, and I will give you rest. You will find peace for your soul." Hey, if you're still looking, look in the right place, the Lord Jesus. 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
11: What did the Bible prophets think about God? 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
13: Pastor Mark, there seems to be a noticeable revival around the world with religion. In the United States, we notice that if you look at some of the studies, especially among young people, there seems to be a rise in people interested in the Bible. Have you noticed this?
11: I really have. You look at some of the Barna reports, for example, when they're looking at the varying age groups, Bible study interest is up dramatically.
13: How long have you been studying the Bible yourself?
11: I've been studying the Bible since I was 17 years old, so, and I'm 80, going on 81, so 63 years I've studied the Bible. But I didn't always, you know, I was brought up in a home that my father was a Protestant, my mother was a Catholic. They went to their respective churches, but I never studied the Bible very much. You know, I was looking for meaning in life. I would come at night, Matt, and lie on my bed and say, what happens when you die? Is death a dark hole in the ground? Is it a long night without a morning, you know? And I'd lie there and I'd think, well, what's the meaning of life? What's the purpose of life? Why am I on earth? Didn't understand anything about those questions. And so I really began to study the Bible to say, maybe I can find meaning. Didn't know anything. If you would have told me in those years that it was David in the lion's den and Daniel slew the giant, I would have believed you. If you told me it was Abraham that built the ark and you know, Noah sacrificed his son, I mean, I know absolutely nothing about the Bible. It wasn't that I had meager knowledge, it was I was biblically illiterate. The first thing that got me interested in the Bible was an aching longing in my heart to know God. I love the way it's put in Ecclesiastes 3, verse 11. And I think this is something that is often missed by Christians who look at unbelievers, or what I would call seekers, in a different way. In Ecclesiastes 3, verse 11, it said, God has made everything beautiful in his time, and he has put eternity in their hearts, except that no one can find out the work that God does from the beginning to the end. In other words, you'll never know his complete majesty, but God put eternity in your heart. And I think God put that eternity in my heart. The Bible says in John chapter 1 that Jesus is the light that lights every man that comes into the world. So every person born, the Holy Spirit is working in their heart, working in their life to draw them to Jesus. And I think that was happening in my life. I felt this angst. I felt this lack of purpose. I felt guilt because of my sin. I didn't know how to deal with all this. Confession to the priest was not satisfying my inner desires. The going to the Mass wasn't satisfying, trying to get enough merit to go out of purgatory. So I was a young person at 17 that was conflicted, that was longing to know about eternal values. And when I read the Bible, it answered every question I had, and it introduced me to the most wonderful Savior, Jesus Christ.
13: Now, when your father, when he became a Christian, a few years later, now you begin to study the Bible, and of course he has his influence on you. What was the turning point, you think, before you went from just an interest to this, you're going to make this a lifestyle? What was something that happened?
11: I began to learn the new truths of Scripture, and I was very, very conflicted. So I determined that, to be honest with myself, because I was pretty involved, I was 17, I was a captain of the Catholic basketball team and playing sports and so forth, but I felt that I had to go to my priest and ask my priest biblical questions. So I knew the priest really well. So I went up into the rectory, which is the priest's house, and said to him, Father, called him Father at the time. I didn't know what the Bible said about that, but I said, Father, look, I have some questions about the Bible. Could you get a Bible for me, and we could review these questions? He left the room and came back and said, I couldn't find a Bible. Well, right then, I'm in my spiritual mentor at that time, spiritual mentor's home. He can't find a Bible. I was young, and so I was a little brash, and so, but I was trying to be kind, but I asked a question, and I said, you know, many of the priests

0: Life can be messy, but you don't have to figure it out alone.
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4: Miles away. What woman at 9 months pregnant is going to ride a donkey and come from Nazareth to the exact place that Christ would be born, predicted 700 years in advance? I mean, there's so many predictions regarding the life of Christ. Isaiah 7:14 says it's to be born of a virgin. The book of Zechariah says it'd be sold for 30 pieces of silver. The Psalm 22 says that Jesus would be crucified. So that's 1,000 years before crucifixion comes into existence. So,
5: right.
4: You know, you see these prophecies of the Bible. The Bible names Cyrus as the leader of Persia that would overthrow Babylon 150 years before he was born in Isaiah 44 and Isaiah 45. So prophecy is certainly a major one that influences us, that it informs us that the Bible is inspired. And then you asked about archaeology. I'll just give you a couple finds that to me are really interesting. I mentioned Cyrus. The archaeologists have discovered something called the Cyrus Cylinder. The Cyrus Cylinder is the record of Cyrus attacking Babylon and overthrowing it. We see this in the rock records. Then you read it in the Bible of exactly how that happened, so you compare archaeology and the Bible. When Napoleon in 1799 came down and attacked Egypt, he brought 150 scholars with him, 150 of the artisans, and they were digging at a place called Rosetta. They find a stone, and that stone is kind of a black basalt stone. It's in the British Museum today, written in three languages. Hieroglyphics at the top, then a demotic language. That's not demon, but a demotic is like a cursive Egyptian, and then Greek at the bottom. Nobody understood hieroglyphics. The Bible mentioned a group of people multiple times called the Hittites. The scholars said they never existed. When Jean-Paul Champion, in the early 1800s, interpreted the hieroglyphics based on understanding the Greek in the Rosetta Stone, and then he was able to figure out the top hieroglyphics, then we could understand the hieroglyphics on the monuments of Egypt, and it talks about Pharaoh fighting the Hatti or the Hittites. And so archaeology confirmed the truthfulness of that. We can go throughout Scripture and we can find the Bible and archaeology coalescing. For example, there are over 100 names and places of people mentioned in the Bible that we've now found in archaeology.
5: Yeah, that's pretty strong evidence in my mind. Another thing that I think of is, when I've had conversations with people who don't believe in the Bible, one of the things they've said to me is that the Bible has a lot of contradictions. Have you heard that before?
4: I have.
5: As a pastor, you've probably come across a number of people that have said that. What kind of contradictions do people say the Bible has, and what's the answer to that question?
4: One of the things they'll say is they'll read the four Gospels, and they'll read different accounts of the resurrection story. Was there one disciple there? Were there two? So they look at they try to compare the resurrection story, and they see more than one account. But if you have a room and you're looking at one window on the east side, another window on the north, another on the south, another on the west, you're going to look at it from different perspectives. So rather than looking at what you appear to be contradictions in the Bible, recognize that these are just different perceptions. I think another thing is this. I am more interested in not looking at the few little things that might appear to be a contradiction than looking at the cohesive unity of the Bible. Let me give you an example. The Bible was written over a 1,500-year period of time by 66 different, it has 66 different books in it with over 40 authors. Take Moses, for example. He writes on heaven. He doesn't know Isaiah. Isaiah wrote on heaven. Isaiah doesn't know John. John wrote on heaven. So you have people from different backgrounds, people from different cultures, but yet, they don't contradict one another about heaven.
5: Right, and so very different times, too.
4: Very different time periods. So there's this cohesive unity in the Bible. Rather than looking and being picky

0: oh, there's a contradiction here, a contradiction there. Look at this as a different perspective. But let me give you an example. In the Bible, you take the question of death. Consistent. 53 times the Bible says death is but a rest. 1,600 times the Bible uses the term soul and never immortal soul. You can find Moses talking about the rest of death. David talking about the rest of death. You talk about Matthew, Mark, Luke, John. So rather than look at what one would call an apparent contradiction, which is cleared up as you see it, look at the unity of the Bible. Look at how God has brought things together in the Bible.
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0: Look at how the Bible writers agree, and you will find that the Bible indeed is inspired by God.
2: So we have a number of things that are evidence that the Bible is inspired, that it's accurate. As you mentioned, sometimes people make it to some of the Old Testament where it talks about killing. I think that might be one of the largest things that really throws people off when you're reading the Bible and you come to one of those Old Testament writings. Mm-hmm. How do you explain that?
0: When I start people reading the Bible, I start them reading with the Gospel of John. If they've never read before, because there they see God's love revealed in Christ. There they see the beauty of Jesus, who touched the eyes of the blind and they were opened, touched the ears of the deaf and they were unstopped, who healed the lame man, the Christ that wanted men and women to be healthy and whole, the Christ that lived for us and died for us. So I started with the Gospel of John. You never judge the acts of the Old Testament and evaluate God by the acts of the Old Testament. You evaluate the acts of the Old Testament in the light of God's character. In other words, I don't say, okay, here's all this killing in the Old Testament, therefore God must be a cruel, vindictive judge. I say, what do I know about God? 1 John 4:8 says, for God is love. Jeremiah chapter 33 says, with loving kindness have I drawn thee. So what do I know about God? I know, based on the teaching of Scripture, the totality of Scripture, that God is a God of love. Now I have to say, how do I interpret the killing in the Old Testament in the light of God's love? The first thing that I would have to determine is that that was not God's original intent. So when Israel left the bondage of Egypt and came through the Red Sea, they then had to face a number of their enemies. How would God deal with that? First, let me read you an interesting passage in Exodus chapter 33. In Exodus 33, God's original plan was not, and I emphasize, was not for Israeli armies to attack the Amorites, the Hittites, or any of those people and see the tremendous bloodshed that happened. That wasn't God's plan. But how would Israel conquer the land then? Exodus chapter 23, verse 28. God says, verse 27, I will send my fear before you. I will cause confusion among all the people to whom you come and will make all your enemies turn their backs to you. So first, God was going to cause confusion among the heathen tribes so they would flee. They would go to their own land, but they would flee. Ultimately, God's people, the Israelites, would be such a powerful witness to them that they would come to know the true God. If they did not flee, what was the next thing? I will send hornets before you. Drive out the Hivite, the Canaanite, the Hittite from before you. I'll drive them out from before you in 1 year, lest the land become desolate and the beasts of the field become too numerous for you. So God is going to send hornets. First sends fear, then hornets. Now, what happened? Many of those people, the Hittites, the Canaanites, many of them attacked Israel. It was not God's intent to have Israel go to war, but when they attacked Israel in self-defense, God used Israel as a theocracy, a God-guided army, to destroy them. But a loving God says, first I'll send fear, try to drive them out. But if they're too rebellious, I'll send hornets to drive them out. But then I'll tell them, look, don't touch my people. They're going to march through your land. But then when they attack God's people, God then allowed Israel to cut out the cancer of rebellion that they had to preserve the faith of the Israelites.
2: That's interesting. It makes sense. I understand why that would be difficult for people to understand and to overcome in light of, you know, you've got the New Testament where Jesus is so loving, and to some people, the Old Testament seems unloving, almost like there's two different gods. Mm-hmm. So how, to go a little bit deeper, is the God of the New Testament love and the God of the Old Testament judgment and fire? Are we talking about two different things here, or can we harmonize the whole Bible?
0: When you look at the Scripture talks throughout the Scripture. It talks about this God of incredible, incredible love. Let me just read you a couple of passages. These are Old Testament passages. Here we have the book of Jeremiah, chapter 31, verse 3. The Lord has appeared of old to me, saying, I've loved you with an everlasting love. Therefore, with loving kindness have I drawn you. I mean, this is the God of the Old Testament, you know. You go over to the book, for example, of Micah in the Old Testament. And again, you have these wonderful picture of God. I think Micah 7 has one of the more beautiful pictures of God in the entire Bible, in fact. And so it's amazing to look at the scriptures from the eyes of the Bible prophets. And here, the eyes of the Bible prophets reveal to us. And here's Micah chapter 7, verse 18. What did the Bible prophets think about God? What kind of character of God did they portray? Here's Old Testament. Who is a God like you, pardoning iniquity, passing over the transgression of the remnant of his heritage? He doesn't retain his anger forever, because he delights in mercy. He'll have compassion on us, subdue us. He'll cast our sins into the depths of the sea. He'll subdue our iniquities. So here is a God, according to the prophets, that delights in mercy, a God that's graceful. So in the Old Testament, you balance God's love, God's grace, God's goodness with God's judgment. The wrath of God is the judgment of God against sin.
2: Right. And we see actually in the New Testament, if you want to talk about balance, that even in the New Testament, in Revelation, it talks about a God of judgment.
0: Yeah.
2: So when you look deeper, when you really read the whole thing, mm-hmm. that you see consistency in it.
0: Yeah. One more thing that I wanted to share, and it's this. You remember when the Bible says that Philip comes to Jesus in John 14, verse 8. He says, Lord, show us the Father, and it's sufficient for us. And what does Jesus say? Have I been with you so long, and yet you've not known me? Philip, he who has seen me has seen the Father. How can you say, show us the Father? So when we look at Jesus healing the sick, raising the dead, forgiving sin, reaching out in kindness and compassion, breaking the bread and feeding people, that's what God is like.
2: So for someone who is maybe just starting out studying the Bible, or maybe someone who has fallen away and they're coming back and they want to get more involved with studying the Bible again, what kind of tips can you give someone for just studying and getting more out of the time they spend reading?
0: Let me give you three quick things. First, start with the Gospel of John, and you pray over it. For example, it says, in the beginning was the Word, and the Word was with God, and the Word was God. He was in the beginning with God. Verse 3, all things were made through him, and without him nothing was made that was made. So I pray over that passage, Lord, all things were made by you. You are the all-powerful creator. Reveal yourself to me today. Thirdly, don't worry about something in any Gospel of John or anything that you read that you don't understand. You just keep reading. A lot of people come to things that they don't understand, and it confuses them. I don't worry about that. There's things in the Bible I don't understand today, Matt, but I don't worry about them. But a week later, I'm reading something else in the Bible, and I say, wait a minute, this clicks, and both of those things come together. So first, start with the Gospel of John, pray over it, Don't worry about the things you don't understand. Just keep reading again. The third thing that I want to say, that I would say, is to have a piece of paper, and when you come to a text that you can apply to your life, just write that down. So when I'm reading, for example, in John, the Gospel of John, and I come down to verse 12, it says, "As many as received him, to them gave he the right to become the children of God, even to those that believe on his name." I might write down, just summarize it, "As many as received Jesus, to them gave he the right or the authority to become the children of God. Lord, I want to be one of your children. And thank you that I can receive Jesus and I can be a child of God." So, number one, if you want to get a lot out of your Bible, start not with something complicated. Some people start with Genesis and they never get to Exodus because they're discouraged. Start with the Gospel. Start with the Gospel of John. Read it. Pray as you read that God will reveal it to you. Don't worry about the things you can't understand. And thirdly, I call it seeing with a pencil. You see my Bible? Look, I see with a pencil.
2: Yeah, there's a lot of marks on there.
0: I'm marking, I'm circling words, I'm writing text down. So see with a pencil. You know, you're circling, you're writing. Like here in John chapter 1, for example, "But as many as received him, to them gave he the right to become the children of God." I put a circle here and I look up, what does that word right mean? I maybe look it up in another translation. The authority or the power to become a son of God. So if I accept Jesus, I have authority from heaven that I'm a child of God. And that encourages me today. If I get a little discouraged, I'm saying, wait a minute, I'm a child of God. So have a pencil when you read. Write a note down. Circle something in the Bible. Somebody says, "Pastor Mark, what's your Bible marking plan?" I don't have any. I just read and write in my Bible as the Holy Spirit impresses me, you know?
2: Well, you know, there's something else I noticed, and I know you probably wouldn't show people this, but I want to show people this, if you don't mind.
0: Okay.
2: I've seen you study before, and if Pastor Mark's Bible was a set of tires, he'd be on the metal belt right now. I don't know how many times you have to study your Bible to wear it out like that, but the last thing I want to ask you is, clearly for someone who has studied the Bible a lot, I mean, you said that you became a Christian over 60 years ago. I know you personally, so I know that you study a lot, and I can see that you have wore that thing out. For somebody who's read and understands the Bible so much, what do you think the most important thing that you've ever learned is?
0: John 5, verse 39, Jesus says, "Search the Scriptures, for in them you think you have eternal life, but they are they that testify of me." Looking at every book of the Bible, every chapter of the Bible, through the eyes of Christ, and making a full commitment to Christ, so I can say to him, "Jesus, all to you I surrender. Whatever you want me to do, I'm going to do that. And whatever truth you reveal to me because of your sacrifice on the cross, I want to follow that truth."
1: 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And now, a final thought from Pastor Mark.
2: Pastor Mark, thank you. Thank you for sharing this with us. For those who are just coming to learn, can you pray for us? Pray for them.
0: Father in heaven, we thank you for the inspiration of the Word of God that reveals to us a God of love, that reveals the living Christ. Thank you for the Word that has been inspired by the Holy Spirit. I pray for each one of our viewers today that the Spirit of God would impress them to lead them back to His Word. Father, we know there's a revival of interest in Bible study. That indicates that we're living in a crisis time averse history where people are looking for meaning, and it indicates we're living right on the verge of eternity. So, Lord, fill our minds with your divine truths to keep us from being deceived by Satan, and prepare us through the grace of Christ to be ready when you return. In Jesus' name, amen.
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9: When we're in danger, our first instinct is to flee, right? This instinct has saved many people, but the problem is we don't always recognize it. We all want that warning when we're in danger. And if you think about eternity, you start to see that God's Word, the Bible, is a warning to each of us. He tells us that every wrong thing we've ever done, no matter how big or small, puts us in eternal danger of being separated from God. But you know, there's a way of escaping that. God provided His only Son, Jesus Christ, who died on the cross and paid the penalty for all our disobedient acts. Then Jesus rose from the dead and lives forever in heaven and wants you to be there too. He offers forgiveness and a new life through a relationship with Him. To learn how to begin a relationship with Jesus and be saved from the danger of an eternity separated from God, call 888-NEED-HIM. That's 888-NEED-HIM.
10: You see, the proof of Christ's identity was not how good he looked, how smooth he talked, how great he might have sang, or how much he was liked. The proof of his deity was how much he helped. You know, somebody said, God doesn't love us because we're valuable. We're valuable because God loves us. And what we see here is Jesus didn't come for the perfect. Jesus didn't interview the man about how well he behaved the night before. Jesus didn't ask the man any questions about his spirituality, because the issue was not the sin or the illness in the man, but the greatness of the God that wanted to extend forgiveness and mercy. 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
14: The outcome of what they've done to our Bible is to try to get us to imagine that it's little more than an epic human effort. It's not something that should be understood to have a divine component or a divine influence. I will not accept that premise, and I would encourage you to reject it as well. There's many things I don't understand. There's many things I can't explain, but it doesn't diminish my faith. If I'd earned advanced degrees in the scientific arenas, I would be required to say there are things I don't understand. It's a part of good science, and it's a part of being a good disciple to admit that there are things you don't know.
13: 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That's 855-577-2255. We're so glad you're here to listen. Today's program will complete the message we began yesterday. Here's Pastor Alan with part two of Science, Angels, and Jesus.
14: There are many passages in the scripture, in the Psalms particularly, that make it clear that the Hebrew people, the people of God, understood angels to have had a significant involvement in their journey. Psalm 34, the angel of the Lord encamps around those who fear him. He delivers them. They had a pillar of fire and a pillar of cloud, and God led them by those pillars. And their message to all of us across all the generations is the angel of the Lord encamps around those who fear him. I think angels hang out where I live. And where you live, I mean. But they prefer working at my house. I don't. I'm kidding. Look at Psalm 35. Contend, O Lord, with those who contend with me. Fight against those who fight against me. You know, God is not a pacifist. This is a prayer he gave us. Contend with those who contend with me. Fight against those who fight against me. May they be like chaff before the wind, with the angel of the Lord driving them away. May their path be dark and slippery, with the angel of the Lord pursuing them. That's a bad day. Imagine being on a dark, slippery path with the angel of the Lord coming for you. And that's a prayer we're given to pray. I don't pray that psalm very often with somebody in mind, but there are times I have interactions and I think about persons or organizations. Oh, I wouldn't act that way if I were you. I wouldn't do that to the people of faith. I wouldn't do that to the people of God. I believe we'll see change come to South Korea because God is bringing light to it. He's bringing attention to it. And I think, oh, I wouldn't start doing that to Christians. I wouldn't do that. It won't turn out well for you. Because there are more factors involved than just political power and economic power. And your authoritarian spirit that wants to deny freedom to people. There are other forces involved. Church, we have to believe this. We don't have to have the majority. Or economic superiority. The one who is for us is greater than all the things arrayed against us. Now we can live with that in humility. Angels provide protection. Daniel chapter 6, he said, God sent his angel and he shut the mouths of the lions. Do you remember the story? Because Daniel prayed too much and he didn't hide it. He got thrown into the lions and it was a means of capital punishment. It's like being put in the electric chair and there's a power failure every time you sit in it. And Daniel's answer is, he said, an angel shut the mouths of the lions. It wasn't just they had an upset stomach. The lions didn't have the croup on the day Daniel got thrown in the den. He said the angels shut their mouths. I don't think that's metaphorically speaking. I don't think it's some kind of hyperbole. Daniel was a man of remarkable insight and understanding and discernment. God gave him most remarkable visions. I think, I don't know whether he saw the angels before he hit the lion's den. I don't know at what point he had that awareness, but I'm quite confident he saw the angels intervene on his behalf. They're real. They're every bit as real as the temperature at which water freezes. Well, Pastor, I have a hard time believing that. You need to spend more time with it. How is it we've educated ourselves in secular things with more diligence and more determination than we've educated ourselves in spiritual things? And yet then we have the brazenness to say that the spiritual things are the most important part of our lives. Oh, really? Angelic messages give us insight and understanding to the world we live in. Daniel 10. This is an angel's message to Daniel. Don't be afraid, Daniel. Why did the angel say that? Because Daniel's afraid. Since the first day that you set your mind to gain understanding and to humble yourself before your God, your words were heard. I've come in response to them. Do you think when you pray, somebody listens? The prince of the Persian kingdom resisted me for 21 days. There was a spiritual resistance that impeded, hindered a message from God to Daniel. Then Michael, one of the chief princes, one of the archangels, came to help me. And I've come to explain what will happen to your people in the future. I've come to give you a window. I brought you a video of what will happen to your people in response to your prayers. Folks, when we don't pray, think of what we leave undone. I think we have allowed the enemy to capture our thoughts and our minds, and we spend time on a doom loop of darkness, and we don't spend time. You don't have to have some formal vocabulary. You don't have to be able to spell You don't even have to be able to say it. You don't have to be able to spell Nebuchadnezzar. You don't have to understand everything about everything to be able to pray. You don't have to understand everything about the germ theory to know you should wash your hands. But we get caught in these places that are just, you don't need a medical degree to know that men and women are different. And then when somebody says to you they're not, that we're not, it's not science anymore. There's something else happening. It doesn't matter how many degrees they have or what influence they have. You know the truth. And we need the courage to. Now, I want to move on. I'll come back to the angels, but I want to take a moment with Jesus of Nazareth. If the angels are from another dimension and science is about this dimension, our journey through time, Jesus has no dimensional limits. Jesus is at home with the angels, and Jesus became one of us. He stepped into time for our benefit. That's the message of Scripture. We call it the incarnation, that the Son of God accepted the limits of an earth suit. He was born in a stable in Bethlehem of Mary, conceived by the Holy Spirit. And he subjected himself willingly in obedience to God to all the humiliations of a human being. Weakness, being tired, rejection, all the things that come with our journey through time. Jesus of Nazareth submitted himself willingly to that obedience so that the will of God for him could come forward. And you and I struggle to believe God would ask us to do something that's uncomfortable. We just think God wants to bless us and give us everything we want and make us eternally happy. Well, I don't think God is opposed to that, but I think he's far more interested in his will being done. And you and I have to cultivate a bit of an awareness, a determination. God, I would like to cooperate with you. Jesus said yes to that invitation. He became a part of his creation. He was born as an infant in that vulnerable package. And Satan did his very best to destroy him. He killed all the babies in the town where Jesus was born of a similar age. Joseph and Mary had to run for their lives with their newborn child. That's always bugged me. I'd have rather that Herod and all of his soldiers had dropped dead. If I'd been writing the story, that's what if Herod said, kill the babies. And at that moment, he melted. And every soldier that walked towards Bethlehem died on the road. So nobody would walk toward. That would have been the gospel according to Alan. Aren't you glad I'm not in charge? Joseph and Mary ran. Jesus was vulnerable.
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15: 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You may be familiar with it. 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
13: 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Now, let's get back to Pastor Allen to wrap up part two of his message called Science, Angels, and Jesus.
14: The Jesus experience has to be understood in a bit more of a complex way. What you do with the person of Jesus changes your life in time and will change your eternity. We have misunderstood this. We've thought sitting in church or owning a Bible or changing our vocabulary or our beverage list. What you do with the person of Jesus is the line of demarcation for your existence. And it's multifaceted. You need to know. You have to choose that Jesus is the Christ, the Messiah, Mashiach, the incarnate Son of God. You have to make that decision for yourself. It's widely mocked, I know. Oh, you believe in some parent in the sky. No, I believe in Almighty God, the creator of heaven and earth. And I believe Jesus of Nazareth was his son and that he came to this earth, the incarnate Son of God. But you can believe that and still miss the kingdom of God. You can believe Jesus was the Messiah. You have to take a step beyond that and allow it to become personal. You have to yield to Jesus as Lord. That's when it changes from a point of observation. You know, I believe if I eat too many Oreos and too much ice cream, it's probably not good for me. I could even get you scientific data on that. But that's completely different than me not eating them. And you can say what you believe about Jesus, but until you live as if he is Lord, until you reorient your life to begin to behave in the way that reflects, gives the fruit of, I believe Jesus is Lord. And that's a continuum. We grow in that over the breadth of our lives. It begins with an entry point, conversion, salvation, the new birth, you're born again, however you prefer to describe that, entry into the kingdom of God. But the essence of that is the belief that Jesus is the Messiah and that you have chosen him and yielded to him as Lord of your life. That's not about being Baptist or Methodist or Church of Christ or interdenominational or Pentecostal or charismatic or Presbyterian. Because you could be all of those things or none of those things. Your decision about Jesus is the point of distinction. Amen. And then you have to acknowledge him as king. This is positional. You have to believe that Jesus has the name above all names. That's why I serve him as Lord. I don't think he was a good guy, a really wise dude, somebody really fun to hang out with. I don't believe he was a healer or just a miracle worker. I don't believe he was kind of a supernatural fellow. I believe he's the incarnate Son of God. And I chose him as Lord of my life, and I serve him because I believe he is the King of kings and the Lord of lords, and that ultimately every knee will bow and every tongue confess, and he will be the judge of the living and the dead, and he will write my future. Amen. The greatest honor of my life is serving him. I never had an interest in being a pastor. I wanted to help people get to know God, and that's what you call people that do that. I have trouble with a lot of the boundaries that come with that because I didn't even know what went with it. I just said, yeah, I think you're real and I'll help. I'll mow the grass or clean the bathroom or paint the wall, whatever. Let's go do that. If this set of things is true, how can we not help? Now, I don't mean everybody has to be a professional Christian, but whatever your assignment is, a butcher, a baker, or a candlestick maker, if you imagine yourself a Christ follower, you better be all in on your kingdom come, your will be done. Jesus. He is the point of this whole narrative because he changed the destiny of humanity. Now we have problems and challenges and disruptions and diagnoses and broken people and broken character and all the things that come with time. We live in a fallen world, but Jesus will help us. My time's going to get away, but I think it's worth noting. We've talked about the physical world we live in and the spiritual world around us. And Jesus' engagement in these dimensions. Jesus is not one-dimensional. There are in the scripture pre-incarnate appearances of Jesus. Jesus is presented to us in the Bible prior to his birth in Bethlehem. I'm so confused. I promise it's there. John chapter 8, Jesus is talking to religious leaders. And he said, your father Abraham rejoiced at the thought of seeing my day. He saw it and was glad. And the people he's talking to said to him, you're not yet 50 years old and you've seen Abraham? They're thinking in a singular way, right? And Jesus' response to them, before Abraham was born, I am. You know what they did after that? They tried to kill him. They were going to execute him. It was just too uncomfortable. You don't meet Jesus in the birth narratives and the Gospels at the beginning of the New Testament. You meet him in the pages of the Hebrew Bible. Paul argued that Jesus was the Son of God from the pages of the Hebrew Bible all over the Roman world. All those riots he caused in all those places. All the riots that emerged because of his messaging, it wasn't because he had the Gospels as a reference point. He was using the books of the Old Testament that you and I know. And then we meet Jesus after his resurrection. I mean, I didn't, but we have records of it. In John chapter 20, it says he stepped into the room with the disciples on resurrection evening. And said, it's me. You can examine my hands and my side. For 40 days, he was with them prior to his ascension. Many people saw it. That is the message of the New Testament. They said, we cannot stop talking about those things that we have seen and heard. We are eyewitnesses of this. It's not just improbable. It's impossible to imagine that the disciples could have made up that story and stuck with it. We can't keep a birthday party a secret. And they gave their lives for that reality. You find it in John in Revelation chapter 1 when he said he was in the Spirit on the Lord's day and he heard a voice behind him. He was in the Spirit on the Lord's Day. He wasn't at the lake or the ball game. On the Lord's Day, I was in the Spirit. And he heard a voice. And he describes it in the most beautiful poetic language. But in essence, he said, when I turned around, it was Jesus. Remember what he said? He said, I fell at his feet like I was dead. He's an old man. It's been decades since he stood and watched Jesus ascend back to heaven. I fell at his feet like I was dead. And he put his hand on me. And he said, I'm the living one. I was alive and I was dead and I'm alive forever. And I hold the keys of death and Hades. And John, I've got something I need to show you so you can tell the people. Unbelievable. Jesus, after the resurrection, appeared to many, many people. But Jesus also was involved in the narrative after he ascended back to heaven. Acts chapter 1, it says they were on the Mount of Olives and he disappeared into the clouds with his friends standing there looking. And the angel said, what are you looking up at? Oh, nothing. Well, he'll come back in the same way he left. But he didn't abandon us. That's what he said. He said, I won't leave you as orphans. He said, I'll send my Spirit. But it's not like he just turned his back on the initiative. I put in your notes, it's Acts chapter 9. We can't read it all, but it's Saul of Tarsus hating on the Christians, murdering Christians. As he neared Damascus, a light from heaven flashed around him. He fell to the ground and he heard a voice said, Saul, why are you persecuting me? Who are you? I'm Jesus, whom you're persecuting. This is Acts chapter 9. Jesus left the planet in Acts chapter 1. He's back on the road to Damascus after one Saul of Tarsus, who he knows by name, and he knows his agenda. I have come for you, son. Just what do you think you're doing? Saul was at least clever enough to say, well, Lord, whatever you would like. We live as if Jesus is paying no attention. We have theological debates. Which translation of the Bible is best? Well, which one do you read? We argue about nonsensical things. We won't use our voice when we see wickedness and evil. Folks, we have to expand our attitude towards the Lord. We have too little imagination of spiritual things. We make too few allowances for spiritual influences in our lives. We imagine that our physical attributes, our strength, our beauty, our financial condition, our education, our race, our IQ, our social status. We imagine all of those things to be more significant determiners of our life outcome than spiritual influences. But we don't arrive at those conclusions from our Bibles. We arrive at those conclusions because we've been so deeply influenced by a secular culture. I know we're in church, so I don't mean that as a condemnation. I mean it as an invitation. The outcome of what they've done to our Bible is to try to get us to imagine that it's little more than an epic human effort. It's not something that should be understood to have a divine component or a divine influence. I will not accept that premise. And I would encourage you to reject it as well. There's many things I don't understand. There's many things I can't explain. But it doesn't diminish my faith. If I earned advanced degrees in the scientific arenas, I would be required to say there are things I don't understand. It's a part of good science. And it's a part of being a good disciple to admit that there are things you don't know. It's not a failure on your part or a diminishment of your intellect. We have believed the lie. We're going to stay with this a bit. Ultimately, our goal is to elevate Jesus, to learn to acknowledge him in a new way. to give him greater praise and glory and honor in our hearts and through our hearts than through our words and our actions and our behaviors. I don't think we can recognize the pressures, the forces that weigh upon our minds and our emotions and our lives to deny the existence of Jesus. We're told to believe almost everything else.
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21: With SRN News, I'm Jason Walker. The world is mourning the death of Dolly Parton. Born in humble beginnings, Dolly was a philanthropist, finding the Imagination Library to promote children's literacy. She gave away literally millions of dollars in her life. Dolly Parton was 80. No surprise here, Canada imposing tariffs up to 50% on some $20 billion of U.S. imports, aiming to match the Trump administration's import duties on Canadian imports. Darlene Graham capturing the Republican nomination for U.S. Senate in South Carolina, that in a special primary election Tuesday, defeating Ralph Norman. Long lines forming outside gas stations in Tehran as people rush to fill their tanks. Ongoing fuel shortages there. SRN News.
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22: For many families, the most dangerous threat to marriage is the simple matter of overcommitment. I'm talking about the husband and wife who are too exhausted to take walks together, to understand one another, to meet each other's needs. So often these days, the husband moonlights, the wife works and tries to oversee the home, and everyone is on the brink of exhaustion. Their children get shortchanged and life goes speeding by in a deadly routine. But when we reach the end of our lives and we look back on the things that mattered most, those precious relationships with people we love will rank at the top of the list. If friends and family will be a treasure then, why not live like it today?
23: For more information, visit drdobsonminute.org.
24: This is John MacArthur welcoming you to Portraits of Grace. A university student once confessed to a pastor that he did not believe in a vengeful, unfair, arbitrary God who delighted in watching people stumble through life in search of meaning and direction. Well, the pastor wisely replied, "Well, I don't believe in that God either." You see, like that student, many have a warped view of God that prevents them from understanding God's true nature, His goodness and mercy. But as believers, we have been privileged to see beyond the physical realm, to experience the reality of God's grace and kindness. Based on that wonderful privilege, we should never lose sight of our responsibility to live and proclaim the excellencies of our God to a dark, decaying, and confused world. This is John MacArthur, hoping you'll join me again for Portraits of Grace.
0: The following program is sponsored by Harvest Christian Fellowship.
1: Is there something troubling you right now? Commit that to the Lord in prayer. Yet for many, prayer is the last resort.
2: Well, we've tried everything, and all we can do now is go pray.
1: What are you talking about? That's the first thing you should do. Pray about everything.
3: Pastor Greg Laurie reminds us, God can make the impossible possible, even probable, maybe even unequivocal.
1: Nothing is too hard for the Lord. With God, all things are possible.

0: use your electricity at home? It's surprising how much we depend on it, right? We know the power's out, but when we walk into a room, what do we automatically reach for? The light switch. Muscle memory. We take that connection for granted. Well, today on A New Beginning, Pastor Greg Laurie points out the connection we each have with God through prayer. And when we ignore that connection, it starts to feel like the lights are out in our faith. Good encouragement coming from the book of Acts today.
1: Heard a story about three guys who were making their way through the forest together. They came to a large, raging river, and they needed to get to the other side. So they decided to pray. The first guy prayed, "Lord, I pray that you will give me the strength to cross the river." Suddenly, boom, he had bulging biceps. He swims across the river. It took him about 4 hours. He almost drowned twice, but he did make it to the other side. The second guy's watching this. He's thinking, "Oh, okay, I'm going to pray a little differently." He prayed, "Lord, give me the strength and the tools to cross the river." Boom. He too had bulging biceps, but he also had a rowboat. Now it took him about 2 hours to get across. He capsized twice, but he did make it. A third guy watching all of this said, "Lord, give me the strength, give me the tools, and give me the intelligence to cross the river." And poof, he turned into a woman. She checked the map, walked 100 yards up the way, and walked over the bridge. Okay, so I just lost all the men. Well, there's clearly a right and a wrong way to pray. And we've all had times in life, and some of you are having that time right now, where you're in a desperate situation. And you need God to intervene in your situation right now. And you need to understand that God can change circumstances. If necessary, he can change the course of nature through prayer. But most of all, what changes in prayer is you. You're changed through prayer. God often will allow hardship and difficulty, challenge and need, sometimes even tragedy, so he can reveal himself to us and put his glory on display. Here in Acts 12 is a story about the power of prayer. Things are looking very dim for the believers at this moment. And it looked like it was going to be the worst ending imaginable. But God changed things for them. Now, at this point, historically in Acts, a new wave of persecution has hit the church. The first wave was Saul of Tarsus hunting down Christians, arresting them, and executing them. It had effectively come to an end with the conversion of Saul. And he is now being molded into the man God wants him to be, and he will dominate the second section of the book of Acts as the Apostle Paul. So now Herod comes back with a wave of persecution against the church. But now we also see that the church has sort of shifted gears. If they were in first gear, they're in second or third gear now, because now they understand they are to take the gospel to everybody, not just Jews. So the Lord showed Simon Peter that he was to go with the gospel to others, and he brought the centurion named Cornelius and Simon Peter together. So everything is in high gear, everything is moving in the right direction, and the devil attacks again because Satan hates it when we are advancing. He hates it when we're making a difference, and he especially hates it when we're pulling people out of hell and having

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4: Martyred James, now he intends to martyr Peter. And then later, Paul would stand before Herod Agrippa too. This is a classic example of the sins of the parents being visited on the children. I don't believe in what some describe as a generational curse, where there's a curse on your family and you need to break that curse. But I do believe godless and godly behavior can be passed on as a legacy. And we've seen it in families where it just seems like every generation is as wicked, if not more wicked, than a generation before. And we also know that if you've been raised in an alcoholic home, it's far more likely you might become an alcoholic. If you come from a divorced home, it's more likely that you yourself will get divorced. In fact, some people will even excuse their behavior. Well, it runs on my family. This is just the way we are. Well, I was raised in an alcoholic home. I was raised in a home where a lot of divorce happened. I'm not an alcoholic. I don't drink at all. And I've been married over 47 years. So God can change the narrative. God can change the narrative in your family. He can break that cycle of sin. But the Herods say we're a wicked bunch.
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7: I just wanted to let Greg know that he has inspired my life. I feel like he's an older brother, and he's given me so much hope and love through the Word of Christ. 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Take care.
6: It's a blessing to know that listeners are hearing these messages and God is using His Word to touch hearts. How have Pastor Greg's studies impacted your life? Would you let him know? Send an email to greg@harvest.org.
5: Well, we're in Acts chapter 12 today as Pastor Greg presents his message, What Happens When Christians Pray Together. Let's continue.
4: So Herod gives the order to arrest Simon Peter. He is delivered to four squads of soldiers to keep him. He's behind two gates, chained to two guards, and guarded by 14 more. Now, normally you would be chained maybe to one soldier if you were a high risk, but to have a soldier on each arm. By the way, I think both of those soldiers heard the gospel, right? Hey, you get chained to a preacher, you're going to hear a sermon, right? And I'm sure he shared the gospel with those men. And so here now is this bleak situation. James is already dead. Now Peter is surely going to be next. So what did the church do? We read these words. So the church organized a protest and stormed Herod's palace. No, actually, that's not in there. Oh, no, here it is. The church had a boycott of all products made in Rome. No, we don't read that either. Here's what we read again, verse 5. Constant prayer was offered to God for him by the church. The wall doors remained closed. One door was open, the door of prayer, the door into the presence of God. Yet for many, prayer is the last resort. Well, we've tried everything, and all we can do now is go pray. What are you talking about? That's the first thing you should do. Pray about everything. That's what Paul tells us in Philippians 4. He says, don't worry about anything. Pray about everything. And the peace of God that passes all human understanding will keep your heart and mind in Christ Jesus. Nothing is too small to pray about. Is there something troubling you right now? Commit that to the Lord in prayer. Nothing is too big to pray about. Nothing is too hard for the Lord. With God, all things are possible. So the church wisely went to prayer. Yep. It's been said, Satan trembles when he sees the weakest saint

upon his knees. Now, here are some vital insights into how to pray effectively. The title of my message is, What Happens When Christians Pray Together? What happens when Christians pray together? A lot, as shown in this story. Here's point number one. The prayer that has power is the one that is offered to God. The prayer that has power is the one that is offered to God. Verse 5 again, constant prayer was offered to God. You say, what? Isn't all prayer offered to God? Well, not necessarily. Did you know it's entirely possible to pray a prayer with no thought of God whatsoever? Oh, we've all done it. I mean, even when we worship. What is worship? Worship is prayer set to song. Have you ever had your mind wander in worship? You're thinking, oh, Lord, I love you so much, the lion and the lamb. And really what you're thinking about is what you're going to eat after church. Or there's some other thing that's entered your mind. How could they come to church wearing that? Or whatever it is that's happening. And you may have no thought of God at all. Jesus told the story of a Pharisee who prayed thus with himself, which is a King James way of saying his prayer wasn't heard by God. It was sort of a performance. And sometimes prayers can be a performance. I think it's a great thing, by the way, when Christians are in restaurants and their meal comes and they say grace together. Do that. Absolutely do that. Just don't make a show out of it. You know, don't stand up and say, Lord, we thank thee for this food today. Hallelujah. People are going, what's going on over there? Or, and here's another tip. Don't pray too long. Why do some people feel they have to pray for all the missionaries in the world? When the food comes, can we do that after? Let's eat the food. Don't let the food get cold anyway. But it can be a performance. You know, Isaiah said, I saw the Lord sitting on his throne. He was high and lifted up, and his glory filled the temple. And I said, woe is me. But sometimes a prayer, it'll be more like, look at me. Look at how long I can pray. Look at how eloquently I pray. Look at me. That's not what prayer is about. Here's the real objective of prayer. It's not to get God to do what I want him to do. It's to get my will in alignment with him. Amen. Right? So in alignment with God. Jesus said in John 15, if you abide in me and my words abide in you, you shall ask what you will and it shall be done for you. Another translation, more from the original Greek, would go as follows. Jesus speaking, if you maintain a living communion with me and my word is at home in you, you will ask at once for yourself whatever your heart desires and it will be yours. So we gravitate toward the latter end of that statement. Oh yeah, whatever my heart desires, awesome. Wait, hold on. You have to maintain a living communion with him and his word needs to be at home with you. So get in alignment with the will of God. You say, well, how do you know the will of God? By careful study of the scripture. Nothing lies outside of the reach of prayer except that which lies outside of the will of God. All right. So principle number two, they prayed with passion and persistence. They prayed with passion and persistence. Constant prayer, underline those two words, constant prayer was offered to God. This phrase constant prayer could be translated earnest prayer. Another way you could translate it is stretched outwardly. Have you ever reached for something or dropped something in between the seat and your car and the and you're reaching, you can't get it, you know. That's how they were praying. It's just, we're going to reach out a little bit further. We're not going to give up. Another way you could translate this is they prayed with agony. It's the same word used of Jesus in Luke 22:44, when in the Garden of Gethsemane, he prayed more earnestly. This is not a flippant, oh Lord, help old Peter out. This is, oh Lord, deliver Peter. Oh Lord, don't let Peter die. Lord, we're calling on you with passion, with persistence. We need your help, Lord. You know, much of our prayer has no power in it because there's no heart in it. And if we put so little heart in our prayers, we should not expect God to put much heart in answering them. So they're praying passionately, persistently. Constant prayer was offered. And this is another problem. Sometimes we pray for something once,
and we don't have that prayer answered in the affirmative, and we conclude it's not the will of God. Why do you think that? Keep praying. Well, I prayed for my husband to come to Christ, and I prayed it once, and he didn't come to Christ, so whatever. No, keep praying. My mother came to the Lord toward the end of her life. I prayed for her for 30 years plus. That's a long time to pray, but thank God that prayer was eventually answered. So don't give up and keep praying. Yep.

0: Pastor Greg Laurie with a good example from his own experience. Great encouragement today on A New Beginning as Pastor Greg continues his practical studies in the book of Acts. So many of us can think of people who prayed for us in our journey to the Lord. If you've not yet come to the Lord, there may be people praying for you right now. Pastor Greg, if someone is at the point where they want to make a change in their relationship with God, what would you say to them?
1: I would say that God is just a prayer away. You know, it doesn't take years to become a Christian. It doesn't take months. Frankly, it doesn't even take hours. It can happen so quickly. It just starts with you saying to God, I know I'm a sinner. I know that you love me. I know that you sent Jesus to die on the cross for my sin and pay for those sins and then to rise again from the dead, and I want him to come into my life. So here's my question to you. Have you done that yet? Because Jesus, who did die on that cross and rose again from the dead 3 days later, is alive and standing at the door of your life right now, and he's knocking. And he's saying, if you'll hear my voice and open the door, I will come in. Would you like your sin forgiven? Would you like to know that when you die, you will go to heaven? Do you want Christ to come into your life right now? If so, why don't you just stop whatever it is you're doing and pray this prayer with me? You could pray it out loud. You can pray it in the quietness of your own heart. But pray this prayer to God. Say, Lord Jesus, I know that I am a sinner, but I know that you are the Savior who died on the cross for my sin and rose again from the dead. I'm sorry for my sin, and I turn from it now, and I choose to follow you from this moment forward. I ask all of this in Jesus' name. Amen. Listen, if you just prayed that prayer, the Bible promises that God has heard your prayer and has answered that prayer. The Bible says that if we will confess our sin, he's faithful and just to forgive us our sin and cleanse us from all unrighteousness. So, God bless you. You've made the right decision, the decision to follow Jesus Christ.
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2: Right.
0: Now, that can be an uncomfortable truth, yeah. But it's also important news for us, isn't it?
1: Yeah, it really is. You know, it's like those magnifying mirrors. Actually, in the book of James, the word of God is compared to a mirror, a man seeing himself in the mirror. And, you know, you think you look fine, and then you look in the mirror and realize, uh-oh, I missed a spot shaving, or, oh man, was this marinara sauce on my face all day? Or just, you know, I mean, it's important to check yourself in the mirror, and it's important to check yourself in light of the Word of God. And the Word of God is written to draw us closer to God. It will expose sin in our life, but it will also point us in the right direction to have that sin removed and forgiven. It'll point us to Jesus Christ. It'll give us practical truths on how to live this out in your life and so much more. I mean, what can you say about the Bible? It's a user's manual of life. And that's something we need to consult on a regular basis, each and every day. And I talk about that in my new book that is titled What Every Growing Christian Needs to Know. I also have chapters on the importance of prayer, sharing your faith, being involved in a church, and a lot more. I think this book is going to be very helpful for you. Now, if you're a new believer, this book could really get you started in the right direction. If you're an older believer, you'll be reminded of things you've forgotten, perhaps, and maybe you will hear things you have not heard before that you need to know more about. So order your copy of What Every Growing Christian Needs to Know that we're offering for your gift of any size. Now, we could obviously charge you for this book, but we want everyone to get a copy. So if you only can give a little, we appreciate that, and we'll send you your copy. But others can be generous and give more. And if you'll do that, we can assure you that we'll take those resources you've given us and use them to help us continue to teach the Word of God and proclaim the gospel. As you know, if you listen to A New Beginning, we, on a regular basis, invite people to Jesus Christ. I don't know of any other ministry that does it at the degree we do it here. And it's because we think that a lot of people out there are just waiting for someone to show them how to come to Christ. I think, Dave, you could tell me the exact stat, but isn't it true that like 25 to 30% of listeners to Christian radio are not Christians?
0: Yeah, the stat I heard was it was either 36% or 38%.
1: Oh, even higher.
0: Crazy, yeah.
1: So think about this. Right now, as we're having a conversation about our faith, there's someone listening in trying to figure this all out. Yeah. Someone like that man from Ethiopia in the book of Acts that was reading from Isaiah 53, and he didn't understand what he was reading, and the Lord directed Philip to go to him, and Philip asked him, do you understand what you're reading? And the man from Ethiopia who was searching for God said, how can I unless someone shows me the way? That's what we want to do here at A New Beginning. We want to show people the way. We don't want to say, hey, just accept Christ. We want to tell them how to accept Christ, and we want to lead them in a prayer so they can accept Christ. And you know, if you listen, we do that all the time. Help us continue to do that. Order your copy of What Every Growing Christian Needs to Know for your gift of any size.
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7: With SRN News, I'm Jason Walker. The world is mourning the death of Dolly Parton. Born in humble beginnings, Dolly was a philanthropist. Finding the Imagination Library to promote children's literacy. She gave away literally millions of dollars in her life. Dolly Parton was 80. No surprise here, Canada imposing tariffs up to 50% on some $20 billion of U.S. imports, aiming to match the Trump administration's import duties on Canadian imports. Darlene Graham capturing the Republican nomination for U.S. Senate in South Carolina, that in a special primary election Tuesday, defeating Ralph Norman. Long lines forming outside gas stations in Tehran as people rush to fill their tanks. Ongoing fuel shortages there. SRN News.
8: Hi, I'm Mark Finley with Hope Lives 365. I was sitting on a plane, and a Hindu priest walked down and sat next to me. We talked through the whole trip, and at the end he looked at me and he said, "Every person in life we meet puts footprints on our soul. Thank you for putting some positive footprints on my soul today." You know, in the book of Proverbs, chapter 15, verse 23, it says, "A man has joy by the answer of his mouth, and a word spoken in due season, how good it is." What does that mean, in due season, at the right time? Look for somebody that you can encourage today. Look for somebody that needs hope today. Look for somebody that you can speak the right word at the right time, and they will say, as Proverbs says, how good it is.
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15: The word apostle means a messenger sent forth with a message, or an ambassador. So in a very broad sense, a very general sense, yes, there are apostles, because every believer has been sent by Jesus as a messenger, as an ambassador to proclaim the gospel of Jesus Christ to the world. We've all been commissioned to go. So again, in a very, very broad sense, general sense, there are apostles.
14: When a mailman comes to your door, they're being a messenger and giving you the news that someone is trying to share with you. In today's message, Pastor Dan says being an apostle simply means being a messenger for the kingdom of God. Everyone is an apostle to some degree. It's your duty to share the gospel with others. There's power in the name of Jesus. Find your confidence in His name and not your own. He loves you and will give you the right words to say at the right time. Now here's Pastor Dan in the book of 1 Corinthians chapter 1 for today's edition of Ring of Truth.

0: 1 Corinthians chapter 1, beginning in verse 1, Paul, called to be an apostle of Jesus Christ, through the will of God and Sosthenes our brother, to the church of God which is at Corinth, to those who are sanctified in Christ Jesus, called to be saints, with all who in every place call on the name of Jesus Christ our Lord, both theirs and ours. Grace to you and peace from God our Father and the Lord Jesus Christ. I thank my God always concerning you for the grace of God, which was given to you by Christ Jesus, that you were enriched in everything by him, in all utterance and all knowledge, even as the testimony of Christ was confirmed in you, so that you come short in no gift, eagerly waiting for the revelation of our Lord Jesus Christ, who will also confirm you to the end, that you may be blameless in the day of our Lord Jesus Christ. God is faithful, by whom you were called into the fellowship of his Son, Jesus Christ our Lord. And Lord, we thank you for your word today, and we ask, Lord, that your Holy Spirit would be our teacher. We ask, Lord, that you would open our eyes, our ears, and our hearts to your word, and Lord, that your Spirit would be upon me to teach your word today. And it's in Jesus' name we pray. Amen. So today we're going to look at Paul's introductory comments in 1 Corinthians. And just as a reminder, Paul traveled to Corinth, the city of Corinth, during his second missionary journey. He brought the gospel of Jesus Christ to the city of Corinth. He planted a church there in the city of Corinth. And then he remained there in the city for over a year and a half, teaching the word of God, establishing the believers there in the word and in Christ. In fact, over in chapter 4, verse 15, listen to what Paul writes. You really get a sense of his heart for the Corinthians. In chapter 4, verse 15, Paul says, "For though you might have 10,000 instructors in Christ, yet you do not have many fathers. For in Christ Jesus I have begotten you through the gospel." Isn't that great? Paul saw himself as a spiritual father to the believers there in Corinth. And so again, he spent a considerable amount of time there pastoring the church, discipling the believers there before he left. And about a year and a half after his departure from Corinth, Paul wrote this letter to the church. And Paul wrote this letter, 1 Corinthians, from the city of Ephesus during his third missionary journey. Paul is in the city of Ephesus over in Asia, which is modern-day Turkey. He's writing this letter to the believers in the city of Corinth, just across the Aegean Sea there. And Paul wrote 1 Corinthians really for two reasons. The first reason that Paul wrote this letter was to answer some questions the believers in Corinth had for Paul. We know this because in chapter 7, verse 1, Paul says, "Now concerning the things that you wrote to me." They wrote Paul with some questions, and so Paul writes 1 Corinthians to answer those questions. And the second reason that Paul wrote this letter was because Paul has become aware of some issues in the church in Corinth. And so he writes to address these issues in the church. Paul was made aware of these issues in the church by a person named Chloe. And we know that because in verse 11 he tells us, look down at verse 11 of chapter 1. He says, "For it has been declared to me concerning you, my brethren, by those of Chloe's household, that there are contentions among you." So Chloe, or those of Chloe's household, made Paul aware of the issues and the problems in the church in Corinth. Now, we don't know if Chloe and her household paid a visit to Paul in Ephesus. We don't know if Chloe and her household were in Ephesus for some other reason and bumped into Paul while they were there. And Paul said, "Hey, how are things going in the church in Corinth?" And she said, "Well, you know." And Paul said, "What? What's going on?" "Well, I didn't want to say anything, but since you've asked, let me tell you." We don't know if maybe she wrote a letter to Paul. So, "Paul, just an FYI, there's a lot of problems here. Thought you should know." Somehow, Chloe, or those of her household, informed Paul of these issues. Now, it's funny to me that Paul would mention that in verse 11, that he found out from Chloe about the issues in that church. It's funny because the church in Corinth would have read this letter from Paul out loud in the church, right? If we received a letter from the Apostle Paul, I would read it to you. Hey, we got a letter from the Apostle Paul. Let me read it to you. It's addressed to the church. And so when they received this letter, they read it out loud in the church. And I think about Paul mentioning Chloe by name and verse 11 and saying, hey, Chloe told me what's going on in that church. And I'm sure when they read that, everybody turned and looked at Chloe. Maybe Chloe said, maybe it's another Chloe, right? And you're the only Chloe that goes to this church. So Paul will address several problems in the church in Corinth. And there's a lot of problems in the church in Corinth. We're going to see as we study through 1 Corinthians, there were divisions in the church. There were factions forming within the church. There was immorality in the church. There were believers suing one another in the church. There was the misuse of the gifts of the Holy Spirit in the church. There were people getting drunk at church suppers. There were people not sharing their food at church potlucks, right? And so you had people that brought food, and you had people that were too poor to bring food to the church potluck, and the people that had food didn't share their food with the people who had no food. They just ate it right there in front of them at the church supper. It's hard to imagine that would happen, but it was happening. The church in Corinth was very carnal. It was very worldly. In many ways, they were behaving like non-Christians in the church in Corinth. And so Paul has to address all these things in this letter, in this epistle. Now, epistles or letters in the ancient world were written following a specific format. And Paul follows that format with this letter. You know, today when we write a letter or we write an email, you begin, you know, dear so-and-so, and then you have the body of the letter, and then you sign the letter at the bottom of the page. And if you want to know who wrote the letter to you, you just look at the bottom of the letter, you see their name there, and you know who the letter was from. That's the format that we follow with our letters that we write. But the reason we follow that format is because we're writing on sheets of paper. And it's easy to look at the bottom of the page and see who the letter was from. In Paul's day, they wrote on scrolls. And so they followed a different format. If you put the name at the end of the letter, you'd have to unroll the whole scroll to find out who the letter was from. And so they followed a different format with their letters. It was specific format that we see here. They would begin the letter by stating who the letter was from first. So the letter would open with who it was from, followed by who the letter was written to, and then they would give a greeting or a salutation, followed by a word of thanksgiving. And that would all be part of like the introduction to the letter. And then you would have the body of the letter, the body of the epistle. And that's the format that Paul follows with this letter. In verses 1 to 9, we see who the letter is from, who the letter is to, a salutation, and a word of thanksgiving. And so Paul writes in verse 1 again, Paul, that's who the letter is from. Paul, called to be an apostle of Jesus Christ, through the will of God, and Sosthenes, our brother. Paul was called or appointed to be an apostle of Jesus Christ through the will of God. It was God's will for Paul to be an apostle. Paul was not an apostle by his own will. Paul was not a self-proclaimed apostle. He was not appointed an apostle by a church or by a ministry. He was called to be an apostle by the will of God. If you remember before Paul's conversion to Christ, when Paul was Saul, he was a persecutor of Christians. He was the least likely guy you would ever pick to become an apostle of Jesus Christ, until Jesus Christ appeared to Paul on the road to Damascus, and Paul was converted, and God appointed Paul to be an apostle at that point. In fact, listen to what Paul says in Galatians chapter 1. This is how he opens his letter to the Galatians. Paul, an apostle, not from men, nor through man, but through Jesus Christ and God the Father, who raised him from the dead. Paul said, I'm an apostle, but my apostleship is not from men. I did not receive my apostleship through man. It came directly from Jesus Christ. He appointed me to be an apostle. In Acts chapter 9, after Paul's conversion, the Lord said of Paul, he is a chosen vessel of mine to bear my name before Gentiles, kings, and the children of Israel. That was Paul's apostolic calling.
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0: And so Paul is an apostle by the will of God. I love what Paul writes over in chapter 9, verse 2. Again, we just get a sense of Paul's heart for the Corinthians. In chapter 9, verse 2, Paul says, if I am not an apostle to others, yet doubtless I am to you, for you are the seal of my apostleship in the Lord. Isn't that great? He says, I may not be an apostle to anybody else, but I'm an apostle to you. You, Corinthians, are the seal of my apostleship. And so Paul is called to be an apostle of Jesus Christ through the will of God. Now, sometimes the question comes up, are there apostles today? Are there apostles today? And I would say yes and no. Or it depends on what you mean by apostle. The word apostle means a messenger sent forth with a message, or an ambassador. So in a very broad sense, a very general sense, yes, there are apostles, because every believer has been sent by Jesus as a messenger, as an ambassador to proclaim the gospel of Jesus Christ to the world. We've all been commissioned to go. So again, in a very, very broad sense, general sense, there are apostles. But in the sense of the office of an apostle, like the 12 apostles, or the way Paul uses the title here in 1 Corinthians, I would say no. There are no longer apostles who hold that office or that title or that authority, like the 12 apostles. The original 12 apostles were personally appointed by Jesus Christ. Paul was directly chosen by Jesus Christ on the road to Damascus. And the apostles had a foundational role in teaching doctrine and establishing the church. That was the purpose of the apostles. Over in Ephesians chapter 2, I'll just read it to you, but Ephesians chapter 2, verse 20, speaking of the church, it says, the church, having been built on the foundation of the apostles and prophets, Jesus Christ himself being the chief cornerstone. So the apostles laid the foundation of the church, on which the church is built. I'm teaching you what the apostles wrote. I'm showing you what they said in their epistles. They laid the foundation for the church. In Revelation chapter 21, verse 14, the walls of the New Jerusalem, it says, have 12 foundations, and on the 12 foundations were the names of the 12 apostles. So the apostles' job or purpose was to lay the foundation of the church. Once the foundation of the church was built, there no longer is the need for the office of apostle. And so I would say no, in the sense of like the 12 apostles or the apostle Paul, that office, that title, that authority, it no longer exists. Look at verse 1 again. Paul mentions Sosthenes. Do you remember Sosthenes? We talked about Sosthenes in Acts chapter 18. We looked at that last week. Sosthenes was the ruler of the synagogue in the city of Corinth. He's the one who opposed Paul there in Corinth and brought Paul before the Roman rulers and accused him before the Roman rulers. It was Sosthenes, remember, that was attacked by the mob and assaulted by the mob there in Corinth. Well, at some point, Sosthenes became a believer in Jesus Christ. And Sosthenes was with Paul in the city of Ephesus as Paul pins this letter to the Corinthians. And so the letter is from Paul. Now, who is the letter to? Well, verse 2 tells us, to the church of God, which is at Corinth, to those who are sanctified in Christ Jesus, called to be saints, with all who in every place call on the name of Jesus Christ, our Lord, both theirs and ours. This letter was written to the church of God, which is at Corinth. Now, there's a few words that we're going to encounter in this introduction to the letter that are very familiar words to us as Christians that we sometimes don't really understand the meaning to those words, even though they're very familiar to us. One of those words would be church that's mentioned here, to the church of God, which is at Corinth. When we use the word church, we most often use it to mean a place or a location, a building that we go to, or even an event that we go to, and we say things like, I'm going to church, or I'll see you Sunday at church, or if you left a personal item at church, it's probably in the lost and found at church, and you can pick it up after church is over and take it with you today as you leave church, because there's a lot of items in the lost and found of the church, right? And so we use the word kind of in that way to speak of a place, a location, a building. But the word church in the Bible does not refer to a place. It doesn't refer to a building. It refers to people, to people. The word church, it literally means an assembly, ecclesia. It means an assembly. Church is an assembly of Christians, a gathering of born-again believers in Jesus Christ who gather together for worship, for Bible study, for prayer, for fellowship, for remembering the Lord's sacrifice on the cross through communion, for baptizing new believers. It's a gathering of Christians. Church does not include non-believers. Church does not include non-believers, people who have not put their trust in Christ. Non-believers are not part of the church. The church is an assembly or gathering of believers only. So anywhere that believers assemble together is the church. Remember, Jesus said, wherever two or three are gathered in my name, there I am in the midst of them. So the church can be anywhere that two Christians or more gather together. So the church can be in your living room. The church can be at your kitchen table if you gather there with another believer for Bible study and prayer and that kind of thing. That's the church. And so when we say things like, I'm going to church or see you at church, what we really should mean is see you at the gathering of believers, right? And so Christians are gathering all over our community today on Sunday. The church is meeting, if you will, all over our community. And so Paul wrote 1 Corinthians to the assembly of Christians, the gathering of Christians at Corinth. Now, we learned in Romans chapter 16, verse 23, that the church in Corinth gathered in the house of a guy named Gaius. You know, one way that the church meeting locations were identified in Paul's day, how they would know where the church was gathering together, is they would burn a little bit of a narthex plant in front of the house where the church was meeting. And that little burning narthex plant was an indication Christians are gathering, assembling in that house. So if you were a Christian and you were looking for the meeting place of the Christians, as you're going through the city, you would look for the smoke from a narthex plant burning. And when you found a house with a little burning narthex plant in front of it, narthex plants put off a lot of smoke and are very fragrant, you would know, oh, this is where the Christians are gathering. This is where the Christians are assembling. Today, in traditional church buildings, traditional church architecture, the entrance of the church is called the narthex. And it's called the narthex, dating back to this practice of the early Christians of burning a narthex plant to identify the location of the gathering. So Paul writes this letter to the assembly of believers in Corinth. Look what he says, who are sanctified in Christ Jesus. Who are sanctified in Christ Jesus. The word sanctified, it means to be set apart or consecrated to God. Every believer is sanctified in Jesus Christ. Jesus Christ has set us apart from the profane things that we were involved with, and he has set us apart to God to be used by him for his glory. And how did Jesus Christ sanctify us? By his blood, the Bible says. It's the blood of Jesus Christ that cleanses us of all of our sin, that sanctifies us, that sets us apart from sin for God. And so he's writing to the believers in Corinth who are sanctified in Christ Jesus. Look what he says next. Called to be saints. Called to be saints. Saints is another one of those words that we sometimes misunderstand or misuse, like the word church. You hear people say, he's a saint, or she's a saint. And what they mean is, he's a good person, or she's a kind person.
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4: 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One more time, that's calvaryec.com. Pastor Dan will be back soon with another great study pulled straight from God's Word, so be sure to join us next time on the upcoming edition of Ring of Truth.

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5: With SRN News, I'm Jason Walker. Secret Service confirming it is aware of a video in Iranian state media that appears to threaten the life of Barron Trump, the president's youngest child. A spokesman says they take this matter very seriously. The world mourning the death of Dolly Parton, the beloved star known for her personality and songwriting, was 80 years of age and just recently diagnosed with cancer. Darlene Graham has captured the Republican nomination for U.S. Senate in South Carolina in a special primary election, defeating Ralph Norman. In Brazil, the data protection regulator fining TikTok parent company ByteDance $30 million. That's because of alleged failures in the handling of personal data concerning minors. This is SRN News.
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10: Near the end of the Revolutionary War, George Washington received a letter from one of his own officers. Colonel Louis Nicola suggested that America might be better served by a monarchy, with Washington himself as king. Washington firmly rejected the idea. He had spent years leading Americans in a fight for independence from a monarchy. He would not see that victory end with America creating a king of its own. He understood that the cause of the revolution was greater than any one man. His example reminds us that power can be offered, earned, or taken. But character determines whether we use it for ourselves or remain faithful to something greater.
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11: In Acts chapter 16, Paul and Silas are thrown in prison for sharing their faith. But this was no Friday night holding cell for the "you've had one too many" crowd. This was the inside of the inside of a maximum security prison. Feet fastened in the stocks, no food, no water, and no discernible way out. There wasn't even any light in the place, except for the light that was inside of them. Paul and Silas never once bemoaned their fate, never threatened to report their false imprisonment to the higher-ups. Instead, they sang in the darkness. And in doing so, they showed us that worship is not a reaction to circumstances, but a choice we make in spite of them. Paul and Silas help us understand how our response to hardship can open doors for God to work in ways and in people we'd never expect. It's one of the most amazing stories in the Bible, and Pastor Gary Hamrick tells you all about it next on today's Cornerstone Connection. Hi, I'm Philip Keller. Always a pleasure to have you with us. 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
7: We are Acts chapter 16, so if you want to take your Bibles and go to Acts chapter 16, that's where we will be studying today. In our study through the book of Acts, we have learned about Paul, a very zealous Jew who was originally bent on persecuting Christians because he believed that Christianity was a heretical sect and that Jesus was not the Messiah. That is, of course, until the Lord Jesus appeared to him personally. And when Paul had this encounter with Jesus on the road to Damascus, Paul gets radically saved. He has this radical conversion experience. It doesn't mean that he stops being Jewish. He's Jewish by birth, but he's a Christ follower by faith. He's a Christian by faith. And when he gets saved, he spends 10 years on the backside of the Arabian desert. Later, he will go to Jerusalem, visit with the disciples. But in those 10 years, God is preparing him for ministry. And then at the end of those 10 years, following his conversion, he then begins what Acts records as three different missionary journeys into parts of Asia Minor and even into Europe, sharing the good news of Jesus with all who will listen to him, spreading this good news about salvation through faith in Jesus Christ. He is a Jew, so he goes first to a Jewish community whenever he visits a city. For the most part, unfortunately, they reject him. Some believe, most reject. And Paul is predominantly sent to reach the Gentile, the non-Jewish Roman world during the first century. So he takes three missionary journeys recorded in the book of Acts. The first missionary journey we already covered, that is detailed between chapters 13 and 14 of Acts. And he comes back to Antioch in Syria, where he visits with the church that originally sent him on that first missionary journey. And he kind of regroups, and he spends about a year before he launches into his second missionary journey. He will take new traveling companions with him. His first journey, he took Barnabas. Barnabas will take his cousin John Mark, and they will go on their own journey, and Barnabas fades off the pages of the Bible at this point. Paul will take three new traveling companions with him. One of the men is Silas. He's a Jew and a leader at the church in Jerusalem. He will also take Timothy with him. About halfway through his journey, he encounters a follower of Christ. Timothy's only about 15 years of age at this particular time. He had a Jewish mother and a Jewish grandmother, but Timothy had a Greek, otherwise a Gentile, father. And Timothy becomes a protege of Paul's. And Paul takes him with him on this missionary journey. And about 15 years later, when Timothy is 30 years of age, roughly, Timothy begins to pastor the church in Ephesus, and Paul will write two letters to him as a young pastor. Those letters are 1 and 2 Timothy. And then another companion that Paul takes with him is Luke. Now, Luke is a Gentile. Luke is the one writing the book of Acts.

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4: As a place of prayer, you know, if you can't go to church, get out to nature and go visit God in nature. And so that's what Paul ends up doing. And when he's down there at the river, he encounters a few different women. He starts sharing the gospel with them. One is named Lydia, and she becomes the first convert on European soil. And we read about this and much more here in chapter 16. If you have your Bibles open now, I'm going to start reading at verse 11 down through verse 34. Verse 11 says, "Therefore, sailing from Troas, we ran a straight course to Samothrace, and the next day came to Neapolis, and from there to Philippi, which is the foremost city of that part of Macedonia, a colony. And we were staying in that city for some days. And on the Sabbath day, we went out of the city to the riverside where prayer was customarily made. And we sat down and spoke to the women who met there. Now, a certain woman named Lydia heard us. She was a seller of purple from the city of Thyatira who worshipped God. The Lord opened her heart to heed the things spoken by Paul. And when she and her household were baptized," and the inference is because she believed in Jesus Christ as Lord and Savior, "she begged us, saying, 'If you have judged me to be faithful to the Lord, come to my house and stay.' And so she persuaded us. Now it happened as we went to prayer that a certain slave girl possessed with a spirit of divination met us, who brought her masters much profit by fortune telling. This girl followed Paul and us and cried out, saying, 'These men are the servants of the Most High God who proclaim to us the way of salvation.' And this she did for many days. But Paul, greatly annoyed, turned and said to the spirit, 'I command you in the name of Jesus Christ to come out of her.' And he came out that very hour. But when her master saw that their hope of profit was gone, they seized Paul and Silas and dragged them into the marketplace to the authorities. And they brought them to the magistrates and said, 'These men, being Jews, exceedingly trouble our city, and they teach customs which are not lawful for us, being Romans, to receive or observe.' And then the multitude rose up together against them, and the magistrates tore off their clothes and commanded them to be beaten with rods. And when they had laid many stripes on them, they threw them into prison, commanding the jailer to keep them securely. Having received such a charge, he put them into the inner prison and fastened their feet in the stocks. But at midnight, Paul and Silas were praying and singing hymns to God, and the prisoners were listening to them. And suddenly there was a great earthquake, so that the foundations of the prison were shaken, and immediately all the doors were opened, and everyone's chains were loosed. And the keeper of the prison, awaking from sleep and seeing the prison doors open, supposing the prisoners had fled, drew his sword and was about to kill himself. But Paul called with a loud voice, saying, 'Do yourself no harm, for we are all here.' And then he called for a light, ran in, and fell down trembling before Paul and Silas. And he brought them out and said, 'Sirs, what must I do to be saved?' And so they said, 'Believe on the Lord Jesus Christ, and you will be saved, you and your household.' And then they spoke the word of the Lord to him and to all who were in his house. And he took them the same hour of the night and washed their stripes. And immediately he and all his family were baptized. Now when he had brought them into his house, he set food before them, and he rejoiced, having believed in God with all his household." Let's pause there and pray. Father in heaven, we're thankful for your word. We thank you for this story that is so amazing in many different ways. And we pray that you would use it today to speak to our own hearts. Here we are. Almost 2,000 years later, we pray, God, that you would use it now to speak afresh to us today. And we love you, Lord, and we thank you that you first loved us and sent Jesus to die on a cross. And we pray, God, you would speak to us today. Use it now in our hearts and lives. And we ask these things in Jesus' name. And everybody said, amen.

0: Amen. You know, a lot of times I come to you with 3 points or four or more, and it's a very structured teaching, and I just want to tell you up front, the Lord has laid a very simple theme on my heart from this story. Not several points, one simple point that we'll get to a little bit later. There are many wonderful takeaways from this story. Not the least of which is the way the story ends with the Philippian jailer getting saved and his whole household. I mean, how awesome is that, that you're so moved in the moment that you even actually pursue the question, what must I do to be saved?
1: Such a wonderful testament to the grace and mercy of God. Stay with us. Pastor Gary Hamrick will be right back with the second half of today's Cornerstone Connection message from Acts chapter 16. I want to make sure you know about a great resource we'd like to share with you, the Acts study guide that goes hand in hand with the series you're hearing now. 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That number again is 84828. Text the word Acts, and we'll send you a link to this free study guide. You can also download your copy from our website, cornerstoneconnection.cc. The Apostle Paul had already suffered for his faith. He had been beaten and stoned nearly to death. But here in Philippi, in this dank and dusty prison cell, he had no idea if he would live or die. Now with the rest of today's Cornerstone Connection message, Sing in the Darkness, here once again is Pastor Gary Hamrick.
0: But the Lord directed me towards a simple theme out of this story that will be the focal point of our study today, because I want us to focus on this remarkable response that Paul and Silas had to their circumstances by the way that they prayed and sang in prison. Now, you know, the story that we just read details about how they had just been severely beaten by a mob, thrown into prison for what? I mean, the charges are pretty vague. It's just you were disturbing the peace. There's really an underlying issue here, which we'll get to, as to why they were so angry, and it was really inspired by the owners of the slave girl. But nevertheless, there they are in prison. They've been beaten severely. They don't know whether they're going to live or die. People have been martyred already in the early church before them. So they have no idea whether God is going to miraculously rescue them or whether they're going to go the way of the martyrs before them. And yet, they're praying and they're singing. Now, before we talk about that, let's review how they got there. In the story, it says that after they led Lydia to Christ and her household, they returned to the place of prayer, presumably again down by the river, and they encounter this time a slave girl. She is owned by a couple that is making a lot of money off of her, because it tells us that not only is she a slave, she is also demon-possessed. There's literally an evil spirit that has entered her. We don't know the background, how that evil spirit got in her, but she is possessed by a demon, and it says specifically she has a spirit of divination. Now, when you look in the Old Testament, basically a spirit of divination was a demonic principality that would interpret events and situations with this kind of clarion, you know, false wisdom. And thus people would seek out this girl for her to tell them their future. That would be a fortune telling kind of a thing. And a lot of times demons will either deceive you with lies, or they will know just enough that because they're not all knowing by any means, but they might know enough in the spirit realm that they can, you know, lead you and intrigue you in a way that you're drawn to this kind of thing. And listen, you know, even this kind of thing unfortunately happens today, where there are seances and there are mediums and there are psychics. Some of it, they're just charlatans and they're just, you know, trying to get your money. But others have tapped into the demonic, and they, just like in this story, are actually being inspired by satanic satanic principalities and powers to try to speak into your life. Please don't consult them. If you have in the past, just, you know, renounce that and ask for forgiveness. That is not of God. In fact, God condemns that kind of thing in His Word, Deuteronomy 18, 10 to 12. There shall not be found among you anyone who makes his son or daughter pass through the fire, or one who practices witchcraft, or a soothsayer, or one who interprets omens, or a sorcerer, or one who conjures spells, or a medium, or a spiritist, or one who calls up the dead, for all who do these things are an abomination to the Lord. And so this girl is possessed by this kind of a spirit, making a lot of money for her owners. The demon is exploiting her. The owners are exploiting her for a fortune. She's not Jewish, so she doesn't know the law that I just read. Neither is she a Christian, at least not yet. So she doesn't have any standard by which to know right from wrong. And she's just doing what the demon inspires her to do anyway. So she's an unfortunate victim of the whole thing, both of the demon and of the owners. And it tells us here in Acts 16, if you notice again, verses 17 and 18, it says, the girl followed Paul and us and cried out, saying, these men are the servants of the Most High God who proclaim to us the way of salvation. And verse 18 says, and she did this for many days. Now, I have a couple of questions when I read that. The first question is, why did Paul allow this to go on for many days? And number two, the question I have is, it seemed like she was actually making a true statement, which seems like quite a contradiction. You got somebody possessed by a demon who is saying something that's true. These men are the servants of the Most High God who proclaim to us the way of salvation. So in there, there's a real irony and contradiction in all of that. And so in trying to answer my own questions, here's the first answer that I have to assume. You know, why did Paul allow this to go on for many days? Probably for the reason that you allow somebody annoying around you to go on for many days, hoping that it'll play out and the person will just go away. You know, maybe they'll get transferred to another, you know, job, and, you know, so I don't have to see them every day in the cubicle or whatever it might be. You just are hoping it'll play out. You don't want to have to, like, address every annoyance in your life. Hopefully some of these things will just play out and go away. I think he's just trying to give it time to see how it goes away, if it will go away. But instead it says that he was annoyed. Yeah, verse 18 says, but Paul, greatly annoyed, turned and said to the Spirit, I command you in the name of Jesus Christ to come out of her. And he came out that very hour. The demon left her. And so Paul was used by God to deliver her from this demonic possession. He became annoyed. And what was wrong with what was going on here? Because it's wrong on a few different levels. First, the girl had bad theology. Now, if you read some Bible commentaries, they say that the Greek word, the article the, for the way of salvation, when she says, these men are the servants of the Most High God who proclaim to us the way of salvation, that the article the can also be translated a way of salvation. And that, in fact, if she was going around saying, these men are you know, men of the Most High God who are proclaiming the way of salvation to us, then it's implying that there are other ways to be saved. Well, Paul can't allow that to be going on and on for many days. So that's a possibility. It's also bad theology, because you have to remember, this is the Greco-Roman first century. So some say that when she was going around saying, these men are servants of the Most High God, to the ears of those influenced by the Greco-Roman culture, they're thinking these are representatives of Zeus. So Paul has to direct her theology. That's one reason why he had to shut her down. But in addition, she's just a bad distraction. She's a bad distraction. I don't care if she is saying something that is noble or possibly even accurate and good. You have someone following you around day after day after day, just saying something that is good constantly. That's annoying. That's a distraction. Can you imagine if somebody stood outside a Hobby Lobby? Let's try to pick at least one decent company that's still around. Somebody is standing outside a Hobby Lobby saying, "This is the best store ever. Everybody ought to shop here. This is the best store ever. Everybody ought to shop here." And they're just doing that day after day after day. I guarantee a store manager is going to come out at some point and say, "Thank you very much. You're a distraction. You're scaring the customers. Please leave." Even if they're saying something good. She's serving here as a bit of a distraction. And the third reason that he had to shut her up and deliver the demon out of her is because, frankly, she's bad advertising. She's bad advertising. She's possessed by a demon. Okay? These guys, Paul and Silas, are going around trying to proclaim the news of the gospel. And you got this demon girl following them around trying to advertise for what they're doing. But they're on opposite teams, so it's not really good advertisement. You got a demon-possessed girl who's advocating for the gospel? This doesn't make sense. And that would be like Hunter Biden being a spokesman for TurboTax. Do you know what I'm saying to you? That's 200 jokes in a month, ladies and gentlemen. Just pray for me. But anyway, that's the idea. Like, well, that doesn't seem to fit. That's kind of a contradiction there. Of course, that's bad advertising. So Paul's like, "You know what, demon, you need to come out in the name of Jesus Christ." And she gets delivered. Now, on any ordinary day, that would be a reason to celebrate. This girl, possessed by a demon, has been delivered. Delivered from this demon. But on this day, it's not a good day. And the reason it's not a good day, it was for her, but not for her owners. Because now their fortune is going down the drain. Because when the demon went out, so did her ability to do any fortune telling for people. And therefore, business dried up, and immediately her owners are mad. And they're mad at Paul and Silas, because you guys are the ones who delivered her, and now my business is down the tank. So it says that the owners, you know, rushed to Paul and Barnabas, dragged them to the magistrates.
1: Well, you know what happens next. Paul and Silas are beaten and thrown into what amounts to a dungeon. We'll pick it up right here tomorrow when Pastor Gary Hamrick continues his teaching series from the book of Acts. 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
8: 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I'm still looking. I'm still searching. Hi, this is Lon Solomon, and this is what Billy Joel said at the close of his documentary, And So It Goes. You know, Billy is right. Everyone is born lost, looking and searching for something to fill the hole inside of us that only God can fill. 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Hey, if you're still looking, look in the right place, the Lord Jesus. Not a sermon, just a thought.
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11: 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But the Bible adds one word to it, temporary. The Bible says one day there'll be no longer any death or mourning or crying or pain, for the first things have passed away.
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13: I actually was able to talk to Priya, and we had a nice conversation. She told me about the things that had been going on, and she remembered that day when the church next door to her was being burnt to the ground, and she was so fearful that her own home also would be burnt to the ground. And she said that when she was thinking, if I have to leave my house, what am I going to take with me? And she didn't say, I'm going to take my photo albums. She didn't say, I'm going to take, you know, my cookware. She didn't say, I'm going to take my favorite dress. She said, I knew exactly where my Bible was, and I knew that if I took the Bible as I was running from my burning home, I would have hope. So these folks, they need this hope, even in the midst of huge suffering and attack and violence that none of us really can imagine. Dignity Freedom is so happy to give them that hope, whether it's through food, medicine, legal aid, or even, you know, assisting those whose husbands and fathers have been martyred.
14: Ladies and gentlemen, that is Speak Wave Dave, David James. That is Leah, the chief advocate officer, I like to call her, of DFN Network, advocating for Jesus followers around the globe, in particular Southeast Asia, that are experiencing violent attacks. She just got done talking about Priya right there, about having her church burned down. I want to bring in Todd with Dignity Freedom Network. We want to thank all those here on the radio station right now that have said, not on my watch, we're going to have Christians lose everything to radical ideologies. Someone like Priya, watching her church burn down, her home burn down, everything she had, not here anymore, simply because her crime is loving Jesus. And we have about 200 families that remain. We've cared for 840 or so. But Todd, I mean, this is urgent, final few days together to get these 200 families cared for and the horrible atrocities that are happening to fellow Jesus followers around the globe, brother.
15: Yeah, absolutely. Let me tell you how you can do that right now, and then we'll fill in the gaps on some of the details about what this is, where it's happening, and why it's happening. You can call 877-374-2809, 877-374-2809. You can also give online at wava.com. What you're doing when you give your gift, when you call that number, you go to the website, you are actually helping our persecuted fellow believers in Jesus in the country of India, where this is something you're not going to hear about in our news cycle. That's the thing that's so surprising when I talk to people about this. One of the first things I'll say is, number one, that's horrible, what's happening to these families. And number two, I had no idea this was going on. It's not getting covered in our news cycle. You know, we occasionally will hear about religious persecution. Occasionally we'll see it here in the United States, but nothing as widespread and rampant and as longstanding as what's been happening in India, where believers in Jesus have had their homes burned, churches burned down, families have been pulled out into the streets and beaten in the middle of the public square, simply because it's very well known that they follow Jesus. They're not doing anything wrong. It's not like they're out necessarily preaching on the street corners. They're just, it's just been known in their community that they follow Christ, and that is increasingly unpopular. And so what we're inviting you to do today is do what the church is supposed to do. When persecution strikes, the church doesn't look away. It responds. And through Dignity Freedom Network and our network of relief and care centers all across India, you have the opportunity to help these displaced Christian families get emergency assistance. Now, this is real practical and so high impact, Dave. I mean, you think about it. We're asking people to give a gift of $40 per family that you have a heart to help. And that $40 does so much good. It provides a month worth of food for a family of five people. So look, if it was $40 just for that, that would be an amazing ministry impact. But it goes so much further. These families, many of whom have lost their home, they have no place to lay their head. They need clothing. They need food. They need medical care. They need prescriptions. They need tutoring for their children who can't go to school on a regular basis. Some of them need legal aid, because the other thing that we're seeing here, the Christians, particularly pastors, who are wrongfully accused of doing things, and then they get arrested, and they need legal assistance, and Dignity Freedom Network is providing that as well. We help families rebuild their home if it's been destroyed. So much good for the generosity that you provide. $40 does all of that and so much more for one family, and we're asking right now in the final few days of this campaign, would you consider giving a gift of at least $200 to provide for five families? Huge impact. Huge answer to prayer for these families.
14: Yes.
15: Please consider joining us. $200 gift, five families. If you can go bigger, and we've had a number of people do this, 25 families, just a $1,000 gift.
14: 877-374-2809. Todd gave that number. 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And Todd was talking about the pastors who need legal aid. We're going to hear from Pastor Ravi here in just a moment. He's talking exactly that. 877-374-2809. 877-374-2809. 877-374-2809. 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Again, $200, five families. $400, 10 families. We have, in the last and final few days here, 200 families to care for. As Todd mentioned, 25 families would be a $1,000 gift. And if there are eight of you to opt in there, my goodness, we would get every one of these 200 families. But all of us saying, what's my best gift? $40 for one family. That life-saving care, like we were talking about, to pastors, to women and children, to whole families. Pastor Ravi talks about, again, the crime, Freeway Dave, David James, along with Todd with Dignity Freedom Network, the crime of Pastor Ravi is that he's preaching Jesus. 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
16: So, mere saath jo kaam kar rahe the, pastor jo hai, unko pehle lekar gayi thi.
17: It was all a blur. One moment, we're having church, and the next, the police were raiding the building and arresting our pastor. We weren't doing anything illegal. We were just telling people about Jesus. We begged for a pastor to be released, but the police refused. They said higher authorities had ordered that he stay in jail. He could have been released if we bribed them. We just didn't have the money. After 3 weeks, even when he was released, the police were threatening to put him back in jail, or worse. We have to be more careful about how we do church now. And we still have church, but in our homes. We're always switching up the days and the times of the services so police don't know when to come after us. My faith is strong, but I still fear my family will be attacked again or arrested or even killed.
14: You know, Ravi talking about the pastor there in India. Look, Todd, I mean, just to take it down to brass tacks, imagine if this were Christians doing this to Muslims or those that worship any kind of whatever. If it were Christians doing this to another worldview, it would be all over the news. This is not anywhere to be found. You have to go deep into a Google search to find it. Yet the urgency of Ravi talking about his pastor raided, the pastor arrested, telling people about Jesus, like you said, not like a Greg Laurie Harvest Crusade, just preaching Jesus. And without bribe money, that pastor was in jail for 3 weeks. The church burned down. These are the fellow Jesus followers we're caring for at 877-374-2809 or that Dignity Freedom Network banner, right?
15: Yeah. Every day, Christians in India are paying the greatest price for following Jesus. And you don't have to be a pastor like Pastor Ravi to pay that price, by the way. There's families, civilians, if you will. Maybe they operate a little business and they live in the same community. They've lived for a long time. And everybody just was very much live and let live. You know, you believe as you believe, we believe as we believe. They're not necessarily even trying to, you know, proselytize or, you know, evangelize people. They're just being good neighbors. But it becomes known over time that they're a follower of Jesus. And right now, in the environment in India, in that culture, in that state meaning like the government, that is increasingly unpopular and threatening. And so they're being emboldened oftentimes by local authorities to go in and, I guess, maraud against these Christians. And so it's absolutely heartbreaking. That's the problem. And look, there's not much we can do about that. Here's what we can do.
14: Yes.
15: We can minister to those who are being persecuted. That's what Dignity Freedom Network is doing. Dignity Freedom Network has been operating in that part of the world for a very, very long time, doing education, doing medical care, anti-trafficking ministries, just the work of Jesus in various forms. And now we are tending to these families who have no place to live. They've been driven from their homes, from their communities. Some have been killed. Pastors have been killed because of this. And so we're just inviting you to support us as we minister to them. It really comes down to funding. This has been going on for several years now, and we need to continue to be able to provide for these families as they come in every day in need of help. So that looks like food, that looks like medical care, maybe prescriptions that they can't get, legal aid in the case of someone like Pastor Ravi. You get wrongfully imprisoned. How are you gonna, you know, who are you gonna, how are you gonna pay to get yourself out of that? Dignity Freedom Network, thanks to your generosity, we're able to provide attorneys and defend those wrongfully accused of crimes. Also, if they're in the process of needing to rebuild a home or maybe retrain to open another business to get some income, we help them do that. Toys and clothing, tutoring for the kids. So much goodness, and it's all fueled by your gift. $40 provides a month of food and other meaningful care for one family of five. $40! You feed a family of five for a month and you give them other stuff. It's huge impact for that amount of money. And we're asking you, would you, in these final days of this campaign, would you consider providing for as many families as you can? $200, Dave, that's five families. Huge impact right now.
14: 877-374-2809. Todd, I just want to get $40. Like, you can't even buy three pizzas for that. You know?
15: Right.
14: Yet there is a family that did not give up the name of Christ, or simply just doing life, loving Jesus, found out that there are family members who are radicals. Manisha is going to talk about this here in a second, where family members turn on their own, burn their house down, steal everything they have before they do that, threaten to kill them, all because they love Jesus. So friends, we have about 12 and a half minutes in the program that remains. Big Wave Dave, David James here, along with Todd and Dignity Freedom Network. We're advocating for 200 families that remain. Thank you on behalf of 842 that we have cared for. Think about our house being burned down, okay? Our church burned down, our car stolen. We have nothing. Dignity Freedom Network providing all of the essentials needed. $40 for one, $200 for five families, $1,000, 25 families. We have 200 that remain. What's your best gift now? $400, by the way, from 20 of us for 10 families. 877-374-2809. 877-374-2809. 877-374-2809. Dignity Freedom Network banner, WAVA.com. Let's play Manisha here, Todd. Why it is the urgency of caring for this young lady, this mom, this beautiful bride in India. What happened to her? Because they did not give up the name of Jesus. They worshiped and praised and read their scripture and went through life just like we do right now, listening to the radio. And all of a sudden, well, family members turned on them. This is Manisha.
18: इस बात में आए एक पास्टर ने हमको बताया के बारे में यीशु मसीह के बारे में हम
19: Even though some of our own family were against our faith in Jesus, my husband and I started our own church, and it was growing really fast.
18: 14 मार्च को शाम को हमारे घर
19: We didn't think we had to worry about our own relatives. But one night, while we were relaxing at home, some of our more radicalized family members came in and beat my husband and his mother horribly. My husband spent almost a month in the hospital recovering. And my mother-in-law still can't even get out of bed. To keep us safe, my husband doesn't even live with us anymore. He just roams in the woods and stays hidden. So we haven't seen him for over 2 months. Without his income, we have no money. We have some wheat, but that's about all we're eating right now. I'm not sure how much longer the kids and I can survive like this.
14: Todd, this is like, I don't know, this is something from decades ago, like 1,000 years ago, that's happening right now to Jesus followers in India.
15: Yeah, and it's been going on for a number of years now. Again, most of us here in America, we've not heard about this unless you really go looking for it. You're not going to find this. It's certainly not going to be on the evening news or anything like that. Even Fox News is not going to cover this with any regularity. But it is deep persecution. It's impacting thousands of families. We estimate that there's at least 1,000 families displaced, no longer a place to call home. They've been driven from their communities, told that if you come back here, we'll beat you, we'll kill tell you, we do not want you here because you are a Christian. And so they are being physically abused, harassed, their churches burned down, their Bibles burned, Bibles taken from them. And so that's what's going on. And we just are calling the church here in America to, number one, be aware, but number two, beyond just saying, oh, that's heartbreaking and so sad, actually get involved in ministering in a meaningful way to these families. And you do that through Dignity Freedom Network. We have got relief centers all throughout this area. And every day these families come in and they need food, they need shelter, they need medical care, they need tutoring for their children, they need clothes and shoes, sometimes even just toys for their precious young kids to play with, you know, some of those creature comforts. I mean, think about these poor kids. They have no concept about what's happening. All they know is they've been inflicted to trauma and uncertainty, and, you know, they're moving from place to place. They can't, their whole world has been disrupted, all because these families choose to serve Jesus. That's all they've done. They've done nothing wrong. And so we need to stand in the gap for them, not just pray for them, but actually give so that we can meaningfully ministered. Yes, pray. I'm not saying don't pray, but don't just pray. Pray and give, right? That's what we should do. So we're still about 200 families that are in need, and we would love it if you could provide for them. So I'm just going to ask boldly, and we've had several people do this over the last few weeks, if you could give a larger gift, $1,000, maybe even $2,000 or $3,000, to care for multiple dozens of these families, very needed right now. And I know there's people that have the capacity and the heart, more importantly, the heart to give a gift like that. So can I just tell you, you are needed right now to give your best gift. On the other hand, if that's not you, and I understand that's not the majority of people hearing this right now, your gift of $200 to care for five families, your gift of $400 to care for 10, it is needed. And man, you give and these families are going to throw up their hands in praise to the Lord, because it's going to be an answer to prayer for them. So please do it right now.
14: 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We have about 6.5 minutes that remain. Friends, you know, as I was listening to Todd pour out his heart about even children needing, little children, the trauma of watching their homes burn down, their toys completely obliterated, and they have nothing. I mean, this is what we're providing. Our homes burned down. Everything we have stolen. We're going to need everything. We have only the shirt on our back. And Dignity Freedom Network providing, and $40 starts that. That family, a month of life-saving care in the emergency relief package. Everything we're talking about, the food, the water, the medicine, toys, blankets, you know, a safe place to go, Bibles, all the precious souls we're talking about. And we have about 200 that remain. We have about 7 minutes left in the program. The number is 877-374-2809. 877-374-2809. 877-374-2809. Dignity Freedom Network banner, WAVA.com. What's your best gift now? And I echo and say amen to Todd. Your best gift, it could be $400 for 10 families. You realize 20 of us doing that, that's the 200. $1,000, 25 families, four of us doing that. 877-374-2809. Let's get Simon in here, Todd. And on the other side, you share your thoughts about Simon again.
15: Sure.
14: Just simply someone like us, Jesus followers, saying, Lord God, I want to be a better steward of my life. 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
20: Because many of my relatives live with us, we had a full house. There were 9 in our home. And for years, I had been able to live out my faith freely and make enough money to care for all of us. However, some very dangerous people found out about our faith. They attacked us, beat us, and burned down our home. So, we had to flee. Because of our faith, we were treated like outcasts. And it was hard for me to find work. Plus, my son has a medical condition, and I needed to provide medicine for him. For the last year, we've survived mostly on rice. So we've become very hungry at times, and it can hurt. As a father, it's tough seeing my family like this.
15: I want you to imagine if you were in Simon's shoes. And look, I get how hard that is because we are just so incredibly blessed here in America. I mean, we can worship wherever we want, whoever we want to worship. We're certainly, for the most part, not ever going to be persecuted for any form of our faith. Yeah, so maybe, you know, you get a little bit vocal on social media and someone might say, well, I can't believe you believe that. But you're not going to have your home burned down. You're not going to be beaten for your faith, much less killed for it. But Simon, he's only guilty of living his faith out loud, right? He loves the Lord. He's got a lot of family members that depend on him to provide for them. And now everything has been taken from him. His ability to earn a living, his ability to provide for his family, all taken simply because he loves Jesus. You know, in human terms, it's got to be so discouraging for these brothers and sisters. And that's one of the things I think about a lot, Dave, is, man, how hard for them. And it's just ongoing. It just, you know, it's not like this has been going on for a few weeks or a few months. It's been going on for years. Some of these families have been displaced for a long time. And so I believe with all my heart, you're hearing this invitation because God wants to use you to minister to these precious brethren of ours. And so will you step forward, give your best gift, minister to as many families as you can. We can't solve everything, but we can at least let them know that we have not forgotten them, God has not forgotten them, and that we care enough to give so that their physical needs can be met and they can be encouraged.
14: 877-374-2809. In the moments that remain, how many of these precious brothers and sisters' families will you care for? You know, I mean, a $200 gift, 5 families, 10 families, $400 gift, 25 families, $1,000 gift, and we have 200 families left in need of critical need of care these final few days. 877-374-2809, 877-374-2809. 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Todd, to just parlay what you're talking about, this has been going on for many, many months. We heard from Manisha. She hasn't seen her husband in 2 months. He's on the run. We just heard from Simon, where now before someone like us invested in Simon's life, they were living on rice. That was it. Running from those that wanted to kill them, all because they didn't give up the name of Jesus. They loved worshiping the Messiah. So, friends, in the moments that remain, what's your best gift now? By the way, all 200, and if I may invite someone to opt in, if it's you, may I invite someone to opt in an $8,000 gift for all 200? Now, that's not me. That's not Todd. It may not be you, but I'm inviting someone listening right now saying, you know what? That's my best gift, and I get to care for 200 families in Jesus' name. Now, if that's not you, okay, $120 cares for 3 families. 877-374-2809, Dignity Freedom Network banner at WAVA.com. I give you the last 30 seconds, Todd.
15: Yeah, I just want to leave you with some scriptural encouragement. Hebrews 13:3, where it says, continue to remember those in prison as if you were together with them, and those who are being mistreated as if you yourselves were suffering. We aren't there with them physically, but we can be there with them in our hearts and in a very practical way by giving so the Dignity Freedom Network can meet their physical needs and really encourage our brothers and sisters. So we invite you in. Thank you for considering. Thank you for being generous.
13: They definitely need someone to stand up and advocate for them. You know, this reminds me of the story of a young girl named Radha. And Radha was 11 years old. She was on the outskirts of her village. And very sadly, she was attacked in just about the worst way a young girl could be attacked. She was bloodied and on the ground, just left for dead by this mob of, again, religious radicals and the religious ideologies that want to stamp out Christianity. And so there was little Radha, and she somehow garnered the strength to get up and walk into the center of the village. And as she walked through the village, crying out for help with her clothes torn and the blood dripping down her, you know, face and her body, she was unable to get the help of anyone. They all closed the door and said, no, no, we don't want to help you. You're a Christian. But it's people like young Radha who need someone to stand up for them, to advocate for them, to say, you are made in the image of God and you are worth something, and we will stand by your side.
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25: With SRN News, I'm Jason Walker. Country music icon Dolly Parton passed away peacefully in Nashville earlier in the day at the age of 80. She had suffered from cancer for a short time. In an interview with the AP in May of 25, Dolly spoke candidly about her image, her work, and her life.
26: Well, I don't think about my life in terms of superstar. I'm just a working girl. I always say, and it's the truth, that I am a workhorse that looks like a show horse. But I got to keep it all up, and I enjoy all of it. I love getting to dress up, doing all these things, and at Dollywood, when we get to do all the festivals and things we have. My husband always said, if anybody was ever born to be a star, it's you. Because he sees me loving to do all the things and playing. It's like playtime for me. But I take it very serious.
25: President Trump says he was very saddened to learn of Dolly's death. He has ordered all American flags lowered to half-staff for the next 7 days. First two measles deaths in the United States this year being reported in Pennsylvania involving unvaccinated victims.
27: They're the first measles-related deaths in the U.S. this year, following three last year. State officials are not giving any more details about the two people, except that they lived in Lancaster County. The U.S. is experiencing its worst measles outbreak since 1991, with 2,777 cases as of Thursday. In November, international health officials will assess if the U.S. and Mexico have lost their measles-free status.
25: That is Julie Walker reporting. Darlene Graham has captured the GOP nomination for the U.S. Senate in South Carolina, that in a special primary election Tuesday, defeating Ralph Norman. This is SRN News.
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0: As believers, our grief should be different from the grief of unbelievers who are without hope and without God. But does that mean we shouldn't be sad when we go to a funeral? 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Alistair Begg is teaching from 1 Thessalonians chapter 4.
1: When you die, you're going to know whether it's good or whether it's bad. You're going to know whether it's heaven or whether it's hell. You're going to know whether you're with Jesus or whether you are absent from Jesus. Luke chapter 23, and you can study these passages for your homework and at your leisure. Luke 23 and verse 43, you know where I'm going. The man on the cross addresses Jesus and says, "Remember me when you come into your kingdom." And Jesus answered him, "I tell you the truth, today you will be with me in paradise. My kingdom's coming real soon, and you're going to be with me there immediately." Now, we could say more concerning that, but that probably is enough for just now. He wants to address, then, the ignorance of these people in relationship to this matter of falling asleep. He also wants to provide them with instruction concerning the issue of grief. He says, "I don't want you to be ignorant about those who are falling asleep, those who are dying, and I don't want you to be grieving like the rest of men who have no hope." In other words, he says, "I want to provide you with the instruction necessary to dispel any tendencies to sub-Christian mourning." Paul is not here suggesting that the believer is to be free from grief altogether, but rather that he is to be free from the grief which marks the pagan in the face of death. For the unbeliever, in death there is only the dreary wail of despair that is covered up with small talk and finery, far too much plastic and fake flowers, and a deep emptiness. For the believer, there is the exulting, tear-stained psalm of hope. There is genuine grief, but it is not the grief of unbelief. It is the grief attached to the nature of loss. So then there is a distinction which the verse contains between those who are in Christ and those who are the rest. There is instruction which the verse is pointing us to regarding the matter of ignorance over the nature of death itself and concerning the issue of grief for the believer. And so, thirdly and finally, there is an application which this verse commands, calls us to. First of all, it demands that we face the question, each of us, regarding the issue of belief and unbelief. Am I in Christ? Have I responded to the kindness and love of my Savior? Have I been brought from death to life, from darkness to light, from the broad road to the narrow road, from the sinking, shifting sand of my own ingenuity to the rock-solid basis of Christ and His atoning work? That is a question which you as an individual must answer, as must I. It is not a question that may be answered by your parents who sit around you, nor by your spouse who sits next to you. It is not a question which finds an answer in our religious interest, nor finds a solution in our concern for the things of God. We are either dead in our trespasses and in our sins and in our unbelief, or we have been brought from that death unto life. We have believed on the Lord Jesus Christ, and like the Philippian jailer, we have been saved. Where do you stand tonight in relationship to the distinction between faith and unbelief? Secondly, that we need to apply the distinction as it relates to ignorance and knowledge. It may be that as a result of our being together in this day, that God has spoken into our lives concerning the rather fatuous way in which we have been dealing with the Scriptures. We have not been daily reading them. We have, even in reading them, perhaps not been studying them. And we felt the kindly prompting of the Spirit of God to say, how long do you plan living as a relatively ignorant Christian? And again, our response must be, Lord Jesus, help me to become a student of the book, to become one who resides in your company. Help me to know the passion of Paul, as he expresses it in Philippians 3, that I might know him.

0: Life can be messy, but you don't have to figure it out alone.
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4: It related to death. We may experience something very close to that in the breakup of a personal relationship. We may experience grief in relationship to the parting with loved ones, even on a human plane. We may experience that in the loss of a job. And it is important for us to be able to define it and to understand what's going on. The idea of bereavement is another helpful word, because bereavement emerges from the verb to reave. And it is an uncommon word. It was common in earlier English, but to reave simply means to ravish, or to forcibly deprive, or to take captive by force. And that is exactly what happens in the experience of bereavement. Because in being bereaved in the loss of loved ones, we are broken up. We are ravished. We are invaded. And it is an intensely personal experience. Now, the fact that our loved ones are with the Lord, which is what Paul is pointing to here as he's going to go on in verse 14 and following, the fact that our loved ones are with the Lord lightens, but does not remove, the experience of loss and loneliness. The fact that our loved ones are with the Lord mitigates our experience, but it does not dispel the hard-to-face reality. That in this experience of loss, great joys are now irretrievably gone. And we're not being particularly Christian to deny that. Indeed, we're actually being sub-Christian to deny it. The idea that to walk around saying, I don't miss my loved one, or I really am compensated for in all these ways, has more to do with piousity than it has to do with biblical reality, I believe. Paul, in chapter 1 of Philippians, has got such a view of death that he says he's not sure whether he fancies dying or staying. That's his view, his personal view of death. Oh, so you would say to yourself, then presumably, when any of Paul's friends would die, he would be able to handle that in a snap. It would be a breeze to him. It really wouldn't faze him very much. After all, he's such a solid awareness of what death means for the Christian. Absolutely not. And you can see this in chapter 2 in relationship to his buddy Epaphroditus. Philippians chapter 2, verse 25, this gives us a real insight into the apostle's heart concerning death. He says, I think it's necessary to send back to you Epaphroditus, my brother, fellow worker, fellow soldier, who is also your messenger, whom you sent to take care of my needs. You're beginning to get a picture of the intimacy that he feels with Epaphroditus. He says, for he longs for all of you and is distressed because you heard he was ill. He says, you're right, he was ill. He almost died, but God had mercy on him, and not on him only, but also on me. Notice the phrase, to spare me sorrow upon sorrow. The thought of losing Epaphroditus broke his heart. Sure, he understood about heaven. Yeah, if I depart and be with Christ, that's far better. If I stay, I can do your work. But if Epaphras goes, I will be overwhelmed by sorrow. Well, we don't want to take this to an extreme and start celebrating requiem masses on a 24-hour basis and have faces as long as a dreadful-looking donkey. But it is realistic to recognize that in the experience of loss, there is genuine grief and realistic sorrow. Jesus at the grave of Lazarus wept. John 11 and 35, he wept at the grave of his friend. You read the commentaries on this as to why Jesus wept. Goodness gracious, two words and commentary.

0: that would fill the back of a donkey and all kinds of ideas as to why Jesus wept. You know, when we've plummeted the depth of it, the fact of the matter is he wept because he was sad at the loss of Lazarus. The mystery in that encounter is not that he raised Lazarus from the dead. That was easy for Jesus. The mystery in that is that he so identified with our humanity that he shed genuine tears at the loss of his friend. And when Isaiah 600 years before Christ pictures him coming over the horizon of history, he says of him, and he is a man of sorrows and acquainted with grief. And although the Bible introduces us to the reality of Christ's victory over death and the grave, it doesn't call us, loved ones, to some kind of glossy, heartless triumphalism. And I am personally unaware of how it is that dear folks, in the loss of dear ones to them, are able to tell me within moments of it all happening that it's really not a problem at all. That, I've got to tell you, is spiritual geography into which I have never entered. I'm not denying the reality of their experience. I'm simply saying I haven't entered into that kind of spiritual geography. I haven't been on that latitude and longitude. Loss, for me, has been grief. And the experience of bereavement is such that every tearful memory actually wants to be replaced by another tearful memory. And every sharp pang of loss is succeeded by greater. Did you drive down 43 towards the building this evening? Did you see the sign on the right-hand side? Somebody had put up a big sign. It was so attractive, it stirred my heart. Happy 70th birthday, Mom. Didn't that make you say, hey, that's nice? I'm 100 yards past it. I said, 70th birthday? I said, let me think. 46, my mom was when she died. It's 23 years since she died. That makes her 69. Man, I'd like to be able to put up one of those signs. You want to tell me that because you have some great experience of faith, that the pangs of human sorrow mean nothing to you? Be careful. You may be in a more dangerous predicament than you even understand. Sue and I had lovely friends in Scotland, Mark and Margaret Beaumont. He was a student with me in London for 3 years. He had previously graduated from the University of Glasgow. He was a bright fellow, capable in many ways, and he, along with his wife and children, went off to serve in Morocco. And in 1982, I received this letter from him, written generically because of the nature of the event. Dear friends, as most of you are aware, Margaret gave birth to our little son Benjamin at 4:45 a.m. on the 25th of March. Just after the successful delivery of a lovely, healthy boy, Margaret began to hemorrhage profusely. I was involved in a race for blood to save her life. Being all rhesus negative, there was but little at the blood bank. The British Consul General not only notified potential donors, but came to give his own blood at the clinic. By 9 o'clock, the surgeon assured me that the bleeding was coming under control and that it would be possible for me to see Margaret at noon. Just after 11 o'clock, I was awakened. Having helped Margaret to deliver Benjamin all morning, I hadn't slept. I was awakened to be told by the doctor, c'est fini. I looked up and he repeated himself to make sure I understood. Later I found out that though there had been plenty of blood donated, it had not coagulated, and Margaret steadily weakened until she faded away. So the children had to be told. Alone in the living room with the three of them, I started to tell them the great news of their baby brother. Kirsten said, Daddy, why are you sad? As I cried, I tried to talk. But as I got the word died out, a howl like that of a wolf pack, went up from all three. With the girl safely stowed away with friends, we proceeded to the British section of the cemetery where Canon Green gave us the deeply moving burial service from the Anglican prayer book. He came to the section for as much that goes to ensure in certain hope of the resurrection to eternal life. I looked at Canon Green and thought of the funerals I had taken. I had so much wanted to give the mourners a hope for the future in the promises of Jesus. Now he was doing the same. And I was being filled with the power of that new creation. God had given me bereavement to unveil the power of the gospel in a dynamic way. Alec Mattia, he writes, tears are proper for believers. Indeed, they should be all the more copious, for Christians are more sensitively aware of every emotion, whether of joy or of sorrow, than those who have known nothing of the softening and enlivening grace of God. And tonight we face our own death with triumphant assurance. But don't tell me you face it without a pang for all that we enjoy in this life, and which will then be lost to us forever. 3 weeks ago, Sue and I followed Ron and Tina, who had previously been at this site. It so happened within days of one another. And we went to the grave of James Miller down in Holmes County. And as we stood there and thought of James, I recalled this letter which I pulled from my files just this evening. And I read it in relationship to what I've just said. We face our death with triumphant assurance, but not without a pang for all that we enjoy in this life and which will then be lost forever. This was written on the 18th of June in 93. To his wife, my dearest Lynn, only God's love through Jesus Christ to man exceeds, by infinity of course, the love held between a woman and a man. And yet in my marriage to you, I feel I've experienced at least a sign of that highest love from you. You were instrumental in bringing me to faith. You were always there as we grew together. Know now, dearest Lynn, that as my keeping in the hands of God seems about to take me to eternity in His good will, your keeping in the hands of God on this shore can be no less firm. Know that I will always love you, dear Lynn, that all the hosts of heaven, of whom I shall be one, will always be looking to comfort you and protect you. Read the word, dearest Lynn. Let it speak to you. We shall one day be gathered together around His throne. I do not want you, says Paul, to be ignorant concerning those who fall asleep, or to grieve like the rest of men who have no hope.
1: 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Alistair will return in just a minute to close today's program. As the Apostle Paul pointed out, we are either in Christ or we're without hope and without God in the world. This truth alone ought to motivate us as believers to share the gospel with others. Of course, it's not always easy to do that. Disagreement is uncomfortable for most of us, especially when we're sharing the gospel. In the Bible, Jesus gives us many great examples of how to hold to the truth while disagreeing, without being unkind. So how can we apply His approach? Well, that's the topic of a free audiobook you can download today from Truth for Life. It's called The Art of Disagreeing, How to Keep Calm and Stay Friends in Hard Conversations. It's written by pastor and Christian apologist Gavin Ortlund. 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
0: Our God and our Father, we thank you for the clarity of your word. And we pray that all and anything that is introducing notes of confusion to our mind may be lost sight of in the centrality of the truth which is here emphasized. I pray, Lord, for those who tonight halt between two opinions, who vacillate between faith and unbelief, who remain without God and without hope in the world, whose hearts are stirred and yet who remain defiant before your grace. Soften their hearts. Draw them to you. I humbly pray. For those of us who are living in ignorance, which is harming us, and who desire to resolve with your enabling to make progress now in the things of God, grant that this day may be a genuine step forward in our Christian pilgrimage. And then, Lord, in the matter of grief, teach us what it means to grieve and yet not like the rest of men who have no hope. We do pray that the words of our mouths and the meditation of our hearts this day may be found acceptable in your sight, O Lord, our strength and our Redeemer. Amen.
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11: With SRN News, I'm Jason Walker. Extremely long lines forming outside gas stations in Iran as people rush to fill tanks amid fuel shortages, fears of higher prices, and ongoing U.S. sanctions. Secret Service confirming it is aware of a video in Iranian state media that appears to threaten the life of Barron Trump, the president's youngest child. Spokesman says they take this matter very seriously. Families who lost loved ones when a suitcase bomb detonated on Pan Am Flight 103 in 1988 had been preparing to attend the terrorism trial of one of the accused bomb makers coming up soon, but a federal judge now is postponing that because of some, in his words, new discovered evidence. SRN News.
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15: Foundations of Freedom. A look at America's founding principles and the leaders who shaped our nation.
16: Near the end of the Revolutionary War, George Washington received a letter from one of his own officers. Colonel Louis Nicola suggested that America might be better served by a monarchy, with Washington himself as king. Washington firmly rejected the idea. He had spent years leading Americans in a fight for independence from a monarchy. He would not see that victory end with America creating a king of its own. He understood that the cause of the revolution was greater than any one man. His example reminds us that power can be offered, earned, or taken. But character determines whether we use it for ourselves or remain faithful to something greater.
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18: And so God, because of His mercy, caused us to be born again. To change our condition, He had to give us a brand new birth because we were born dead in sin. That condition of misery could not simply be touched up. We had to be begotten again, born all over again. So He caused us to be born again.
19: Welcome to Grace to You with John MacArthur here on WAVA. We've all seen online ads for items being sold, a used car, an old piano, maybe even a house. And the item is described euphemistically. It's not worn out, it's gently used, or a handyman special, or it just needs TLC. You get the idea. Well, if you or I were to describe our lives before coming to Christ, well, there's no way to sugarcoat it. People without the Lord don't need TLC to get their lives in order. No, we are beyond repair. That is the accurate description of each of us apart from salvation in Christ. And it's against that backdrop that John MacArthur returns to his study called Our Great Salvation. Follow along now as John helps you appreciate your inheritance in Christ like never before.
18: 1 Peter chapter 1, verses 3 through 5. Let me read them to you. Blessed be the God and Father of our Lord Jesus Christ, who according to his great mercy has caused us to be born again to a living hope through the resurrection of Jesus Christ from the dead, to obtain an inheritance which is imperishable and undefiled and will not fade away, reserved in heaven for you. This marvelous promise is protected by the power of God through faith for a salvation ready to be revealed in the last time. Now, there is a great statement, a sweeping statement by the Apostle Peter with regard to the wonder of salvation. The key word in this portion of Scripture is in verse 4. It is the word inheritance. The inheritance is defined in verse 5 as a salvation ready to be revealed. The section then calls us to bless God for our eternal salvation. And that is at the heart of worship. Blessing God, adoring God for our eternal inheritance. That's really why we come together. That's why we worship. We are praising and thanking God for our eternal salvation. Now, beloved, in the Church of Jesus Christ, this should continually be our ringing theme. And I have to confess to you that it appalls me as I look at my own heart and the hearts of God's people to see how indifferent we are about this reality of salvation, how sort of ho-hum it can become. And do you realize that you will spend all eternity, forever and ever and unending, and the occupation of all of that eternity will be to praise God for your eternal salvation? You will do it, and the angels will do it on behalf of what God has done for you. All the redeemed of all the ages, forever and ever and ever and ever, will exult and rejoice and be glad and praise the living God for the glories and wonders of salvation that will occupy you forever and ever and ever. You will never grow weary of it. Your rejoicing will never be diminished. And yet here on earth, when we think about it, it's a yawn because we're so familiar with it. What commentary on the fallenness of our souls, is it not? What a commentary on our sinfulness, that we would even need to be exhorted to glorify God for our salvation. That we would need to be instructed to bless God for an eternal inheritance. It speaks to us of the ugliness of our fallen condition, that is not the occupation of our heart incessantly. How is it that we can get to the place where we take that for granted? How is it that we can come to the place where we no longer occupy ourselves in ongoing and constant praise to God for redeeming us like we once did in the first hours after our conversion? How can we grow stale on something that we'll do forever and never grow stale of doing in a perfected state? And the answer is it's because we're still in an imperfect state. And it's our fallenness that makes us treat this surpassing reality with apathy, indifference. So may it be that Peter somehow calls us to a little bit of a taste of what we're going to spend forever doing, blessing God for his eternal salvation, given to us, his children, as an inheritance. Now, as we think about worshiping God for our eternal inheritance, Peter outlines for us in this doxology the elements of that inheritance which elicit praise. First, the source of our inheritance, the motive of our inheritance, the means of our inheritance, the nature of our inheritance, and the security of our inheritance. Each of these and all of these collectively should draw praise from our hearts. The source of our inheritance is none other than the true God, the God who is revealed in his Son, the Lord Jesus Christ. He is the source. What was the motive? Why did he do it? Second thing I want you to see is that motive. And it tells us in verse 3, blessed be the God and Father of our Lord Jesus Christ, who according to his great mercy has caused us to be born again and so forth, and to obtain an inheritance and a salvation ready to be revealed in the last time. It was mercy that did it. It came out of the heart of God because God has an attribute called mercy. Titus 3:5 says basically the very same thing, that it was by His mercy that He redeemed us, that He washed us, that He regenerated us. Ephesians 2 says the same thing. God, who is rich in mercy, even when we were dead in trespasses and sins, came after us to save us. And we can be thankful that the eternal God has as an attribute mercy. What is mercy? Well, mercy is a word that makes reference to a person's condition, a person's miserable, pitiful condition. It focuses on the condition of an individual. That is why, for example, in Mark 10, you have a person coming to Jesus and saying, out of misery, physical misery, Lord, have what? Mercy on me. Because mercy was a reflection of a miserable, wretched, pitiable condition. And that is precisely the condition of sinners. We need mercy. We need someone to show compassion toward our pitiful, desperate, wretched, miserable condition as sinners. The gospel is all about mercy. The very fact that we're alive is mercy on our pitiful condition. And then for those who know and love Him, His mercies are new every morning. God's mercy, He gives to whomever He will. Romans 9, He said, I will have mercy on whom I will have mercy. Out of His compassion, He has chosen to be merciful to you and to me and to grant us eternal salvation. He is the source, and He did it out of His mercy, not out of anything that we did or deserved. Is it any wonder that Paul in 2 Corinthians 1:3 calls God the Father of mercies? And this great saving mercy of God is free. It is abundant. It is eternal. The mercy of the Lord is from everlasting to everlasting. It is His mercy that caused Him to give you an inheritance. Can you be thankful to Him? Can you be thankful enough to so live as to bring glory to His blessed dear name? The greatness of that mercy is seen in the difference between what we were and what we become in Christ. The source of our eternal inheritance is God, and the motive is mercy. What is the means? The third point. How do we appropriate this? You say God is the source and mercy is the motive. How do we receive it? How do we appropriate it? How do we make it ours? How does that mercy touch us? It says, according to His great mercy, verse 3, He has caused us to be born again. Mercy had to have a means to effect what it longed to accomplish. Mercy had to have a means to dispel wretchedness. Mercy had to have a means to eliminate misery. And the means that mercy chose was new birth. And so God, because of His mercy, caused us to be born again. To change our condition, He had to give us a brand new birth. Because we were born in sin, we were born dead in sin, we were born dead in trespasses and sins. We had no life in us. We were alienated from the life of God. That condition of misery could not simply be touched up. We had to be begotten again, born all over again. And so He caused us to be born again. The prophet Jeremiah said, the leopard cannot change his spots and the Ethiopian cannot change his skin, and neither can you do good who are accustomed to doing evil. So there has to be a change in your nature, and that's why the Bible says if you're in Christ, you're a new creation. You become heirs of God by birth. New birth. Spiritual birth. You're an heir already, by the way, even before you're a Christian. You're heirs of wrath. Ephesians 2:3, heirs of eternal flames. That's an inheritance, all right, and that's an eternal inheritance. And that's also an inescapable eternal inheritance. But that's not a desirable one. When you come to Christ and put your faith in Him, there's a total transformation. There's a new birth, a supernatural new birth. There's new life that replaces the old life. There's a new nature. There's a new love. There's a new compulsion, a new desire. God recreates, regenerates, gives rebirth. It's a marvelous truth. In verse 23 of the same chapter, Peter writes, "For you have been born again, not of seed which is perishable," not like human birth, not like human birth that has death built in, "but you're born again of seed which is imperishable, that is through the living and abiding Word of God." And verse 25 says, "The Word was preached to you." By God's grace, the Word was preached. You heard the Word. God activated faith in your life. You believed, and you were born again by an imperishable seed which will never die. That's the new birth. You have new life. The discussion of this comes so clear to us in John chapter 3. Would you turn to it for a moment? When Jesus encounters Nicodemus, a ruler of the Jews, a man of the Pharisees, highly esteemed member of the Sanhedrin, respected rabbi, leading scholar, Pharisaical legalist who had no doubt externalized religion and was living by an outward code. He had come about as far as you could in a Judaistic system. He had come as far as you could in a religious orientation. He was a very religious man, eminently prominent as a teacher of that religion, mature, able to dispense its truths and its traditions to others. And he comes to Jesus. And Jesus says to him in verse 3, "Unless one is born again, he can't see the kingdom of God." You know what he said to Nicodemus? "Nicodemus, as far as you've come, as old as you are, as much as you know, you got to start all over again." And I'm sure in the mind of Nicodemus, the thought was there something like this: "Well, I know so much, and I've experienced so much, and I'm so deeply entrenched in religion, and my comprehension is so far-reaching, and yet there's something missing. I wonder what he will tell me to add to my life." And Jesus, in effect, says, "Don't add anything, dump it all, and start all over again." Incredible. Shed it all. Get rid of it. In fact, Jesus said that prostitutes who were irreligious and immoral were closer to the kingdom than Pharisees. Amazing. Prostitutes didn't have any religion to shed. Nicodemus did. He was in a group that believed you were saved by works. That's a curse. And Jesus was saying to him, in effect, start all over again. Be born all over again. That's what God wants to do in the life of the sinner when he places his mercy upon that sinner. That's what salvation is. It's new birth. And you get a new nature and a new heart and a new spirit and a new love and a new power that results in a new walk and a new obedience. That's what it is. But how? How did Nicodemus hear that you were to receive that? How does that new birth take place? Well, the whole emphasis of the gospel record obviously was not given in its complete fullness to Nicodemus. But enough was said. Look at verse 14. Jesus, drawing from Numbers 21, uses an illustration that Nicodemus would have known very well. "As Moses lifted up the serpent in the wilderness, even so must the Son of Man be lifted up, that whoever believes may in him have eternal life. For God so loved the world that he gave his only begotten Son, that whoever believes in him should not perish but have eternal life." He said, "Nicodemus, here's how you receive this new birth. You look to the Son of God who is lifted up, and you believe in him. And by believing in him, the new birth occurs." And to use an illustration that Nicodemus would understand, it's just like happened in the wilderness in Numbers 21. Do you remember that because of the rebellion and because of the godlessness, the unfaithfulness of the Israelites, God sent snakes to bite them, poisonous snakes. The poisonous snakes were biting them. And do you remember that in verse 7 of Numbers 21, they began to cry out, "We have sinned, we have sinned, we have sinned," in great shame. They acknowledged that this was the judgment of God, justified judgment on their sin. And then God said, "All right, put up a pole with a serpent on the pole and tell those people that if they'll look at that serpent, they'll be healed." Looking at that serpent acknowledged their sin, and it acknowledged the desperation of their condition, and it acknowledged that God had provided a means to deliver them from the snakes. It was a turning from sin and acknowledging that God had lifted up a means of deliverance. And Jesus is saying to Nicodemus, if you want new birth, turn from your sin and your heart saying, "We have sinned, we have sinned, we have sinned," and look to the means which God has lifted up to bring you deliverance. This time, not a wooden pole, not any kind of a pole, but a cross. And not a snake, but the Son of God. It was a turning from sin to see the Savior. And the deliverance was not a physical deliverance from snakes, but a spiritual deliverance from the snake, Satan, the serpent. Nicodemus had to acknowledge that the religion which made up his life was nothing but a snake bite from which he needed healing. How does one come to know the new birth? By looking at the Son of God lifted up on a cross and believing in Him. And so Jesus cut at the very core of Nicodemus' self-righteousness and said, in effect, what we need to hear, that we are begotten again through faith in Christ. That's the new birth. Now let's go back to 1 Peter. Peter says that the means by which we receive the mercy of God, which gives us the eternal inheritance, is the new birth. And the new birth becomes ours through faith in Christ. He says that. We are born again to a living hope through the resurrection of Jesus Christ from the dead. I wish, beloved, we had the time to go into the new birth in more detail. The Bible has so much to say about it. In John 1:13, it says, "It is the will of God, not of the will of man." The new birth comes by the will and power of God. As we saw in John 3, it is the work of the Holy Spirit. We are born of the Spirit. It is also the work of the Word, the washing of regeneration by the Word. It changes the new man by giving him a new nature. It makes him a whole new creation. James says we become the first fruits among his creatures, a new creation. The new birth is irreversible. The new birth is eternally, gloriously triumphant, unchanging. That is that which God wants to do in the life of one on whom He places His compassionate mercy. Stephen Charnock, writing in that great classic on the existence and attributes of God, said, "Regeneration is a universal change of the whole man. It is as large in renewing us as sin was in defacing us." Regeneration.
20: That's encouraging truth today on Grace to You with a Bible teaching of John MacArthur. John's current series is titled Our Great Salvation. Now, in John's lesson today, he covered what's known as the Ordo Salutis, the order of salvation. And the first step the sinner takes is this, to look at Christ lifted up on the cross. Now, you might be wondering about that. Since we can't physically see Christ, how exactly do we look at Him lifted up? Here's how John answered that question.
21: Well, it's the contemplation of His crucifixion. I mean, we all have some mental images. Crosses are everywhere in an unimaginable array of forms. That's not what we're talking about here. And we're not talking about a crucifix and not talking about a statue of Jesus hanging on a cross in a Catholic church. When I talk about looking at Christ lifted up on the cross, I mean perceiving the crucifixion for what it really was, not the physicality of it. You got to get past the nails and the blood. Those are dramatic realities, of course. But to understand the cross, you have to get past the cross itself, past the nails, past the spear, past the crown of thorns, and all the things going on around our Lord, to the reality of what was being accomplished on the cross. That's what it means to look to the cross to see Christ. That's just an incredible blessing. When your spiritual life flourishes and grows, one of the things that will occur, and it's at the top of the list, is you will love Christ more. You will desire to commune with him more. And because you see the glory of Christ continually unfolding on the pages of Scripture, your vision will become consistently more clear. So that's what we're talking about. We're talking about a perception of Christ in my mind and my heart that sees him for what he is and what he did on the cross.
0: That's right, friend. And to help answer even more questions about Christ's work on behalf of sinners, I'd encourage you to get a copy of John's classic book, The Gospel According to Jesus. 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Some of the toughest questions you may have about the gospel. 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
11: With SRN News, I'm Jason Walker. Supreme Court decision clearing one obstacle to the enactment of President Trump's order on mail voting may be meaning the order ultimately takes effect for before November's elections. Now, that decision could kick off a legal battle over the constitutionality of the order. In South Carolina, new Senator Darlene Graham urging voters there to reject a leftist movement within the Democratic Party. She has won the GOP nomination to replace her late brother in South Carolina's general election ballot. She defeated Ralph Norman in Tuesday's special GOP runoff. Families who lost loved ones when a suitcase bomb detonated on Pan Am Flight 103 in 1988 had been preparing to go to trial and watch the trial, but a judge has suspended it temporarily. SRN News.
25: Hi, I'm Mark Finley with Hope Lives 365. In the book of Proverbs, chapter 15, in verse 30, it says, "The light of the eyes rejoices the heart, and a good report makes the bones healthy." Have you ever noticed that in the book of Proverbs, there's a great emphasis on the words that we speak? Have you also noticed in your own life, when a person shares with you something positive that happened in their life, something joyful that has happened in their life, it does bring a smile to your face. It does bring sparkle to your eyes. It does release those positive chemical endorphins in the brain that make the bones healthy. I love this text, a good report makes the bones healthy. Speak positive words and bless others today.
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8: Starting off today's Leading the Way with a few words of biblical truth. Here's Bible teacher and author, Dr. Michael Youssef.
29: Fear of death has no place in the life of a Christian. Fear of death is Satan's way to defeat us. Once we start living in fear, Satan has won. But I must confess to you that if I did not know the resurrected Christ, if I did not know that Jesus, who defeated death and the grave, is awaiting me on the other side, if I did not know him as my beloved Lord and Savior of my life, if I did not know how wonderful heaven is, I would be fearful of death too.
8: When reading and studying the Bible, we often perceive the lives of those we read about to be completely different from what we're experiencing right now in 2026, distancing the impact of their stories a little bit. And yet, they were just like us. This series of messages from Dr. Youssef looks at people that God lists in the Bible, and specifically lists in the book of Hebrews as examples of great faith. And when you look really closely, they are just like you and me. To allow Dr. Youssef just as much time as possible, let's go to him now and learn how ordinary lives become extraordinary.
29: Death is a very touchy subject. It's a very emotional subject. Death is fearful to many people. It really is. The subject of death is negative. As a matter of fact, this generation of preachers today, this generation of writers today, have been so influenced by the secular mindset and by the secular culture in thinking that your best life is here and now, that this life is all that really matters, that we must cling to this life at any cost, and for as long as we can. Many a pulpit today reflecting cultural thinking on the subject instead of biblical thinking and biblical teaching. Many Christians have been impacted by pagan worldview instead of biblical worldview. Pagan worldview that says that we can prolong this life. A pagan worldview that says that we can expand this lifespan of ours, that we can actually postpone the inevitable. All of these falsehoods are propagated by snake oil salesmen and women. Now, beloved, listen to me. This is the antithesis of what the Bible teaches. For the Bible said, it is appointed unto man to die once. It is appointed in heaven. Jesus said, who of you, by worrying, you're going to add a few minutes to your life? And the answer is, none of us. And here's where the confusion comes from. I want you to listen to me very carefully, because this is the point where the confusion really comes in. The Bible teaches that our bodies are the dwelling places of the Holy Spirit. Now, this is for the believers in Jesus Christ, not everybody. The Apostle Paul called that the temple of the Holy Spirit. Namely, wherever the Holy Spirit resides becomes a temple. Our earthly bodies are, therefore, a stewardship that we have from God. And that stewardship of our bodies tells us that we must guard against all sins that can harm the body. Paul said that we must guard against sexual sins because that is dishonoring to that body in which the Holy Spirit dwells. It's dishonoring to the Holy Spirit himself. And that stewardship runs the whole gamut from the food we eat to the physical exercises that we need to do to taking your pills. Why? Why are we supposed to take care of this body? You see, pagan culture says, okay, you need to take care of that body so that you what? Live longer. So that you may prolong your life. That's secular thinking. That is humanistic thinking. That is not biblical teaching. So, why do we must be good stewards of this body? So that we can be effective in serving the living God. So that we may be clean vessels for His use. So that we may be good instruments to be used by God for the glory of God. But the snake oil salespeople would say to you, would say to us, you must do these things so that you may live longer. I know some of you are bristling, the gritting of the teeth, and I know some of you are disagreeing with me, but listen to me, just wait, be patient with me, okay? I know why you're bristling. I know why. Because you have bought into this false teaching of our culture. It really has penetrated every area of our lives. And let me tell you something. I am one guy who watches what I eat and I exercise on a regular basis. And I do take care of this body. But I know that it's not so that I may live longer, because the day is appointed in heaven. Listen to me. The day in which you were born, you had no choice with that. That was appointed in heaven. That date was written in heaven. The day you go and meet the Lord in heaven, that too is appointed in heaven and cannot be changed. No one can change that. Now, beloved, here's what you need to understand. Fear of death has no place in the life of a Christian. Fear of death has no room in the Christian life. Fear of death is Satan's way to defeat us. Fear of death is man's way to manipulate us. Fear of death is not from God. Once we start living in fear, Satan has won. But I must confess to you that if I did not know the resurrected Christ, if I did not know that Jesus, who defeated death and the grave, is awaiting me on the other side, if I did not know Him as my beloved Lord and Savior of my life, if I did not know how wonderful heaven is, I would be fearful of death too. Amen. I would. Amen. Listen to me. As a child of the living God,

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4: Hebrews 11, 20, 21, and 22 wants us all to get is this, that no matter what happens in life, you can exercise faith in death. In fact, with the exception of Joseph, listen to me, the exception of Joseph, those three guys did not live a good, faithful lives. Like us, they were not always perfectly trusting in God. Like us, many times they succumb to their fears. Like us, many times they compromise their convictions. Like us, many times they took things into their own hands and made a mess of things. Like us, they, by the grace of God, continued until the day they went to be with the Lord. And the reason these three men were chosen here in Hebrews 11, 20, 21, and 22 is because of their faith that was manifested in their death. Now you can turn with me to Hebrews 11, if you haven't already, beginning at verse 20. By faith, Isaac blessed Jacob, then Esau, in regard to their future. By faith, Jacob, when he was dying, blessed each of Joseph's sons and worshipped as he leaned on the top of his staff. By faith, Joseph, when his end was near, spoke about the exodus of the Israelites from Egypt and gave instructions about his bones. Here are three men. Regardless of their ups and downs in life, they died trusting in the promises of God. Regardless of their failures and successes in life, they left a legacy of faith when they died. Regardless of their strength and weaknesses, all three exhorted the next generation to trust and believe in the promises of God that they will happen, whether it's in their lifetime or in the lifetime of their children. Regardless of these three men's joys and sorrows in life, they left behind not a fortune as much as a bequest of faith. Bequest in what God said. Now, there's something very important here that I don't want you to miss. You know, and I know, that it is easy to start strong, easy to start with enthusiasm. But it is the finishing well that really matters. It is the finish line that really is important. It is the ending that really counts. Let me illustrate this. Just give you an example from everyday life. The name Mickey Thompson used to be one of the most recognized names in auto racing. Before NASCAR, he was big name. His team built the fastest cars on track. But none of them ever brought Thompson a checkered flag. In all 29 races that his cars has entered into, they often took the lead, but never won a race. You say, why? Because they never finished a race. Thompson could make the fastest cars, but he could not build them to last. They all broke down during the race. Engines blew up. Gearboxes broke. Carburetors failed. Thompson's cars were good starters. Thompson's cars were good runners, but Thompson's cars were not good finishers. Hebrews 11, 20, 21, and 22 praises Isaac, Jacob, and Joseph for finishing well. For finishing well. For running the race all the way to the end. They did not conk out right before the finish line. What is their secret? All three

0: of them trusted in the promises of God to their forefather Abraham. You see, every one of them believed that promise of God. What did God promise Abraham? Three things. He promised Abraham a land of promise. He promised Abraham a great nation. And he promised Abraham that the Messiah will come from the loin of his descendants through Jacob's line. None of these three men have experienced any of these promises of God. They did not see it with their eyes. They did not experience it themselves. But they believed them by faith. They knew God is going to keep his word no matter what happens. And not only that, but they could tell each subsequent generation that they must believe and trust in the promises of God. They delivered to the next generation a bequest of faith. They left their descendants a legacy of trusting in the promises of God, of taking God at his word, no matter how much it delay, no matter how much it doesn't appear like it, but it's going to happen. They told their progenies to wait expectantly for the promises of God to be fulfilled. Now, I want to just give you the span of time, okay? From the time that God gave Abraham the promise, and he said, your descendants will go to Egypt into slavery, and then I'll bring them out again. So from the time of Abraham receiving the promise to the time they actually got into the promised land, it was about 400 years. And then 1,600 years later, the promise completely and totally fulfilled when Jesus Christ, the descendant of Abraham, came on the scene from heaven. The Son of Man and Son of God. But it was 200 years, if you remember the 400 years before they got out, is 200 years from the time God promised Abraham and Joseph was passing that legacy into his children. 200 years. It was 200 years more before Moses came, which we'll see in the next message, and took them out of the land of the slavery into the promised land. Just think about this. 200 years later, what Joseph said to his descendants took place. I wish I have the time that I can go through all the lives of those three guys, but I don't, so I'm going to go very fast, very quickly. Isaac, the son of promise. My goodness, he turned out to be a colorless guy. He cared more about his stomach and his taste of food than the promises of God. He really did. I mean, literally, he had to be tricked into obedience to the will of God through his wife. Through the younger son, Jacob, is the promise going to be fulfilled? But he was trying to do a run around God's promises and was going to bless Esau. Why? Because of his gluttony. Esau was a boy who was out wild, you know, catching wild food and cooking it for his father just the way he likes it. And he allowed that gluttony to cloud his vision of what God said to Rebekah. Two nations come out of your womb, but the younger shall rule the older. But he obeyed nonetheless at the end. And that's what the Hebrews 11 is trying to tell us. Jacob turned Israel, God changing his name. He was a schemer and he was a manipulator. He was a deceiver. He could experience some incredible spiritual heights, like a vision of the coming Messiah with the ladder coming up from heaven to earth and the angels up and down. And he can see that vision, the spiritual height in his life. And he could experience spiritual lows that caused him to manipulate and to cheat. But his last dying act was to pass the spiritual legacy to the sons of Joseph. Joseph was the exception of all three because he remained faithful all of his life. From the time he was a teenager, he was faithful to God. From the time he was a young man, he was faithful to God. God destined him for the throne of Egypt, the superpower of the day, albeit through the pit and the prison, but he got to the palace nonetheless. He left a legacy of faith. He exhorted his children. He said, you are going to see the promises of God fulfilled. And if you don't, then you tell your next generation. He said, I am so confident that God will keep his word. It doesn't matter how many hundreds of years it's going to take. And therefore, I want you to promise me that you will take my bones with you when you leave Egypt. I mean, that's confidence in the promise of God. And they did. As they got onto the Exodus, they made sure to carry Joseph's bones with them. You see, he believed the promises of God, even though he did not experience it fully. All three men, they may have faltered and they may have fumbled in life, yet they gave their children the greatest inheritance that they could ever give anyone. Legacy of trusting in the promises of God. Legacy of believing in the Word of God. Legacy of believing in God's plan for their life. Legacy of believing and worshiping God alone, not any other gods. So let me ask you this question. Regardless of your age, have you ever asked yourself, what legacy are you leaving behind? Some of you may say, well, Michael, I'm young and I can't think of that right now. Why not? If you ever want to get to the finish line, you've got to start in the line somewhere. You might as well start now. Are you planning to leave your descendants money? Let me assure you, money can ruin them. Are you planning on leaving them possessions? Let me assure you that possessions could possess them. But if you are planning on leaving your descendants, your testimony of how God saved you, of how God redeemed you, of how God provided for you, of how God blessed you, then you are leaving them the greatest legacy you could leave them. What legacy are you leaving the body of Christ? Is it souls that are saved because of things you have done and said, that are going to meet you in heaven and thank you for what you've done? Is it lives that are transformed because of what you have done through the power of Christ? Recently, I was reading the statistics of some family in Pennsylvania left $404 million to the Nature Conservancy. $404 million. I said, that's fine. But I wonder who shall give to save the lost. When I read about Bill Gates Foundation giving $3.3 billion to education, I said, fine. But I wonder who will give to the preaching of the only message that can change the world. When I read about Ted Turner giving $1 billion to saving the environment, I would say, fine. But I wonder who will give to those who can be saved from darkness of sin. When I read about Jeffrey Bean giving $20 million to the Society of the Prevention of Cruelty to Animals, I said, that's okay, but I wonder who's going to give to the only message that prevents cruelty to humanity. Like Thompson's cars, there are many people who start well, but end badly. And that is why Hebrews 11, 20, 21, 22 tells us about the importance of ending well. Regardless of your age, plan to end well. Because when you plan to end well, you're going to go well.
1: 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And start by filling out a brief contact form at ltw.org/Jesus.
2: You know, my friends, I believe that you and I share the same goal in life. The reason you are my partner in this ministry is because you want to glorify Jesus. You want to see his name lifted high. You want to see people snatched out of the jaws of Satan and sin. You want people move from heading toward hell to heaven. And therefore, it is vitally important that we do this in practical ways. Because in the end, as all we want is to hear from the lips of our precious Lord Jesus, well done. You notice he didn't say much done, but he said well done. He expects us to be faithful with whatever he has given us. Well done, good and faithful servant. 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
5: With SRN News, I'm Jason Walker. Supreme Court decision clearing one obstacle to the enactment of President Trump's order on mail voting may be meaning the order ultimately takes effect for before November's elections. Now, that decision could kick off a legal battle over the constitutionality of the order. In South Carolina, new Senator Darlene Graham urging voters there to reject a leftist movement within the Democratic Party. She has won the GOP nomination to replace her late brother in South Carolina's general election ballot. She defeated Ralph Norman in Tuesday's special GOP runoff. Families who lost loved ones when a suitcase bomb detonated on Pan Am Flight 103 in 1988 had been preparing to go to trial and watch the trial, but a judge has suspended it temporarily. SRN News.
6: Shalom, beloved. I'm Rabbi Schneider. 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He said this, "Do not give what is holy to dogs, and do not throw your pearls before swine, or they'll trample you under their feet and turn and tear you to pieces." Sometimes the issue is not that God has failed to show his glory. It's that we rather have failed to walk in wisdom. It's foolish to keep on witnessing to somebody that's trampling everything you say under their feet. Listen, when someone is not receiving what you're saying, wisdom will dictate that you stop. We cannot blame God sometimes for not showing up. Instead, the lack of seeing God working is because of our own unabiding in his spirit. We need both faith and wisdom, beloved, to be fruitful.
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8: I'm as lost as everybody else. I'm still looking. I'm still searching. Hi, this is Lon Solomon, and this is what Billy Joel said at the close of his documentary, And So It Goes. You know, Billy is right. Everyone is born lost, looking and searching for something to fill the hole inside of us that only God can fill. This is why Jesus said, "Come to me, and I will give you rest. 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Hey, if you're still looking, look in the right place, the Lord Jesus. Not a sermon, just a thought.
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11: When everything is stripped away, the relationships, the reputation, the resources, what do you hold on to? 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
12: 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The best and most consistent reproofs many of us ever got came from faithful moms and dads who corrected us when they saw us doing wrong and sometimes spanked us and didn't let us get away with being ugly or impudent or deceitful or brutal in our behavior. Let me show you how the tongue can, on the other hand, become a deadly thing. Look at the next book to the right, Psalm number 57. David is writing this as he's fleeing from Saul, which went on for 12 years or so. Imagine that. Now stay with me. We got a point I want to make here. Like all good preachers, it takes me a while to make the point. So stay with me there. And look at 57:4. My soul is among lions. I must lie among those who breathe forth fire, even the sons of men whose teeth are spears and arrows and their tongue a sharp sword. Sword thrusts, shoved in, twists, shoved in, twisted. That's abusive. That's assaulting people with our tongues. David had been the target of that. Look at 64, Psalm 64. Hear my voice, O God, in my complaint. Preserve my life from dread of the enemy. Hide me from the secret counsel of evildoers, from the tumult of those who do iniquity. Look at their description. Who have sharpened their tongue like a sword, and they aimed bitter speech as their arrow to shoot from concealment at the blameless. This hurts maybe most of all to be attacked in secret, behind the scenes. Things are said against us, and we not only do we not know, we don't even realize the impact that it's having on people who once believed in us. But the sword thrusts are going on. That's a wrong kind of use of the tongue. Look at Proverbs 12. One more book to the right. Proverbs 12, verse 18. There is one who speaks rashly like the thrusts of a sword, but the tongue of the wise brings healing. There's the difference. Good reproof brings healing. Initially it hurts, ultimately it heals. How good it is when we have friends close enough to us to put their arms around us and warn or correct or point out an area that is getting out of control or out of line. I can't let you leave Proverbs without another quick glance. 15:4, a soothing tongue is a tree of life, but perversion in it crushes the spirit. Crushes the spirit. There's another proverb, like apples of gold in settings of silver, so is a wise reprover upon an obedient ear. Proverbs 25:11-12. Now, back to Job, my point. Bildad blamed Job because he saw Job as sinful. And what he was going through was the consequences of wrong. Job realized there was no sin he hadn't confessed. So he saw what he was going through as a mystery. And when you add the silence of God and the distance from God that he felt, it became unbearable, which explains his, at times, losing control. And those men would not cut him any slack. It's all a matter of perspective. If they had only realized that much of the will of God is mysterious, if only they could have imagined, there's got to be something that we don't grasp. Job's life lines up. This is not logical. There's something unusual happening here. God's up to something great, and we must comfort our friend as he goes through this great trial for whatever reason God has. And just admit they didn't know why. You know, just to be there. Just to understand. Just show grace. Cynthia and I arrived at a wedding yesterday here at the church. We were almost late and had a minute or two to get inside. On our way over, my coat had fallen from the back seat to the floorboard. And we parked back here, the back parking lot, and I got a little close to the curb. And so I'm standing on the curb, getting in the back of the car to get my coat. And I'm in a hurry because I don't want to be late. And so I grab the coat and boom, I stand up and I hit my head, right? You want to see that right there? There's a knot about that big right there on my head. And I tend to be a little dramatic at times. There's nobody around. And my dear wife is standing there. And I really did. I thought, man, this brought blood. I'm convinced. And I closed the door and she walks over and she was so gracious. She was just so, you know, it was wonderful. She didn't do this. You coming? She didn't do that. She walked over and time was forgotten by her. And it was like, I don't know why this happened, but what a time for it to happen. And I care about what happened, and I want to be here. And I got to tell you, that just spoke volumes to me. We went into the wedding, and as I watched the wedding and listened to the vows and saw this sweet couple standing here, you know, they've never been married before, okay? So they don't know what's coming. And that's good. That's good. They'll never be thinner or more ignorant of life than right then. And it's innocence. It's beautiful. It's as it ought to be. And I'm sitting there. I'm thinking, as my head is pounding, I'm thinking. Boy, I hope they really will have this kind of grace, because I knew what was coming today and what Bildad and Zophar and Eliphaz missed by a mile. It's just so valuable in a marriage. Some of you are no longer married because you were abused by a partner. You were mistreated. You long to have an understanding hug, and you couldn't continue as it was. Some of you are abusing in your marriage. I don't know who you are, but I know in a group this large, it's going on. And you say, oh, I've never laid a hand. No, it's not that. It's a verbal abuse. It's ugly comments. It's insults and slams to the mat and sarcasm, put down. You don't realize. I don't think Bildad sat on the edge of his bed that morning thinking, let's see, how can I possibly insult him more now than I did before? I don't think it worked like that. I don't believe that. I think it just got worse and worse as they talked, like an abuser. And that's why this is preserved for us. Whatever is written in earlier times, Romans 15:4 says, written for our learning, that we, through patience and comfort from the Scriptures, might have hope. Listen to this. Bildad lives, and Job lives, and they both may live under the same roof. Job calls it tormenting and crushing and insulting and wronging. He talks about the distance there is from God. Verse 7, I cry, violence, and I get no answer. I shout, help, and there's no justice. Heavens are brass, That great God that once talked with me has walled up my way that I cannot pass. The path is dark that once was lit. Your heart goes out to this man. He has stripped my honor from me. I was once listened to in the gate. Now I'm sitting at the trash heap as the dogs root around me for food. And the excrement of this land is all about me. This is awful. Not only is God silent, the others who were once close are now absent. They resist me. Look at the list, verse 13. My brother is far from me. My acquaintance is completely estranged. I don't have any real friends that come around. My relatives have failed. My intimate friends have forgotten me. Look at the list. Maid, servant, verse 17. Even my breath is offensive to my wife. I'm loathsome to my own brothers. Even young children despise me. And my associates abhor me. Those I love have turned against me. You, Bildad. You, Zophar, you, Eliphaz, and before you even speak, you, Elihu, I've loved you men, and you've turned against me. It's tragic. And then he pauses and says, oh, I have hope beyond all of this. In fact, so significant is my hope. Look at verse 23. I love it. Oh, that my words were written. Oh, that they were inscribed in a book. Better than that, that they, with an iron stylus and lead, they were engraved in the rock forever, drilled, etched into granite, so that people through time could read. He thought his words would be forgotten. When I read that, I thought of our 16th president. On the 19th of November, 1863, he stood at Gettysburg, bloated bodies popping in the heat of the sun. It died by the scores at Gettysburg. And he stood with this simple little speech written on a piece of paper he had brought with him, written by hand. The world will little note nor long remember what I said here, but it can never forget what they did here. I thought when I read that yesterday, oh, Mr. Lincoln, we'll never forget what you said. Most of us can't remember what you did there. Soldiers, but we'll never forget your speech. Job, it's going in the book. Job, it's in the book. It's along with Psalm 23 and Romans 8 and Revelation 22 and Genesis 3, Job 19, 25. I know that my Redeemer lives, and at the last he shall stand upon this earth. Even after my skin is destroyed, yet from my flesh I shall see God. I shall see him myself. My own eyes shall see him, not another. There will be a resurrection. There will be a changed world. I will come back. Oh, that my words would be remembered. And you know, when Handel writes his magnum opus, he gives this to the soprano and has her sing it. And every Christmas we hear it over again and again. Oh, my Redeemer lives. I know he lives. And I think, thank you, Lord, for preserving Job's hope for every generation through time. Let me tell you who are on the side of Job. And your God is quiet and distant and silent, and your friends may have begun to turn against you. Let me tell you, the end of the book has got a great chapter. In the end, God wins. Right rules. And the Zophars and the Bildads and the Eliphazes and the Elihus will be forgotten. His conclusion is eloquent. Be afraid of the sword for yourselves, friends. Wrath brings the punishment of the sword so that you may know there is judgment. After this burst of hope, 23 through 27, he turns to Bildad with renewed strength and he says, you need to know something. Judgment's not coming my way. It's coming yours. Two lasting lessons live on as I complete these two chapters today. The first one is about hope, and the second one is about assurance. There is nothing like hope. There is nothing like hope in the truth to clarify perspective and to keep us going. There's nothing like hope in the truth to clarify perspective and to keep us going. Some of you are having trouble going on and continuing in your lot. I assure you, your embracing the truth will give you the hope you need, even hope that you're not getting from those closest to you. The second lesson is that there is nothing like lack of assurance to haunt our steps and make us afraid. If you are without the Lord Jesus Christ, let me tell you, your steps are being haunted. And when the lights are out and your head has sunk into the pillow for another night, you hope you make it through alive. Not knowing where you would be if you died, let me tell you, that is treacherous. And the worst part, if you die without Christ, judgment is there. It is appointed unto us once to die, and after death, the judgment. To have peace, you need to know where you're going. I have a thing about giving our money while we're alive. Do your giving while you're living, then you're knowing where it's going, I often say. Be sure you're believing right when you're living, because when you die, there's no second chance to decide. It's haunting not to be sure where you're going. Billy Graham was invited several years ago to speak at the elegant Waldorf Astoria Hotel in New York City. I have a friend who was there who heard him, and he told me later that Graham had apparently had a little trouble getting there, transportation-wise, and he did finally make it, I think, a little bit late for the meeting. And when he stood up to speak, he told a true story of Albert Einstein, who was taking a train to the big city, and the ticket taker came by to gather the tickets. And when he got to the great thinker, he waited for his ticket, and he began to search for his ticket, and he could not find it. And the ticket taker noticed who he was, this brilliant physicist, and he said, "Oh, Dr. Einstein, don't worry, we trust you. You have to have a ticket, that's fine." And he left and went on, and about 20 minutes later, he was coming back through the car again, and he noticed that Einstein was on his hands and knees, still looking around for his ticket. And he said, "No, please get up," he said, "we trust you." And Einstein turned around and looked up and said, "Young man, this isn't a matter of trust, but direction. I'm searching for a ticket because I don't know where I'm going." Do you really know where you're going? Do you really know that? Is it destination guaranteed? Amazing. Bildad talked to the wrong man with the wrong motive. But he had a message for some other person, maybe you. And in that case, motive fits. There's reason to be concerned. I'd like us to bow our heads just for a few moments. Just sit quietly there in this comfortable place. No one will disturb you. You're alone with your thoughts. Job lives. People in tragic circumstances once stood at their kitchen window and thought, "You know, it may not always be great as it is right now." And they lived to see the truth of their words, just as Secretary of Defense Rumsfeld became actually transformed into a Secretary of War, though his words seemed only a theoretical prediction at first. There's nothing theoretical about life may not continue as you've known it. It just may be that hard times are right ahead, especially for you. I don't know. If I knew for sure, I'd pull you aside and warn you. If I had known in Job's place, I would have told him about chapters 1 and 2. But the mystery unfolded, and you know the rest of the story. I invite you to the Lord Jesus Christ, to the cross, where the payment was made in full for the sins of your life. And I must tell you, that is the only ticket that will guarantee your destination. That's the only way you'll know that you're on your way to heaven. Not by what you have done, but by believing in what Christ has done, your destination is assured. We often say, by faith alone, in Christ alone. This is the assurance that God has given us eternal life, and this life is in His Son. He who has the Son, S-O-N, the Son of God, has the life. He who does not have the Son does not have the life. We're grateful, our Father, for words such as we have heard. In many ways, they are warnings for us all. They are preparatory words that seem today like a distant prediction, but could very well, in a matter of hours, days, become a reality. Certainly for those without Christ, we pray today that you will bring to them the all-important question of, what will I do with Jesus Christ? And turn them, our Father, in their hearts, deep within, to your Son. And bring with them, at that moment, a peace they've never known before. Until then, I pray that you would continue the restlessness and the uneasiness and the sleepless nights and the haunting reminders that death is sure and judgment is real. Now unto Him who is able to guard us from stumbling and present us who know Him as faultless in His own presence with exceeding great glory, to the only wise God, our Savior, be glory and majesty, dominion and power, this day and forevermore. In the name of Christ, all God's people said, Amen.
13: Hope that refuses to die, even when everything around you has collapsed. That's the legacy of Job, and that's the message Chuck Swindoll has shared with us today on Insight for Living. 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Job, assaulted, abused, abandoned. His friends came to comfort him and crushed him instead. God seemed silent. The heavens felt like brass. And yet, from the ash heap came these words, I know that my Redeemer lives. 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Circumstances have overwhelmed you. And God feels very, very far away. 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
5: With SRN News, I'm Jason Walker. Senator Darlene Graham urging voters in her native South Carolina to reject a leftist movement within the Democratic Party. Graham winning the Republican nomination Tuesday to replace her late brother in that state's general election ballot, notching another win for President Trump after he threw his support behind the political novice. Fire in a hospital nursery in Pakistan, claiming the lives of 14 infants. One baby was safely rescued. When she was just 13, she appeared for the first time in the Grand Ole Opry, where Johnny Cash introduced her as a little girl from up in East Tennessee. The legendary Dolly Parton is dead. She was 80 and had been battling cancer. SRN News.
6: Shalom, beloved. I'm Rabbi Schneider. 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He said this, "Do not give what is holy to dogs, and do not throw your pearls before swine, or they'll trample you under their feet and turn and tear you to pieces." 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Instead, the lack of seeing God working is because of our own unabiding in his spirit. 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
21: What in your life do you feel God wants done that only God can do?
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21: When you hit your calling, God will be your sufficiency in it.
22: This is the Alternative Broadcast, featuring the timeless biblical teachings from the archives of Dr. Tony Evans. Christians typically believe God's calling for our lives will fit with our gifts and talents. But today, Dr. Evans points out that it also forces us to depend on God's sufficiency rather than our own. Let's join him as he uncovers an example from the life of Moses.
21: Unfortunately, many people start with the story as it is explained in Exodus chapter 3 without understanding the background that led to Exodus chapter 3. You see, God wants to lead you to your calling, to your divine purpose for being, to your customized reason for his kingdom that he has you here. He wants to lead you to that. But in leading it to you, he has to also prepare you for it. There is a developmental process that must occur so that when you hit your calling, you are ready for it and it is ready for you. We find Moses pastoring, verse 1, the flock of Jethro, his father-in-law. And let me tell you what taking care of sheep will do if you're used to being a king's son. It will humble you. Now, Moses was pastoring the flock of Jethro, his father-in-law, the priest of Midian, and he led the flock to the west side of the wilderness and came to Horeb, the mountain of God, and the angel of the Lord appeared to him in a blazing fire from the midst of the bush, and he looked, and behold, the bush was burning with fire, yet the bush was not consumed. If you are looking for your calling, here's what you want to look for. You want to look for God showing up in an extraordinary way, even if it's in an ordinary environment. He's taking care of sheep. This is an ordinary job. Fires all the time are in the wilderness. He sees an ordinary fire, except one thing. This fire keeps burning and the leaves stay green. So he knows something is odd here. This is not normal. Whenever you are at the mountain of God in his presence and God shows up in some extraordinary way, even if it's in an ordinary situation, you need to do what Moses did. Verse 3, I must turn aside now and see this marvelous sight, why the bush is not burnt up. Moses said, I will turn aside and look. Verse 4. When the Lord saw that he turned aside to look, that's key. Not until he turned aside to look. He could have said, oh, that's interesting, and kept going. He would have never gotten any more information. But because he turned aside to investigate, to find out what was going on, to check it out, he gets more information that leads him towards calling. He says in verse 4, when he turned aside to look, God called to him from the midst of the bush. When something is unusually happening, check it out. Because when he checks it out, guess what he hears? Moses, Moses. God knew his name. God knew his name. And guess what? He knows yours. He could have only heard his name called by checking out the fire, the flame. By investigating this unusual thing that I heard, and he heard his name called. Because guess what? Remember the definition of calling? It's personalized. It has your name on it. He says, here I am. And then he gives him that classic verse, verse 5. Do not come near here. Don't come any closer. Remove your sandals from your feet, for the place on which you are standing is holy ground. Now, wait a minute, I thought we were in the wilderness. Yep, till God shows up, then it is changed. Everything changes when God shows up. Even the wilderness. Even taking care of sheep. Even that old job that don't make no sense. That you've been in there for a long time, haven't got promoted, haven't got recognized, haven't got nothing. When God shows up, it's holy ground. He says, now I want you to do three things. I want you to do one thing, but its implication is threefold. First of all, I want you to remove your shoes. To remove your shoes in the Middle East was a sign of respect. Then God says it, verse 6. He now gets to hear his calling because he was obedient to the voice of the Lord. I am God of your father, the God of Abraham, Isaac, and Jacob. Then Moses hid his face, for he was afraid to look at God. Good idea. And the Lord said, I have surely seen the affliction of my people who are in Egypt, and have given heed to their cry because of the taskmasters. I am aware of their suffering. So I have come down to deliver them and to bring them up to a good and spacious land, to a land flowing with milk and honey, to the place of the Canaanites, Hittites, Amorites, Perizzites, Hivites, Jebusites. And now behold, the cry of the sons of Israel is coming to me. Furthermore, I've seen the oppression which the Egyptians are oppressing them. Now, wait a minute. Them folk been crying a long time. They were having trouble way back there 40 years ago. Yep, but they weren't crying to me. 40 years ago, they were not ready to be delivered, and you were not ready to be their deliverer. It was not time. Your calling and their kingdom need had not juxtapositioned itself yet. Therefore, verse 10, come, and I will send you to Pharaoh so that you may bring my people, the sons of Israel, out of Egypt. Now, remember, that's what he thought he was going to do 40 years ago. God didn't change the call. He changed the time. You may feel like God has always wanted you to do something, and you're doing the opposite from the something you thought he wanted you to do. Unless he changes your want, you keep hold of that thing because it may simply be a matter of time. He says, now I'm ready to send you to Egypt. But Moses says to God, now here's where it gets interesting. In verse 11, okay. Who am I? That can't be you talking, Moses. No. Who am I? Which is translated to me, you, you,

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4: Do it for me to do it. And this shall be the sign to you that I have sent when you have brought the people out of the land of Egypt, you shall worship me in this mountain. You'll know it's real because I'm going to lead you right back here. What in your life do you feel God wants done that only God can do? If you don't have anything like that in your life, you will never see what God can do. Because everything you have will always be too small. It will never demand anything of God that is beyond your natural resources. Everybody says they have faith, but they only have faith in what they can do in case God mess up. And if God mess up, I got to have my plan B. That's why he puts us in crisis to strip us of plan B. I don't know if you've ever been in a B-list plan. But a B-list plan is not a pretty place to be. Because if that means if they don't work, everything crashes.
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4: Then Moses said to God, "Behold, I am going to the sons of Israel, and I shall say to them, the God of your fathers has sent me to you. Now they may say to me, what is his name? And what shall I say to them?" Now, I may not sound like much, but that's a doozy. He say, now, I'm going to go tell these folk who ran me off 40 years ago. God told me to come here and set you folk free. God, do you know how they're going to look at me? I'm going to look like a purity fool. Hey, I mean, what you been doing for the last 40 years? I've been taking care of sheep. Yeah, and God told you what? Right, yeah. Okay. What's his name? Now, the word name has to do with authority. By what authority? Who died and made you boss? Who do you think you are? And this is where you have the great rendition in the Bible. And God said to Moses, I am who I am. And he said, thus you shall say to the sons of Israel, if they want to know who I am, he says, you tell them, I am, personal pronoun present tense,

0: who I am, personal pronoun, present tense. I am defined only by me. I am the eternally existing, self-generating one. I am. That's why they got ticked off at Jesus in John. Because they asked Jesus, who do you think you are? And then Jesus hit them with this one. Before Abraham was, I am. Oh, no, you didn't. No. No, you didn't. You didn't go there. They said, what? And they understood what he meant. They said, you calling yourself God? Now, correct language would have said, before Abraham was, I was. But he said, they said, before Abraham was, I am. They understood he was using God's name about himself. I am. God says, I am that I am. I am defined by me. Therefore, I am all you need for this job. When you hit your calling, God will be your sufficiency in it. But he has to develop you and prepare you for that by letting you become devoid of self-sufficiency. And Moses would need a lot. Notice he says in verse 6, he says, I am the God of Abraham. So I'm the God of your past. Verse 7, I have surely seen the afflictions of my people. I am aware of their suffering. I'm the God of your present. Notice verse 8. So I've come down to deliver them from the power of the Egyptians, to bring them out of the land to a good and spacious land, flowing with milk and honey. I'm the God of your future. I'm going to take you to your future. I am. Past, present, and future. I am it all. Well, so you go and get the people together and you get ready. Drop down to chapter 4, verse 10. Then Moses said to the Lord, verse 10, please, Lord, I have never been eloquent, neither recently nor in time past, nor since thou hast spoken to thy servant, for I am slow of speech and of tongue. You a liar. He lied through his teeth. Remember? He's mighty in. The problem was he was so mighty that he didn't need God. He out there with sheep. They don't know what he's talking about. So over time, he has lost confidence in his natural ability. Somebody ought to see something here. He is no longer sufficient to do it himself. He says, how am I going to speak? I can't talk. So the Lord has to ask him a question. Verse 11, who made your mouth? Verse 12, now you just go. I will be with your mouth, and I will teach you what to say. When you hit your calling, you will discover God's sufficiency, and your self-confidence, legitimate self-confidence, will be connected with God's confidence. You will be able to be confident you can do it because you'll know God called you to it, but he must also sustain you in it. In other words, God, if you don't go, I'm not going because I'm not about to do this independently of you. Everybody here who is seeking their calling, who has not discovered it yet, or who needs further clarification, needs to ask God one thing. Show me a burning bush. Take an ordinary and create something extraordinary, and I will turn aside to look so that I can hear you call my name. God gives Moses a number of lessons, object lessons. We don't have time to go into them. But the one that's most noted is he's got a shepherd's crook, stick with a hook on the top. He says, what's that in your hand, Moses? He says, well, it's nothing. It's just a staff. Throw it down. Boom. He throws it down. It becomes what? Hey, Moses takes off. You know why he takes off? One, it's a poisonous snake. He gone. Then God going to say, Now pick it up, but then they're going to throw in one. By the tail. Isn't it like God to ask you to do something dumb like that? Do something weird like that. You don't do weird things like that unless God tells you. In other words, I want you to take the risk of trusting me. Because trusting God sometimes is risky. It's risky. Because you don't know what he's going to do. You don't know what to do. And if God would just tell us what he's going to do first, then we can decide whether we're going to trust him. Right? But no, he's not into that. He told Abraham, Abraham, leave Ur of the Chaldees. Where am I going? To a place I'll show you. Can I get a little bit more information than that? I don't know whether I'm going to like that town. No, you go to a place I will show you. Because without faith, it is impossible to please God. Them that come to God must first believe that he is and that he is a rewarder of them who diligently seek him. There is no way around it. I wish there were, but there's not. Pick it up, Moses. He picks it up. And the Bible says it becomes a staff again. Okay, big deal. Stick, snake, stick. Okay, you're good at magic, God. What's the point? You take that staff and you lead Israel out of Egypt. You fulfill your calling. Well, you know the story. Israel fussing, Pharaoh's coming, Red Sea in front of him. Moses, stop doing all this talking. Hold out the staff. The waters part because the staff is no longer known as the staff of Moses. It is now called the staff of God. When he threw it down, which is what God is going to ask everybody to do at some point in life, when you throw it down, and God tells you to pick it back up, it may look the same and it may feel the same, but it's not going to be the same because God would have done something to that staff. And now the staff that only led sheep could now part waters, could now lead generations of people, could now hit a rock and water come out the rock. This ain't no ordinary stick. This is a stick that's been touched by God.
1: 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Well, Dr. Evans has been teaching about discovering your place and calling in God's divine plan. And that ultimately starts with an epic event summarized in just a few words in this key verse found in the book of John.
0: The greatest verse in the Bible is, God so loved the world that he gave his only begotten Son, that whosoever believeth on him should not perish, but have everlasting life. Everlasting life is yours right now, the moment you start trusting Jesus Christ as your personal sin bearer. When you trust him for your salvation, he gives you the gift of eternal life.
1: To learn more or to get some free follow-up resources, visit tonyevans.org and follow the link that says Jesus. Again, that's tonyevans.org. When the circumstances of life become overwhelming, it can get hard to focus on the future. But tomorrow, Dr. Evans talks about how you can successfully keep looking ahead, no matter how dark things seem to get. Right now, though, he's back with his final thought.
0: So let me ask you a closing question. What's that in your hand that demands being thrown down? So that when God lets you pick it back up, you can do something with it. He needs to be developed over time. You say, but suppose I blew it 25 years ago. Well, Joy Moses, he blew it 40 years ago. Suppose I'm with sheep. My life's going nowhere. Then you know all you need? A burning bush. Because that's when you hear God call your name. Amen?

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0: This is the Maryland Department of Emergency Management with a coordinated test of the emergency alert system. Broadcasters are testing the equipment used to warn you during an emergency. This concludes the test of the emergency alert system.
1: Baby was safely rescued. 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The legendary Dolly Parton is dead. She was 80 and had been battling cancer. 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
8: Hey, you know, the Bible says it's more blessed to give than to receive. And unless you try that, you won't know it's true. It is a wonderful blessing to give, and God enables you to do that. You should do it with all your heart and find the joy in it that is there for you to know. We're talking about using your resources in a godly way. As we learn from the book of Proverbs, these principles of wealth and prosperity. And if you don't have a copy of the study guide for this series, this is one of the benefits of getting the study guide, because it has all this information written out and organized for you, and you don't have to worry about missing it, because we move so fast through some of this material. And lesson number 9 in the study guide is Proverbs about prosperity. The front page is the outline. The next 2 or 3 pages is a summary of the lesson, and then there are 3 or 4 pages of places for you to go in the Bible to grow in your understanding of this important subject. If you've never gotten a study guide from Turning Point, you'll be amazed to see how easily they are used for small group studies, because they just take you to the Bible. It's not about how you feel about something. It's about what God says about it, and you get a chance to organize your thoughts as a group around the truth of God's Word. These study guides are wonderful for small groups, and I encourage you to go to our website, find out more about it, and take advantage of the work that we've done to help you as you facilitate your study and lead your people in the Word of God. Here now is part 2 of Power Up Your Wealth Proverbs about prosperity.
9: So far, nothing's been too convicting, right? But hang on. All right. Number two, the book of Proverbs tells us how to govern our money. And I just want to say one thing here, because there's just one principle here that's really important for us to get a hold of, and we'll come back to it at the end of the message. And that is, when we get our money, are not to put our trust in it. Proverbs 11:28 says, "He who trusts in his riches will fall, but the righteous will flourish like foliage." You see, there's not anything wrong with getting riches. There's an awful lot wrong with putting your trust in them. If you begin to trust your riches, you will start to distrust God. And one of the reasons that we have so much in the Word of God warning us against greed is because God loves us so much, He does not want anything to come between Himself and us. And when prosperity becomes our hope and our trust, when our almighty bank book becomes our source of strength, then we have pushed God aside and we've moved Him out of the center place of our life. And when we begin to trust in riches that God has provided for us instead of the one who provided them, we are in deep trouble. The old adage is, don't trust the gift, trust the giver. Amen? Trust the one who provided it for you. Now, the majority of the Proverbs that have to do with wealth and riches and prosperity have to do with how we give it away. That's an interesting thing. And so I want to talk with you thirdly about Proverbs about how we give away our money. You say, once you get it, why would you want to talk about giving it away? Because the only way you can ever keep it is to give it away. The only way you can ever get anything that's worthy in your life is to give away what you already have. If God has given you friends, you yourself must give that friendship away. Whatever you have in your life, you have to give it away so that it can come back to enrich you even more. And the book of Proverbs tells us many, many things about how we're to handle the money God gives us and how we're to discharge it. If we are collecting and hoarding in a miserly way, counting all that we have, instead of being aware of the fact that God has given us this stewardship, then we'll never be happy no matter how much we have. In fact, I've learned in my life one of the best ways to guard against greed is to give something away that you really don't want to give away down in your heart. You give it away sacrificially and God blesses you for it. Now watch what the Bible says about the purpose of giving. Why do we give? Why do we give away what we have? We do it, first of all, to honor Almighty God. Proverbs 3:9 says, "Honor the Lord with your possessions and with the first fruit of all your increase." Now, once again, I want you to follow me as I read an extended passage from the book of Deuteronomy, because I want you to see that this is a truth that goes way back to the very beginning. That God wants us to honor Him with what we have. You say, how do you do that? You make it available for God's use. You bring it to Him. You give it back to Him. Turn back in your Bibles now, Deuteronomy chapter 26. And while this is an Old Testament offering law, the principle here is so very clear, and it's an incredible passage of Scripture, just like the other one in Deuteronomy chapter 28. And the reason I love to read to you from Deuteronomy is because most of you don't normally turn there to read in your own reading every day. It's kind of like second on your list next to Leviticus. How many of you know that when the Lord was tempted in the wilderness by the enemy, and He said, "It is written," remember that? Satan came and tempted Him, and the Lord said, "It is written." Do you know what He quoted when He said, "It is written"? All of the quotations are from the book of Deuteronomy. So if the Lord Jesus thought Deuteronomy is pretty good, we should think it's pretty good too, shouldn't we? Now let me just read to you Deuteronomy chapter 26. Remember, what we're talking about here is that one of the reasons we give is to honor God. Listen to this. "And it shall be when you come into the land which the Lord your God is giving you as an inheritance, and you possess it and dwell in it, that you shall take some of the first of all the produce of the ground which you shall bring from your land that the Lord your God is giving you, and put it in a basket, and go to the place where the Lord your God chooses to make His name abide. And you shall go to the one who is priest in those days and say to him, 'I declare today to the Lord your God that I have come to the country which the Lord swore to our fathers to give us.' Then the priest shall take the basket out of your hand and set it down before the altar of your God. And you shall answer and say before the Lord your God, my father was a Syrian about to perish, and he went down to Egypt, and he dwelt there, few in number, and there he became a nation, great, mighty, and populous. But the Egyptians mistreated us, afflicted us, laid hard bondage on us. Then we cried out to the Lord God of our fathers, and the Lord heard our voice and looked on our affliction and our labor and our oppression. So the Lord brought us out of Egypt with a mighty hand and with an outstretched arm, with great terror and with signs and wonders. And he brought us to this place, and he has given us this land, a land flowing with milk and honey. And now behold, I have brought the first fruits of the land which you, O Lord God, have given me. Then you shall set it before the Lord your God and worship before the Lord your God, and you shall rejoice in every good thing which the Lord your God has given to you and to your house, you and the Levite and the stranger who is among you. And when you have finished laying aside all the tithe of your increase of the third year and the year of tithing, and have given it to the Levite and the stranger and the fatherless and the widow, so that they may eat within your gates and be filled, then you shall say before the Lord your God, I have removed the holy tithe from my house, and have given them to the Levite and the stranger and the fatherless and the widow according to all your commandments which you have commanded me. I have not transgressed your commandments, nor have I forgotten them. And look down at the last verse. Look down from your holy habitation from heaven and bless your people Israel and the land which you have given us, just as you swore to your fathers, a land flowing with milk and honey. What is this all about? Here's an Israelite who realizes where he was, what happened to him, where he ended up in Egypt, and how God brought him out of Egypt and gave him the good land. And now he's in the good land, and he's enjoying the blessing of Almighty God, which came as a gift from God. And he takes the first of that produce that comes out of that good land, and he puts it in a basket, and he brings it to the Lord, and he lays it before the altar, and he says, Lord, this is my way of honoring you for what you have done for me. Now, some of you say, well, I didn't grow up in Syria and I haven't been in Egypt. But tell you what, we all came out of Egypt, didn't we? Because Egypt in the Old Testament is a symbol of sin. We've come out of Egypt. We've been saved out of the darkness, and God has given us a good life in Jesus Christ our Lord. And if the Old Testament people could bring in honoring the Lord a basket and set it before the Lord and his altar, men and women, we as God's people in this generation ought to be bringing three or four baskets to set before the Lord. Amen? That's what God has done for us. We ought to be blessing God and honoring God. That's the reason we give, to honor the Lord. Not because some preacher told you to, not because it's something the church needs, but because of what God has done. That's the first reason. But if you keep reading in the book of Proverbs, you'll discover that we not only give to honor the Lord, we give to help others. In the Old Testament, the people were taught to care for those who were in need. Proverbs 28:27 says, he who gives to the poor will not lack, but he who hides his eyes will have many curses. Proverbs 22:9 says, he who has a generous eye will be blessed, for he gives of his bread to the poor. When we give to the ministries of the church, we're giving to missions and to children and to the outreach, and give to those who are in need. We're always to be generous as God's people. When he blesses us, it's so that we can be a blessing to others. I cannot find any place in the Word of God where it says God blesses people primarily so that they can hoard their riches. God blesses us to be a blessing. And the more he blesses you and the more you're a blessing to someone else, the more he will bless you. The more he sees that you are willing to follow his mandates and do with what he's entrusted to you, the more he will entrust to you. Because the whole purpose behind God's blessing is so that we can pass that blessing on to others. When God gives us a great inheritance, there's a tremendous amount of pressure to come before Almighty God and say, Lord God, this is a tremendous responsibility. What now do you want me to do as a channel of your grace with this which you've entrusted to my care? God gives us so that we might give. But the book of Proverbs also reminds us that when we follow this pattern, and this is not meant to be a stewardship sermon, although it may sound like it, when we follow this pattern, we get in on God's provisions. Because the same passages that tell us what we're supposed to do in channeling that which God has entrusted to us remind us that that is the sure key to blessing. Now, I know that sometimes we're a little bashful about talking about giving and God responding, because there's so much nonsense in the world today in this get-rich stuff that you hear on television and some preachers who talk about how, you know, you sow a seed so God can give you back all that you need, and it's all based on greed. There is no such teaching in the Word of God about wealth based on greed. The Word of God teaches that we're to give to honor the Lord, but then it promises us that in doing so, we will have our needs met too. And just because some people use that in the wrong way, we shouldn't let it rob us of the great truth that when we give, God is always faithful to us in supplying our needs. Now, the book of Proverbs teaches that. Proverbs teaches us in Proverbs 3, 9, and 10, that when we honor the Lord with our possessions and the first fruits of all of our increase, our barns will be filled with plenty and our vats will overflow with new wine. That's the book of Proverbs. And here's a little more metaphorical approach to it from Proverbs 11, 24. Listen to this. There is one who scatters and increases more, and there is one who withholds more than is right, and it leads to poverty. Did you get that? The proverb says there's someone who takes what he has and he gives it away and he has more. And there's someone else who takes what he has and hoards it and he becomes poor. The principles of the economy of God almost stand on the head of the things which we've learned in our own personal economy. That you keep what you have. The Bible says that when you scatter it, it increases. Listen again to the book of Proverbs. Proverbs 13:7. There is one who makes himself rich, yet has nothing. And there is one who makes himself poor and has great riches. You say, that's double talk. That doesn't make any sense. Oh, yes, it makes a lot of sense in the economy of God. That when you take what God gives you and you give it away, you open the door for God to give back to you more than you could ever have given. We have talked about this often when we teach stewardship, that when you have an open hand, that means God can take from your hand whatever he wants. But he can also put back into your hand whatever he wants. When you take what God has given you and you close your hand around it, you may be able to hold on to what you have, but God can't get anything else in there, you see. And all you have is what you have, and you become poor in relationship to those who scatter what they have in the manner of giving. Luke 6:38 says, "Give and it shall be given to you. Good measure, pressed down, shaken together, running over, will be put into your bosom. For with the same measure that you use, it will be measured back to you." Now that's in the Word of God. I didn't say that. And that is not some prosperity gospel teacher saying that. That's the Lord Jesus. If you have a red letter edition of the Bible, that's in red. Jesus said that. Jesus said, "Give and it shall be given to you." He has promised that he will bless us when we take that which he's entrusted to us and we make it available to the kingdom's work for whatever he chooses. And the New Testament says that when we do it sparingly, we get a sparing result. And when we do it with abundance and bountifully, we get a bountiful result. So God teaches us that he wants to supply our needs. In Philippians chapter 4, verse 19, which is connected to a passage on giving, says, "My God shall supply all your need according to his riches in glory by Christ Jesus." Listen carefully. It doesn't say, "My God shall supply all your greed." It says, "My God shall supply all your need." I've never met anyone who faithfully took the principles of God with regard to the giving of our monies and followed them and came back and said, "That was the worst decision I ever made. God has totally forgotten me. My life is impoverished." But I have met hundreds of people who've said, "That was the most important decision I made apart from my salvation, to put God first in finances and in my life." I ran across a bit of poetry reminding us of the provision of God, and it struck a chord in my heart. Listen carefully. "Though troubles assail and dangers affright, though friends shall all fail and foes all unite, yet one thing secures us, whatever betide, the scripture assures us, the Lord will provide." When I come to that phrase in the rest of these, you say that word with me, will you? "The birds without barn or storehouse are fed. From them let us learn to trust for our bread. His saints what is fitting shall not be denied, so long as it's written, the Lord will provide. We may like the ships by tempest be tossed on perilous deeps, but cannot be lost. Though Satan enrages the wind and the tide, the promise engages, the Lord will provide. His call we obey, like Abram of old, not knowing our way, but faith makes us bold. And though we are strangers, we have a good guide, and trust in all dangers, the Lord will provide. When Satan appears to stop up our path and fills us with fears, we triumph by faith. He cannot take from us, though oft he has tried, this heart-cheering promise, the Lord will provide. He tells us we're weak, our hope is in vain, the good that we seek we will never obtain. But when such suggestions our spirits have plied, this answers all questions, the Lord will provide. No strength of our own or goodness we claim, yet since we have known the Savior's great name, in this our strong tower for safety we hide. The Lord is our power, the Lord will provide. When life sinks apace and death is in view, this word of his grace shall comfort us through. No fearing or doubting with Christ will provide. When life sinks apace and death is in view, this word of his grace shall comfort us through. No fearing or doubting with Christ.

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4: You know, everybody has a capacity. Isn't that true? Some people have a capacity for great stewardship. And if God has given you the capacity, you are to be honored. And you have a great responsibility. And God has put that responsibility in your hands. Discharge it with joy. Some people don't have a great capacity. Some know in your own heart, if God should trust me with a great deal of money, I'm not sure I would be faithful with it as I am with what I have now. You should never pray for more than you can be faithful for. And God is always faithful. And you know what he likes to do? He likes to grow up his stewards. The Bible says if we're faithful over a few things, he will make us ruler over many. So as we prove our stewardship at one level, we can graduate to the next. I want to quit this discussion with a story by Eugene Peterson. In Run with the Horses, he writes about seeing a family of birds teaching the young to fly. Three young swallows were perched on a dead branch that stretched out over a lake. And the one adult swallow got alongside the chicks and started shoving them out toward the end of the branch. Pushing, pushing, pushing. And at the end, one of the birds fell off. Somewhere between the branch and the water, 4 feet below, the wings started working and the fledgling was off on his own. And then the second one was at the end of the branch. And the third was not to be bullied. At the last possible moment, his grip on the branch loosened just enough so that he swung downward, then tightened again, bulldog tenacious. And the parent bird was without any sentiment. He pecked at the desperately clinging talons until it was more painful for the poor chick to hang on than risk the insecurities of flying. The grip was released and the inexperienced wings began pumping. And the mature swallow knew what the chick did not, that it would fly, that there was no danger in making it do what it was perfectly designed to do. Birds have feet and birds can walk. Birds have talons and they can grasp a branch securely. They can walk and they can cling, but flying is their characteristic action. And not until they fly are they living at their best, gracefully and beautifully. And giving is what we do best. It is the air into which we were born. It is the action that was designed into us before our very birth. Some of us try desperately to hold on to ourselves, to live for ourselves, and we look so bedraggled and pathetic doing it, hanging on to the dead branch of a bank account for dear life. Afraid to risk ourselves on the untried wings of giving. We don't think we can live generously because we've never tried. But the sooner we start, the better, for we are going to have to give up our lives finally, and the longer we wait, the less time we have for the soaring and the swooping life of grace. And I tell you that when a person knows what it's like to be at the end of the branch and let go, and into the gracious arms of the Lord who helps us and supports us and provides for us because we've learned how to give even beyond that which makes sense to us, then we've really learned what life is all about. How many of you know that the great gift was God giving his gift to us? How do we know how to give? For God so loved the world that he gave his only begotten Son. And because he has shown us. Now let me ask you a question. Was that an easy gift? No, it was the most costly gift he could have given. Was it sacrificial? Absolutely. Was there anything that he left ungiven when he gave his Son? No, he gave us it all. And he is our standard. Because he has given to us, we have been enriched. Now, what shall we do? Let us prove in our own stewardship that we have learned God's basic lesson, that whatever you give, God multiplies it back to you in ways you cannot even imagine. And the book of Proverbs teaches this wonderful lesson.
5: And I want to tell you something. I am a testimony to that fact. I learned this lesson early on in my Christian life and began to practice it, and have been doing so every time, ever since we got married.

0: We've never walked away from that. We've asked God to help us grow in our ability to do it. And we are testimonies to the fact that God never allows his children to outgive him. He is always ahead of us, making a way and showing us the joy of being gracious and generous in that which he's entrusted to us. By the way, friends, we don't own any of this. We're just stewards. We manage this for the Lord. And when he sees we're good managers, he gives us more to manage. That's just the way it works. And I hope you've discovered that. When we get together next time, we're going to talk about powering up your future. Proverbs for planning. Another interesting subject in the book of Proverbs. We hope you'll join us next time right here on this good station. I'm David Jeremiah. Thanks for listening.
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8: With SRN News, I'm Jason Walker. Officials now say that a man who shot and killed 8 of his relatives, including 4 children, as they gathered for a Sunday dinner in Montana, had been asked to move out of the residence weeks earlier. The suspect later took his own life. United States and Canada ramping up the trade war, hitting each other with steep new tariffs. Despite the bravado coming from both sides, a lot of analysts predict the allies will eventually strike a deal to end the conflict. Supreme Court decision clearing one obstacle to the enactment of President Trump's order on mail voting may not mean the order ultimately takes effect in time for November elections. Decision will kick off a legal battle, no doubt. And Senator Darlene Graham winning the GOP nomination to replace her late brother on the ballot in South Carolina. SRN News.
9: Foundations of Freedom. A look at America's founding principles and the leaders who shaped our nation.
10: Near the end of the Revolutionary War, George Washington received a letter from one of his own officers. Colonel Louis Nicola suggested that America might be better served by a monarchy, with Washington himself as king. Washington firmly rejected the idea. He had spent years leading Americans in a fight for independence from a monarchy. He would not see that victory end with America creating a king of its own. He understood that the cause of the revolution was greater than any one man. His example reminds us that power can be offered, earned, or taken. But character determines whether we use it for ourselves or remain faithful to something greater.
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13: My sheep hear my voice. I know them and they follow me. The mark of hearing the voice of Jesus is that you believe. That's accurate. That's true. I believe that I'm a sinner in need of a Savior. And Jesus is the true door. My relationship with God is through Him. And that door is made open, not because of what I do. Not my doings, it's my hearing. I'm believing He is the way.
14: 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In today's lesson, Pastor Brian continues his message from John chapter 10. Just as Jesus declares himself the good shepherd, he also indicates the mark of his flock. They know his voice. You can find this lesson and many others when you visit unlimitedgrace.com. And while you're there, look for Pastor Brian's book, Unlimited Grace. Dr. Chappell reminds us of the power and mercy of God's grace that motivates and inspires us to serve our Heavenly Father. Let's hear now from Dr. Brian Chappell as he shares the second half of the lesson, The Heart of the King.
13: Etta Watts is a writer who once went to the Holy Land and talks about being on the crest of a hill that some of us have been on, where you look out over the shepherd's fields toward Jerusalem. And she talked about being on that crest of the hill and then going with her guide down into the shepherd's field, and they came to a sheepfold, and they kind of went in to look around a little bit. And while they were there, the shepherd came looking like Moses, she said. Now, I don't know how she knew what Moses looked like, but she said, here comes the shepherd looking like Moses. And as he got there, the people ask, where's the door for your sheepfold? I mean, there's kind of a rocks against a rock bank, but there's no door at the opening. And she said, the shepherd just thought, oh, these crazy Americans. And he just lay down with his feet at one end of the opening, his head at the other, to make clear, I am the door. And Jesus, when he says, I am the door for the sheep, is saying precisely that. He cares as he should. He calls people, but he's actually providing what they need. He is the true door for the sheep in verse 7. And in verse 8, all who came before me are thieves and robbers, but the sheep did not listen to them. I am the door. Verse 9. If anyone enters by me, he will be saved and go in and out and find pasture. What does it mean that Jesus is the door? He's providing pasture, and he's providing protection. If he opens the door, the sheep can go to green pastures. When they go in at night, he's the protector. So that, verse 10, the thief who comes only to steal and kill and destroy is taken care of. How? I came that my sheep may have life and have it abundantly. I am providing for my sheep. How does he do that? This side of the cross, we understand verses 12 through 15 so much more clearly. Jesus describes there are people who say they are shepherds, but they're just hirelings. So that when danger comes, when there's difficulty, the hireling runs away. Why should I sacrifice myself for this little bit of pay? But verse 15, Jesus summarizes his role. Just as the Father knows me and I know the Father, I lay down my life for the sheep. We know what he's talking about. He's the door. He's making provision more than all the sacrifices that have happened before. He is the one who will lay down his life for the sheep. He will do it to claim the penalty for our sin, that our guilt and shame might be put on him, because he went ahead of us and took on himself the penalty we deserved. It's a wonderful thought. But we wonder, does it apply to us? And Jesus answers in verse 16, it's beautiful. I have other sheep that are not of this fold. I must bring them also, and they will listen to my voice. So there will be one flock, one shepherd. Jesus said he's the true door. And not only is he the true door, he's the only door. We don't make a path by what we do. We are not our Redeemer. That has been the message as we started from Genesis and move forward in our through the Bible. Over and over, God is saying, you are not your Redeemer. You are not your Redeemer. You are not the door to a relationship. But Jesus is the door. And when you're saying he's the true door and he's the only door, you begin to say, can I go through that door? And Jesus is saying to the Jews who are gathered around, I have other sheep. And I am opening the door for them as well. And you and I need to hear that. Jesus, I'm not just the true door. I'm not just the only door. I'm the open door. I will open my heart, my love. There will be a place for you. And when Jesus is saying that, it brings joy to our soul, but a huge question as well. Jesus will open the door for his sheep. He will open the door for me. Will he open the door for me? Am I really his sheep? I'm glad to know that he's real. Am I his sheep for real? And Jesus answers that as well. Two times he describes what it means to be his sheep. Verse 3, right in the middle. The sheep hear his voice. Not just the first group of sheep, but verse 16 will say it again. I have other sheep that are not of this fold. I must bring them also, and they will listen to my voice. Now you must remember that even the people who are listening did not get it. What do you mean that your sheep are those who hear your voice? A voice for heaven? I mean, we rejoice that so much of what's happening in the Muslim world right now with the conversions, over and over again, we hear the dream stories that Jesus appeared in a dream. He appeared in a vision. And a culture of people who need that kind of confirmation. Wonderful messages of conversion, like has not happened for centuries in Muslim ranks, happening right now in our lifetime. But is that what Jesus is talking about? No, remember he said, you hear my voice. And they didn't get it. So, all right, I'll take another run at it. What does it mean you hear my voice? I am the true door. I am the only door, not you. And I am the open door. Do you hear me? It's that message that Jesus is calling for these people to understand. It's so clear in verses 26 and 27. As the Jewish authorities don't want people to honor Jesus, Jesus says, you do not believe because you are not part of my flock. My sheep hear my voice. I know them and they follow me. The mark of hearing the voice of Jesus is that you believe. That's accurate. That's true. I believe that I'm a sinner in need of a Savior. And Jesus is the true door. My relationship with God is through him. And that door is made open, not because of what I do. Not my doings. It's my hearing. I'm believing he is the way. Not that I've qualified. Not that I give enough, pray enough, read my Bible enough, know the facts enough. That's not the point. Do you hear what he's saying? I am the door. And if you will accept that, if you believe that, as he was urging people to do, then all of life becomes different. If we were at a church dinner and I were saying to you, now listen, if you want dessert, you have to go through that door. That's the only door. And it's open to anyone who wants dessert. What's the mark that you heard my voice? If you want dessert, what do? You go through that door. And Jesus is

0: bark of your sheep. You hear his voice. I'm not talking about the mystical sound in the night. I am saying you deep in your heart believe that he's the true door, not you. That he's the only door, not what you bring. And he's the open door. He will receive you as you seek him. Ask his forgiveness. Come before him. That's not natural. The Apostle Paul reminds us, the natural person does not receive the things of the Spirit of God. They are foolishness to him because they're spiritually discerned. Here's the hard talk we have to say. If you're that person who says, you know what, I'm really struggling to know if I'm a believer or not. I do believe I'm a sinner in need of a Savior. I do believe that Jesus is the door. I do believe it's not what I bring to the table, but what he has done. Then you have to say, praise God, you heard his voice. But if what you're saying, you know, it sounds kind of silly to me. And you know, these people in this church, they kind of go through the motions for things like this. But you know, it's not really my heart. Then I have to say, you haven't heard his voice. But if it's true to you, if it's real to you, that's the evidence of him working in you.
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0: I love the story of John Wesley. John Wesley, on his way to the Americas as a missionary to the Indians to prove that he's a really good Christian. But on the boat, as they're coming across the Atlantic, there's a tremendous storm. And Wesley cowers in a corner, fearing he will lose his life. But there's a group of Moravian brothers who are praying. And they seem just at peace, despite the storm. And one of the Moravian brothers sees Wesley cowering, and he goes to him and says, don't you trust God for eternity? And Wesley says, well, I think I do. And the Moravian brother, large and impressive, I'm not asking what you think. Does the Spirit of God testify with your spirit that you are a child of God? I'm not talking about up here. I'm talking about the 18 inches to here. Does your heart affirm that Christ died for you and that you need him to do that? And Wesley, while he said to the Moravian brother at that, well, I think that's so. Later said it was vain words. And it was not till much later that he was at a conference back in England where he heard somebody reading Luther's preface to the commentary on Galatians, where it says over and over again, you are not your Redeemer. It's not what you do. It's not your purchase. It's not your doing. That ultimately Wesley said, my heart was strangely warmed. It finally got through. The penny dropped. It registered. It's not what I do, it's what he does, and I believe that. And it's not just for older times. I think of, you know, a Christian artist like Travis Reed, who talks about wondering which person he was until the penny finally dropped. I know now who I am. This is what he wrote. At 13, I was baptized by my first stepfather. I believed having my stepfather baptize me might make him stick around. But 3 days later, he beat up my mom and never came back. The well-meaning people in churches that my mom and I cycled through didn't mention my unusual life circumstance, including the four different

0: different dads that I had had. I continued searching in my young life for the father who would not go away. Church experiences that did not reach his heart. What did? Years later, he said, I went to a U2 concert, yacked out on coke and tequila. The last song of the night was 40. I had no idea the lyrics are based on Psalm 40. I waited patiently for the Lord. He inclined his ear and heard my cry. Travis writes, out of nowhere, the wind of grace blew over me. I was drenched in love and immediately sobered. The voice carried me toward the arms of God. The moment was profound. The next morning, I was listening to the U2 song, Hawk Moon 269. The words, like a desert needs rain, like a town needs a name, I need your love. He writes, I pulled the car over and started weeping. I did not just hear a song. I felt it with my being. It called me to strength and gave me hope. And it's that type of hearing that Jesus is talking about. Not just we kind of have the mental understanding that Jesus did something that church people think about. It's descended to our hearts. I believe I have need of a Savior. He will pay the penalty for my sin, and I will be okay with Him for eternity. And God is saying, do you understand that? The proof, as it were, of that sheepiness that we have heard the voice is that we are not paying attention to other voices. I mean, verse 5 is a little hard to read. A stranger they will not follow, but they will flee from him, for they do not know the voice of strangers. If you're really my sheep, you're listening to Christ's voice and not other voices in the world. Here's the hard truth, folks. It means if you are living in consistent, unrepentant sin, you may say, I'm a believer, but you are listening to other voices. And they will be drowning out your confidence that you are a child of God because so many other voices are competing. I think of the testimony right now because of the World Series of Anthony Rendon, the third baseman for the Nationals. I mean, he's been so strong as a player in what has been a torturous year for the Nationals, despite where they are now. So he's getting lots of attention, maybe the MVP this year. But in an interview with the Washington Post, he says, I don't want it to seem like it's all about me, me, me. That takes away from what I do for the Lord. I want to be known as a Christian baseball player. I'm still trying to grow into that. But in the end, I want to be more Christian than baseball player. Now, you may know on the web got him in a lot of trouble for saying that. I want to be more Christian than baseball player. But what does it mean? What voice is he listening to? I want to follow Christ. I want more His priorities and the priorities of the world. I don't want it to all be about me. I want it to be about Him. I'm listening to that voice. And ultimately, it is that voice that we need when we face our weakness and our failure and our difficulty. We wonder, am I still a child of God? I do believe that He's the door, but I wonder if the door is for me. I've listened to other voices. And ultimately, our confidence, you must know, is in this reality. It's what Jesus says right at the end of this talk. Verse 27, he says it again, my sheep hear my voice. I know them, they follow me. But then these beautiful words, verse 28 through 30, I give them eternal life and they shall never perish and no one will snatch them out of my hand. My Father who has given them to me is greater than all and no one is able to snatch them out of my Father's hand. I and my Father are one. Father, am I really yours? I know I'm struggling to be what I ought to be. But if you have heard the voice that says He's the door and that is your belief, you must know He holds on to you even when you're questioning if you can hold on to Him. When my kids were little, we always went to Colorado for our vacations at a lodge that had the bunks stacked against a wall for a big family like ours. And I found that I could be in the very top bunk and play helicopter with my kids. I would reach down and I would say, grab a hold. And I would start to lift them heavenward. Always what would happen is, as they were holding on to me, they would say, oh, Daddy, I can't hold on to you. Hold on to me. And what Jesus is saying is, if you've heard my voice, you know you need me. And this you need to know, even when you cannot hold on to me, I will hold on to you. We sing about it. When I fear my faith will fail, Christ will hold me fast. When the tempter would prevail, he will hold me fast. I could never keep my hold through life's fearful path. For my love is often cold. He must hold me fast. He will hold me fast. He will hold me fast. For my Savior loves me so. He will hold me fast. It's the great blessing, the mark of the Christian. We've heard the truth and the penny dropped. We believe that he's the door. And we know the proof of that is that we're walking with him. We're listening to his voice. And we're not listening to other voices. But where there's question in us, if we have done all we should, we remember he said, here's your confidence. Not your hold on me. My hold on you. We celebrate that here. We say, Jesus, blood and righteousness. I don't trust me. I trust him. He has made a way. And I celebrate it for my own heart and those who witness it and those who will witness it for years to come. We believe Jesus is the door. And we could not do it had his Spirit not worked in our hearts.
1: Hi, friend, this is Pastor Brian. I'm glad you decided to tune in and listen, and I would consider it a privilege to pray over you today. Let's pray together. Heavenly Father, what a privilege we have to come to you in prayer. Your word says that we can come to you about anything, not just the big things, and not just the things that we think we have figured out. Instead, you love us so much that you say, do not be anxious for anything. But in everything, by prayer and petition with thanksgiving, for your certain care, we can offer our requests to you. And then because we know that the God who controls all the outcomes of things on earth and for eternity cares this much for us, the peace of God, which surpasses all understanding, will guard our hearts and minds for whatever we face with Jesus. We do not expect our prayers to end all our trials before Jesus comes, but we know that you will use our prayers, Father, to make all things work together for good until Jesus returns. Thank you for this promise and assurance. Give us the peace and the strength we need. Through these promises and assurances we pray, in Jesus' name, amen.
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12: With SRN News, I'm Jason Walker. Officials now say that a man who shot and killed 8 of his relatives, including 4 children, as they gathered for a Sunday dinner in Montana, had been asked to move out of the residence weeks earlier. The suspect later took his own life. United States and Canada ramping up the trade war, hitting each other with steep new tariffs. Despite the bravado coming from both sides, a lot of analysts predict the allies will eventually strike a deal to end the conflict. Supreme Court decision clearing one obstacle to the enactment of President Trump's order on mail voting may not mean the order ultimately takes effect in time for November elections. Decision will kick off a legal battle, no doubt. And Senator Darlene Graham winning the GOP nomination to replace her late brother on the ballot in South Carolina. SRN News.
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16: So you can have standards, you can have biblical standards, but you do it in the midst of showing an incredible depth of love. You can accept them without accepting their behavior.
17: Well, that's Dr. Jim Burns sharing about the complex dynamics that parents and their adult children often experience. And if you've got grown kids, you're going to find this conversation to be of great interest. Welcome to Focus on the Family with Jim Daly. I'm John Fuller.
15: Let me just speak to the parents directly. Are there days you're going, what am I doing? Everything I do is wrong. And just filling yourself up with guilt and trying to figure out a better pathway. I think parenting, it's not easy, but it is rewarding. And I can tell you now with 2 boys in their 20s, I've really enjoyed every aspect of it. When they were little, man, watching those home videos now and laughing, them pretending to be French chefs. Working with pepper, water, and mustard and mayonnaise.
17: It was delicious, I'm
15: the
17: sure.
15: The best part was they didn't turn to Gene and I say, would you like a bite? We didn't have to do that part. But, man, it is so funny watching those videos. Up until now, we're, you know, the 20-somethings, it's full of serious questions about school and about vocation and about spouses and other things. So It's really been great, but it isn't easy. And I'm sure some of you are dealing with even greater difficulties with your adult children. It's one of the most common calls that we get here at Focus on the Family for counselors, and we welcome those calls. We want you to get in touch with us, mm-hmm. call us. John will give details to do that in just a minute. But that is the question. My kids aren't following the Lord. They're not walking with the Lord. What do I do? And it's almost as if the more control you want to administer, you'll probably drive them further away. And we'll talk about that today with our great guest, Jim Burns.
17: Mm-hmm. And Jim is the founder of Homeward, which is all about educating, equipping, and encouraging parents to build God-honoring families from generation to generation. He's got a book on this topic called When Your Adult Child Strays, Trading Heartache for Hope. And by the way, Jim mentioned our counseling team, and they're a phone call away, 800, the letter A, and the word family.
15: Jim, welcome back to Focus. It's so good to see you.
16: Always great to be with you. I feel like I'm in a family reunion when
15: I'm
16: here.
15: Yeah, I feel light and lifted up.
16: Yeah, I'm a little disappointed you didn't eat the mustard pepper salt thing.
15: Well, no, I would have tried it, just a little sip.
16: Yeah.
15: But they never pressured us, which I thought was great. It's very kind of them.
16: Yeah, now I just saw Trent as a 20-something, and he's a lot taller than you and a lot bigger than you. He could have forced you at a certain time. He could today.
15: Eat this. But again, you're developing character in your sons and daughters that won't do that.
16: That's what we're trying.
15: And
16: for.
15: I'm proud to say he's never done that. But hey, let's go there. When parents think about raising toddlers or teenagers, they can expect challenges. Yeah. What I said was true. Somebody gave us great advice, Gene and I. They said, love every stage. Yeah. And we were kind of like, okay, what will that mean? Well, I think now on the back end, we get it. Yeah. And there are different challenges. Man, terrible twos are terrible. It's like, kid, do you not hear me? You know, about the tantrums and getting their own way and all that. Then they get to teenagerhood and they want to be independent. Right. And you work through all those things, and then it happens. They go off for their vocation or for college or for whatever they're going to do. And there seems to be, in some situations, this great drift that occurs. So let's go there. Why do you say parenting adult children can actually be one of the hardest seasons compared to terrible twos and teens?
16: Right. Well, we do have to embrace that stage, but they're moving from dependence to independence very rapidly. So they get to a stage, it might be even 18, and they say, well, I'm an adult. And you're going, yeah, and I'm paying for their cell phone, and I'm paying for college, and I'm still paying for the insurance. And they're saying, but I want freedom. And at that stage, when they go into adulthood, a lot of times they don't know how to be an adult, so they're making some goofy decisions. And we don't know how to parent an adult because we got these other stages down, but now we're in a new stage. And I don't think most of us saw that coming.
15: Yeah.
16: Most of us, again, who raised kids in the church or who had kids, who were great. And all of a sudden they started violating values and they started straying from their faith and they started drifting from the family, story. And we didn't see it coming.
15: Yeah,
16: we said, that's going to be somebody else's kid, not ours.
15: Gene and I, we did foster training. John, you and Dina have done that as well. And, one of the things I was amazed at, and, we probably started this when our boys were 9 and 11, that we did foster care. But the requirement was 40 hours of parental training every year.
16: Right.
15: And I'm thinking, man, they don't do that with bio kids, they are.
16: No.
15: But I mean, we sit there and do, in-home videos and we had to check them off and we had little quizzes that we had to respond to about parenting children. Right. It was good stuff. It wasn't far afield. It was really good basic stuff about how to build in resiliency and character into your children. I thought every parent should have this, but we don't.
16: No, we weren't sent to parenting school. So you know what? We're having parenting school. This is what happens at Focus on the Family every day. It's not just you're talking about marriage, you're talking about other issues too, but it's parenting school. So when people like my wife says, I raised my kids the way Focus on the Family told me to in some ways, well, that's parenting school.
15: Yeah.
16: And that's the incredible thing about this place, but it's also the fact that we have to keep learning. And so as parents, we're going, great, they're going away. Maybe we're going into the empty nest. Some are very depressed about that. Some are thinking it's good. But now we have to learn a whole new language. We have a whole new way of doing it. And so we weren't prepared for it either.
15: You have a story in the book about a woman named Amber. I'm sure you've changed all the names.
16: Yes.
15: But what was Amber's situation?
16: Yeah. Her dad is one of my best friends.
15: Okay.
16: And a great guy. He's actually been in the office with me here at Focus talking with you. And Amber, beautiful, wonderful, had some tough things happen that they didn't know about when she was in junior high. And the way she coped with that was to do some drugs and got to become sexually promiscuous and, you know, just a tough life and rebelled. She, I mean, this was the kid who was, you know, in the junior high was, you know, leading the Bible study type of a thing.
15: Yeah.
16: And she went from drug rehab to drug rehab. They stayed in her story. And today I happened to have breakfast with him last week. You know, she's 40 months sober and she's actually working for the drug rehab center. And it's not perfect. But just, you know, through that process, and I thought this was a neat thing that they did, her parents did. They gave her a necklace, and the necklace said, peace, joy, hope. Peace from your past, joy for today, and hope for the future. And I said, that's beautiful. He said, you know, that was for her, but it's also for us. So what they did was they stayed in her story. And it wasn't easy.
15: What does that mean, though?
16: Yeah, stay in the story means that there's a mess and they're in the messy middle. They don't just agree with her. And so they're not parenting, just go, hey, whatever you want to do. But they're also allowing, it was tough love. They were allowing, and tough love just means you allow the circumstances of her poor choices to actually take place. So they had to allow this beautiful kid, and I've known this girl all of her life, this beautiful girl to almost be homeless and make some horrible decisions that go against the grain of, you know, their belief system, but they still stayed in the story. They didn't agree with her. So, you know, they said, here's what we believe. Here's what our boundaries are, but they stayed in the story of the mess. So guess what? They were always safe. So yeah. If she had a problem, she was going to call back. Now she might not call that day, but she would call back. She would come back into the situation and they didn't enable her. You know, you can enable kids like Amber to dependency on you. But they didn't enable her. They helped her. They loved her.
15: Yeah, Jim, let me, you know, we need to ask these questions on behalf of those listening
16: sure.
15: and watching. And so I'm thinking of Amber's situation. But how do parents balance, you know, what we've tried to express to them, unconditional love, the yeah. love of Christ?
16: Right, right.
15: With this idea that affirming that destructive behavior right. or not addressing it or not speaking
16: no,
15: to
16: no, no.
15: it. Our temperaments as parents, it can be legalistic
16: sure.
15: or the opposite,
16: right,
15: just
16: right.
15: love at all costs.
16: And either one of those are good, Jim. You have rigid parenting. What does that equal? Rebellion. You have lenient parenting. That equals no, they're rudderless. So there's times we're going to have to take the hit. My friends had to with Amber and sometimes say, this is not appropriate. And actually, you can't bring that into our home because of the other kids. And that was hard for them.
15: Yeah.
16: But, you know, and you mentioned Christ. Christ led with love. He practiced kindness, but he also had no patience for hypocrisy, and he had boundaries around there. So it's weird to think that we're talking about boundaries with your adult kids. But, yeah, we need to have, you know, some boundaries sometimes with our adult kids. And that means we've got to talk to them about expectations. Here's what we're expecting. If you're going to live in our house, here's what we're expecting. And you know, it's better when you do that, not in the heat of the battle, but when you've kind of thought through it and when you've done it, when, you know, you're having a good conversations. Adult children also, they will support what they help create. So if you can bring them into the picture,
15: yeah,
16: that's really beneficial.
15: Yeah, talk with them, get their opinion.
16: Yeah.
15: You mentioned this transition, you know, from kind of hands-on parenting
16: yeah.
15: up, you know, through kind of 17, 18, hopefully
16: right.
15: as a parent, you've been giving them more and more independence
16: yeah, right.
15: as they've gotten older.
16: Yeah.
15: And then there's this massive transition where you're no longer, hopefully, the handholder
16: yeah.
15: And the all-in parent, but
16: right.
15: you're now coach or influencer
16: yeah.
15: in
16: yeah.
15: their 20s.
16: Yeah.
15: Some parents struggle with that.
16: Right.
15: I remember a story we received here at Focus where a professor had contacted us. And they were complaining that the classroom, this is a university where, you know, a parent, it's illegal for the professor to share test results with a parent at that age because they're an adult, right? But this one young man in a class didn't like the grade and got his mom on the phone during class and gave the phone to the professor and began to chew the professor out to say, my son would have done better than that. And he's like, I cannot talk to you. What an, again, describe that situation and what the error is. Like, she's ready to fight every fight for her son.
16: Exactly. And she might have helped write that paper. You never know. I mean, honestly.
15: I couldn't have done that poorly.
16: That I have an MBA from some. No, so we, you know, again, parents have to be careful. I mean, a woman said to me, she said, you know, I don't understand why my son won't make his own pediatrician appointments. He's 22 years old. And I thought, on two levels, why is he going to the pediatrician? But why we have to allow our kids to sometimes fail. And that's really hard for us.
0: Yeah.
16: But that's a generation of parenting that was what we called in 1989, it came out, helicopter parenting. We've just continued to try to do that with our adult children. And we can't do that. So sometimes we have to allow our kids to fail. A five-year-old, they're going to fall off the bike and they're going to get a skinned knee and they're going to learn how to ride that bike. And sometimes, and they're tougher issues, but sometimes we have to allow our adult children to fall off the bike, skin their knee, and still be there to pick them up and love on them, but in a different manner.
15: You know, yeah, and I so agree. It is hard because we want to be protector, provider.
16: Yeah.
15: And the point is you can overdo that. To their detriment.
16: Oh, then they have a failure to launch.
15: You right.
16: know, we have a generation of some adult kids who are, you know, kind of entitled and they're not launching, and they're not launching because we literally have continued to enable. You know, there's a difference between helping and enabling. And most parents would say that I'm helping, I'm not enabling. But if you're buying them a new house and they can't afford the payments in the house, you're actually enabling them to be dependent on you. You can help them with different ways. And, you know, that's the big difference. So as parents, we have to have that mindset. What does it mean to come alongside them?
15: Yeah.
18: Jim, how do we do that? How do we, I mean, because we're talking about the relationship with adult kids, and sometimes I think we put it all on them, but it's really us that you're talking about here. So how do we make that shift to being kind of an influence, a mentor, not the person saying you should do this or you shouldn't do this?
16: For one thing, we have to give our kids what I call the passport to adulthood, and that's not easy for them, and it's not easy necessarily for us. But in doing that, we need, it's almost a ritual of, okay, they're now going to be in charge. And so for us to do that right, we then move to mentor. We've been, you know, as older teens, I mean, we're their consultant. Most of their day-to-day decisions are done by themselves. They're not always around. We were coaching them at younger and obviously in control, but we're not in control anymore. So when we now give them the passport to adulthood, we have to take a deep breath and keep a welcoming mat, you know, type of a relationship with them. At the same time, we have to be strong with what we believe our values are. But it's very possible to, in the context of this culture, be in a relationship with people who we don't agree with. We do that in every aspect of life. That's going to be the case we do with our adult children at times too.
18: Yeah. So is it ideal then for that child to be out of the house if we have different values?
16: Yeah. That's a great question. And I think you personally tailor it. I think some kids do need to get out on their own and feel it, experience it a bit. And I think other kids, it would be better for them to, you know, stay a little bit longer. And so that's where parents need the discernment. But, you know, the Bible says where there's no counsel, the people fall, but in the multitude of counselors, there is safety. That's why we need what I call a circle of support around us to give us wisdom and counsel. And when we do that, each kid is different.
18: Yeah, regardless of where you're at in your parenting, we have resources for you here at Focus on the Family. Give us a call, 800, the letter A in the word family. That would include all sorts of great parenting resources like the book by Jim Burns, When Your Adult Child Strays, Trading Heartache for Hope. We've got copies of that book here. Give us a call or stop by focusonthefamily.com/broadcast.
15: Jim, you describe in the book a couple, and you say they're church leaders who tried to fix their daughter when she made some bad relational choices.
16: Right.
15: What strained the relationship between them and their daughter, and then what helped their relationship? And I think critically here, it's really the spiritual element to it. You know, I mean, you said they're church leaders for a reason.
16: Right. Church leaders, meaning a lead pastor of a major church in America and his wife. And this girl went everywhere. I mean, she tried a same-sex relationship. She was involved with other things. She rebelled. She walked away from Jesus. And we kind of teased because they said, guy, we didn't like the guy that was doing cocaine, but at least this guy only does marijuana. You know, we would kind of tease as a couple.
15: Yeah.
16: But what happened was they still stayed in her story, even though she knew that they were not happy about the choices she was making. And they had to make some of those hard decisions, John, that you talked about. Maybe she's not going to live here. And to do that, is she going to go move in with the guy or whatever it might be? So they stayed in the story, and she ended up actually being with a guy who was addicted to marijuana. He was open to faith. And they kind of cut a deal that he would start coming to church. And, he was so different than they were. Mm-hmm. And they had two things in common. He loved the daughter, and they could see that. Two, the Los Angeles Dodgers. My friend, who's the pastor, loved the Dodgers, and this guy loved the Dodgers. And you know what he did? He started spending time with them and taking them to Dodgers game, and they got to know each other. And the story is that this young man made a commitment to Christ. He kept going to the church, and they wanted her to marry a youth pastor. They didn't want the guy, and he stopped smoking marijuana, but now he's their youth pastor. And he's doing a great job. He's all tatted out, and he looks so different than what they assume.
19: But he's living for the Lord.
16: And are there bumps and bruises in this thing? Sure, there's actually some stepchildren in this thing. But what I appreciated about them was they said, look, we have one thing in common. We both love this young woman, so we're not going to just bag on this thing. And, the ending of the story is a great ending. It's not always an easy ending. I mean, I wish I could say every time there's going to be an easy ending. There's not, but they stayed in the story, as we talk about. They showed love, and actually my friend, the pastor, honored the relationship with this young man, and the young man appreciated it and was open to it.
19: Well, and again, the net, they were praying for, hoping for their son-in-law to be a youth pastor, and then ended up with this guy smoking pot, but boom, then he becomes the youth pastor.
16: We didn't think he was going to be that. And by the way, he's a great youth pastor.
19: Oh, that's good.
16: Yeah.
19: It does beg the question about parental expectation. I mean, this happens in marriage. It happens in parenting. And it certainly happens with 20-somethings because you have your perspective on who they will be. Yeah. And you've thought of this since you held them as a beautiful bundle on your chest.
16: Sure.
19: And you knew what the story would be. But all of a sudden, they're not following that blueprint.
16: Right.
19: And speak to the angst that begins to create and how we as the parents, you got to let go.
16: We have to let go, but we also have to deal with the grief. It's a necessary loss. When a child becomes an adult, it's a loss. You spend two decades of your life basically in control or semi-control as they get older. And then now you're letting them go. And so you have to embrace that grief. C.S. Lewis says that change is loss. Change is good. I mean, we've all changed. I've known you guys for enough years where, I've changed on my weight, but I don't want to talk about that. But the point being is that change is loss. Uh-huh. And so as a parent, you have to deal with the grief. And sometimes we feel, and you talked about this at the beginning of the broadcast, we feel pain. We feel shame. We should have prayed more. We should have done Bible studies around the table. We should have gone on more mission trips. All these, we should have. And so in the middle of that, we do that. And then we do it quietly. When everybody else in the church is also going through these same things, but they're not talking. So it goes back to us making sure that we have an authentic relationship with people who will, help us get through it. It's a very important aspect.
19: As a pastor and speaker, and of course, Homeward, you've worked with, thousands of couples as well in a whole variety of ways in their marriage and their parenting. And in many ways, we see it here, too. I think I'm going to know the answer to this, but I'll leave my eyes open and heart open to your perspective. But it seems there's a bit of a formula that occurs that when you're a stringent parent as a Christian, and we do have expectations for our own lives and for those of our children to live to a higher standard. Right. And sometimes I think we even expect our teens and our 20-somethings to certainly live at a standard that we may not have been living up to at that age. You know what I mean?
16: Right.
19: But it can be so counterproductive for the rebellious child that they are sending a message. Right. And in your experience in those situations, what are those common things that you see that the children are actually rebelling against, if we're honest?
16: Right. Well, I think a lot of them felt like we were doing shame-based parenting. We didn't think we were doing shame-based parenting, but I think a lot of times when we have the focus on the family parent has high standards, has beautiful standards, has God-honoring standards, has biblical standards. So we need to share those. But at the same time, in doing it, it's how we share them. We need to make it attractive. We need to make living life with faith and living life in alignment with God more attractive, and we have to be careful that we're not making it so rigid that they break those standards. So when they break the standards, then they change their morality or they change their belief system. So really only two things happen. If, you know, if a kid strays, violates values, sins, goes off the whatever the biblical worldview is, they either come back to Jesus or they change their values in their mind. So now they don't believe in the morality that we have because they had to rebel because they're going to live that out. So it's important for us to understand that as the father in the prodigal son story that Jesus told was so great, is he showed a depth of love to his son who had wasted money on prostitutes and parting, so says the Living Bible. He didn't change the deal with his elder son. You know that. He showed love. Mm-hmm. But if the son says, hey, so, you know, I've been working with you this whole time, he said, all that I have is yours. So he didn't change the financial setup. And we miss that sometimes. So you can have standards. You can have biblical standards, but you do it in the midst of showing an incredible depth of love. You can accept them without accepting their behavior.
19: But again, the problem is in our control as parents, our control issues, our anxiety issues, sure, our guilt issues, mm-hmm, those start dominating our reactions to them. And it's totally opposite what the Lord, I think, would want.
16: What some of these kids are telling me, adult kids, is they're saying, my parent's just a one-topic parent. I moved in with my boyfriend and you know, I still want a relationship with my mom, but she's only a one-topic parent. That's all she talks about. I'd like to go shopping with her. I'd like to do some other things. And you know what I would say to the woman? Does she know how you feel? Does she know what you believe? Yes. Then expand the relationship, because probably the relationship that your daughter's in right now isn't going to last. And you want her to come back to you, and you want her to come back to your values. Yeah. And we're seeing that with a lot of young adults today. I mean, you guys know this so well. I mean, there's some things happening in the Gen Z movement. You know, 5 years ago, I probably was on this broadcast saying, you know, it's really quite possible that, you know, twice as many atheists in Gen Z. Who are we seeing coming back into the church? Gen Z, especially guys. Well, you know, God is doing a work. God's not going to let this go. So we just have to stay in that, you know, messy story. And again, going back to it, we've got to have our help. Moses is battling the Amalekites, and Moses has the rod, and he picks up the rod, and then the Israelites start winning, and then he gets weary and tired. We as parents get weary and tired. So then he has to sit down, and then the Amalekites start winning. So what does he do? He brings people around him in his weariness and helps him by holding up the rod, and the Israel wins the battle. Well, we have a battle for our kids' soul, and our kids are forfeiting their spiritual purpose at times, sure. But, you know, the battle, A, belongs to the Lord. They should do a song on that. That'd sound good. But secondly, the battle is a long-term battle. Mm. So, you know, I led my brother to the Lord 3 days before he died. I mean, I wish he forfeited a lot of things in a negative way, but he came back. Okay. And I think that sometimes happens too.
19: Well, and that's the desire to have this, again, expectation that as a extended family, we're all in Christ. We're all experiencing the joy of this life together. Right. Let me ask you this in terms of that scripture. I don't think these words are lost. I don't think the Lord misplaces a word in scripture. So when the scripture says, train up a child in the way he should go, and when he is old, he will not depart from it.
16: Yeah.
19: Isn't that interesting? That word old is in there.
16: No, I know.
19: Now, we want something to happen sooner, but it's almost like if you've done your job, if you have pointed them toward the Lord, you've given them a compass, you've made known what it is you believe, hopefully in the context of love, not demanding it in some kind of militaristic thing, but you've done that, then you know what? The Lord is going to honor this.
16: Right. And what we have to say, I want to cup every listener and on their face and just say, really good parents have kids who make poor choices, you know, and that's true. So there are parents who have made great, they've done a great job, not a perfect job because nobody's perfect, but they've done a great job and their kids are making poor choices. I'm seeing some of those kids come back, especially you mentioned the 20s. It's an interesting time because some of them come back and then they meander toward marriage or they meander toward some responsibility. But once they get married and have kids, guess where they come? They come back to the community that they had once in the church. They come back to faith. Now, they may not come back to our church. Fantastic. They're just going to church. But what we have to understand is that if we do the training, and nobody thinks they're perfect parents, so nobody trained them perfect, but when we do the training, that I honestly think God honors that in a beautiful way.
19: Yeah, I do.
16: I don't know what it looks like. I'm not God. That's way beyond my pay grade. Yeah. But I honestly think that you know, for the people who have younger kids. No, we do that. We do the training. And we forget, you know, training is an athletic term. You know, Paul and others, and the Bible in that particular scripture is Old Testament, but, you know, they use the word training much more as an athletic term.
19: Yeah, so run the race.
16: Run the race. So we're, it's perseverance, it's endurance. So that's, we need a dose of perseverance and endurance as we're, you know, running the race with our adult kids.
19: Well, I hope this is a drop of water for your thirsty parenting souls, the listeners and the viewers, because we're going to continue. If Jim, you'll stick with us. Absolutely. And we'll come back for a day two. But we're scratching the surface. We want to get into more of the detail about how to do this and how to do it well. And again, Jim's great book, When Your Adult Child Strays, Trading Heartache for Hope. That's a better place to be. Mm. 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And I think Jim's book can equip you to have a better attitude, that loving attitude that we're talking about today, so that you don't lose the tether with your child, your adult child. And that will be the hope of the future. So get a hold of us, as we often do. 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A one-time gift is also great. And as our way of saying thank you, we'll send you a copy of Jim's book.
17: 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I'm John Fuller, inviting you back as we continue the conversation with Jim Burns and once again help you and your family thrive in Christ.

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3: MidSRN News, I'm Jason Walker. Well, the families who lost loved ones when a suitcase bomb detonated aboard Pan Am Flight 103 in 1988 had been preparing to attend a terrorism trial of the accused bomb maker, but now a federal judge in Washington postponing the start of the case because of newly discovered evidence. United States and Canada ramping up the trade war, hitting each other with steep new tariffs. Despite that, many analysts predict the allies will eventually strike a deal and the conflict. In Montana, authorities say a man who allegedly shot and killed 8 of his relatives as they sat down for Sunday dinner last weekend had been asked to move out of the residence several weeks earlier. The suspect later took his own life. This is SRN News.
4: Foundations of Freedom, a look at America's founding principles and the leaders who shaped our nation.
5: Near the end of the Revolutionary War, George Washington received a letter from one of his own officers. Colonel Louis Nicola suggested that America might be better served by a monarchy, with Washington himself as king. Washington firmly rejected the idea. He had spent years leading Americans in a fight for independence from a monarchy. He would not see that victory end with America creating a king of its own. He understood that the cause of the revolution was greater than any one man. His example reminds us that power can be offered, earned, or taken. But character determines whether we use it for ourselves or remain faithful to something greater.
6: 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That job and the home loan benefits I got from the Army National Guard helped me buy my first house. I also know that I will be one of the first to respond if my community ever needs me.
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0: is the Live Big broadcast with Derek Greer. The Word of God is full of life-changing power. 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
1: Father, open eyes, illuminate hearts, and we'll give you all the honor for what you accomplished. And the church says, Daniel chapter 1 and verse 1. In the third year of the reign of Jehoiakim, king of Judah, Nebuchadnezzar, king of Babylon. Now, the name Nebuchadnezzar means the god Nabu saves. And this king came to Jerusalem and besieged it. There's a big old story here, but because of time, we're a little bit late in the morning. I just gotta move on just a little bit. But what had happened was Egypt invaded Babylon. And then not only did the Babylonians defeat the Egyptians, they chased them all the way back to the eastern Mediterranean, and they captured Jerusalem too. But for over 100 years, the prophets had been warning Judah, Jerusalem, as well as Israel, that this would happen. It's important. God always warns before he wounds. Isaiah 30 and verse 1, one such prophecy was spoken. It said, woe to the rebellious children. How many of y'all have a few rebellious children? Yeah. Says the Lord. Now God gives his children space to be children. He gives us space to make mistakes and space to grow. But Judah began to push the limits. How many of us have ever stepped over the line? Now we know, because we've lived long enough, what we tolerate, we actually authorize to exist. But God was too good of a parent to let his children continue to operate in their rebellion indefinitely. And the same way he was with the children of Israel is the same way he is with us. He says, woe to the rebellious children, says the Lord, who take counsel, but not from me. Everybody else, but what? Not from me. And who devises plans, but not by my spirit. So they listen to the news networks. They listen to the psychologists and the doctors and people that in culture, you know, have a reputation for knowing things. Everything but God's word. And then he continued to explain their rebellion. Now, your rebellion may not mean that you have... now I'll be picking on stuff. I don't know how to do this better. I'll clean it up by the next service. But your rebellion may not mean that you have big old metal spikes coming out the center of your head. And see what I'm doing? So everyone's rebellion looks different. That's what I'm trying to say. And in their rebellion, it was they walked to go down to Egypt, but they have not asked for my advice. See, that's the problem. We do things based on our own understanding, our own wit, our own strength, and based on what everyone else does, but we haven't asked the Lord's advice. We haven't looked to the scriptures. On Sunday, all pastor's doing is being eloquent, but when it comes to leading my life, it's based on the feelings I have and the decisions I choose to make. So at this time, Egypt was the leading military power of the day. And the problem was the people of God first looked to the world and not God to strengthen themselves in the strength of a natural king instead of the king immortal, invisible, the only wise God, and to trust in the shadow of a political party, a national government, and in this case, Egypt. David said, some trust in chariots, some in horses, but I will remember the name of the Lord my God. This is important. Love people. Befriend people. Have confidence in people. But only put your complete trust in God. Amen. Daniel 1 and 1, and I'll slow down in just a couple moments. And the king of Babylon came to Jerusalem and besieged it. These guys were not playing patty cake. The kingdom of Judah had become allies with Egypt. So when Egypt got whipped, Judah got whipped. Pay attention to the people and the places and the things you align your hearts with. Because if they go down, they will take your heart with them. And then in verse 2 says, and the Lord, it didn't say the devil, and the Lord gave Jehoiakim, king of Judah, into his hands. And to those who were on the outside watching, it looked like God failed to protect his people. But those who knew the scriptures knew that this would eventually happen if God's people continued to stray. Now, God approves of a world with consequences, but he is heartbroken by the choices that lead us to them. This is why it's so vital for us to ask for mercy while we can. And the Lord gave Jehoiakim, king of Judah, into his hand. Now listen, if God's fighting against you, ain't no way you're going to win. But watch what happened, and this surprises people. How could this happen in that church? How could this happen to this man or woman of God? How could this happen to this so-called Christian nation? And the Lord gave Jehoiakim, king of Judah, into his hand with some of the articles of the house of God. So what happened was God allowed the Babylonians to take away Judah's instruments of worship. But it happened piece by piece. And this is how it happens with us. First, we give our hearts, our alliance, our allegiance to someone or something that we shouldn't. And then before long, we began to lose our praise. We began to lose our shout. We began to lose our vibrancy and our worship. Watch this. With some, meaning not all. The devil doesn't take everything at one time. He moves piece by piece. Like the flu, he makes you too tired to come to church or live stream. Then like the flu, you begin to lose your appetite for the things of God and the people of God. Then like a runny nose, the cares of this life make it so you can't breathe. Then like the flu, you begin to catch the chills and your worship turns cold. And without the weapons of praise, without the weapons of fellowship, you become like a one-armed man in a boxing match. You may survive, but you will not win. And in order for us to win, the Bible says we're to take up all the weapons of God. And us getting together, the Bible said, not if just you agree, but if two or three of us agree, it's touching anything. And we get out of fellowship with God's people and one another. We are being set up to lose. So he took some of the articles of the house of God, which he carried into the land of Shinar, to the house of his God. You need to understand something about us. If you don't worship God, you're going to worship something else. We are created to worship. And whatever nature avoids is a void. It'll always endeavor to fill a void. And we all have a God-shaped void in our heart. And if we don't fill it with the living God, we will make our career. We'll make our family. We will make our accomplishments. We will make just about everything but God our God. And he brought the articles into the treasure house of his God. And this was his way of saying that his God, Nabu, defeated the God of Abraham, the God of Isaac, and the God of Jacob. You see, people get confused when God has to punish or discipline his children publicly. Psalms 138 and 2 says, God magnifies his word, watch this, above his name. Meaning God loves you and I more than his reputation. Which means even if spanking us in public means that he might be misunderstood, he's willing to do that. And listen, I'm talking about God. I'm not talking necessarily about your children. I don't want them to be taken away, and don't be saying that I said go beat your child and woman. I'm not saying that. But God is not of this world, and there's not a prison they can put him in. He's afraid of no one. And if you make him, he'll do it in the middle of the street. He'll do it in front of your coworkers, in front of families and friends, and dare them to try to intervene. Verse 3. Then the king instructed Asphanez, the master of the eunuchs, to bring some of the children of Israel, some of the king's descendants, and some of the nobles. So what's about to happen here is the king wanted to earn loyalty from the next generation of leaders. And by the way, the enemy's working harder on our kids than we might imagine. So he offered the young generation the best of the best, and we're going to get to that in a second. He offered them the best food, the best accommodations. He offered them the best training so they could fully assimilate into the culture, not of the kingdom of God, but the kingdom of Babylonia. But I want to tell you something. Everything free is not free. And he singled out young men in whom there was no blemish. He sought out the best and the brightest. The kids that made the first string on the basketball team, football team, wrestling team, lacrosse team, volleyball team, swim teams. And then it added good looking. So he focused on the heartthrobs. Back in the day, they called them lady killers.

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4: A little bit harder. But I want you to think about Joseph. The devil may intend it for evil, but God still knows how to work it for good. God knows how to take that thing and turn it around. Stay with me. It gets a little worse before it gets better. And the king appointed for them a daily provision of the king's delicacies and of the wine he drank, the way he drank it, and 3 years of training for them. So these young men were living the good life. And he did this so that at the end of that time, that they might serve the worldly king. These young boys were on track to become the rich, the famous, and the powerful. But like I said to you earlier, everything free ain't free. Free cheese is only available in mousetraps. I'm preaching better than you're saying. Amen there. Now, from among those of the sons of Judah, you need to know who your daddy is. You need to know the people from whom you come. Now, from among those of the sons of Judah were Daniel. His name in Hebrew means God is my judge. The second boy was Hananiah. His name means God is gracious. Then Mishael, which means who is like my God. And then Azariah, which means helped by God. All of their names and all of their identities pointed back to their God. Why were their names attached to their gods? Because ultimately it's only God who knows who you really are. Then it says, to those boys with that legacy, and we have a rich legacy behind us. To them, the chief of the eunuchs changed their names. All that legacy, all those waters our people have crossed over. All the pain that our forefathers have gone through. The adversary in modern times wants us to forget about that name above every name that they called upon and got them over. To them, the chief of the eunuchs gave them, he gave Daniel the name Belshazzar, which literally means the god Bel of Babylon protects. The reason their names were changed was because the world or Babylon wanted to change any connection to their roots. I could start going down a lot of lanes here. There's a reason why the adversary wants to steal your identity. You see, it's easy to lose yourself answering to what people call you. The chief of the eunuchs gave Daniel the name Belshazzar. To Hananiah, Shadrach, which literally means inspiration of the moon god. To Mishael, Meshach, which means who is like the moon god. There's a reason why the devil wants your children to change their identities. Because if he can disconnect them from who they really are, they will never live authentic, strong, rooted lives. And to Azariah, Abednego. Somebody said that's short for that bad Negro. But literally, it meant servant of Nabu, the god of wisdom. But I want you to notice here, these young men understood something. Sometimes we cannot stop what everybody else calls us. Watch verse 8. But Daniel, here we see use that powerful word, but. Despite all that had happened in young Daniel's life, taken from his nation, they took him, traveled over 800 miles, made into a eunuch, meaning they cut off his man parts. Despite all of the things that happened in his life beyond his control, watch this. He purposed in his heart. There are some decisions in your life only you can make. Life does not make us who we are, our choices do. This man in a strange land, amongst a strange people, no longer dominant in his culture, purposed in his heart that he would not defile himself with the portion of the king's delicacies, nor the wine with which

0: He drank. You see, the first thing that was wrong with the king's food or delicacies is that it was always sacrificed to the idols of Babylon. That was what they did. It was how the world functioned at the time. The second thing was the food was not kosher. And these are good Jewish boys. I want you to notice that Daniel did not resist the names that people called him, but he would not compromise how God called him to live. Pay attention to what I'm saying. Character is what you do when you have every excuse not to. I feel like I'm preaching good this morning. Therefore, Daniel made a request. I think it was Frederick Douglass that said, power concedes nothing without a demand. Therefore, he requested of the chief of the eunuchs that he might not defile himself. Meaning, I don't want to eat what everyone else eats. I want to do what everyone else does. Now, this was very brave because in this part of the world, eating a meal with someone was more than food. It represented friendship. And to reject a meal provided by your king was to reject the friendship and the protection that was being offered by that king. This is why what Judas did at that Last Supper was so treacherous. Judas ate with Jesus like a friend, but just a few minutes later sold him out like he never knew him. You see, if we are ever cut off from God, it's only because, like Judas, we're the ones who use the scissors. Now, God had brought Daniel, watch this, into the favor and the goodwill of the eunuchs. You see, if God is all you have, you already have enough. But hear me now. But this does not discount the fact that 90% of the time when God blesses you, it's through a person. So if you can't get along with other people, especially people that are a little bit different than you, you are blocking your blessings. I heard somebody say that the secret to getting along with others is never expect them to be exactly like you. That's how I stayed married for 30 plus years. She has her own mind, her own ways, and she's going to do her while I do me. Now, God had brought Daniel, watch this, into the faith. Who did this? God judged the nation, but watch what he did with the faithful. And God had brought Daniel into the favor and goodwill of the chief. God knows how to give you favor with people in power, people in high places, with the chief of eunuchs. To put that in a modern way, God made the chief like him. Do you know it's a gift when God makes people like you? You think people like you because of your personality? What you don't realize is really the favor of God. So don't lose it by stabbing people in the back who might not be like you and lose it. Now, God had brought Daniel into favor and good, but watch this, with the chief of the eunuchs. We can have strong convictions without being obnoxious. And the chief of the eunuchs said this to Daniel, I fear my lord, the king. And that was true. Basically, the king was the god of the nation, who has appointed you food and drink. Why should he see your faces looking worse than the young men who are your age? Then you would endanger my head before the king. So what he was saying is saying, listen, I like you and everything, Daniel. You're one of my favorites. You're my guy. But you're not going to get me killed. I'm responsible for you. And if you look bad, I look bad. So Daniel gave him a lecture. Gave him a scope. No. Daniel cared about him too. And stand up for your convictions, but love folks. So Daniel said to the steward whom the chief of the eunuchs had sent over Daniel, Hananiah, Mishael, and Azariah. By the way, you notice these four men's name mentioned together. This is why we need church. This is why we need fellowship. We need to connect with people going through the same thing, that have the same spirit, so we can encourage one another while it's still day. Somebody said it, and I found it to be true. It's not the team with the best players that wins. It's the players with the best team that wins. And what you need to do is stop trying to play both sides and choose a team. Verse 12. Then watch the wisdom of Daniel. He didn't impose his faith on the chief eunuch. He said, okay, we're going to prove this in practical terms. Please test your servant for 10 days. What cannot be tested should not be trusted. You need to test that joker you're about to marry. Does he read your Bible? Does he go to church regularly? Does he run away when you disagree or hit? And let them give us vegetables to eat and watch us drink water. A faith that costs nothing, suffers nothing, is worth nothing. And if we can't give up a hamburger for God, why should we be trusted with things that really matter? Verse 14. So he consented with them in this matter, and he tested them for 10 days. Again, faith that cannot be tested should not be trusted. God loves us unconditionally, but he tests us before he trusts us. And at the end, let me say that again. We are to love everyone unconditionally, but trust is earned. It's important. Watch 15, and I got to sew you up quickly. And at the end of 10 days, the boys that went without, the boys that looked like they weren't doing what everybody else did, and everyone was looking at them kind of strange. At the end of 10 days, their features appeared better. If you do it God's way, in the end, you will not look like everybody else. You look better than everybody else. But you got to go through a time of testing. You got to go through that time of proving. And in the end, it will speak and not lie. God has a plan for your future and a hope for it, but you got to go through the process to get to the other side. And then it says, and back here, fat was a good thing, and fatter in flesh than all the young men who ate the portion of the king's delicacies. When you do it God's way, he'll give you results that defy explanation. Folks won't understand. How do they do what they do? How are they surviving? How are they making? I know what's happening with their children. I know the doctor's report they received. How are they smiling? How are they making it through? How are they moving to the other side? How are they still married? How are they still worshiping and praising their God? God will give you results that defy natural explanation when you trust him and you're not moved by what everybody else is doing, but you're looking to your God. Thus the steward, watch this, said, I see your faith in action. I see the results. It's not just a sermon. It's not just sermonizing. I see your life. So the steward took away their portion of delicacies and the wine that they were to drink, and he just gave them vegetables. As you were eating vegetables, you know, this next week, I've had more vegetables than I'll ever want again in my life these last couple weeks. Yeah, they are good for me. Be reminded of these boys. I will not compromise my faith. I will not let my God go. I don't care what the world says or what the world does. But pay attention. They only got these results when they took a stand, went to the eunuch, and put their faith in motion. And sometimes you have to take risks for what you say you believe. If I can say it more biblically, you got to get out of the boat to walk on water. You got to lift up your rod at the Red Sea for it to open. And like before they crossed the Jordan, they had to get wet before God made a way. Sometimes you got to take a risk in order to prove your faith in God. My closing comments. Faith is like a turtle. We cannot make forward progress hiding our heads in our shell. We can only make progress if we're willing to stick our necks out. Amen. But living a life worth living is a risk worth taking. Amen. Give God a hallelujah and a praise. And make the right decisions today. Compromise for no one. Love everybody. But be true to God and his word. Every head bowed, every eye closed. I'm talking to three groups of people. If you're in your room, in this room today, if you're live streaming, I want you to put it in the chat if you need to respond there. If you're in this room, you recognize I need Jesus as my Savior.
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3: Mid SRN News, I'm Jason Walker. Well, the families who lost loved ones when a suitcase bomb detonated aboard Pan Am Flight 103 in 1988 had been preparing to attend a terrorism trial of the accused bomb maker, but now a federal judge in Washington postponing the start of the case because of newly discovered evidence. United States and Canada ramping up the trade war, hitting each other with steep new tariffs. Despite that, many analysts predict the allies will eventually strike a deal and the conflict. In Montana, authorities say a man who allegedly shot and killed eight of his relatives as they sat down for Sunday dinner last weekend had been asked to move out of the residence several weeks earlier. The suspect later took his own life. This is SRN News.
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0: No matter how many times you read about it, the death of the Lord Jesus is the most compelling true story in all of history. Welcome to Through the Bible, where we sit a little longer at the foot of the cross. As we study God's Word with Dr. J. Vernon McGee, we're going to look at the events that happened immediately after Jesus died. So grab your Bible and turn to Matthew 27, where we're going to look at Jesus' Great Commission, his final words on earth to his followers. It's an exciting call, and it's really the heart of Through the Bible's mission. We take Jesus' commands to teach others seriously, and taking his word to every corner of the globe is our vision and passion too. You can join us in that step of obedience every time you pray and financially support this teaching ministry. Did you realize that? This work is definitely a partnership. And you know, every time we begin a new 5-year journey through the Bible, we always welcome new passengers aboard. Even new generations we've been on for so long. And I thought of that when I read this letter from Denise in Rochester, New Hampshire. Listen to this. Having listened to you for the better part of my life, I turned 70 last year, and I felt it was time to express my deep gratitude for your ministry. I cannot begin to convey how blessed I am for the insights and understanding I have gained through your teachings. My most significant blessing came last year when my daughter, who homeschools her 3 children, asked me to teach her oldest, who is 14, about biblical history. God led me to utilize your program, and I'm thrilled to share that my grandson, who's high-functioning autistic, has found encouragement in Dr. McGee's voice and simple explanations of the Bible. This has inspired him to seek Christ and listen on his own. I've been enjoying your teachings without contributing, but I feel compelled to change that. God has blessed me, and I'm now able to give monthly and have ordered some Bible bus passes to share with others. I also have a desire to start a small group study, and I would appreciate your prayers as I seek to build his kingdom through this endeavor. Thank you for continuing Dr. McGee's ministry. It provides generational wisdom and blessings that resonate deeply with many, including myself. I pray for your ministry daily and look forward to seeing how God continues to work through you. Well, thank you, Denise. Thank you so much for your faithful listening and now supporting both through prayer and financial support of the ministry. We never tire of hearing about generations of families that listen together. Let's pray. Father, thank you for the marching orders to take your word to the ends of the earth. And Lord, as we spread the seed of your word, let it fall on good soil. We pray that those who hear will turn to you as Savior. In Jesus' name, amen. Open to Matthew 27 as we go through the Bible with Dr. J. Vernon McGee.
1: Now, friends, as we come today to our study, we finished verse 50 last time, and we're right in the midst of the first part of our gospel, which is the death of Christ. Christ died for our sins according to the Scriptures, and we find here in verse 50, Jesus, when he'd cried again with a loud voice, yielded up the ghost. They crucified him. Verse 35, and they crucified him. That's all it's told, no details at all, just these things that surrounded the crucifixion. The Spirit of God put the blanket of silence upon that cross that you and I might not look upon it to satisfy our curiosity. But he died there for your sins and mine. Now we are told in verse 51, behold, the veil of the temple was rent in twain from the top to the bottom, and the earth did quake and the rocks rent. At the death of Christ, several very notable things took place, and one was there was an earthquake. The other is that in the temple, the veil was rent, not from the bottom to the top. Man didn't do it, but from the top to the bottom. And that veil speaks of his flesh. And when his flesh was rent upon the cross, and he paid the penalty for your sin and my sin in his own body on the tree, then the way to God was opened wide so that you don't have to have a priest to go in for you. You don't have to have a preacher to go in for you. You don't have to have someone else to go in for you. You can go directly to the throne of God as a sinner through Christ. And let's emphasize that. You only come to God through the Lord Jesus Christ. The only way to him is through Christ. And that was because he was rent. He died upon the cross when he gave up the ghost. Your sins and mine were paid. We come to God through him. There is one mediator between God and man, the man Christ Jesus. Now, verse 52, and the graves were open. Many bodies of the saints which slept arose, came out of the graves after his resurrection, and went into the holy city and appeared unto many. Now, this is the part that we wish that more had been told us. I can't go into a great deal of detail here at all, other than to say we believe that it happened this way, and these were part of that great company that went to heaven when he led captivity captive at his ascension. Now, the important thing for us to note here is that this earthquake was an intelligent earthquake. It was not just haphazard. The graves were opened by it, and many bodies of the saints which slept arose, just certain ones. I'd like to make this point here. There is a very excellent treatment of this by Bishop Nicholson in his little book entitled The Six Miracles of Calvary. Many times at Easter, or Good Friday, I should say, why, we have had the seven last words. Well, we had those for, I guess, 15 years straight. That we decided we'd switch and take the six miracles of Calvary, used Bishop Nicholson's little book. And it was proved a rich blessing to many. I would say that if you're interested in that, go to your gospel bookstore. It's a rich little book, not only for this miracle, but there's six miracles of Calvary. You will notice they appeared unto many. There were witnesses to it. Now when the centurion and they that were with him watching Jesus saw the earthquake and those things that were done, they feared greatly, saying, truly, this was the Son of God. And Luke said he went and stood beneath that cross. That centurion maybe didn't know a great deal, but he did know enough to take his place beneath the cross of Christ. And that's all that God ever asks any sinner to do, is just to take his place beneath the cross of Christ. He'd never read Hodges' theology or Strong's theology, and he had never read any of Augustine's City of God, and he hadn't even had any of my books, by the way. But he knew enough to take his place beneath the cross. I believe the centurion was a saved man. He witnessed these things, and these are the things that confirmed to him that this was the Son of God, and he took his place there. Verse 55, and many women were there, beholding afar off, which followed Jesus from Galilee, ministering unto him, among which was Mary Magdalene, and Mary the mother of James and Joses, and the mother of Zebedee's children. When the even was come, there came a rich man of Arimathea named Joseph, who also himself was Jesus' disciple. And I'd never know he was a disciple until this event. But you see, when the very thing that caused the apostles to be scattered seems to have drawn in others that up to this time had what you would call secret disciples. But now he steps out in the open and he declares his faith. He was Jesus' disciple. And he went to Pilate on that basis, and he begged the body of Jesus. Then Pilate commanded the body to be delivered. This man, and also Nicodemus, who came to him by night, and John will tell us about that, he came bringing 100-pound weight of ointment to put on the body of Jesus. And these two men, Joseph of Arimathea and Nicodemus, who apparently had been in the background and what we'd probably call secret disciples, they now come out in the open. At least they were the undertakers that handled the body of Jesus. And we'll see later just exactly what they did. And these two men became believers. Verse 59, and when Joseph had taken the body, he wrapped it in a clean linen cloth, laid it in his own new tomb, which he had hewn out in the rock, and he rolled a great stone to the door of the sepulchre and departed. Now, near Golgotha, there is a tomb, and they point it out as being the one in which he was buried. They call it the Garden Tomb. I don't know whether he was there or not. I sometimes wonder. I, frankly, would have my doubts. The important thing is not to be able to locate the tomb. I saw a woman go in there and get right into the place where bodies were placed and get right down on her all fours and kiss the floor of that tomb. I saw no value in that at all. That's no good. May not even be the right tomb to begin with. There were many sepulchres in that area, and it could have been any one of them. I'm sure it's in that area. This one's as good as any. But try to pin these things down and make them holy and sacred spots is not his intention. It wasn't to make a sacred spot there, but it was take that gospel from Jerusalem, the fact that he died for the sins of the world, and take it to the world. That is the important thing, not to be able to locate the sepulcher. Now, verse 61, there was Mary Magdalene and the other Mary sitting over against the sepulcher. Now, the next day that followed the day of the preparation, the chief priests and Pharisees came together unto Pilate, saying, Sir, we remember that that deceiver said, while he was yet alive, after 3 days I'll rise again. Command, therefore, that the sepulcher be made sure until the third day, lest his disciples come by night and steal him away and say unto the people, he's risen from the dead. So the last error shall be worse than the first. Pilate said unto them, ye have a watch. Go your way, make it as sure as you can. So they went and made the sepulcher sure, sealing the stone and setting a watch. Now, the zeal of the enemy actually gives a confirmation of his resurrection. If they had gone off and left that tomb there, then the argument they gave that the disciples stole the body away might be plausible. But my friend, when you got a Roman guard around it, and when the tomb is sealed and they're there watching it, you may just write it down that the thing that is happening is not going to take place. That was stated later, that they stole his body away. They made this sepulcher sure. My, how the enemy went to all this trouble, and yet it gave a confirmation of his resurrection. Then another thing that's quite interesting is that apparently when he had told his disciples he would rise again the third day, they had just told everybody about it. And apparently these rulers got word of it, maybe at the last minute or at the time of the crucifixion. And as soon as they can get another audience with Pilate, they said, look, let's make sure, because he made this statement and we want to make sure he doesn't come out of the grave. They didn't expect him to come out, and very frankly, the apostles never expected him to come out of that grave. All four Gospels, when you look at them, you discover that, and I think we'll get a little confirmation of it here. Now, we come to chapter 28, and the chapter 28 is the resurrection of Jesus and the giving of the Great Commission. These are the two great incidents recorded here. Now, we've had the death of Christ. Now we have the other pillar on which the gospel rests. The arch of the gospel rests upon two great pillars. First, the death of Christ, and then the resurrection of the Lord Jesus. And the gospel rests upon it. Listen to Paul as he states the gospel in 1 Corinthians 15:3. For I delivered unto you first of all that which I also received, how that Christ died for our sins, according to the Scriptures, and that he was buried, and that he rose again the third day, according to the Scriptures. Now we've had the death and burial, and in chapter 28 we have the resurrection of the Lord Jesus Christ. Both facts are essential to saving faith. He was delivered for our offenses. He was raised for our justification. He was made sin for us, that we might be made the righteousness of God in him. The unique fact of the gospel, of course, is the resurrection. All other religious leaders have died. None of them died for their followers, but he did. And the other religious leaders, none of them have even made a claim they came back from the dead. The one thing that makes Christianity unique today, well, take the founders. Where are the founders of the other religions? They're dead. And where is the Lord Jesus? Well, he's alive at God's right hand at this very moment. I do not think any gospel writer gives all the details concerning the resurrection any more than they do of the crucifixion of Christ. They merely state the fact. And you have here these different records. And I know that there's been attempts made to try to say there's a contradiction in them. Actually, there's not. The Scofield Reference Bible has a very fine note on this. The old Scofield Bible, it was on page 1043. And if you don't have a Scofield Bible, you ought to have one, and you ought to look up that note. It's a very important one, by the way, to read and see the order of resurrection. I do not intend to go into that here at all, but I'll take up the record of each gospel when we come to them. Now, will you notice chapter 28, verse 1, in the end of the Sabbath, as it began to dawn toward the first day of the week, came Mary Magdalene and the other Mary to see the sepulcher. And behold, there was a great earthquake. You see, they brought out ointment also to anoint his body. And behold, there was a great earthquake, for the angel of the Lord descended from heaven and came and rolled back the stone from the door and sat upon it. Now, why was it necessary to roll back the stone? To let him out? No, he was gone when the stone was rolled back. He was out of there. The stone was rolled not to let him out, but to let them in. His countenance was like lightning, his raiment white as snow. And for fear of him, the keepers did shake, became as dead men. That guard there, they were very happy to leave after this. Verse 5, and the angel answered and said unto the women, fear not ye, for I know that ye seek Jesus, which was crucified. He is not here, for he is risen, as he said. And these are steps that every individual should take before he witnesses. First, he is not here, he's risen, as he said. There must be a conviction of that. Come see the place where the Lord lay. Have it settled in your own mind. And Jesus died and rose again from the dead. And then we're to go and we're to tell. Verse 7, and go quickly and tell his disciples that he's risen from the dead. And behold, he goeth before you into Galilee. There shall ye see him. Lo, I've told you. Now they departed quickly from the sepulchre with fear and great joy, did run to bring his disciples word. And as they went to tell his disciples, behold, Jesus met them, saying, all hail, and they came and held him by the feet and worshipped him. Now we'll find out later that Mary was forbidden to touch his feet. Why the difference here? We'll see that when we get to it, and I'll have to hold it until then. Then said Jesus unto them, be not afraid. Go tell my brethren that they go into Galilee, and there shall they see me. Now when they were going, behold, some of the watch came into the city and showed unto the chief priests all the things that were done. These men, these soldiers that were on guard duty, they went in and reported. They didn't know when he left. All they knew was that the stone was rolled away. It frightened them to death. And that this angel had appeared to the women. I don't think the soldiers saw it at all. But the soldiers took a look in and they said he wasn't there. He was gone. Now, what are they going to say? And when they were assembled with the elders and had taken counsel, they gave large money unto the soldiers, saying, say ye, his disciples came by night and stole him away while we slept. That, may I say, is not a very plausible thing. Can you imagine a soldier today, for that matter, or a soldier in that day, especially a Roman soldier? He's told that he's to guard a certain place, and he's to be sure nothing happens there. No one comes. Now, suppose that what he's supposed to guard, that someone does come and takes away the thing that he was to guard. And suppose his explanation is, I went to sleep. What do you think would happen to him? That soldier would be executed, as you well know. I can't imagine this story even ever becoming plausible, and yet it's used by the enemy, of course. Verse 14, and if this come to the governor's ears, we will persuade him and secure you. If this word would get out that that's what you did, well, the governor would have you for a firing squad. But we'll take care of that now. So they took the money and did as they were taught. And this saying is commonly reported among the Jews until this day. That is the story that was told, of course, by the enemy. Notice verse 16. We have now the Great Commission that is given. We have actually two extreme viewpoints of this so-called Great Commission. And very frankly, I think both of them are rather extreme. The Great Commission in Matthew, it's a source of controversy. One extreme group, they feel that the so-called Great Commission contains the only command for the church. This is it. And they just hang on to it. Others feel that it has no meaning for this day and it should be excluded from the church program. Now, both of these are extreme views, and both, to me, seem to be in error. We've endeavored to show that Matthew has direct application for us. And I think the Great Commission has an application for us today. And this doesn't mean that it'll not find a final and fuller meaning in the future. I think it will. But it's obvious that Matthew did not give the total record of the resurrection, and neither did he give us the total commission. Now, the commission in Matthew should be considered with the other Gospels, and especially with Acts 1:8, as well as with the other three Gospels. All of these give a full-orb command for the present day as well as the future. And I think that it all should be put together, given as a composite. Ye shall be witness unto me, beginning in Jerusalem and Judea and Samaria, and then unto the very ends of the earth. You shall be witnesses unto me, and you're to be endued with power from on high. Now, with that in mind, this is part of it. Then the 11 disciples went away into Galilee, into a mountain where Jesus had appointed them. And when they saw him, they worshipped him, but some doubted. That is the way it's been for 1,900 years. Some believe, some doubt. And right now, I'm sure there are people listening to me in both categories, but I rejoice that I believe most of them are in the category of those who believe. Now, and Jesus came and spake unto them, saying, all power is given unto me in heaven and in earth. He's speaking as the king. Go ye therefore and teach all nations. Now, I think this will have a real application in the Great Tribulation period. I'm sure it will even in the millennium. But friends, it has an application for us today. Go ye therefore and teach all nations, baptizing them in the name of the Father and of the Son and of the Holy Spirit. This is triune baptism, you see. Teaching them to observe all things whatsoever I've commanded you, and lo, I'm with you always, even unto the end of the age, not the world. He says, I'll be with you. Now, I can't see anything that's wrong with this for today. Now, the Great Commission is not really, to me, the important thing right here. It's the great omission. There is an omission here. What is it that we don't have here? Well, I could almost wish and say, well, you read it over again. We'll talk about it next time. But we're going back to Exodus next time. So let me just say this. What is it that is omitted here? There's no ascension here. You know why? Because the kingdom is here upon the earth. And Matthew leaves the king upon the earth because this is where the king is to be. Now, he takes his own out of the world to be with himself, and the ascension is essential for that. Now, will you notice in closing, he was born a king, he lived as a king, he died a king, he rose again a king. And friends, he's coming again to this earth as King of Kings and Lord of Lords. I hope you bow to him today. May God richly bless you, my beloved.
0: Well, I certainly appreciate the reminder that the Lord promises to be with us right on through the end of the age. And it's only in his power that the Great Commission can be carried out. He commands us all to take his word to the ends of the earth. And that's what you can do in partnership with through the Bible. We all know that ministry begins, continues, and succeeds only through prayer. 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Well, we're on the move as we travel back to the Old Testament to a book Dr. McGee nicknamed The Great Redemption Story. I'm Steve Schwetz, and I'll save a seat just for you.

0: Our story on the Bible Bus today is just one step in a five-year journey through the entire Word of God. 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Is this your story too?
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4: With SRN News, I'm Jason Walker. The Secret Service says a video in Iranian state media appears to contain material that threatens the life of President Trump's youngest son, Barron. Spokesman says they take this matter very seriously. Senator Darlene Graham winning the GOP nomination to replace her late brother, Lindsey Graham, on South Carolina's general election ballot. She defeated Ralph Norman in Tuesday's special GOP primary runoff. President Trump says there may never be another one like Dolly Parton, and he's also ordering flags to be flown at half-mast for the next 7 days. Fire at a hospital nursery in Pakistan, killing 14 babies. One infant was safely rescued. Wall Street yesterday, the Dow was up 160 points. This is SRN News.
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5: Today will be partly sunny with a high of 87. Tonight, expect some clouds with a thunderstorm approaching late, bringing a low of 73. Tomorrow will be considerably cloudy and humid with a couple of heavy thunderstorms likely, potentially causing flooding downpours and localized damaging wind gusts, and a high of 88. Friday will be mostly cloudy and humid with a chance of a few showers and a thunderstorm, reaching a high of 84. With the AccuWeather forecast, I'm meteorologist Joe Lund.
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9: You know, much of our prayer has no power in it because there's no heart in it. And if we put so little heart in our prayers, we should not expect God to put much heart in answering them.
10: Coming up today, Pastor Greg Laurie points out how energizing it is to have a productive prayer life. As we'll discover, it's really what the Lord wants for each of us.
9: Keep praying. Jesus said, keep asking, keep seeking, keep knocking, pray with persistence, don't give up. This is-

0: Some people seem to dabble at prayer. Lord bless everybody everywhere. Amen. Others get on their knees and pray earnestly, wholeheartedly, passionately. Prayer can actually energize our faith, and faith can energize our prayers. And today on A New Beginning, Pastor Greg Laurie helps us move to a more immersive, more rewarding experience in talking with God. We'll learn some important principles that'll take us there. It's a good time to take notes.
1: Okay, let's grab our Bibles and turn to Acts chapter 12. Acts chapter 12, we're in our series, Upside Down Living in the Book of Acts. And here's a real key into how this early church turned their world upside down. Acts 12, verse 1. Now about that time, Herod the king stretched out his hand to harass some of the church. He killed James, a brother of John, with the sword because he saw that it pleased the Jews. He proceeded further to seize Peter also. Now this was during the days of unleavened bread. So when he had arrested him, he put him into prison and delivered him to four squads of soldiers to keep him, intending to bring him to the people at Passover. But I love verse 5, underline the whole verse. Peter was therefore kept in prison, but constant prayer was offered to God for him by the church. Constant prayer was offered to God for him by the church. Now, here's some vital insights into how to pray effectively. The title of my message is, What Happens When Christians Pray Together? What happens when Christians pray together? A lot, as shown in this story. Here's point number one. The prayer that has power is the one that is offered to God. The prayer that has power is the one that is offered to God. Verse 5 again, constant prayer was offered to God. You say, what? Isn't all prayer offered to God? No, not necessarily. Jesus told the story of a Pharisee who prayed thus with himself, which is a King James way of saying his prayer wasn't heard by God. It was sort of a performance. And sometimes prayers can be a performance. Look at how eloquently I pray. Look at me. That's not what prayer is about. Here's the real objective of prayer. It's not to get God to do what I want him to do. It's to get my will in alignment with him. Amen. Right? So in alignment with God. Jesus said in John 15, if you abide in me and my words abide in you, you shall ask what you will and it shall be done for you. All right, so principle number two, they prayed with passion and persistence. They prayed with passion and persistence. Constant prayer, underline those two words, constant prayer was offered to God. This phrase, constant prayer, could be translated earnest prayer. This is not a flippant, oh Lord, help old Peter out. This is, oh Lord, deliver Peter. Oh Lord, don't let Peter die. Lord, we're calling on you with passion, with persistence. We need your help, Lord. You know, much of our prayer has no power in it because there's no heart in it. And if we put so little heart in our prayers, we should not expect God to put much heart in answering them. Jesus said, knock and the door will be opened. Seeking you shall find. Asking it shall be given. And in the original language, it's keep asking, keep seeking, keep knocking. Pray with persistence. Don't give up. God answers prayer three ways. Yes, no, and wait. But we don't like wait and we don't like no. We just want to hear yes. Here comes down to this. Sometimes God says go. Sometimes God says slow. And sometimes God says, grow. Let me say that again. Sometimes God says, go. Yes. Sometimes God says, oh, wait, slow down. And sometimes God says, no, grow. Let me illustrate. There was a time when the apostle Paul came to the Lord and asked for him to heal him. Now, we don't know what Paul needed to be healed of, but I'm sure he had a lot of injuries. He was beaten with rods. He was shipwrecked. He was stoned. Not that kind of stoned. He took a lot of physical abuse. So he said, Lord, I'm asking you to heal me. And the Lord said, my grace is sufficient for you. In other words, no, Paul, I'm not going to heal you. but my grace is going to carry you through this. So in effect, God said no. But then there's Moses. He wanted to deliver the children of Israel because he himself was a Hebrew and he was in an elevated position as probably the Pharaoh in waiting, because he was adopted into the family of the Pharaoh. But he got tired of waiting on God. One day he took things into his own hands and he killed an Egyptian who was beating a Jewish man, and he was sent into exile for 40 years. He had the right idea, but he needed to wait on the Lord. Same thing is true of Jacob. He was given the birthright by God, but he didn't want to wait for it to come his way, so he took matters into his own hands and made a mess of his life. Listen to me, wait on the Lord. So sometimes God says, nope. Sometimes God says, slow. Sometimes God says, go. Have you ever had a prayer answered so quickly it blew your mind? This is what's going to happen in our story now. So they're praying, Lord, deliver Peter. That brings me to point number three. They prayed together. They prayed together. Again, the title of my message is What Happens When Christians Pray Together. Verse 5, constant prayer was offered to God for him by the church. There's power in united prayer. Jesus said in Matthew 18, if any two of you shall agree on earth, touching anything they shall ask, it will be done for them of my Father who is in heaven. Now that doesn't just mean two Christians can get together and say, hey, you know what? I would really like to have a Ferrari. Let's agree together in prayer. Do you want a Ferrari? It could be ours, okay? Yeah, let's pray. Lord, well, no, that's not what it means. It means two people that have been prompted by the Holy Spirit praying in accordance with the will of God. It will be heard of your Father in answer. But this is really important because when you have a burden, share your burdens with other Christians. Get a bunch of people praying. I think it's a great thing when we can bring these needs before the church and we can all pray together. Okay, so let's see what happened. Acts 12, verse 6. Now I'm reading from the New Living Translation. The night before Peter was to be placed on trial, he was asleep, fastened with two chains between two soldiers. Others stood guard at the prison gate. Suddenly, a bright light is in the cell, and an angel of the Lord stood before Peter. The angel struck him on the side to wake him up. He must have been a deep sleeper. The angel had to kind of whack him. Get up. And the chains fell off his wrists, and the angel said, get dressed and put on your sandals. Sounds like a parent trying to get their kids ready for school. Come on, get up. Get out of bed. Wake up. Put your clothes on. Let's go. And the chains fell off his wrists. And now the angel says, put on your coat and follow me. And Peter left the cell and followed the angel. He thought this was a vision. He didn't realize it was actually happening. They passed the first and second guard posts and came to the iron gate leading to the city. And this opened for them all by itself. This is cool. Because this comes from a Greek word that we get the word automatic from. So the big iron gate opens on its own, you know, like at the supermarket. So he walks through the big iron gate, not really believing this is actually happening. They walk down the street and the angel suddenly leaves him. Peter finally comes to his senses and says, it's really true. The Lord has sent his angel and saved me from Herod and from what the Jewish leaders had planned to do. When did this prayer get answered? It says the night before Peter was to be placed on trial. It was late. Why didn't God answer sooner? I don't know. But here's what's interesting. Sometimes God will wait till the last minute so you will see it's God. Amen. Right? Because sometimes we'll say, oh, coincidentally, oh, I was lucky. No, no, no, it was the Lord. Remember when the disciples were out on the Sea of Galilee fighting a huge storm? They were exhausted. They didn't know what to do. And here comes Jesus. And when did Jesus come? The Bible says in the fourth watch. Do you know when the fourth watch is?

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5: I love this fourth point. I love what happens next because this shows how human these people were and how honest the Bible is and how honest the book of Acts is about this story. So here's all the believers. They're praying together. They're praying with passion. God has intervened, sent an angel to deliver Peter. What happens next? Go to Acts 12, verse 12. When he realized this, that is, Peter realized he'd been delivered from prison, he went to the home of Mary, the mother of John Mark, where many were gathered for prayer. He knocked at the door of the gate, and a servant girl named Rhoda came to open it. When she recognized Peter's voice, she was so overjoyed. Instead of opening the door, she ran back inside and told everyone, "Peter is standing at the door." "You're out of your mind," they said. When she insisted, they decided, maybe it's his angel. Meanwhile, Peter continued knocking. When they finally opened the door and saw him, they were amazed. He motioned for them to quiet down and told them how the Lord had let him out of prison. "Tell James and the other brothers what has happened," he said, and he went to another place. Now, you got to see the humor in this story. Apparently, God could get Peter out of a prison, but he couldn't get him into a prayer meeting. No doubt a prayer meeting for him. So this is how my warped cartoonist mind sees the story. So they're praying, "Oh Lord, deliver Peter. Oh Lord, hear our prayer. Don't let Peter die. Lord, hear us right now. Oh Lord," now there's a knock on this gate. What is that? Anyway, "Lord, deliver Peter," and then knock again. "Hey Rhoda, would you go get the door?" She opens the door. There stands Peter. Boom, she shuts it, walks back in. Guess who's standing at the door? We don't know. It's Peter. It's not Peter. It's probably his angel. First of all, if an angel knocks at my door, I'm letting him in. Right? And so now I love how it says they went to investigate this together. Verse 16, Peter continued knocking. They opened the door and they were amazed. It makes me think that maybe they all kind of went over together. You know, let's just check this thing out here. Open the door. There is Peter. Like, what are you guys doing? Let me in. I just got delivered from prison. I would rather not get rearrested again and thrown back in again. But why do I bring this up? Because it shows how though they prayed with passion, though they prayed together, they had their moment of doubt. And my fourth point is they prayed doubtingly. And we've all done this. And I bring this up because sometimes people say, you must pray in faith. And if you prayed for God to heal you and you're not healed, it's because of your lack of faith. Hold on now, buckaroo. We all lack faith at times. We all fall short at times. And they lacked faith in this moment, but God heard and answered their prayer. God said, go. And sometimes you'll be praying for something and boom, it's answered so quickly you can't even really measure the time. But again, this just shows how things can change as a result of powerful prayer. Let's pull the camera back and wrap this up. In the beginning of the story, we see an all-powerful King Herod wreaking havoc on the church. Herod had on his side the power of government, the power of the sword, and the threat of prison. The church had no political power, no military power, but they had the ultimate power, the power of God Almighty. And that power was unleashed through prayer. So I don't know what you're dealing with right now. I don't know what you're grappling with. I don't know what kind of problem you're being challenged with, but God is in control. But this is a reminder, death comes to every person. The famous and the unknown, the powerful and the weak. You may drive a Ferrari, you may drive a Prius, you may ride a Harley or ride a Vespa. Doesn't really matter. Death will come to every person.

And you don't know when this life is going to end. No one does. Somehow we think we're entitled to live long lives, but then something happens and your life is shorter than you expected. You don't make that decision, but you have everything to say about that little dash in the middle. When you go to a cemetery, you'll see the date of birth and the date of death, and then there's a dash. The dash is all about what you do with it, how you live your life. And listen, you decide in this life where you will spend the afterlife. And so people don't know what's going to happen. The Bible tells us very clearly, and if we put our trust in Jesus Christ, we don't have to fear death. That doesn't mean we look forward to it. It doesn't mean we as Christians have a death wish, but what it means is we know when that day comes, we'll be ready to meet the Lord. As Paul said, I have a desire to stay here with you, but I have a desire to depart and be with Christ, which is far better. Oh yeah, far better. Paul also said to live as Christ and to die as gain. So when that day comes, that day comes. And we as Christians go into the presence of God. But there's someone listening to me right now that is really frightened by this topic. You think about it all the time. You think about your mortality. You worry about it. Listen, let's get it resolved right now. I am telling you on the authority of Scripture, if you put your faith in Jesus Christ, you can have peace in the midst of the most difficult circumstances like Peter had when he was in prison. If you put your faith in Jesus Christ, you no longer have to fear death because Jesus said, I hold the keys of death. And I'm glad he holds them because if I had them, they would have been lost by now. Because I always am losing keys. Am I the only one? Right. Jesus has the keys. He has control. And he said, I am the resurrection and the life, and he that believes in me, though he were dead, yet shall he live. And whosoever lives and believes in me, Jesus speaking, shall never die. Oh, sure, our bodies will go into the ground unless the Lord comes for us in the rapture before that. And that could happen. But if not, our bodies go into the ground, but they'll be resurrected again. But our soul goes immediately into the presence of God. That is our hope we have as followers of Jesus Christ. So we're going to close now with a word of prayer. And I want to extend an invitation to anybody here. If you're not sure that you're ready for the afterlife, if you're not certain that you'll go to heaven when you die, respond to this invitation that I'll give as we pray. Listen, Jesus died on the cross for your sin. That's why he came to this earth. He paid the price for every wrong you've ever done, and he rose again from the dead. And now he stands at the door of your life, and he knocks. And he says, if you hear his voice and open the door, he'll come in. Peter was knocking at the door of the house, and they finally let him in. Jesus is knocking at the door of your life. Will you let him in? This is your moment to do so. Let's pray. Father, I pray for any that may not know you, let this be the day they believe in you. Let this be the day they ask Jesus into their life and have the hope and the certainty that they'll go to heaven one day. And I ask this now in Jesus' name. Amen.

0: 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You've got a list of the chapters in front of you.
1: Yes.
0: Which chapter do you think long-time Christians need the most, even if they never admit it?
1: I would say probably sharing the good news, and that's a section on sharing the gospel. You know, what I found, Dave, is young believers are the most excited about sharing their faith. And the problem is, as we grow in the Lord, as we've known the Lord for many years, we do that less and less. And actually, not only is it good for the people that you're sharing the gospel with, but it's good for you. You see, it is life-giving to share the gospel. And it's something that every believer needs to be engaged in. So in this section of sharing the gospel, we talk about how to bring in the catch, how to bait the hook, how to communicate effectively, and a whole lot more, just like how to do it and how to do it effectively. So, I mean, but, you know, honestly, I have a chapter on read the Bible, and there's so many believers that don't do that on a regular basis. The same can be said of being involved in your church. So many believers are not involved in their church as they ought to be. So there's something here for everyone, and I think that you'll find these truths in this book are biblical and practical and hopeful, really encouraging for you. So let us send you a copy of this new book, What Every Growing Christian Needs to Know, for your gift of any size.
0: 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And then here's Pastor Greg once again.
1: Let me close with this thought. Would you like Jesus Christ to come into your life? Would you like your sin forgiven? Would you like to fill the hole in your soul? Would you like to go to heaven when you die? If so, just stop what you're doing and pray this prayer with me. You can pray it out loud if you like. You can pray it in the quietness of your heart if you choose, but pray this prayer. This is a prayer of asking Jesus Christ to come into your life. Pray these words. Lord Jesus, I know that I'm a sinner, but I know that you're the Savior who died on the cross for my sin and rose again from the dead. I turn from that sin now, and I choose to follow you from this moment forward. Thank you for hearing this prayer and answering this prayer. In Jesus' name I pray, amen. Hey, did you just pray that prayer? If so, I want to congratulate you and be the first to say, welcome to the family of God.
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2: 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Sunshine early today. Clouds roll in this afternoon with a high of 85 degrees. Look out for rain tomorrow and Friday with highs in the mid-80s. And then cloudy skies for the weekend with highs in the upper 80s throughout. Right now, we're at 65 degrees, and Insight for Living with Chuck Swindoll is next on WA.
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8: When everything is stripped away, the relationships, the reputation, the resources, what do you hold on to? Job had lost it all, and the people closest to him only made it worse. But somewhere beneath the rubble of his suffering, Job found something. A conviction so fierce, so unshakable, that he wanted it carved in stone for every generation to read. Today on Insight for Living, Chuck Swindoll shows us what it looks like when hope refuses to die. Chuck titled his message, Reassuring Hope for the Assaulted and Abused.
9: 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Be grateful for it. It's trustworthy. But that's why growing up in the right kind of home is so wonderful. 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The best and most consistent reproofs many of us ever got came from faithful moms and dads who corrected us when they saw us doing wrong and sometimes spanked us and didn't let us get away with being ugly or impudent or deceitful or brutal in our behavior. Let me show you how the tongue can, on the other hand, become a deadly thing. Look at the next book to the right, Psalm number 57. David is writing this as he's fleeing from Saul, which went on for 12 years or so. Imagine that. Now stay with me. We got a point I want to make here. Like all good preachers, it takes me a while to make the point. So stay with me there. Look at 57:4. My soul is among lions. I must lie among those who breathe forth fire, even the sons of men whose teeth are spears and arrows, and their tongue a sharp sword. Sword thrusts, shoved in, twists, shoved in, twisted. That's abusive. That's assaulting people with our tongues. David had been the target of that. Look at 64, Psalm 64. Hear my voice, O God, in my complaint. Preserve my life from dread of the enemy. Hide me from the secret counsel of evildoers, from the tumult of those who do iniquity. Look at their description. Who have sharpened their tongue like a sword, and they aimed bitter speech as their arrow to shoot from concealment at the blameless. This hurts maybe most of all, to be attacked in secret, behind the scenes. Things are said against us, and we not only do we not know, we don't even realize the impact that it's having on people who once believed in us. But the sword thrusts are going on. That's a wrong kind of use of the tongue. Look at Proverbs 12, one more book to the right. Proverbs 12, verse 18. There is one who speaks rashly like the thrusts of a sword, but the tongue of the wise brings healing. There's the difference. Good reproof brings healing. Initially it hurts, ultimately it heals. How good it is when we have friends close enough to us to put their arms around us and warn or correct or point out an area that is getting out of control or out of line. I can't let you leave Proverbs without another quick glance. 15:4, a soothing tongue is a tree of life, but perversion in it crushes the spirit. Crushes the spirit. There's another proverb, like apples of gold in settings of silver, so is a wise reprover upon an obedient ear. Proverbs 25:11-12. Now, back to Job, my point. Bildad blamed Job because he saw Job as sinful. And what he was going through was the consequences of wrong. Job realized there was no sin he hadn't confessed. So he saw what he was going through as a mystery. And when you add the silence of God and the distance from God that he felt, it became unbearable, which explains his, at times, losing control. And those men would not cut him any slack. It's all a matter of perspective. If they had only realized that much of the will of God is mysterious, if only they could have imagined, there's got to be something that we don't grasp. Job's life lines up. This is not logical. There's something unusual happening here. God's up to something great, and we must comfort our friend as he goes through this great trial for whatever reason God has, and just admit they didn't know why. You know, just to be there, just to understand, just show grace. Cynthia and I arrived at a wedding yesterday here at the church. We were almost late and had a minute or two to get inside. On our way over, my coat had fallen from the back seat to the floorboard, and we parked back here, back parking lot, and I got a little close to the curb, and so I'm standing on the curb getting in the back of the car to get my coat, and I'm in a hurry because I don't want to be late, and so I grab the coat and boom, I stand up, and I hit my head right. You want to see that right there? There's a knot about that big right there on my head, and I tend to be a little dramatic at times. There's nobody around, and my dear wife is standing there, and I really did. I thought, man, this brought blood, I'm convinced. And I closed the door, and she walks over, and she was so gracious. She was just so, you know, it was wonderful. She didn't do this. You coming? She didn't do that. She walked over and Time was forgotten by her, and it was like, I don't know why this happened, but what a time for it to happen. And I care about what happened, and I want to be here. And I got to tell you, that just spoke volumes to me. We went into the wedding, and as I watched the wedding and listened to the vows and saw this sweet couple standing here, you know, they've never been married before, okay? So they don't know what's coming. And that's good. That's good. They'll never be thinner or more ignorant of life than right then. And it's innocence, it's beautiful, it's as it ought to be. And I'm sitting there, you know what? I'm thinking, as my head is pounding, I'm thinking, boy, I hope they really will have this kind of grace. Because I knew what was coming today and what Bildad and Zophar and Eliphaz missed by a mile. It's just so valuable in a marriage. Some of you are no longer married because you were abused by a partner. You were mistreated. You long to have an understanding hug, and you couldn't continue as it was. Some of you are abusing in your marriage. I don't know who you are. But I know in a group this large, it's going on. And you say, oh, I've never laid a hand. No, it's not that. It's a verbal abuse. It's ugly comments. It's insults and slams to the mat and sarcasm, put downs. You don't realize. I don't think Bildad sat on the edge of his bed that morning thinking, let's see, how can I possibly insult him more now than I did before? I don't think it worked like that. I don't believe that. I think it just got worse and worse as they talked, like an abuser. And that's why this is preserved for us. Whatever is written in earlier times, Romans 15:4 says, written for our learning, that we through patience and comfort from the scriptures might have hope. Listen to this. Bildad lives. And Job lives, and they both may live under the same roof. Job calls it tormenting and crushing and insulting and wronging. He talks about the distance there is from God. Verse 7, I cry violence, and I get no answer. I shout, help, and there's no justice. Heavens are brass. That great God that once talked with me has walled up my way that I cannot pass. The path is dark that once was lit. Your heart goes out to this man. He has stripped my honor from me. I was once listened to in the gate. Now I'm sitting at the trash heap as the dogs root around me for food. And the excrement of this land is all about me. This is awful. Not only is God silent, the others who were once close are now absent. They resist me. Look at the list, verse 13. My brother's far from me. My acquaintance is completely estranged. I don't have any real friends that come around. My relatives have failed. My intimate friends have forgotten me. Look at the list. Maid, servant, verse 17. Even my breath is offensive to my wife. I'm loathsome to my own brothers. Even young children despise me. And my associates abhor me. Those I love have turned against me. You, Bildad. You, Zophar. You, Eliphaz. And before you even speak, you, Elihu, I've loved you men and you've turned against me. It's tragic. And then he pauses and says, oh, I have hope beyond all of this. In fact, so significant is my hope. Look at verse 23. I love it. Oh, that my words were written. Oh, that they were inscribed in a book. Better than that, that they, with an iron stylus and lead, they were engraved in the rock forever, drilled, etched into granite, so that people through time could read. He thought his words would be forgotten. When I read that, I thought of our 16th president, on the 19th of November, 1863, he stood at Gettysburg. Bloated bodies popping in the heat of the sun. They died by the scores at Gettysburg. And he stood with this simple little speech written on a piece of paper he had brought with him, written by hand. The world will little note nor long remember what I said here, but it can never forget what they did here. I thought when I read that yesterday, oh, Mr. Lincoln, we'll never forget what you said. Most of us can't remember what you did there, soldiers, but we'll never forget your speech. Job, it's going in the book. Job, it's in the book. It's along with Psalm 23 and Romans 8 and Revelation 22 and Genesis 3, Job 19, 25. I know that my Redeemer lives, and at the last he shall stand upon this earth. Even after my skin is destroyed, yet from my flesh I shall see God. I shall see him myself. My own eyes shall see him, not another. There will be a resurrection. There will be a changed world. I will come back. Oh, that my words would be remembered. And you know, when Handel writes his magnum opus, he gives this to the soprano and has her sing it. And every Christmas we hear it over again and again. Oh, my Redeemer lives. I know he lives. And I think, thank you, Lord, for preserving Job's hope for every generation through time. Let me tell you who are on the side of Job. And your God is quiet and distant and silent, and your friends may have begun to turn against you. Let me tell you, the end of the book has got a great chapter. In the end, God wins. Right rules. And the Zophars and the Bildads and the Eliphazes and the Elihus will be forgotten. His conclusion is eloquent. Be afraid of the sword for yourselves, friends. Wrath brings the punishment of the sword so that you may know there is judgment. After this burst of hope, 23 through 27, he turns to Bildad with renewed strength and he says, you need to know something. Judgment's not coming my way. It's coming yours. Two lasting lessons live on as I complete these two chapters today. The first one is about hope, and the second one is about assurance. There is nothing like hope. There is nothing like hope in the truth to clarify perspective and to keep us going. There is nothing like hope in the truth to clarify perspective and to keep us going. Some of you are having trouble going on and continuing in your lot. I assure you, your embracing the truth will give you the hope you need, even hope that you're not getting from those closest to you. The second lesson is that there is nothing like lack of assurance to haunt our steps and make us afraid. If you are without the Lord Jesus Christ, let me tell you, your steps are being haunted. And when the lights are out and your head has sunk into the pillow for another night, you hope you make it through alive. Not knowing where you would be if you died, let me tell you, that is treacherous. And the worst part, if you die without Christ, judgment is there. It is appointed unto us once to die, and after death, the judgment. To have peace, you need to know where you're going. I have a thing about giving our money while we're alive. Do your giving while you're living, then you're knowing where it's going, I often say. Be sure you're believing right when you're living, because when you die, there's no second chance to decide. It's haunting not to be sure where you're going. Billy Graham was invited several years ago to speak at the elegant Waldorf Astoria Hotel in New York City. I have a friend who was there who heard him, and he told me later that Graham had apparently had a little trouble getting there, transportation-wise, and he did finally make it, I think, a little bit late for the meeting. And when he stood up to speak, he told a true story of Albert Einstein, who was taking a train to the big city, and the ticket taker came by to gather the tickets. And when he got to the great thinker, he waited for his ticket, and he began to search for his ticket, and he could not find it. And the ticket taker noticed who he was, this brilliant physicist, and he said, "Oh, Dr. Einstein, don't worry, we trust you. You have to have a ticket, that's fine." And he left and went on, and about 20 minutes later, he was coming back through the car again, and he noticed that Einstein was on his hands and knees, still looking around for his ticket. And he said, "No, please get up," he said, "we trust you." And Einstein turned around and looked up and said, "Young man, this isn't a matter of trust, but direction. I'm searching for a ticket because I don't know where I'm going." Do you really know where you're going? Do you really know that? Is it destination guaranteed? Amazing. Bildad talked to the wrong man with the wrong motive. But he had a message for some other person, maybe you. And in that case, motive fits. There's reason to be concerned. I'd like us to bow our heads just for a few moments. Just sit quietly there in this comfortable place. No one will disturb you. You're alone with your thoughts. Job lives. People in tragic circumstances once stood at their kitchen window and thought, "You know, it may not always be great as it is right now." And they lived to see the truth of their words, just as Secretary of Defense Rumsfeld became actually transformed into a Secretary of War, though his words seemed only a theoretical prediction at first. There's nothing theoretical about life may not continue as you've known it. It just may be that hard times are right ahead, especially for you. I don't know. If I knew for sure, I'd pull you aside and warn you. If I had known in Job's place, I would have told him about chapters 1 and 2. But the mystery unfolded, and you know the rest of the story. I invite you to the Lord Jesus Christ, to the cross, where the payment was made in full for the sins of your life. And I must tell you, that is the only ticket that will guarantee your destination. That's the only way you'll know that you're on your way to heaven. Not by what you have done, but by believing in what Christ has done, your destination is assured. We often say, by faith alone, in Christ alone. This is the assurance that God has given us eternal life, and this life is in His Son. He who has the Son, S-O-N, the Son of God, has the life. He who does not have the Son does not have the life. We're grateful, our Father, for words such as we have heard. In many ways, they are warnings for us all. They are preparatory words that seem today like a distant prediction, but could very well, in a matter of hours, days, become a reality. Certainly for those without Christ, we pray today that you will bring to them the all-important question of, what will I do with Jesus Christ? And turn them, our Father, in their hearts, deep within, to your Son. And bring with them, at that moment, a peace they've never known before. Until then, I pray that you would continue the restlessness and the uneasiness and the sleepless nights and the haunting reminders that death is sure. and judgment is real. Now unto him who is able to guard us from stumbling and present us who know him as faultless in his own presence with exceeding great glory, to the only wise God, our Savior, be glory and majesty, dominion and power this day and forevermore. In the name of Christ, all God's people said, Amen.
8: Hope that refuses to die, even when everything around you has collapsed. That's the legacy of Job, and that's the message Chuck Swindoll has shared with us today on Insight for Living. 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Chuck titled his message, Reassuring Hope for the Assaulted and Abused. You've just heard Chuck walk us through one of the darkest seasons in the Bible. Job, assaulted, abused, abandoned. His friends came to comfort him and crushed him instead. God seemed silent. The heavens felt like brass. And yet, from the ash heap came these words, I know that my Redeemer lives. That's a man who found God when his world was on fire. And friend, you may be sitting there today in your own ash heap. Words have wounded you. Circumstances have overwhelmed you, and God feels very, very far away. 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
12: So you can have standards, you can have biblical standards, but you do it in the midst of showing an incredible depth of love. You can accept them without accepting their behavior.
13: Well, that's Dr. Jim Burns sharing about the complex dynamics that parents and their adult children often experience. And if you've got grown kids, you're going to find this conversation to be of great interest. Welcome to Focus on the Family with Jim Daly. I'm John Fuller.
11: Let me just speak to the parents directly. Are there days you're going, what am I doing? Everything I do is wrong. And just filling yourself up with guilt and trying to figure out a better pathway. I think parenting, it's not easy, but it is rewarding. And I can tell you now, with two boys in their 20s, I've really enjoyed every aspect of it. When they were little, man, watching those home videos now and laughing, them pretending to be French chefs. Working with pepper, water, and mustard and mayonnaise.
13: It was delicious, I'm sure.
11: The best part was they didn't turn to Gene and I say, would you like a bite? We didn't have to do that part. But, man, it is so funny watching those videos. Up until now, where, you know, the 20-somethings, it's full of serious questions about school and about vocation and about spouses and other things. So it's really been great, but it isn't easy. And I'm sure some of you are dealing with even greater difficulties with your adult children. It's one of the most common calls that we get here at Focus on the Family for counselors, and we welcome those calls. We want you to get in touch with us. Mm-hmm. Call us. John will give details to do that in just a minute. But that is the question. My kids aren't following the Lord. They're not walking with the Lord. What do I do? And it's almost as if the more control you want to administer, you'll probably drive them further away. And we'll talk about that today with our great guest, Jim Burns.
13: Mm-hmm. And Jim is the founder of Homeward, which is all about educating, equipping, and encouraging parents to build God-honoring families from generation to generation. He's got a book on this topic called When Your Adult Child Strays, Trading Heartache for Hope. And by the way, Jim mentioned our counseling team, and they're a phone call away. 800, the letter A, and the word family.
11: Jim, welcome back to Focus. It's so good to see you.
14: Always great to be with you. I feel like I'm in a family reunion when
11: I'm here. Yeah, I feel light and lifted up.
14: Yeah, I'm a little disappointed you didn't eat the mustard pepper salt thing.
11: Well, no, I would have tried it, just a little sip.
14: Yeah.
11: But they never pressured us, which I thought was great. It's very kind of them.
14: Yeah, now I just saw Trent as a 20-something, and he's, you know, a lot taller than you and a lot bigger than you. He could have forced you at a certain time. He could today.
11: Eat this. But again, you're developing character in your sons and daughters that won't do that.
14: That's what we're trying.
11: And I'm proud to say he's never done that. But hey, let's go there. When parents think about raising toddlers or teenagers, they can expect challenges. Yeah. What I said was true. Somebody gave us great advice, Gene and I. They said, love every stage. Yeah. And we were kind of like, okay, what will that mean? Well, I think now on the back end, we get it. Yeah. And there are different challenges. Man, terrible twos are terrible. It's like, kid, do you not hear me? You know, about the tantrums and getting their own way and all that. Then they get to teenagerhood and they want to be independent. Right. And you work through all those things, and then it happens. They go off for their vocation or for college or for whatever they're going to do. And there seems to be, in some situations, this great drift that occurs. So let's go there. Why do you say parenting adult children can actually be one of the hardest seasons compared to terrible twos and teens.
14: Right. Well, we do have to embrace that stage, but they're moving from dependence to independence very rapidly. So they get to a stage, it might be even 18, and they say, well, I'm an adult. And you're going, yeah, and I'm paying for their cell phone, and I'm, you know, paying for college, and I'm, you know, still paying for the insurance. And they're saying, but I want freedom. And at that stage, when they go into adulthood, a lot of times they don't know how to be an adult, so they're making some goofy decisions. And we don't know how to parent adult because we got these other stages down, but now we're in a new stage. And I don't think most of us saw that coming.
11: Yeah.
14: Most of us, again, who raised kids in the church or who had kids, you know, who were great. And all of a sudden they started violating values and they started straying from their faith and they started drifting from the family, you know, story. And we didn't see it coming.
11: Yeah,
14: we said, that's going to be somebody else's kid, not ours.
11: You know, Gene and I, we did foster training. John, you and Dina have done that as well. And, yeah. You know, one of the things I was amazed at, and, you know, we probably started this when our boys were 9 and 11, that we did foster care. But the requirement was 40 hours of parental training every year.
14: Right.
11: And I'm thinking, man, they don't do that with bio kids, whoever they are.
14: No.
11: But I mean, we sit there and do, you know, in-home videos and we had to check them off and we had little quizzes that we had to respond to about parenting children. Right. I thought that, and it was good stuff. It wasn't far afield. It was really good basic stuff about how to build in resiliency and character into your children. I thought every parent should have this, but we don't.
14: No, we weren't sent to parenting school. So you know what? We're having parenting school. This is what happens at Focus on the Family every day. It's not just you're talking about marriage, you're talking about other issues too. But it's parenting school. So when people like my wife says, I raised my kids the way Focus on the Family told me to in some ways, well, that's parenting school.
11: Yeah.
14: And that's the incredible thing about this place. But it's also the fact that we have to keep learning. And so as parents, we're going, great, they're going away. You know, maybe we're going into the empty nest. Some are very depressed about that. Some are thinking it's good. But now we have to learn a whole new language. We have a whole new way of doing it. And so we weren't prepared for it either.
11: You have a story in the book about a woman named Amber. I'm sure you've changed all the names.
14: Yes.
11: But what was Amber's situation?
14: Yeah. Her dad is one of my best friends.
11: Okay.
14: And a great guy. He's actually been in the office with me here at Focus talking with you. And Amber, beautiful, wonderful, had some tough things happen that they didn't know about when she was in junior high. And the way she coped with that was to do some drugs and got to become sexually promiscuous and, you know, just a tough life and rebelled. She, I mean, this was the kid who was, you know, in the junior high was, you know, leading the Bible study type of a thing.
11: Yeah.
14: And she went from drug rehab to drug rehab. They stayed in her story. And today I happened to have breakfast with him last week. You know, she's 40 months sober and she's actually working for the drug rehab center. And it's not perfect. But just, you know, through that process, and I thought this was a neat thing that they did, her parents did, they gave her a necklace. And the necklace said, peace, joy, hope. Peace from your past, joy for today, and hope for the future. And I said, that's beautiful. He said, you know, that was for her, but it's also for us. So what they did was they stayed in her story. And it wasn't easy.
11: What does that mean, though?
14: Yeah, stay in the story means that there's a mess and they're in the messy middle. They don't just agree with her. And so they're not parenting, just go, hey, whatever you want to do. But they're also allowing, it was tough love. They were allowing, and tough love just means you allow the circumstances of her poor choices to actually take place. So they had to allow this beautiful kid, and I've known this girl all of her life, this beautiful girl to almost be homeless and make some horrible decisions that go against the grain of, you know, their belief system, but they still stayed in the story. They didn't agree with her. So, you know, they said, here's what we believe. Here's what our boundaries are, but they stayed in the story of the mess. So guess what? They were always safe. So if she had a problem, she was going to call back. Now, she might not call that day, but she would call back. She would come back into the situation and they didn't enable her. You know, you can enable kids like Amber to dependency on you. But they didn't enable her. They helped her. They loved her.
11: Yeah, Jim, let me, you know, we need to ask these questions on behalf of those listening and watching. And so I'm thinking of Amber's situation. But how do parents balance, you know, what we've tried to express to them, unconditional love, the love of Christ?
14: Right, right.
11: With this idea that affirming that destructive behavior or not addressing it or not speaking to it. our temperaments as parents, it can be legalistic. Sure. Or the opposite, love at all costs.
14: And either one of those are good, Jim. You have rigid parenting. What does that equal? Rebellion. You have lenient parenting. That equals they're rudderless. So there's times we're going to have to take the hit. My friends had to with Amber and sometimes say, this is not appropriate. And actually, you can't bring that into our home because of the other kids. And that was hard for them. Yeah. But, you know, and you mentioned Christ. Christ led with love. He practiced kindness, but he also had no patience for hypocrisy, and he had boundaries around there. So it's weird to think that we're talking about boundaries with your adult kids, but yeah, we need to have, you know, some boundaries sometimes with our adult kids. And that means we've got to talk to them about expectations. Here's what we're expecting. If you're going to live in our house, here's what we're expecting. And, you know, it's better when you do that, not in the heat of the battle, but when you've kind of thought through it. And when you've done it, when, you know, you're having a good conversations, adult children also, they will support what they help create. So if you can bring them into the picture,
11: yeah,
14: that's really beneficial.
11: Yeah, talk with them, get their opinion.
14: Yeah.
11: You mentioned this transition, you know, from kind of hands-on parenting up, you know, through kind of 17, 18. Hopefully, right. As a parent, you've been giving them more and more independence as they've gotten older.
14: Yeah.
11: And then there's this massive transition where you're no longer, hopefully, the handholder and the all-in parent, but you're now coach or influencer in their 20s.
14: Yeah.
11: Some parents struggle with that. Right. I remember a story we received here at Focus where a professor had contacted us, and they were complaining that the classroom, this is a university where, you know, a parent, it's illegal for the professor to share test results with a parent at that age because they're an adult, right? But this one young man in a class didn't like the grade and got his mom on the phone during class and gave the phone to the professor and began to chew the professor out to say, my son would have done better than that. And he's like, I cannot talk to you. Describe that situation and what the error is. She's ready to fight every fight for her son.
14: Exactly. And she might have helped write that paper. You never know. I mean, honestly.
11: I couldn't have done that poorly.
14: I have an MBA from him. No, so we, you know, again, parents have to be careful. I mean, a woman said to me, she said, you know, I don't understand why my son won't make his own pediatrician appointments. He's 22 years old. And I thought, on two levels, why is he going to the pediatrician? But why, we have to allow our kids to sometimes fail. And that's really hard for us.
11: Yeah.
14: But that's a generation of parenting that was what we called in 1989, it came out, helicopter parenting. We've just continued to try to do that with our adult children. And we can't do that. So sometimes we have to allow our kids to fail. A five-year-old, they're going to fall off the bike and they're going to get a skinned knee and they're going to learn how to ride that bike. And sometimes, and they're tougher issues, but sometimes we have to allow our adult children to fall off the bike, skin their knee, and still be there to pick them up and love on them, but in a different manner.
11: You know, yeah, and I so agree. It is hard because we want to be protector, provider.
14: Yeah.
11: And the point is you can overdo that. To their detriment.
14: Well, then they have a failure to launch.
11: We
14: have a generation of some adult kids who are, you know, kind of entitled, and they're not launching, and they're not launching because we literally have continued to enable. You know, there's a difference between helping and enabling. And most parents would say that I'm helping, I'm not enabling. But if you're buying them a new house and they can't afford the payments in the house, you're actually enabling them to be dependent on you. You can help them with different ways. And, you know, that's the big difference. So as parents, we have to have that mindset. What does it mean to come alongside them?
11: Yeah.
13: Jim, how do we do that? How do we, I mean, because we're talking about the relationship with adult kids, and sometimes I think we put it all on them, but it's really us that you're talking about here. So how do we make that shift to being kind of an influence, a mentor, not the person saying you should do this or you shouldn't do this.
14: For one thing, we have to give our kids what I call the passport to adulthood, and that's not easy for them, and it's not easy necessarily for us. But in doing that, we need, it's almost a ritual of, okay, they're now going to be in charge. And so for us to do that right, we then move to mentor. We've been, you know, as older teens, I mean, we're their consultant. Most of their day-to-day decisions are done by themselves. They're not always around. We were coaching them at younger and obviously in control, but we're not in control anymore. So when we now give them the passport to adulthood, we have to take a deep breath and keep a welcoming mat, you know, type of a relationship with them. Mm. At the same time, we have to be strong with what we believe our values are. But it's very possible to, in the context of this culture, be in a relationship with people who we don't agree with. We do that in every

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4: Said they're church leaders for a reason.
5: Right. Church leaders meaning a lead pastor of a major church in America and his wife. And this girl went everywhere. I mean, she tried a same-sex relationship. She was involved with other things. She rebelled. She walked away from Jesus. And we kind of teased because they said, guy, we didn't like the guy that was doing cocaine, but at least this guy only does marijuana. You know, we would kind of tease
4: right.
5: as a couple.
4: Yeah.
5: But what happened was they still stayed in her story, even though she knew that they were not happy about the choices she was making. And they had to make some of those hard decisions, John, that you talked about. Maybe she's not going to live here. And to do that, is she going to go move in with the guy or whatever mm-hmm. it might be? So they stayed in the story, and she ended up actually being with a guy who was addicted to marijuana. He was open to faith. And they kind of cut a deal that he would start coming to church. And, you know, he was so different than they were. Uh-huh. And they had two things in common. He loved the daughter, and they could see that. Two, the Los Angeles Dodgers. My friend, who's the pastor, loved the Dodgers, and this guy loved the Dodgers. And you know what he did? He started spending time with them and taking them to Dodgers game, and they got to know each other. And the story is that this young man made a commitment to Christ. He kept going to the church, and they wanted her to marry a youth pastor. They didn't want the guy, and he stopped smoking marijuana, but now he's their youth pastor, and he's doing a great job. He's all tatted out, and, you know, he looks so different than what they assumed. But he's living for the Lord. And yeah, are there bumps and bruises in this thing? Sure. There's actually some stepchildren in this thing. But what I appreciated about them was they said, look, we have one thing in common. We both love this young woman, so we're not going to just bag on this thing. And, you know, the ending of the story is a great ending. It's not always an easy ending. I mean, I wish I could say every time there's going to be an easy ending. There's not. But they stayed in the story, as we talk about. They showed love, and actually my friend, the pastor, honored the relationship with this young man, and the young man appreciated it. And was open to
4: Well, and again, the net, they were praying for, hoping for their son-in-law to be a youth pastor and then ended up with this guy smoking pot.
5: Right,
4: and,
5: right, right.
4: You know, but boom, then he becomes the youth pastor.
5: We didn't think he was going to be that. And by the way, he's a great youth pastor.
4: Oh, that's good.
5: Yeah.
4: It does beg the question about parental expectation. I mean, this happens in marriage. It happens in parenting. And it certainly happens with 20-somethings because you have your perspective on who they will be. Yeah. And you've thought of this since you held them as a beautiful bundle on your chest.
5: Sure.
4: And you knew what the story would be. But all of a sudden, they're not following that blueprint.
5: Right.
4: And speak to the angst that begins to create and how we as the parents, you got to let go.
5: We have to let go, but we also have to deal with the grief. You know, it's a necessary loss. When a child becomes an adult, it's a loss. You know, you spend 2 decades of your life basically in control or semi-control as they get older, and then now you're letting them go. And so you have to embrace that grief. C.S. Lewis says that change is loss. Change is good. I mean, we've all changed. I've known you guys for enough years where, you know, I've changed on my weight, but I don't want to talk about that. But the point being is that change is loss. Uh-huh. And so as a parent, you have to deal with the grief. And sometimes we feel, and you talked about this at the beginning of the broadcast, you know, we feel pain. We feel shame. We should have prayed more. We should have done Bible studies around the table. We should have gone on more mission trips. All these, we should have. And so in the middle of that, we do that. And then we do it quietly. When everybody else in the church is also going through these same things, but they're not talking. So it goes back to us making sure that we have an authentic relationship with people who will, you know, help us get through it. It's a very important aspect of it.
4: As a pastor and speaker, and of course, Homeward, you've worked with, you know, thousands of couples as well in a whole variety of ways, in their marriage and their parenting. And in many ways, we see it here, too. I think I'm going to know the answer to this, but I'll leave my eyes open and heart open to your perspective. But it seems there's a bit of a formula that occurs that when you're a stringent parent as a Christian, and we do have expectations for our own lives and for those of our children to live to a higher standard.

0: standard. And sometimes I think we even expect our teens and our 20-somethings to certainly live at a standard that we may not have been living up to at that age. You know what I mean?
1: Right.
0: But it can be so counterproductive for the rebellious child that they are sending a message.
1: Right.
0: And in your experience in those situations, what are those common things that you see that the children are actually rebelling against, if we're honest?
1: Right. Well, I think a lot of them felt like we were doing shame-based parenting. We didn't think we were doing shame-based parenting, but I think a lot of times when we have high, the focus on the family parent has high standards, has beautiful standards, has God-honoring standards, has biblical standards. So we need to share those. But at the same time, in doing it, it's how we share them. We need to make it attractive. We need to make living life with faith and living life in alignment with God more attractive. And we have to be careful that we're not making it so rigid that they break those standards. So when they break the standards, then they change their morality or they change their belief system. So really only two things happen. If a kid strays, violates values, sins, goes off the whatever the biblical worldview is, they either come back to Jesus or they change their values in their mind. So now they don't believe in the morality that we have because they had to rebel because they're going to live that out. So it's important for us to understand that as the father in the prodigal son story that Jesus told was so great, is he showed a depth of love to his son who had wasted money on prostitutes and partying, so says the Living Bible. He didn't change the deal with his elder son. Know that he showed love, but if the son says, "Hey, so I've been working with you this whole time," he said, "All that I have is yours." So he didn't change the financial setup, and we miss that sometimes. So you can have standards, you can have biblical standards, but you do it in the midst of showing an incredible depth of love. You can accept them without accepting their behavior.
0: But again, the problem is in our control as parents, our control issues, our anxiety issues, our guilt issues, those start dominating our reactions to them. And it's totally opposite what the Lord, I think, would want.
1: What some of these kids are telling me, adult kids, is they're saying, my parent's just a one-topic parent. I moved in with my boyfriend and I still want a relationship with my mom, but she's only a one-topic parent. That's all she talks about. I'd like to go shopping with her. I'd like to do some other things. And you know what I would say to the woman? Does she know how you feel? Does she know what you believe? Yes. Then expand the relationship, because probably the relationship that your daughter's in right now isn't going to last, and you want her to come back to you, and you want her to come back to your values.
0: Yeah.
1: And we're seeing that with a lot of young adults today. I mean, you guys know this so well. I mean, there's some things happening in the Gen Z movement. 5 years ago, I probably was on this broadcast saying, it's really quite possible that, twice as many atheists in Gen Z. Who are we seeing coming back into the church? Gen Z, especially guys. Well, God is doing a work. God's not going to let this go. So we just have to stay in that messy story. And again, going back to it, we've got to have our help. Moses is battling the Amalekites, and Moses has the rod, and he picks up the rod, and then the Israelites start winning, and then he gets weary and tired. We as parents get weary and tired. So then he has to sit down, and then the Amalekites start winning. So what does he do? He brings people around him in his weariness and helps him by holding up the rod, and the Israel wins the battle. Well, we have a battle for our kids' soul, and our kids are forfeiting their spiritual purpose at times, sure. But, the battle, A, belongs to the Lord. They should do a song on that. That'd sound good. But secondly, the battle is a long-term battle.
0: Hmm.
1: So, I led my brother to the Lord 3 days before he died. I mean, I wish he forfeited a lot of things in a negative way, but he came back. Okay. And I think that sometimes happens too.
0: Well, and that's the desire to have this, again, expectation that as a extended family, we're all in Christ. We're all experiencing the joy of this life together.
1: Right.
0: Let me ask you this in terms of that scripture. I don't think these words are lost. I don't think the Lord misplaces a word in scripture. So when the scripture says, train up a child in the way he should go, and when he is old, he will not depart from it.
1: Yeah.
0: Isn't that interesting? That word old is in there.
1: No, I know.
0: Now, we want something to happen sooner.
1: Yeah.
0: But it's almost like if you've done your job, if you have pointed them toward the Lord, you've given them a compass, you've made known what it is you believe, hopefully in the context of love, not demanding it in some kind of militaristic thing.
1: Right.
0: But you've done that. then you know what? The Lord is going to honor this.
1: Right. And what we have to say, I want to cup every listener and on their face and just say, really good parents have kids who make poor choices, you know, and that's true. So there are parents who have made great, they've done a great job, not a perfect job because nobody's perfect, but they've done a great job and their kids are making poor choices. I'm seeing some of those kids come back, especially you mentioned the 20s. It's an interesting time because some of them come back and then they meander toward marriage or they meander toward some responsibility. But once they get married and have kids, guess where they come? They
0: right.
1: come back
0: yeah.
1: to the community that they had once in the church. They come back to faith. Now, they may not come back to our church. Fantastic. They're just going to church. But what we have to understand is that if we do the training, and nobody thinks they're perfect parents, so nobody trained them perfect, but when we do the training, that I honestly think God honors that in a beautiful way.
0: Yeah, I do.
1: I don't know what it looks like. I'm not God. That's way beyond my pay grade. Yeah. But I honestly think that, you know, for the people who have younger kids, no, we do that. We do the training. And we forget, you know, training is an athletic term. You know, Paul and others, and the Bible in that particular scripture is Old Testament, but, you know, they use the word training much more as an athletic term.
0: Yeah, so run the race.
1: Run the race. So it's perseverance, it's endurance. So we need a dose of perseverance and endurance as we're, you know, running the race with our adult kids.
0: Well, I hope this is a drop of water for your thirsty parenting souls, the listeners and the viewers, because we're going to continue. If Jim, you'll stick with us.
1: Absolutely.
0: And we'll come back for a day two. But we're scratching the surface. We want to get into more of the detail about how to do this and how to do it well. And again, Jim's great book, When Your Adult Child Strays, Trading Heartache for Hope. That's a better place to be. Mm. Heartache is not a good place to just land and sit there. And I think Jim's book can equip you to have a better attitude, that loving attitude that we're talking about today, so that you don't lose the tether with your child, your adult child. And that will be the hope of the future. So get a hold of us, as we often do. Make a gift of any amount. If you can do it monthly to help us with our budget, that's great. A one-time gift is also great. And as our way of saying thank you, we'll send you a copy of Jim's book.
2: 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I'm John Fuller, inviting you back as we continue the conversation with Jim Burns and once again, help you and your family thrive in Christ.

0: It's 728. 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I'm Tom Boone with a look at D.C. area weather. Sunshine early today. Clouds roll in later this afternoon, a high of 85 degrees. Look out for rain tomorrow and Friday with highs both days in the mid-80s. And then cloudy skies for the weekend with highs throughout in the upper 80s. Right now, we're at 64 degrees, and Grace to You with John MacArthur is next on WAVA.
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8: And so God, because of His mercy, caused us to be born again. To change our condition, He had to give us a brand new birth because we were born dead in sin. That condition of misery could not simply be touched up. We had to be begotten again, born all over again. So He caused us to be born again.
9: Welcome to Grace to You with John MacArthur here on WAVA. We've all seen online ads for items being sold, a used car, an old piano, maybe even a house. And the item is described euphemistically. It's not worn out, it's gently used. Or a handyman special, or it just needs TLC. You get the idea. Well, if you or I were to describe our lives before coming to Christ, well, there's no way to sugarcoat it. People without the Lord don't need TLC to get their lives in order. No, we are beyond repair. That is the accurate description of each of us apart from salvation in Christ. And it's against that backdrop that John MacArthur returns to his study called Our Great Salvation. Follow along now as John helps you appreciate your inheritance in Christ like never before.
8: 1 Peter chapter 1, verses 3 through 5. Let me read them to you. Blessed be the God and Father of our Lord Jesus Christ, who according to his great mercy has caused us to be born again to a living hope through the resurrection of Jesus Christ from the dead, to obtain an inheritance which is imperishable and undefiled and will not fade away, reserved in heaven for you. This marvelous promise is protected by the power of God through faith for a salvation ready to be revealed in the last time. Now, there is a great statement, a sweeping statement by the Apostle Peter with regard to the wonder of salvation. The key word in this portion of Scripture is in verse 4. It is the word inheritance. The inheritance is defined in verse 5 as a salvation ready to be revealed. The section then calls us to bless God for our eternal salvation. And that is at the heart of worship. Blessing God, adoring God for our eternal inheritance. That's really why we come together. That's why we worship. We are praising and thanking God for our eternal salvation. Now, beloved, in the Church of Jesus Christ, this should continually be our ringing theme. And I have to confess to you that it appalls me as I look at my own heart and the hearts of God's people to see how indifferent we are about this reality of salvation, how sort of ho-hum it can become. And do you realize that you will spend all eternity, forever and ever and unending, and the occupation of all of that eternity will be to praise God for your eternal salvation? You will do it, and the angels will do it on behalf of what God has done for you. All the redeemed of all the ages, forever and ever and ever and ever, will exult and rejoice and be glad and praise the living God for the glories and wonders of salvation that will occupy you forever and ever and ever. You will never grow weary of it. Your rejoicing will never be diminished. And yet here on earth, when we think about it, it's a yawn because we're so familiar with it. What commentary on the fallenness of our souls, is it not? What a commentary on our sinfulness, that we would even need to be exhorted to glorify God for our salvation, that we would need to be instructed to bless God for an eternal inheritance. It speaks to us of the ugliness of our fallen condition, that is not the occupation of our heart incessantly. How is it that we can get to the place where we take that for granted? How is it that we can come to the place where we no longer occupy ourselves in ongoing and constant praise to God for redeeming us like we once did in the first hours after our conversion? How can we grow stale on something that we'll do forever and never grow stale of doing in a perfected state? And the answer is it's because we're still in an imperfect state. And it's our fallenness that makes us treat this surpassing reality with apathy, indifference. So may it be that Peter somehow calls us to a little bit of a taste of what we're going to spend forever doing, blessing God for his eternal salvation, given to us, his children, as an inheritance. Now, as we think about worshiping God for our eternal inheritance, Peter outlines for us in this doxology the elements of that inheritance which elicit praise. First, the source of our inheritance, the motive of our inheritance, the means of our inheritance, the nature of our inheritance, and the security of our inheritance. Each of these and all of these collectively should draw praise from our hearts. The source of our inheritance is none other than the true God, the God who is revealed in His Son, the Lord Jesus Christ. He is the source. What was the motive? Why did he do it? Second thing I want you to see is that motive. And it tells us in verse 3, blessed be the God and Father of our Lord Jesus Christ, who according to his great mercy has caused us to be born again and so forth, and to obtain an inheritance and a salvation ready to be revealed in the last time. It was mercy that did it. It came out of the heart of God because God has an attribute called mercy. Titus 3:5 says basically the very same thing, that it was by his mercy that he redeemed us, that he washed us, that he regenerated us. Ephesians 2 says the same thing. God, who is rich in mercy, even when we were dead in trespasses and sins, came after us to save us. And we can be thankful that the eternal God has as an attribute mercy. What is mercy? Well, mercy is a word that makes reference to a person's condition, a person's miserable, pitiful condition. It focuses on the condition of an individual. That is why, for example, in Mark 10, you have the person coming to Jesus and saying, out of misery, physical misery, Lord, have what? Mercy on me. Because mercy was a reflection of a miserable, wretched, pitiable condition. And that is precisely the condition of sinners. We need mercy. We need someone to show compassion toward our pitiful, desperate, wretched, miserable condition as sinners. The gospel is all about mercy. The very fact that we're alive is mercy on our pitiful condition. And then for those who know and love him, his mercies are new every morning. God's mercy, he gives to whomever he will. Romans 9, he said, I will have mercy on whom I will have mercy. Out of his compassion, he has chosen to be merciful to you and to me and to grant us eternal salvation. He is the source, and he did it out of his mercy, not out of anything that we did or deserved. Is it any wonder that Paul in 2 Corinthians 1:3 calls God the Father of mercies? And this great saving mercy of God is free. It is abundant. It is eternal. The mercy of the Lord is from everlasting to everlasting. It is his mercy that caused him to give you an inheritance. Can you be thankful to him? Can you be thankful enough to so live as to bring glory to his blessed dear name? The greatness of that mercy is seen in the difference between what we were and what we become in Christ. The source of our eternal inheritance is God, and the motive is mercy. What is the means? The third point. How do we appropriate this? You say God is the source and mercy is the motive. How do we receive it? How do we appropriate it? How do we make it ours? How does that mercy touch us? It says, according to his great mercy, verse 3, he has caused us to be born again. Mercy had to have a means to effect what it longed to accomplish. Mercy had to have a means to dispel wretchedness. Mercy had to have a means to eliminate misery. And the means that mercy chose was new birth. And so God, because of his mercy, caused us to be born again. To change our condition, he had to give us a brand new birth. Because we were born in sin, we were born dead in sin. We were born dead in trespasses and sins. We had no life in us. We were alienated from the life of God. That condition of misery could not simply be touched up. We had to be begotten again, born all over again. And so he caused us to be born again. The prophet Jeremiah said the leopard cannot change his spots and the Ethiopian cannot change his skin, and neither can you do good who are accustomed to doing evil. So there has to be a change in your nature, and that's why the Bible says if you're in Christ, you're a new creation. You become heirs of God by birth. New birth. Spiritual birth. You're an heir already, by the way, even before you're a Christian. You're heirs of wrath. Ephesians 2:3, heirs of eternal flames. That's an inheritance, all right, and that's an eternal inheritance. And that's also an inescapable eternal inheritance. But that's not a desirable one. When you come to Christ and put your faith in Him, there's a total transformation. There's a new birth, a supernatural new birth. There's new life that replaces the old life. There's a new nature. There's a new love. There's a new compulsion, a new desire. God recreates, regenerates, gives rebirth. It's a marvelous truth. In verse 23 of the same chapter, Peter writes, "For you have been born again, not of seed which is perishable," not like human birth, not like human birth that has death built in, "but you're born again of seed which is imperishable, that is through the living and abiding Word of God." And verse 25 says, "The Word was preached to you." By God's grace, the Word was preached. You heard the Word. God activated faith in your life. You believed, and you were born again by an imperishable seed which will never die. That's the new birth. You have new life. The discussion of this comes so clear to us in John chapter 3. Would you turn to it for a moment? When Jesus encounters Nicodemus, a ruler of the Jews, a man of the Pharisees, highly esteemed member of the Sanhedrin, respected rabbi, leading scholar, Pharisaical legalist who had no doubt externalized religion and was living by an outward code. He had come about as far as you could in a Judaistic system. He had come as far as you could in a religious orientation. He was a very religious man, eminently prominent as a teacher of that religion, mature, able to dispense its truths and its traditions to others. And he comes to Jesus. And Jesus says to him in verse 3, "Unless one is born again, he can't see the kingdom of God." You know what he said to Nicodemus? "Nicodemus, as far as you've come, as old as you are, as much as you know, you got to start all over again." And I'm sure in the mind of Nicodemus, the thought was there something like this: "Well, I know so much, and I've experienced so much, and I'm so deeply entrenched in religion, and my comprehension is so far-reaching, and yet there's something missing. I wonder what he will tell me to add to my life." And Jesus, in effect, says, "Don't add anything. Dump it all and start all over again." Incredible. Shed it all. Get rid of it. In fact, Jesus said that prostitutes who were irreligious and immoral were closer to the kingdom than Pharisees. Amazing. Prostitutes didn't have any religion to shed. Nicodemus did. He was in a group that believed you were saved by works. That's a curse. And Jesus was saying to him, in effect, start all over again. Be born all over again. That's what God wants to do in the life of the sinner when he places his mercy upon that sinner. That's what salvation is. It's new birth. And you get a new nature and a new heart and a new spirit and a new love and a new power that results in a new walk and a new obedience. That's what it is. But how? How did Nicodemus hear that you were to receive that? How does that new birth take place? Well, the whole emphasis of the gospel record obviously was not given in its complete fullness to Nicodemus. But enough was said. Look at verse 14. Jesus, drawing from Numbers 21, uses an illustration that Nicodemus would have known very well. "As Moses lifted up the serpent in the wilderness, even so must the Son of Man be lifted up, that whoever believes may in him have eternal life. For God so loved the world that he gave his only begotten Son, that whoever believes in him should not perish but have eternal life. He said, Nicodemus, here's how you receive this new birth. You look to the Son of God who is lifted up, and you believe in him. And by believing in him, the new birth occurs. And he used an illustration that Nicodemus would understand. It's just like happened in the wilderness in Numbers 21. Do you remember that because of the rebellion and because of the godlessness, the unfaithfulness of the Israelites, God sent snakes to bite them, poisonous snakes. The poisonous snakes were biting them. And do you remember that in verse 7 of Numbers 21, they began to cry out, we have sinned, we have sinned, we have sinned in great shame. They acknowledged that this was the judgment of God, justified judgment on their sin. And then God said, all right, put up a pole with a serpent on the pole and tell those people that if they'll look at that serpent, they'll be healed. Looking at that serpent acknowledged their sin. And it acknowledged the desperation of their condition. And it acknowledged that God had provided a means to deliver them from the snakes. It was a turning from sin and acknowledging that God had lifted up a means of deliverance. And Jesus is saying to Nicodemus, if you want new birth, turn from your sin. And your heart saying, we have sinned, we have sinned, we have sinned. And look to the means which God has lifted up to bring you deliverance. This time, not a wooden pole, not any kind of a pole, but a cross. And not a snake, but the Son of God. It was a turning from sin to see the Savior. And the deliverance was not a physical deliverance from snakes, but a spiritual deliverance from the snake, Satan, the serpent. Nicodemus had to acknowledge that the religion which made up his life was nothing but a snake bite from which he needed healing. How does one come to know the new birth? By looking at the Son of God lifted up on a cross and believing in him. And so Jesus cut at the very core of Nicodemus' self-righteousness and said, in effect, what we need to hear, that we are begotten again through faith in Christ. That's the new birth. Now let's go back to 1 Peter. Peter says that the means by which we receive the mercy of God, which gives us the eternal inheritance, is the new birth. And the new birth becomes ours through faith in Christ. He says that. We are born again to a living hope through the resurrection of Jesus Christ from the dead. I wish, beloved, we had the time to go into the new birth in more detail. The Bible has so much to say about it. In John 1:13, it says, it is the will of God, not of the will of man. The new birth comes by the will and power of God. As we saw in John 3, it is the work of the Holy Spirit. We are born of the Spirit. It is also the work of the Word, the washing of regeneration by the Word. It changes the new man by giving him a new nature. It makes him a whole new creation. James says we become the first fruits among his creatures, a new creation. The new birth is irreversible. The new birth is eternally, gloriously triumphant, unchanging. That is that which God wants to do in the life of one on whom he places his compassionate mercy. Stephen Charnock, writing in that great classic on the existence and attributes of God, said, regeneration is a universal change of the whole man. It is as large in renewing us as sin was in defacing us. Regeneration.
9: That's encouraging truth today on Grace to You with a Bible teaching of John MacArthur. John's current series is titled Our Great Salvation. Now, in John's lesson today, he covered what's known as the Ordo Salutis, the order of salvation. And the first step the sinner takes is this, to look at Christ lifted up on the cross. Now, you might be wondering about that. Since we can't physically see Christ, how exactly do we look at him lifted up? Here's how John answered that question.
3: Well, it's the contemplation of his crucifixion. I mean, we all have some mental images. Crosses are everywhere in an unimaginable array of forms. That's not what we're talking about here. And we're not talking about a crucifix. We're not talking about a statue of Jesus hanging on a cross in a Catholic church. When I talk about looking at Christ lifted up on the cross, I mean perceiving the crucifixion for what it really was. Not the physicality of it. You got to get past the nails and the blood. Those are dramatic realities, of course. But to understand the cross, you have to get past the cross itself, past the nails, past the spear, past the crown of thorns, and all the things going on around our Lord, to the reality of what was being accomplished on the cross. That's what it means to look to the cross to see Christ. That's just an incredible blessing. When your spiritual life flourishes and grows, one of the things that will occur, and it's at the top of the list, is you will love Christ more. You will desire to commune with him more. And because you see the glory of Christ continually unfolding on the pages of Scripture, your vision will become consistently more clear. So that's what we're talking about. We're talking about a perception of Christ in my mind and my heart that sees him for what he is and what he did on the cross.
9: That's right, friend. And to help answer even more questions about Christ's work on behalf of sinners, I'd encourage you to get a copy of John's classic book, The Gospel According to Jesus. 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Some of the toughest questions you may have about the gospel. 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
15: SRN News. I'm Rich Thomason in Washington. There is an outpouring of grief the world over as people from all walks of life mourn the passing of Dolly Parton, the country music legend, actress, businesswoman, and philanthropist. She died following a brief battle with cancer. Dolly Parton was 80. Darlene Graham is a step closer to filling the U.S. Senate seat that was held by her late brother, Senator Lindsey Graham. After winning the GOP Senate runoff in South Carolina, she is now focusing on November's general election. And Republicans are preparing for a major showcase of their agenda at the party's upcoming midterm convention in Dallas. From steel to cheese to toilet paper, Canada imposing $20 billion worth of tariffs on U.S. imports, retaliation for President Trump's tariffs on Canadian goods. The Dow futures up 25 points, NASDAQ futures down 18. This is SRN.
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0: As believers, our grief should be different from the grief of unbelievers who are without hope and without God. But does that mean we shouldn't be sad when we go to a funeral? 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
1: When you die, you're going to know whether it's good or whether it's bad. You're going to know whether it's heaven or whether it's hell. You're going to know whether you're with Jesus or whether you are absent from Jesus. Luke chapter 23, and you can study these passages for your homework and at your leisure. Luke 23 and verse 43, you know where I'm going. The man on the cross addresses Jesus and says, "Remember me when you come into your kingdom." And Jesus answered him, "I tell you the truth, today you will be with me in paradise. My kingdom's coming real soon, and you're going to be with me there immediately." Now, we could say more concerning that, but that probably is enough for just now. He wants to address, then, the ignorance of these people in relationship to this matter of falling asleep. He also wants to provide them with instruction concerning the issue of grief. He says, "I don't want you to be ignorant about those who are falling asleep, those who are dying, and I don't want you to be grieving like the rest of men who have no hope." In other words, he says, "I want to provide you with the instruction necessary to dispel any tendencies to sub-Christian mourning." Paul is not here suggesting that the believer is to be free from grief altogether, but rather that he is to be free from the grief which marks the pagan in the face of death. For the unbeliever, in death there is only the dreary wail of despair that is covered up with small talk and finery, far too much plastic and fake flowers, and a deep emptiness. For the believer, there is the exulting, tear-stained psalm of hope. There is genuine grief, but it is not the grief of unbelief. It is the grief attached to the nature of loss. So then there is a distinction which the verse contains between those who are in Christ and those who are the rest. There is instruction which the verse is pointing us to regarding the matter of ignorance over the nature of death itself and concerning the issue of grief for the believer. And so, thirdly and finally, there is an application which this verse commands, calls us to. First of all, it demands that we face the question, each of us, regarding the issue of belief and unbelief. Am I in Christ? Have I responded to the kindness and love of my Savior? Have I been brought from death to life, from darkness to light, from the broad road to the narrow road, from the sinking, shifting sand of my own ingenuity to the rock-solid basis of Christ and His atoning work? That is a question which you as an individual must answer, as must I. It is not a question that may be answered by your parents who sit around you, nor by your spouse who sits next to you. It is not a question which finds an answer in our religious interest, nor finds a solution in our concern for the things of God. We are either dead in our trespasses and in our sins and in our unbelief, or we have been brought from that death unto life. We have believed on the Lord Jesus Christ, and like the Philippian jailer, we have been saved. Where do you stand tonight in relationship to the distinction between faith and unbelief? Secondly, that we need to apply the distinction as it relates to ignorance and knowledge. It may be that as a result of our being together in this day, that God has spoken into our lives concerning the rather fatuous way in which we have been dealing with the Scriptures. We have not been daily reading them. We have, even in reading them, perhaps not been studying them. And we felt the kindly prompting of the Spirit of God to say, how long do you plan living as a relatively ignorant Christian? And again, our response must be, Lord Jesus, help me to become a student of the book, to become one who resides in your company. Help me to know the passion of Paul, as he expresses it in Philippians 3, that I might know him, and the power of his resurrection, that I may enter into the passion of his sufferings, that I might know him personally and progressively and intimately. There is a distinction in this verse between those who wander as kind of clueless Christians, always hoping that somebody else will have the answer, and those who are committed to a study of the book. Where are you? Where am I in relationship to that? There are many things in life that I quite frankly pay no attention to at all, because I know that I am surrounded by people who are paying attention to it, and I trust them implicitly. And so I don't need to know what it is, because I can turn here and say, what was that? And they'll tell me. And what are we doing next? And they'll tell me. It is wonderful. But in the issue of the Bible, that will not do. I need to know for myself. Now, thirdly and finally in applying it, what about this matter of realistic grief as opposed to abject hopelessness? What is grief? We use the word grief with frequency. Charlie Brown has popularized it in Good Grief. And there is a sense in which grief is good. I thought of entitling this evening, Good Grief. I thought it was more clever than it was helpful, and so I let it go. J. Adams says, this is grief. It is a life-shaking sorrow over loss. Grief tears life to shreds. It shakes one from top to bottom. It pulls a person loose. He comes apart at the seams. Grief is truly nothing less than a life-shattering loss. Now, in that designation, it is clear that grief is not only related to death. We may experience something very close to that in the breakup of a personal relationship. We may experience grief in relationship to the parting with loved ones, even on a human plane. We may experience that in the loss of a job. And it is important for us to be able to define it and to understand what's going on. The idea of bereavement is another helpful word, because bereavement emerges from the verb to reave. And it is an uncommon word. It was common in earlier English. But to reave simply means to ravish, or to forcibly deprive, or to take captive by force. And that is exactly what happens in the experience of bereavement. Because in being bereaved in the loss of loved ones, we are broken up. We are ravished. We are invaded. And it is an intensely personal experience. Now, the fact that our loved ones are with the Lord, which is what Paul is pointing to here as he's going to go on in verse 14 and following, the fact that our loved ones are with the Lord lightens, but does not remove, the experience of loss and loneliness. The fact that our loved ones are with the Lord mitigates our experience, but it does not dispel the hard-to-face reality that in this experience of loss, great joys are now irretrievably gone. And we're not being particularly Christian to deny that. Indeed, we're actually being sub-Christian to deny it. The idea that to walk around saying, I don't miss my loved one, or I really am compensated for in all these ways, has more to do with piosity than it has to do with biblical reality, I believe. Paul, in chapter 1 of Philippians, has got such a view of death that he says he's not sure whether he fancies dying or staying. That's his view, his personal view of death. Oh, so you would say to yourself, then presumably, when any of Paul's friends would die, he would be able to handle that in a snap. It would be a breeze to him. It really wouldn't faze him very much. After all, he's such a solid awareness of what death means for the Christian. Absolutely not. And you can see this in chapter 2 in relationship to his buddy Epaphroditus. Philippians chapter 2, verse 25, this gives us a real insight into the apostle's heart concerning death. He says, I think it's necessary to send back to you Epaphroditus, my brother, fellow worker, fellow soldier, who is also your messenger, whom you sent to take care of my needs. You're beginning to get a picture of the intimacy that he feels with Epaphroditus. He says, for he longs for all of you and is distressed because you heard he was ill. He says, you're right, he was ill. He almost died. But God had mercy on him, and not on him only, but also on me. Notice the phrase, to spare me sorrow upon sorrow. The thought of losing Epaphroditus broke his heart. Sure, he understood about heaven. Yeah, if I depart and be with Christ, that's far better. If I stay, I can do your work. But if Epaphras goes, I will be overwhelmed by sorrow. Well, we don't want to take this to an extreme and start celebrating requiem masses on a 24-hour basis and have faces as long as a dreadful-looking donkey. But it is realistic to recognize that in the experience of loss, there is genuine grief and realistic sorrow. Jesus at the grave of Lazarus wept. John 11 and 35, he wept at the grave of his friend. You read the commentary.

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4: So it is that dear folks, in the loss of dear ones to them, are able to tell me within moments of it all happening that it's really not a problem at all. That, I've got to tell you, is spiritual geography into which I have never entered. I'm not denying the reality of their experience. I'm simply saying I haven't entered into that kind of spiritual geography. I haven't been on that latitude and longitude. Loss, for me, has been grief. And the experience of bereavement is such that every tearful memory actually wants to be replaced by another tearful memory. And every sharp pang of loss is succeeded by greater. Did you drive down 43 towards the building this evening? Did you see the sign on the right-hand side? Somebody had put up a big sign. It was so attractive, it stirred my heart. Happy 70th birthday, Mom. Didn't I make you say, hey, that's nice? I'm 100 yards past it. I said, 70th birthday? I said, let me think. 46, my mom was when she died. It's 23 years since she died. That makes her 69. Man, I'd like to be able to put up one of those signs. You want to tell me that because you have some great experience of faith, that the pangs of human sorrow mean nothing to you? Be careful. You may be in a more dangerous predicament than you even understand. Sue and I had lovely friends in Scotland, Mark and Margaret Beaumont. He was a student with me in London for 3 years. He had previously graduated from the University of Glasgow. He was a bright fellow, capable in many ways, and he, along with his wife and children, went off to serve in Morocco. And in 1982, I received this letter from him. Written generically because of the nature of the event. Dear friends, as most of you are aware, Margaret gave birth to our little son Benjamin at 4:45 a.m. on the 25th of March. Just after the successful delivery of a lovely, healthy boy, Margaret began to hemorrhage profusely. I was involved in a race for blood to save her life. Being all rhesus negative, there was but little at the blood bank. The British Consul General not only notified potential donors, but came to give his own blood at the clinic. By 9 o'clock, the surgeon assured me that the bleeding was coming under control and that it would be possible for me to see Margaret at noon. Just after 11 o'clock, I was awakened. Having helped Margaret to deliver Benjamin all morning, I hadn't slept. I was awakened to be told by the doctor, c'est fini. I looked up and he repeated himself to make sure I understood. Later I found out that though there had been plenty of blood donated, it had not coagulated, and Margaret steadily weakened until she faded away. So the children had to be told. Alone in the living room with the three of them, I started to tell them the great news of their baby brother. Kirsten said, Daddy, why are you sad? As I cried, I tried to talk. But as I got the word died out, a howl like that of a wolf pack went up from all three. With the girl safely stowed away with friends, we proceeded to the British section of the cemetery where Canon Green gave us the deeply moving burial service from the Anglican prayer book. He came to the section for as much that goes to ensure in certain hope of the resurrection to eternal life. I looked at Canon Green and thought of the funerals I had taken. I had so much wanted to give the mourners a hope for the future in the promises of Jesus. Now he was doing the same. And I was being filled with the power of that new creation. God had given me bereavement to unveil the

0: power of the gospel in a dynamic way. Alec Mattia, he writes, tears are proper for believers. Indeed, they should be all the more copious, for Christians are more sensitively aware of every emotion, whether of joy or of sorrow, than those who have known nothing of the softening and enlivening grace of God. And tonight we face our own death with triumphant assurance. But don't tell me you face it without a pang for all that we enjoy in this life, and which will then be lost to us forever. 3 weeks ago, Sue and I followed Ron and Tina, who had previously been at this site. It so happened within days of one another, and we went to the grave of James Miller down in Holmes County. And as we stood there and thought of James, I recalled this letter which I pulled from my files just this evening. And I read it in relationship to what I've just said. We face our death with triumphant assurance, but not without a pang for all that we enjoy in this life and which will then be lost forever. This was written on the 18th of June in 93 to his wife, my dearest Lynn. Only God's love through Jesus Christ to man exceeds, by infinity, of course, the love held between a woman and a man. And yet in my marriage to you, I feel I've experienced at least a sign of that highest love from you. You were instrumental in bringing me to faith. You were always there as we grew together. Know now, dearest Lynn, that as my keeping in the hands of God seems about to take me to eternity in His good will, your keeping in the hands of God on this shore can be no less firm. Know that I will always love you, dear Lynn, that all the hosts of heaven, of whom I shall be one, will always be looking to comfort you and protect you. Read the word, dearest Lynn. Let it speak to you. We shall one day be gathered together around His throne. I do not want you, says Paul, to be ignorant concerning those who fall asleep, or to grieve like the rest of men who have no hope.
1: 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Alistair will return in just a minute to close today's program. As the Apostle Paul pointed out, we are either in Christ or we're without hope and without God in the world. 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Of course, it's not always easy to do that. Disagreement is uncomfortable for most of us, especially when we're sharing the gospel. 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
0: Our God and our Father, we thank you for the clarity of your word. And we pray that all and anything that is introducing notes of confusion to our mind may be lost sight of in the centrality of the truth which is here emphasized. I pray, Lord, for those who tonight halt between two opinions, who vacillate between faith and unbelief, who remain without God and without hope in the world, whose hearts are stirred and yet who remain defiant before your grace. soften their hearts, draw them to you. I humbly pray. For those of us who are living in ignorance, which is harming us, and who desire to resolve with your enabling to make progress now in the things of God, grant that this day may be a genuine step forward in our Christian pilgrimage. And then, Lord, in the matter of grief, teach us what it means to grieve and yet not like the rest of men who have no hope. We do pray that the words of our mouths and the meditation of our hearts this day may be found acceptable in your sight, O Lord, our strength and our Redeemer. Amen.
1: I'm Bob Lapine. We are glad you studied God's Word with us today. Tomorrow we'll learn why becoming a Christian means more than simply adding Jesus to your life. It involves radical change in both what we believe and how we behave. The Bible teaching of Alistair Begg is furnished by Truth for Life, where the learning is for living.
2: 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I'm Tom Boone with a look at D.C. area weather. Sunshine early today. Clouds roll in later this afternoon. A high of 85 degrees. And look out for rain tomorrow and Friday. Highs both days in the mid-80s. And then cloudy skies for the weekend with highs in the upper 80s. We're at 70 degrees right now, and In Touch is up next on WAVA.
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12: Don't get hung up on the money. The money is not even the issue. The issue is, what do we rob God of in His place of glory as Jehovah Yahweh Elohim? He's the God of this universe, and He's saying to us, the purpose of the tithe is acknowledging what? Ownership, lordship, possession, worship, and teaching us those attributes in the Christian life that we all need to learn.
13: Have you ever felt uncomfortable or antsy when your pastor starts talking about what the Bible says about money? Maybe that's such a common response because believers don't understand the point of honoring God with our finances. Today on In Touch, the teaching ministry of Dr. Charles Stanley, we continue our series by highlighting the importance of the church giving.
12: In 2 Corinthians chapter 8, the first 6 verses, Paul is referring here to the churches up in Macedonia, where like Philippi would be, you would remember that church, and the tremendous way they had given. And he's referring to their generosity here as he writes the Corinthians, and he says in verse 1 of chapter 8, "Now, brethren, we wish to make known to you the grace of God which has been given in the churches of Macedonia, that in a great ordeal of affliction, their abundance of joy and their deep poverty overflowed in the wealth of their liberality. For I testify that according to their ability and beyond their ability, they gave of their own accord." It was their idea. They took the initiative. "Begging us with much entreaty for the favor of participation in the support of the saints. And this, not as we had expected, but they first gave themselves to the Lord and to us by the will of God. Consequently, we urge Titus that as he had previously made a beginning, so he would also complete in you this gracious work as well. That is, that they also in the Corinthian church might be as generous and as obedient as they were in the churches in Macedonia." Now, let me tell you what I want to do today. I want to make my introduction very brief because I want to go immediately into the body of this message, because I want to talk about what the Bible teaches about giving in the church. And the first question I want to ask and to answer is this, and that is, what is the purpose of giving in the church? And let me just go through these for you if I might. We're coming back to the scriptures and this scripture and many, many others. But what is the purpose of giving in the church? First of all, the ultimate purpose, let me say, is not because God is in need. How could God be in need when He says, "The cattle on 1,000 hills are mine, saith the Lord. The silver and gold is mine, saith the Lord. The earth and all they that dwell therein." So that God doesn't need anything. So what is the purpose of giving? First of all, the first purpose of giving is that we might acknowledge, God as our source of all things. Secondly, that we might acknowledge the fact that He is the owner of all things. Thirdly, that there might be provision for those within the body of Christ to have their needs met. Fourthly, that the minister of the church may go on around the world. He gave us a great commission to share the gospel with the whole world. Number five, that those in the body of Christ may be so developed that their faith in the faithfulness of God would be deepened and strengthened. Listen, their faith in the faithfulness of God, likewise as a purpose for protecting the believers from greed or covetousness. While you're giving, you're not going to be greedy and covetous. Likewise, as an act of worship on the part of God's people. And if you'll notice, I didn't say anything in the world about the church needing the money or God needing anything. You see, God's work will go on if the purpose for giving is understood and if we give for the right purpose. So the purpose from God's point of view, if you'll notice in each one of those things I mentioned, it is always looking to Him, acknowledging Him as the resource, acknowledging His ownership, worship toward Him, providing for the needs in the body which belongs to Him, evangelizing the world, which is to glorify the Lord God Almighty, strengthening the faith of the people in the faithfulness of God, protecting them from greed and covetousness, which will do what? Will shut off God's method and attempt to bless the people, so that the purpose for giving is wrapped up in those seven primary reasons. Now, the second thing I want us to answer here is this, and that is the portion of giving that should be given in the church. All right, so what I'd like for us to do is let's just look at the Bible, what it says about this matter of tithing, and let's go all the way back to the very beginning. If you remember the 14th chapter of Genesis, that Abraham has gone to battle to fight to save Lot. He's brought him back, and when he comes back, Melchizedek, verse 18, the king of Salem, who is also described in Hebrews chapter 7 as the king of righteousness, the king of Salem, the king of peace, that he brings out bread and wine. And the Bible says he was a priest of God Most High, Jehovah God. And he blessed Abraham. He said, blessed be Abraham of God Most High, possessor of heaven and earth. And blessed be God Most High, who has delivered your enemies into your hands. The response to that was on the part of Abraham, verse 20 there. And he gave him a tenth of all that he had. That is, Abraham tithed the tenth of all that he had. Now, let me ask you a question. Was the law given in Genesis 14? No, it was over 400 years later that God ever gave the law. So we cannot say that Abraham was living under the law. There was no law at that time. He gave to Melchizedek, the king who was in fact a type of Christ. Hebrews chapter 7, that third verse says that in his genealogy, he had no genealogy, no father, no mother, no beginning, no end, which was the way of saying that we do not know about his life, but likewise, he was a type of Christ. And what's happening here is the lesser, Abraham, is given to the greater, the high priest of God. So what is an expression here? Abraham is expressing his acknowledgement that God is the resource. God is the owner of all things, the priest representing God, and he is worshiping God. Not because the law said do it, nothing binding, no legalism, just the conviction on his part given unto him by God to worship God by giving a tithe. So we can't say that Abraham started tithing because it was a legalism or a bondage placed on him by God. So that argument doesn't work. Move on over, if you will, to chapter 28, I believe, if you'll look there for a moment. Look, if you will, in verse 22. And this stone which I have set as a pillar will be God's house, and of all that thou dost give me, I will surely give thee a tenth. Still over 400 years before the law was given, that is a conviction on his part. He learned it from Abraham, Isaac, and now he's doing the same thing. A conviction that God gave to them to acknowledge God's ownership, God's possession, and his rightful place of God in their life. So it was an act of worship and devotion on his part. Well, if you'll move on over to Deuteronomy chapter 14, let me show you something here. Now, in Deuteronomy chapter 14, the law has been given. And in the law came the teaching of the tithe, which God gave through Moses and to his people. But I want you to see something here as to one of the reasons why God gave the tithe. He says in verse 22, as he's giving them commands in Deuteronomy chapter 14, watch this now. Ye shall surely tithe all the produce from what you sow, which comes out of the field every year. Now, what they would do is they would tithe all year long, And then at the end of the year, ever so often, they would have a great feast, and the excess that was left over from all that God used the other for, they would have a great feast and praise the Lord and worship Him and feast of the tithes. And ye shall eat in the presence of the Lord your God at the place where He chooses to establish His name, the tithe of your grain, your new wine, your oil, and the firstborn of your herd and your flock, in order that you may learn to fear the Lord your God always. Now watch this. He says they were to bring their tithes. And then when the time came, there was a time when they could also feast. But He says His ultimate purpose here is to teach them to fear Him. He says, the cattle on 1,000 hills are mine, the silver and gold is mine, saith the Lord. The earth and all they that dwell therein are the possession of God. God can speak, and He says legions of angels can come. Nothing beyond Him, nothing outside of His realm of work that is in keeping with His attributes and His characteristics. So what is He saying here? He's saying that one of the reasons He taught them to tithe was in order that they may have wisdom. Now, what does the Bible say in Proverbs chapter 1? What is it that is the beginning of wisdom? What is it? The fear of the Lord is the beginning of wisdom. Let me interpret fear. He does not mean being scared to death of God. The fear of God is the reverence for God, acknowledging Him as God, acknowledging His ownership, acknowledging His lordship. To reverence God is to bow before Him, to submit myself to Him, to acknowledge His rightful place as owner, possessor, Lord, and master of my life. Now watch this. So that one of the primary reasons for teaching them to tithe was that they had the privilege of exercising outwardly an outward manifestation of an inward commitment. The commitment was that Jesus Christ, Jehovah, in the Old Testament, Jehovah was their God, acknowledging His possession of them, His ownership of them, His lordship over them, His guidance and direction and their dependence upon Him. So, in a way, in order that they may continually be reminded of who they were, their relationship to Him, He required the tithe. That is one of the primary reasons He says that you may learn to reverence and fear God. Now listen, when we reverence and fear God with our finances, what do? We get God in on the control of the direction and guidance of our finances. So He says, you're to bring the tithe in order to learn to fear God. The beginning of wisdom is to fear God so that what do? We have the reverence for God and the wisdom together. And therefore, if I outwardly and manifestly distribute or to give a tithe and offering to Him, I am exercising outwardly what is an inward commitment so that we're not talking about some legalistic bondage. Well, God taught them to tithe. He taught them to live in the bondage under the tithe. That is never what God intended. It was attempting to teach them about their relationship to Him, their dependence upon Him, and His willingness to move in, to become a part, to grant them wisdom in the way they utilize their finances. That has nothing to do with bondage and legalism. Listen, if you're hung up on legalism and bondage about tithing, you've missed the whole point. And my friend, if you go to church, you say, oh, I've got to give the tithe one more time. You've missed the point. What He's saying is, when you acknowledge His rightful ownership and possession of all that you have and give that which He has asked that we give Him, we are acknowledging ownership, acknowledging possession, acknowledging His lordship. And what does God do? He gets in on the way we control, spend, give, or invest our finances. And therefore, the person who tithes, I believe, will have more wisdom in giving direction to their finances if they do it in the spirit in which God intended them to do it. That is His ultimate purpose. Now, it did become a part of the law, but they were doing it. God led them to do it before the law was ever given. So it isn't a matter of bondage. Listen, if it's bondage, it's because your attitude's all fouled up. It is God's purpose and medium and way of saying, you give a portion of that which I have required of you, and then you have the right to claim my wisdom and my direction in your finances. And all of us know that God is far wiser in the way to handle finances than we are. Now listen, if you're sitting here and you've excused yourself and you've given 1,000 reasons for it, I'm asking you to be open and honest. If you're not open and honest, then you're not honest with yourself. What was God's purpose? Very evident from that passage what God's purpose was. But let's keep going. Let's go on over to Malachi chapter 3, the passage that most people know by heart. But here again, we miss the whole point of what God's up to in Malachi chapter 3 when He said to the people of of Israel. He says in verse 7, from the days of your fathers you've turned aside from my statutes and have not kept them. Return to me and I will return to you, says the Lord of hosts. But you say, how shall we do it? Now listen to verse 8, Malachi chapter 3. Will a man rob God? Yet you have robbed me, but you say, how have we robbed thee? In tithes and offerings. Now I want you to watch this. You're going to miss something very important. Most people stop right there. Well, you've robbed the Lord by robbing him of tithes and offerings. What did we say God needed? God doesn't need anything. He has chosen to provide through his children, but God's never in need. So when he says, you've robbed me of tithes and offerings, what was he saying to them? You have robbed me of what? What did we say the tithing was? It is an outward manifestation of an internal commitment of devotion, acknowledgement, worship, and praise. What have we robbed God from when we have robbed him of the tithes and offerings? We have robbed him of the honor due him, the praise due him, his place of ownership, possession, and lordship in our life. We have robbed him of the opportunity of demonstrating his faithfulness. So when we rob God of tithes and offerings, listen, don't get hung up on the money. The money is not even the issue. The issue is, what do we rob God of in his place of glory as Jehovah, Yahweh, Elohim? He's the God of this universe, and he's saying to us, the purpose of the tithe is acknowledging what? Ownership, lordship, possession, worship, and teaching us those attributes in the Christian life that we all need to learn. So you see, if you get mixed up with dollars and cents, friends, somebody has deceived you. That's not even the issue. God was teaching them. He was teaching them to honor him, and he was teaching them as children. That is, let's start somewhere. If you start with the tithe, you see the tithe is on the beginning. On the other hand, those who go to church and say, I have fulfilled my requirement by tithing. It isn't a matter of requirement. It is a matter of acknowledgement, worship, praise, honor, learning, faithfulness. You see, it is all totally something else than squeezing out my duty. And my friend, if you have excused yourself by saying, Bible doesn't teach it, therefore I don't do it. When I see it, thou shalt tithe, I shall. I'm going to tell you, my friend, you can never look God square in the face and tell him, you honor him, you worship him, you want to be generous toward his work, you do acknowledge his rightful place as Lord and Master of your life, and you mean to tell me he's Lord? And you won't even do the little bit that a Hebrew did who was living under the law? That's why I told you in the very beginning, listen to the spirit of this as well as in the black and white print. Look, if you will, in verse 6 of 2 Corinthians chapter 9. Now this I say, he who sows sparingly, chinchily, you know, just sort of delves it out a little bit at the time, sparingly shall also reap how? Sparingly. He who sows bountifully, tithes and offerings, shall reap what? Bountifully. Let each one of you do as he has purposed in his heart, not grudgingly or of compulsion, for God loves a cheerful giver. For God's able to make all grace abound to you, that always having all sufficiency in everything, you may have an abundance for every good deed. Now listen, he says when you and I come, now watch this, we're to come out of adoration, praise, worship, acknowledgement, learning, protection. He says we're to come in that spirit, not greedily, not holding on, not grasping, but generously, he says, because God loves a generous giver. You know why God loves a generous giver so much? Because that's what he is. You're talking about generous, brother. He's been generous to you and me. Lovingly, bountifully, generously, God has blessed you and my friend. Do you mean to tell me that you can sit and honestly say before an almighty God who gave his only begotten son at the cross to die for your sin, who has given us the beautiful pattern in the scripture, that you can tell God that you can honestly rationalize before God, not giving him a minimum of 10% of all that you have to a God who has graciously, bountifully loved you and blessed you in every aspect of your life. He says, when you and I come and give to him cheerfully, what are the results? He says, verse 8, God is able. Any question about God being able? No question about that. God is able to make all grace abound to you. Listen, not legalism, not bondage, but grace. Grace abound to you that always having what? Listen, always having all sufficiency in everything, you may have an abundance for every good deed. He says, I'm going to bless you and bless you and bless you and bless you. Look down to verse 11. He says, and you will be enriched in everything for all liberality, which through us is producing thankfulness to God. He says he's going to protect what you have. He's going to provide for you. He says you're going to be enriched in everything. Listen, you know what I'd rather have than the money? I'd rather have the riches of the understanding of who Almighty God is and all the depths of my capacity to know who he is. But you know what he does? He not only gives that, but he also gives the material provision. So what are we saying concerning the giving in the body of Christ? Simply this. That our giving is a barometer of our devotion, worship, love, and acknowledgement of the Lordship of Jesus Christ in our life. You cannot rationalize that away. Secondly, when we tithe and give up beyond that, we put ourselves in a position for the blessings of God that are waiting those who are willing to give and give generously with an open heart. Likewise, the church itself, the body of Christ, is going to grow. You see, you know what that means? When you let go money, you let go on the most difficult things in the world for people to release. And here's what happens. When I release myself to Almighty God to obey Him, God releases His grace, which comes in many forms into your life and my life, into the life of this body and into the life of the world if the church would just learn this lesson. And my plea to you, my friend, with all of my heart is this. It has nothing to do with dollars and cents. It has to do with your relationship to God, your devotion and love and acknowledgement of who He is and what He wants to do in your life. And what you have to ask is this. Do I love Him enough? Do I trust Him enough? Do I want His best? Then I'm going to start with a tithe. Not because the local church needs it, but because God deserves it. The pattern is there, the teaching is there, and my God will honor me in the process of it. That's my plea to you, my friend, for your sake and the sake of your family, Dad, the sake of the local fellowship that you go to. God will bless you, but He will not bless you violating His principles. And my plea is get in the position for the blessing to come your way.
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20: SRN News. I'm Rich Thomason in Washington. President Trump's endorsement has come through for U.S. Senate candidate Darlene Graham. She is one of special Republican runoff in South Carolina, hoping to fill the Senate seat that was held by her late brother, Senator Lindsey Graham. She rose from humble beginnings in the mountains of Tennessee, achieving worldwide fame and the adoration of millions. Dolly Parton has died. She was 80 years old. U.S.-Canada trade war is heating up with tariffs and retaliatory tariffs. Now, Canada has slapped tariffs on $20 billion worth of U.S. goods, matching President Trump's tariffs on Canadian imports. There's been a hospital fire in Islamabad, Pakistan. 14 newborns died in that blaze. Stock futures are mixed on Wall Street. The Dow futures are 18 points higher, while the Nasdaq futures are down 71 points. More details at srnnews.com.
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25: If you're saved, there's a double grip on you. The Father and the Son are holding you in their hand, and nobody but nobody, not even the devil, not even yourself, not even your own stupid decisions can take away your salvation. You need to know that. Here's just a couple other verses. They're all over the New Testament. Philippians 1:6 says that he who began a good work in you will carry it on to completion until the day of Jesus Christ. What God started, he gonna finish. What about in Romans chapter 8, verse 31? If God is for us, who is against us? Verse 35 says, who will separate us from the love of Christ? In verses 38 and 39, he says, for I am convinced that neither death nor life, nor angels nor principalities, nor things present, nor things to come, nor powers, nor height, nor depth, nor any other created thing will be able to separate us from the love of God, which is in Christ Jesus our Lord. Nothing can separate you from God's love. If you've trusted in Christ for the forgiveness of your sins, you belong to Christ. It's Christ in you, the hope of glory. He's not going anywhere. Let me give you one more. Ephesians 1:13 and 14 says, in him you also, after listening to the message of truth, the gospel of your salvation, having also believed, you were sealed in him with the Holy Spirit of promise, who is given as a pledge of our inheritance with a view to the redemption of God's own possession to the praise of his glory. So not only do the Father and Son hold you, but the Holy Spirit has been given to you as a deposit guaranteeing your inheritance in the saints. Christian, if you've turned from your sin and Jesus Christ is your Lord, he's always going to be your Lord. You are not ever in peril of losing what God gave you in salvation. Is that good news? So let's talk in context, because context is everything in the Bible. That's why, you know, sometimes people go through the Bible and they pick a verse here and they pick a verse there and they pick a verse here and they pick a verse there. I can do all things through Christ who strengthens me. That means someday I can be a president. I can be the quarterback of the Broncos. I can be whatever I want through Christ who strengthens me. Well, that's not what that means. In context, I can be content no matter what I go through. That's true. I mean, if we don't look at context, we can come up with a very erroneous interpretation. I mean, imagine taking these three verses out of context. And Judas went out and hung himself. Friends, do not be merely hearers of the word, but doers of the word. And Jesus said, what you do, do quickly. I mean, that's butchering the Bible. That's pulling different scriptures out. And every cult in the world does that. We have to take it as a whole. So what is the context here? The context here are Jewish people, some of which who have been converted, some in the community aren't. And he's speaking to the ones in the community that aren't. And he's saying, I'm scared about you. I'm scared about some of you that aren't maturing. And the reason I'm scared about some of you that aren't maturing is because you're really not saved. And I want to make sure that you're saved. You've come all the way to the point of repentance, but you're not all the way there yet. So let's read what he says. Let's let the text speak for itself. See if this makes sense. But he says, He says this, for in the case of those who have once been enlightened. What does it mean to be enlightened? Enlightened means you have a mental awareness. You become aware of something going on, but you haven't necessarily done anything with it. If I told you today that there's a sale at Park Meadows and everything in every store is 75% off, I would be enlightening you. But if you don't go to Park Meadows, you don't get to experience what I'm enlightening you about. By the way, if you go to Park Meadows, that's not true. It's not going to happen. So, but enlightening, they've been enlightened to the truth. They've been made aware of the information. They've been made aware that Jesus is Lord. They've heard the apostles preach and teach. They know what Jesus said. They know who he is, but they haven't done anything with it. What else have they done? They've tasted of the heavenly gift. What's the heavenly gift? It's Christ for our salvation. They've tasted of it. Tasted does not mean fully embraced and eaten. Jesus tasted death for everybody. Hebrews 2:9 told us he tasted death for everyone. Is he still dead? He tasted death. He completely died, but he's not dead anymore. Death apart from Christ is forever. Jesus had a taster. He tasted it, but he didn't endure it for all time. I'll give you a passage of scripture that will back this. In Matthew chapter 27 and verse 34, when Jesus Christ was hanging on the cross, it says, and they gave him wine to drink mixed with gall. And after tasting it, same word, he was unwilling to drink. Tasting does not mean swallowed. Tasting does not mean fully embraced. It means they know, they've been enlightened that Jesus is Lord. They've seen that Jesus is Lord. They've even had a little taste of the gospel. They've even had some experience in the community that the gospel is real, but they haven't done anything with it. What does it mean they've been made partakers of the Holy Spirit? It means this, they've experienced the manifest presence of the Holy Spirit in community. They've experienced him. The Holy Spirit brings conviction about sin and judgment and righteousness. The Holy Spirit prompts you in a service. When you're here today at Brave, you can experience the manifest presence of the Holy Spirit without being saved. Some of you may say, well, I kind of like the preaching, or that song made me cry, or man, when they said that today, that really resonated with my heart. They've experienced the Holy Spirit. Some at First Tuesday, last First Tuesday we had, I asked people, hey, raise your hands if you've been physically healed since being here at Brave. About a third of the hands went up. And some people might say, wow, that's great. I've seen God heal people. I've watched him do great things. Been partakers with the Holy Spirit. Doesn't mean they're indwelled with the Holy Spirit. Doesn't mean they're filled with the Holy Spirit, but they've experienced the Holy Spirit. What else have they done? They've tasted of the good word. The good word is the spoken word. They've tasted of it. They like preaching. They like good preaching. Man, that pastor, he told a good story. I like that. I like good preaching. Remember Herod? He even liked hearing John the Baptist preach. Didn't always like what John the Baptist had to say, but he liked listening to him. I mean, there's some people that just like getting their ears tickled for the sake of getting them tickled. There's some people that like to be in church because it's a good moral thing to do, and I kind of like what the pastor has to say. But that doesn't mean that because you hear the word and experience the Spirit and know that Jesus is the way, that you have made Jesus Christ the Lord of your life. That's what he's saying. And notice what else he goes on to say. He goes, they've tasted the good word and the powers of the age to come. I mean, we study the life of Jesus. We see he not only saves, but he heals, he delivers. These people have seen all that. They've seen the apostles do all that. They've watched people be delivered from demons. They've watched people get healed. They watch, you know, the apostles raise people from the dead. They've experienced all this. But you know what they haven't done? They haven't allowed Jesus Christ to be Lord. You know why? Because when you're spiritually lethargic, here's what you say. Yeah, I know that's good, but I got my life to live. I'm not giving my whole heart to Jesus. Maybe someday I'll give my whole heart to Jesus. I'm not ready for that kind of commitment yet. Oh, I'd like him to be my savior. I just don't want him to be my Lord. There's nowhere in the Bible where that plays out. Where somebody looks Jesus in the eye and say, hey, I want you to die for me, but I just want you to know I got a life to live that's different than what you're asking. And Jesus says, okay. That's not what he says. He says, he who puts his hand to the plow and looks back is not fit for the kingdom of heaven. When the rich young ruler comes to him and walks away, he says how hard it is for the rich to enter the kingdom of heaven. He points at people's hearts and says, I'm Lord. I need to be your Lord. And if I'm your Lord, I will save you. Like, that's what's going on here. It means this at Brave Church. It means you can come to Brave Church and you can experience all the same things and still not be saved. Did you know that? You can come to Brave Church and you can like the preaching, you can like the worship, you can experience the manifest power of the Holy Spirit. You can taste of the heavenly gift and hear stories of people that are saved. You can be enlightened and made aware that Jesus Christ is Lord and you must turn from your sin and make Jesus Christ Lord and still not be a Christian.
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25: You can come to Brave Church and you can like the preaching, you can like the worship, you can experience the manifest power of the Holy Spirit, you can taste of the heavenly gift and hear stories of people that are saved. You can be enlightened and made aware that Jesus Christ is Lord and you must turn from your sin and make Jesus Christ Lord and still not be a Christian. Now here's the danger. When you have all that experience, and notice what it says, and then fall away. And then fall away. It is what? Impossible. To renew them again to repentance, since they again crucified to themselves the Son of God and put him to open shame. Now, some people I've watched try to twist this text and say, well, impossible means really, really difficult. That's hard to understand when in Hebrews 6:18 it says it's impossible for God to lie. Is it really, really difficult for God to lie, but he does it sometimes, or is it impossible for God to lie? It's impossible. So whoever this group of people is, and I'm making the case that these are unsaved people who have got to the precipice of giving their lives to Christ, and then after they've had that entire experience, it's not that they leave the church, it's not that they change churches, it's not that they go through a season of difficulty, it's where they say, I want nothing to do with Christ, I hate him. Get out of my face, Jesus. I'm done with you. Here's what it says about people like that. It is impossible to renew them again to repentance because they crucified to themselves the Son of God all over again. It's impossible to get them back to a place where their heart would be soft enough to respond to the gospel. Is that a warning or what? Now, this warning is for the people that hear it. It's not for you to look at other people and say, oh, yeah, that's you. You'll never come to Christ. No. We don't know because you know what? I have the same sick, sin-stained flesh that you have. And there's been times in my life where outwardly I've been hardened towards something, but inwardly I really want it. I've just been embarrassed or shamed. Right? So we can't look at somebody and say, oh, God will never take you back. That's not what this text is teaching. This text is teaching the individual who is at the place of making a decision for Christ but refuses to do it, says, hey, be careful. Because you've had the experience and you know the truth. And if you turn and harden your heart towards this, there will come a place where it's impossible for you to get back here. Don't think that you can just come to Christ on your own terms anytime you want. That's why all throughout this text, we've heard it three different times. Today, if you hear the Lord's voice, do not harden your heart. Because there will come a time where your heart will be hard and you won't be sensitive to the things of God. And what's the challenge with this? Well, a person like this, they can't be brought back to repentance because what they're saying publicly and what they're saying in their heart is, Jesus deserved to die. Crucify him. I don't want him. They're putting him to open shame once again. And I've had people ask me when I teach this text, hey, does that mean when I see somebody go wayward, I shouldn't pray for him anymore? No. We're called to pray and never give up. The Bible says the Lord knows those who are his. I don't know who's his and who's not his. I don't have the ability every single time to see exactly who's saved and who's not and what God's doing. I don't have that total ability. Jesus does. What we have the ability to do is pray for the lost.

saw a girl crossing the street and I lusted in my mind if I was hit by a truck right then, would I go to hell? And everybody started laughing. He said, well, I think the Lord would know that you were going to ask for forgiveness, so you'd probably still go to heaven. And I thought, what pathetic theology. Jesus Christ died on the cross to forgive me for all my sins. Jesus Christ rose from the dead. Jesus Christ is Lord. He gave me the gift of the gospel by his grace. I did nothing to earn it. I trusted in him for the forgiveness of my sins, and he is mine for all eternity, and I am his, and no one can snatch me out of his hand. Amen? That's the gospel. That's why I believe here he's talking to someone who has had experience without the full measure of knowing Christ as Lord. And there's grave consequences. There's grave consequences. I mean, we see this all throughout the New Testament. 1 John 2:19 says this, they went out from us, but they were not really of us. For if they had been of us, they would have remained with us. But they went out so that it would be shown that they are not of us. It's sobering when we think about all the people that grow up in the church that have had every opportunity to trust Christ. And we say things like this, oh, they went off to college. They lost their faith. Here's what I would say. They never had it to begin with. They never had it to begin with. They're living what they're living in total rebellion of God because they always did, even when they sat here. They just couldn't act out in the full measure and they need Jesus. I mean, this is a troubling passage for those of us that come to church every week that don't have Jesus Christ as our personal Lord and Savior, isn't it? Because I believe just because we open our doors doesn't mean that everybody walks in here is a Christian. I don't believe that everybody tells stories. Well, I did this and then I did this and then I did this and now I think I'm a Christian. Have you repented and trusted Jesus Christ alone for the forgiveness of your sins? Are you comfortable with letting Jesus Christ be the Lord of your life in every area? That's what he's pointing at here. And here's what he says. So, well, how do I know? This is the good news. That spiritual lethargy becomes obvious over time. You can see it in your own life and you can see it in the lives of others. Notice the story that he tells at the end. In verses 7 and 8, he says, for ground that drinks the rain, which often falls on it and brings forth vegetation, useful to those for whose sake it is also tilled, receives a blessing from God. But if it yields thorns and thistles, it is worthless and close to being cursed, and it ends up being burned. He says that when the same gospel goes out over the same group of people and falls, just like rain falls on the ground, to some who have trusted Christ as Lord, it begins to bear fruit. But those who don't have Christ as Lord, it still produces thorns and thistles. Why? Because there's nothing wrong with the Word of God. When the Word of God gets into good soil, it always produces a harvest. I mean, the parable of the sowers talks about hard soil and weedy soil and rocky soil that chokes out that seed, making it unfruitful because people like that don't have a heart for God. Some are hardened towards it. Some appear that they have joy, but it burns out and some are choked by the world and none of them bear fruit because none of them in their life, Jesus Christ is Lord. But when the word of God gets planted in a heart that says, I want you to be the Lord of my life, it always produces 30, 60, or even 100-fold. John 15 says, it's to my Father's glory that you bear much fruit and prove to be my disciples. It is normal for the Christian to bear fruit. If you've been a Christian for a period of time, you will begin to notice changes in your life that more reflect the life of Christ. You'll have a greater love for God. You'll have a greater love for other people. You'll have a greater hunger for his word. You'll have a greater hunger for prayer. You'll find yourself stewarding your resources different. You'll find yourself handling your relationships different. Things will begin to change. What it doesn't mean is that you'll be perfect from the time you trust Christ. We're not talking about somebody that's imperfect here. We're talking about somebody who's rejecting the gospel. But here's what I want to talk about. I mean, we use the word backslide in church all the time. I don't really find that word in the Bible too much. Now, the Bible does say that at times we slide back for a little period of time, perhaps, but not 25 years. I mean, maybe for a little bit. That's why in Galatians 6:1, he tells us, brethren, even if anyone is caught in a trespass, you who are spiritual, restore such a one in a spirit of gentleness, each one looking to yourself so that you too won't be tempted. There are times in our life we need Christian community around us to say, hey, bro, are you doing the right thing? I became a Christian right before I went to college. I had all sorts of behaviors of mine that followed me into my Christian life that weren't good. And I remember my junior year. One of the guys I was in a Bible study with, I had the utmost respect for, and he walked his talk. We were in the locker room before practice one day. He said, hey, how is it you call yourself a Christian and talk like that? I had a filthy mouth. But when he said it to me, I wasn't mad at him. I wasn't like, who are you?

0: to talk to me, it kind of hurt my heart. Like, hey, he doesn't think I'm doing this thing right. And I went home and began to pray to the Lord. I'm like, Lord, how do I change my mouth? And God walked me through the scriptures and said, it's not your mouth I need to change, it's your heart. And if I change your heart, then your mouth will change. And God began to change my heart and my mouth began to change. And God did a work in me, not because I tried to fix my language, but because I repented of my sin and asked Jesus to cleanse me and change me. Right? We go through seasons like that. But what I'm not talking about is when we talk about backslidden, where we talk about somebody, you know, when they're in the casket and we're officiating their funeral and they died at 84 and they went through a myriad of marriages and they were horrible to people and they, you know, spent all their money on themselves and they were wicked and they were ugly and they were foul mouthed and they were abusive and they got into fights all the time and they did all these things. And then at the funeral, we say something like this. Yeah, I think they're in heaven because when they were 8, they went to Brave Church. They were at High Five and they prayed to receive Christ. That's not backsliding. That's not trusting Jesus. You see the difference? I mean, all of us have moments in our life that we're embarrassed about since becoming a Christian, but it should be like the stock market that we keep moving up. And all of us as Christians can sin all the same sins non-Christians can sin, and there shouldn't be shame for that. There should be the blood of Jesus that washes those things clean and we move on. That's true. I had these three girls in our church that gave me a t-shirt recently that said, live your life so that your pastor doesn't have to lie at your funeral. I like that shirt. And that's what he's talking about here. He's talking about here, not are you perfect? Because none of us are on this side of heaven. He's saying, are you growing? Are you moving up? Because perhaps there's some of you here today and some of you are listening to my voice today. And you're not growing. You've been spiritually stunted for so long. And the way that you grow is by watching others grow. Maybe you like the way your pastor's growing. Maybe you like the way your small group leader's growing. Maybe you like the way your spouse is growing. Maybe you like the way your mom and dad are growing. And you're around it, so you feel like you're growing. But if we were to really examine your heart, you'd say, I'm not growing at all. I haven't grown at all. Maybe, just maybe, this is the warning passage you needed to hear, that God has brought you so close and you're to the point of repentance, but you've never crossed the line and said, Jesus, I need you to be my Lord. Why not make today the day? And for others of you where Jesus Christ is the Lord of your life, perhaps you've been playing games like I was when I was in college, not even being aware of some of the sin the Lord was trying to point out to me, where you're trying to fix it on yourself. You're trying to make commitments to God and you come to church like, hey, this week I'm going to stop this. And this week I'm going to start this. And this week I commit. I'll never do that again. But what you've never done is say, Jesus, I'm done with that. You be the Lord of my life. Lord, you forgive me. I'm going to receive all of your forgiveness today. I confess my sin before you. I want to turn from that, change who I am. You know, Jesus has a perfect track record of changing people's lives. You know the beauty of this passage? No matter how severe and dark and disgusting your sin is, the blood of Jesus Christ is greater than that, and he will wash it all clean. Isn't that good news? That's what he's talking about here. And he tells us, he goes, hey, you know, it's going to become obvious. I mean, Matthew 7, Jesus says, you can know people by their fruits. Well, I can't look into everybody's heart and I can't discern, oh, Christian, non-Christian, although we can sometimes. Here's what Jesus says in Matthew chapter 7, starting in verse 16. He says, you will know them by the fruits. Grapes are not gathered from thorn bushes, nor figs from thistles, are they? So every good tree bears good fruit, but the bad tree bears bad fruit. A good tree cannot produce bad fruit, nor a bad tree produce good fruit. Every tree that does not bear good fruit is cut down and thrown in the fire. So then, you will know them by their fruits. We're scared to say that to people sometimes. Who are you to tell me? Because I'm a discerner in the word of righteousness, and I know that you don't have a heart for God. And if you do, you would repent. Good trees produce good fruit. Bad trees produce bad fruit. Look at your land. Look at the soil of your heart. Is God producing fruit in you, or is it barren and about to get burned? You know, the tragedy in this life is not dying. The tragedy of this life is dying apart from Christ. The bigger tragedy would be dying apart from Christ when you've been hearing from God's word clearly that Jesus Christ is willing to save your soul and save you to the full right at this moment, and that no one could ever take that away from you, and he's offering you a gift that you don't take. That would be even more tragic.
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2: 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I'm Tom Boone with a look at D.C. area weather. Sunshine early on today, then clouds roll in this afternoon with a high of 85 degrees. Watch out for rain tomorrow and Friday, highs both days in the mid-80s, and then cloudy skies for the weekend with highs, again, in the upper 80s. Right now, it's 70 degrees in the nation's capital, and on the other side of this short break, it's the Urban Alternative on WAVA.
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12: What in your life do you feel God wants done that only God can do?
13: Dr. Tony Evans says if your answer to that question is nothing, you'll never see what he can do.
12: When you hit your calling, God will be your sufficiency in it.
13: This is the Alternative Broadcast, featuring the timeless biblical teachings from the archives of Dr. Tony Evans. Christians typically believe God's calling for our lives will fit with our gifts and talents. But today, Dr. Evans points out that it also forces us to depend on God's sufficiency rather than our own. Let's join him as he uncovers an example from the life of Moses.
12: Unfortunately, many people start with the story as it is explained in Exodus chapter 3 without understanding the background that led to Exodus chapter 3. You see, God wants to lead you to your calling, to your divine purpose for being, to your customized reason for his kingdom that he has you here. He wants to lead you to that. But in leading it to you, he has to also prepare you for it. There is a developmental process that must occur so that when you hit your calling, you are ready for it and it is ready for you. We find Moses pastoring, verse 1, the flock of Jethro, his father-in-law. And let me tell you what taking care of sheep will do if you're used to being the king's son. It will humble you. Now, Moses was pastoring the flock of Jethro, his father-in-law, the priest of Midian, and he led the flock to the west side of the wilderness and came to Horeb, the mountain of God, and the angel of the Lord appeared to him in a blazing fire from the midst of the bush, and he looked, and behold, the bush was burning with fire, yet the bush was not consumed. If you are looking for your calling, here's what you want to look for. You want to look for God showing up in an extraordinary way, even if it's in an ordinary environment. He's taking care of sheep. This is an ordinary job. Fires all the time are in the wilderness. He sees an ordinary fire, except one thing. This fire keeps burning and the leaves stay green. So he knows something is odd here. This is not normal. Whenever you are at the mountain of God in his presence and God shows up in some extraordinary way, even if it's in an ordinary situation, you need to do what Moses did, verse 3, I must turn aside now and see this marvelous sight, why the bush is not burnt up. Moses said, I will turn aside and look, verse 4. When the Lord saw that he turned aside to look, that's key. Not until he turned aside to look. He could have said, oh, that's interesting, and kept going. He would have never gotten any more information. He would have never gotten any more information. But because he turned aside to investigate, to find out what was going on, to check it out, he gets more information that leads him towards calling. He says in verse 4, when he turned aside to look, God called to him from the midst of the bush. When something is unusually happening, check it out. Because when he checks it out, guess what he hears? Moses, Moses. God knew his name. God knew his name. And guess what? He knows yours. He could have only heard his name called by checking out the fire, the flame, by investigating this unusual thing that I heard, and he heard his name called. Because guess what? Remember the definition of calling? It's personalized. It has your name on it. He says, here I am. And then he gives him that classic verse, verse 5. Do not come near here. Don't come any closer. Remove your sandals from your feet, for the place on which you are standing is holy ground. Now, wait a minute. I thought we were in the wilderness. Yep, till God shows up, then it is changed. Everything changes when God shows up. Even the wilderness. Even taking care of sheep. Even that old job that don't make no sense. That you've been in there for a long time, haven't got promoted, haven't got recognized, haven't got nothing. When God shows up, it's holy ground. He says, now I want you to do three things. I want you to do one thing, but its implication is threefold. First of all, I want you to remove your shoes. To remove your shoes in the Middle East was a sign of respect. Then God says it, verse 6. He now gets to hear his calling because he was obedient to the voice of the Lord. I am God of your father, the God of Abraham, Isaac, and Jacob. Then Moses hid his face, for he was afraid to look at God. Good idea. And the Lord said, I have surely seen the affliction of my people who are in Egypt and have given heed to their cry because of the taskmasters. I am aware of their suffering. So I have come down to deliver them and to bring them up to a good and spacious land, to a land flowing with milk and honey, to the place of the Canaanites, Hittites, Amorites, Perizzites, Hivites, Jebusites. And now behold, the cry of the sons of Israel is coming to me. Furthermore, I've seen the oppression which the Egyptians are oppressing them. Now, wait a minute. Them folk been crying a long time. They were having trouble way back there 40 years ago. Yep, but they weren't crying to me. 40 years ago, they were not ready to be delivered, and you were not ready to be their deliverer. It was not time. Your calling and their kingdom need had not juxtapositioned itself yet. Therefore, verse 10, come, and I will send you to Pharaoh so that you may bring my people, the sons of Israel, out of Egypt. Now, remember, that's what he thought he was going to do 40 years ago. God didn't change the call. He changed the time. You may feel like God has always wanted you to do something, and you're doing the opposite from the something you thought he wanted you to do. Unless he changes your want, you keep hold of that thing because it may simply be a matter of time. He says, now I'm ready to send you to Egypt. But Moses says to God, now here's where it gets interesting. In verse 11, okay. Who am I? That can't be you talking, Moses. No. Who am I? Which is translated to me, you expected me to do that? Now you know why he spent 40 years in the wilderness. He had had so much education. He had become so mighty in words, so mighty in deeds, that he had become self-sufficient. He could take care of it himself. He could do it all by himself. He had the wherewithal. He had the money. He had the background. He had the history. He had the culture. He had the family name. He had all this stuff. I'm going to take care of it myself. Oh, you are. Well, I'm going to put you in a situation where we're going to reduce you. He's a broken man now. Brokenness is when God strips you of your self-sufficiency. It's where your confidence in you, independently of God, I mean, your confidence in you, nothing wrong with confidence that is rooted in God, but your confidence that is independent of God is reduced. And there isn't a man I know or a woman I know who has been greatly used by God who hasn't been stripped first. Every major person in the Bible whose life is unveiled before us had a stripping process. And that stripping stuff is not fun. You know, you strip shellac off of furniture and stuff. You sand that baby down? That sanding stuff is not fun. But that's the only way you can get a new coat on there that'll stay and stick. He says, who am I that I should go to Pharaoh? Now, he used to be Pharaoh's son. That I should bring the sons out of Israel. In other words, now this job is too big for him. Remember what I gave the definition? Your calling will be always too big for you. You'll have to raise the question, how am I going to do this? If you can do it and not raise that question, either you don't know your calling or you haven't seen all of it. Or you're just so self-sufficient, you think you are God. He says, I can't do this. This job is too big. Sheep have humbled him. But now God answers verse 12. Oh, you can't do it, Moses? Okay, well, let me help you. I will go with you. So you don't have to do it. I'll take care of it. You just be a conduit for me to do it. And this shall be the sign to you that I have sent when you brought the people out of the land of Egypt. You shall worship me in this mountain. You'll know it's real because I'm going to lead you right back here. What in your life do you feel God wants done that only God can do? If you don't have anything like that in your life, you will never see what God can do. Because everything you have will always be too small. It will never demand anything of God that is beyond your natural resources. Everybody says they have faith, but they only have faith in what they can do in case God mess up. If God mess up, I got to have my plan B. That's why he puts us in crisis to strip us of plan B. I don't know if you've ever been in a B-less plan. But a B-less plan is not a pretty place to be. Because if that means if they don't work, everything crashes.
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12: Then Moses said to God, behold, I am going to the sons of Israel, and I shall say to them, the God of your fathers has sent me to you. Now they may say to me, what is his name? And what shall I say to them? Now, I may not sound like much, but that's a doozy. He said, now, I'm going to go tell these folk who ran me off 40 years ago. God told me to come here and set you folk free. God, do you know how they're going to look at me? I'm going to look like a purity fool. Hey, I mean, what you been doing for the last 40 years? I've been taking care of sheep. Yeah, and God told you what? Right, yeah. Okay. What's his name? Now, the word name has to do with authority. By what authority? Who died and made you boss? Who do you think you are? And this is where you have the great rendition in the Bible. And God said to Moses, I am who I am. And he said, thus you shall say to the sons of Israel, if they want to know who I am, he says, you tell them, I am, personal pronoun, present tense. Who I am, personal pronoun, present tense. I am defined only by me. I am the eternally existing, self-generating one. I am. That's why they got ticked off of Jesus in John. Because they asked Jesus, who do you think you are? And then Jesus hit them with this one. Before Abraham was, I am. Oh, no, you didn't. No, no, no, you didn't. You didn't go there. They said, what? And they understood what he meant. They said, you calling yourself God? Now, correct language would have said, before Abraham was, I was. But he didn't say, they said, before Abraham was, I am. They understood he was using God's name about himself. I am. God says, I am that I am. I am defined by me. Therefore, I am all you need for this job. When you hit your calling, God will be your sufficiency in it. But he has to develop you and prepare you for that by letting you become devoid of self-sufficiency. And Moses would need a lot. Notice he says in verse 6, he says, I am the God of Abraham. So I'm the God of your past. Verse 7, I have surely seen the afflictions of my people. I am aware of their suffering. I'm the God of your present. Notice verse 8. So I've come down to deliver them from the power of the Egyptians, to bring them out of the land to good and spacious land, flowing with milk and honey. I'm the God of your future. I'm going to take you to your future. I am past, present, and future. I am it all. Well, so you go and get the people together and you get ready. Drop down to chapter 4, verse 10. Then Moses said to the Lord, verse 10, please, Lord, I have never been eloquent, neither recently nor in time past, nor since thou hast spoken to thy servant, for I am slow of speech and of tongue. You a liar. He lied through his teeth. Remember, he's mighty in. The problem was he was so mighty that he didn't need God. He out there with sheep. They don't know what he's talking about. So over time, he has lost confidence in his natural ability. Somebody ought to see something here. He is no longer sufficient to do it himself. He says, how am I going to speak? I can't talk. So the Lord has to ask him a question. Verse 11, who made your mouth? Verse 12, now you just go. I will be with your mouth and I will teach you what to say. When you hit your calling, you will discover God's sufficiency and your self-confidence, legitimate self-confidence, will be connected with God confidence. You will be able to be confident you can do it because you'll know God called you to it, but he must also sustain you in it. In other words, God, if you don't go, I'm not going because I'm not about to do this independently of you. Everybody here who is seeking their calling, who has not discovered it yet, or who needs further clarification, needs to ask God one thing. Show me a burning bush. Take an ordinary and create something extraordinary, and I will turn aside to look so that I can hear you call my name. God gives Moses a number of lessons, object lessons. We don't have time to go into them. But the one that's most noted is he's got a shepherd's crook, stick with a hook on the top. He says, what's that in your hand, Moses? He says, well, it's nothing. It's just a staff. Throw it down. Boom. He throws it down. It becomes a what? Hey. Moses takes off. You know why he takes off? One, it's a poisonous snake. He gone. Then God going to say, now pick it up. But then he's going to throw in one by the tail. Isn't it like God asked you to do something dumb like that? Do something weird like that. You don't do weird things like that unless God tells you. In other words, I want you to take the risk of trusting me. Because trusting God sometimes is risky. It's risky. Because you don't know what he's going to do. You don't know what to do. Now, if God would just tell us what he's going to do first, then we can decide whether we're going to trust him. Right? But no, he's not into that. He told Abraham, Abraham, leave Ur of the Chaldees. Where am I going? To a place I'll show you. Can I get a little bit more information than that? I don't know whether I'm going to like that town. No, you go to a place I will show you. Because without faith, it is impossible to please God. Them that come to God must first believe that he is and that he is a rewarder of them who diligently seek him. There is no way around it. I wish there were, but there's not. Pick it up, Moses. He picks it up. And the Bible says it becomes a staff again. Okay, big deal. Stick, snake, stick. Okay, you're good at magic, God. What's the point? You take that staff and you lead Israel out of Egypt. You fulfill your calling. Well, you know the story. Israel fussing, Pharaoh's coming, Red Sea in front of him. Moses, stop doing all this talking. Hold out the staff. The waters part because the staff is no longer known as the staff of Moses. It is now called the staff of God. When he threw it down, which is what God is going to ask everybody to do at some point in life, when you throw it down, and God tells you to pick it back up. It may look the same and it may feel the same, but it's not going to be the same because God would have done something to that staff. And now the staff that only led sheep could now part waters, could now lead generations of people, could now hit a rock and water come out the rock. This ain't no ordinary stick. This is a stick that's been touched by God.
13: 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Well, Dr. Evans has been teaching about discovering your place and calling in God's divine plan. And that ultimately starts with an epic event summarized in just a few words in this key verse found in the book of John.
12: The greatest verse in the Bible is, God so loved the world that he gave his only begotten Son, that whosoever believeth on him should not perish, but have everlasting life. Everlasting life is yours right now, the moment you start trusting Jesus Christ as your personal sin bearer. When you trust him for your salvation, he gives you the gift of eternal life.
13: To learn more or to get some free follow-up resources, visit tonyevans.org. And follow the link that says Jesus. Again, that's tonyevans.org. When the circumstances of life become overwhelming, it can get hard to focus on the future. But tomorrow, Dr. Evans talks about how you can successfully keep looking ahead, no matter how dark things seem to get. Right now, though, he's back with this final thought.
12: So let me ask you a closing question. What's that in your hand that demands being thrown down so that when God lets you pick it back up, you can do something with it? He need to be developed over time. You say, but suppose I blew it 25 years ago. Well, Joy Moses, he blew it 40 years ago. Suppose I'm with sheep. My life's going nowhere. Then you know all you need? A burning bush. Because that's when you hear God call you. Amen?

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7: With SRN News, I'm Rich Thomason in Washington. Darlene Graham will get the chance to carry on her late brother's legacy in the U.S. Senate. She has won the Republican Senate runoff in South Carolina, hoping to win the election to the seat that was held by Senator Lindsey Graham. The U.S. and Canada are ramping up their trade war. They're hitting each other with steep new retaliatory tariffs, tariffs of up to 50%. On certain imports. The world unites in grief as people across the globe bid farewell to Dolly Parton. The country music icon and actress, philanthropist and businesswoman has died following a brief battle with cancer. She was 80. Not related to her passing, but it just so happens an ex-tropical storm that will form out in the Atlantic is to be named Dolly. Stocks opening lower this morning on Wall Street. This is SRN News.
8: Nicole Murray with Your Money Now. Meta and a coalition of state attorneys general have settled a major federal trial centering on allegations that the social media giant misrepresented the extent of child-related mental health harms caused by apps like Facebook and Instagram. The settlement comes amid the second week of the trial. Zoom Communications forecast third quarter profit below Wall Street expectations, signaling stiff competition was squeezing the video conferencing company even as it ramps up AI features on its services. Shares of the California-based company fell 3.8% after the report's release. Self-driving technology company Waymo said it will begin testing its autonomous vehicles in Munich in the coming weeks, laying the groundwork for a commercial ride-hailing service in Germany that it aims to launch toward the end of 2027. Waymo said its vehicles would initially drive manually across Munich to map local roads and test with trained autonomous specialists behind the wheel. Futures are lower. That's Your Money Now.
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11: And you know, the Bible says it's more blessed to give than to receive. And unless you try that, you won't know it's true. It is a wonderful blessing to give, and God enables you to do that. You should do it with all your heart and find the joy in it that is there for you to know. We're talking about using your resources in a godly way. As we learn from the book of Proverbs, these principles of wealth and prosperity. And if you don't have a copy of the study guide for this series, this is one of the benefits of getting the study guide, because it has all this information written out and organized for you, and you don't have to worry about missing it, because we move so fast through some of this material. And lesson number 9 in the study guide is Proverbs about prosperity. The front page is the outline. The next 2 or 3 pages is a summary of the lesson, and then there are 3 or 4 pages of places for you to go in the Bible to grow in your understanding of this important subject. If you've never gotten a study guide from Turning Point, you'll be amazed to see how easily they are used for small group studies, because they just take you to the Bible. It's not about how you feel about something. It's about what God says about it, and you get a chance to organize your thoughts as a group around the truth of God's Word. These study guides are wonderful for small groups, and I encourage you to go to our website, find out more about it, and take advantage of the work that we've done to help you as you facilitate your study and lead your people in the Word of God. Here now is part 2 of Power Up Your Wealth, Proverbs about Prosperity.
12: So far, nothing's been too convicting, right? But hang on. All right. Number 2, the book of Proverbs tells us how to govern our money. And I just want to say one thing here, because there's just one principle here that's really important for us to get a hold of, and we'll come back to it at the end of the message. And that is, when we get our money, are not to put our trust in it. Proverbs 11:28 says, "He who trusts in his riches will fall, but the righteous will flourish like foliage." You see, there's not anything wrong with getting riches. There's an awful lot wrong with putting your trust in them. If you begin to trust your riches, you will start to distrust God. And one of the reasons that we have so much in the Word of God warning us against greed is because God loves us so much, He does not want anything to come between Himself and us. And when prosperity becomes our hope and our trust, when our almighty bank book becomes our source of strength, then we have pushed God aside and we've moved Him out of the center place of our life. And when we begin to trust in riches that God has provided for us instead of the one who provided them, we are in deep trouble. The old adage is, don't trust the gift, trust the giver. Amen? Trust the one who provided it for you. Now, the majority of the Proverbs that have to do with wealth and riches and prosperity have to do with how we give it away. It's an interesting thing. And so I want to talk with you thirdly about Proverbs about how we give away our money. You say, once you get it, why would you want to talk about giving it away? Because the only way you can ever keep it is to give it away. The only way you can ever get anything that's worthy in your life is to give away what you already have. If God has given you friends, you yourself must give that friendship away. Whatever you have in your life, you have to give it away so that it can come back to enrich you even more. And the book of Proverbs tells us many, many things about how we're to handle the money God gives us and how we're to discharge it. If we are collecting and hoarding in a miserly way, counting all that we have, instead of being aware of the fact that God has given us this stewardship, then we'll never be happy no matter how much we have. In fact, I've learned in my life one of the best ways to guard against greed is to give something away that you really don't want to give away down in your heart. You give it away sacrificially, and God blesses you for it. Now watch what the Bible says about the purpose of giving. Why do we give? Why do we give away what we have? We do it, first of all, to honor Almighty God. Proverbs 3:9 says, "Honor the Lord with your possessions and with the first fruit of all your increase." Now, once again, I want you to follow me as I read an extended passage from the book of Deuteronomy, because I want you to see that this is a truth that goes way back to the very beginning, that God wants us to honor Him with what we have. You say, how do you do that? You make it available for God's use. You bring it to Him. You give it back to Him. Turn back in your Bibles now, Deuteronomy chapter 26. And while this is an Old Testament offering law, the principle here is so very clear, and it's an incredible passage of Scripture, just like the other one in Deuteronomy chapter 28. And the reason I love to read to you from Deuteronomy is because most of you don't normally turn there to read in your own reading every day. It's kind of like second on your list next to Leviticus. How many of you know that when the Lord was tempted in the wilderness by the enemy, and He said, "It is written," remember that? Satan came and tempted Him, and the Lord said, "It is written." Do you know what He quoted when He said, "It is written"? All of the quotations are from the book of Deuteronomy. So if the Lord Jesus thought Deuteronomy is pretty good, we should think it's pretty good too, shouldn't we? Now let me just read to you Deuteronomy chapter 26. Remember, what we're talking about here is that one of the reasons we give is to honor God. Listen to this. "And it shall be when you come into the land which the Lord your God is giving you as an inheritance, and you possess it and dwell in it, that you shall take some of the first of all the produce of the ground which you shall bring from your land that the Lord your God is giving you, and put it in a basket, and go to the place where the Lord your God chooses to make His name abide. And you shall go to the one who is priest in those days and say to him, 'I declare today to the Lord your God that I have come to the country which the Lord sware to our fathers to give us.' Then the priest shall take the basket out of your hand and set it down before the altar of your God. And you shall answer and say before the Lord your God, 'My father was a Syrian about to perish, and he went down to Egypt, and he dwelt there, few in number, and there he became a nation, great, mighty, and populous. But the Egyptians mistreated us, afflicted us, laid hard bondage on us. Then we cried out to the Lord God of our fathers, and the Lord heard our voice and looked on our affliction and our labor and our oppression. So the Lord brought us out of Egypt with a mighty hand and with an outstretched arm, with great terror and with signs and wonders. And He brought us to this place, and He has given us this land, a land flowing with milk and honey. And now behold, I have brought the first fruits of the land which you, O Lord God, have given me. Then you shall set it before the Lord your God and worship before the Lord your God, and you shall rejoice in every good thing which the Lord your God has given to you and to your house, you and the Levite and the stranger who is among you. And when you have finished laying aside all the tithe of your increase of the third year and the year of tithing, and have given it to the Levite and the stranger and the fatherless and the widow so that they may eat within your gates and be filled, then you shall say before the Lord your God, 'I have removed the holy tithe from my house, and have given them to the Levite and the stranger and the fatherless and the widow according to all your commandments which you have commanded me. I have not transgressed your commandments, nor have I forgotten them.'" And look down at the last verse. "Look down from your holy habitation from heaven and bless your people Israel and the land which you have given us, just as you swore to your fathers, a land flowing with milk and honey." What is this all about? Here's an Israelite who realizes where he was, what happened to him, where he ended up in Egypt, and how God brought him out of Egypt and gave him the good land. And now he's in the good land, and he's enjoying the blessing of Almighty God, which came as a gift from God. And he takes the first of that produce that comes out of that good land, and he puts it in a basket, and he brings it to the Lord, and he lays it before the altar, and he says, "Lord, this is my way of honoring you for what you have done for me." Now, some of you say, "Well, I didn't grow up in Syria and I haven't been in Egypt." But tell you what, we all came out of Egypt, didn't we? Because Egypt in the Old Testament is a symbol of sin. We've come out of Egypt. We've been saved out of the darkness. And God has given us a good life in Jesus Christ our Lord. And if the Old Testament people could bring, in honoring the Lord, a basket and set it before the Lord and his altar, men and women, we as God's people in this generation ought to be bringing 3 or 4 baskets to set before the Lord. Amen? That's what God has done for us. We ought to be blessing God and honoring God. That's the reason we give, to honor the Lord. Not because some preacher told you to, not because it's something the church needs, but because of what God has done. That's the first reason. But if you keep reading in the book of Proverbs, you'll discover that we not only give to honor the Lord, we give to help others. In the Old Testament, the people were taught to care for those who were in need. Proverbs 28:27 says, "He who gives to the poor will not lack, but he who hides his eyes will have many curses." Proverbs 22:9 says, "He who has a generous eye will be blessed, for he gives of his bread to the poor." When we give to the ministries of the church, we're giving to missions and to children and to the outreach and give to those who are in need. We're always to be generous as God's people. When he blesses us, it's so that we can be a blessing to others. I cannot find any place in the Word of God where it says God blesses people primarily so that they can hoard their riches. God blesses us to be a blessing. And the more he blesses you and the more you're a blessing to someone else, the more he will bless you. The more he sees that you are willing to follow his mandates and do with what he's entrusted to you, the more he will entrust to you. Because the whole purpose behind God's blessing is so that we can pass that blessing on to others. When God gives us a great inheritance, there's a tremendous amount of pressure to come before Almighty God and say, "Lord God, this is a tremendous responsibility. What now do you want me to do as a channel of your grace with this which you've entrusted to my care?" God gives us so that we might give. But the book of Proverbs also reminds us that when we follow this pattern, and this is not meant to be a stewardship sermon, although it may sound like it, when we follow this pattern, we get in on God's provisions. Because the same passages that tell us what we're supposed to do in channeling that which God has entrusted to us remind us that that is the sure key to blessing. Now, I know that sometimes we're a little bashful about talking about giving and God responding, because there's so much nonsense in the world today in this get rich stuff that you hear on television and some preachers who talk about how, you know, you sow a seed so God can give you back all that you need, and it's all based on greed. There is no such teaching in the Word of God about wealth based on greed. The Word of God teaches that we're to give to honor the Lord, but then it promises us that in doing so, we will have our needs met too. And just because some people use that in the wrong way, we shouldn't let it rob us of the great truth that when we give, God is always faithful to us in supplying our needs. Now, the book of Proverbs teaches that. Proverbs teaches us in Proverbs 3, 9, and 10, that when we honor the Lord with our possessions and the first fruits of all of our increase, our barns will be filled with plenty and our vats will overflow with new wine. That's the book of Proverbs. And here's a little more metaphorical approach to it from Proverbs 11, 24. Listen to this. "There is one who scatters and increases more, and there is one who withholds more than is right, and it leads to poverty." Did you get that? The proverb says there's someone who takes what he has and he gives it away and he has more. And there's someone else who takes what he has and hoards it and he becomes poor. The principles of the economy of God almost stand on the head of the things which we've learned in our own personal economy. That you keep what you have. The Bible says that when you scatter it, it increases. Listen again to the book of Proverbs. Proverbs 13:7, "There is one who makes himself rich, yet has nothing. And there is one who makes himself poor and has great riches." You say, that's double talk. That doesn't make any sense. Oh, yes, it makes a lot of sense in the economy of God. That when you take what God gives you and you give it away, you open the door for God to give back to you more than you

you're saying that. That's the Lord Jesus. If you have a red letter edition of the Bible, that's in red. Jesus said that. Jesus said, give and it shall be given to you. He has promised that he will bless us when we take that which he's entrusted to us and we make it available to the kingdom's work for whatever he chooses. And the New Testament says that when we do it sparingly, we get a sparing result. And when we do it with abundance and bountifully, we get a bountiful result. So God teaches us that he wants to supply our needs. In Philippians chapter 4, verse 19, which is connected to a passage on giving, says, my God shall supply all your need according to his riches in glory by Christ Jesus. Listen carefully. It doesn't say, my God shall supply all your greed. It says, my God shall supply all your need. I've never met anyone who faithfully took the principles of God with regard to the giving of our monies and followed them and came back and said, that was the worst decision I ever made. God has totally forgotten me. My life is impoverished. But I have met hundreds of people who've said, that was the most important decision I made apart from my salvation, to put God first in finances and in my life. I ran across a bit of poetry reminding us of the provision of God, and it struck a chord in my heart. Listen carefully. Though troubles assail and dangers affright, though friends shall all fail and foes all unite, yet one thing secures us, whatever betide, the scripture assures us, the Lord will provide. When I come to that phrase in the rest of these, you say that word with me, will you? The birds without barn or storehouse are fed. From them let us learn to trust for our bread. His saints what is fitting shall not be denied, so long as it's written, the Lord will provide. We may, like the ships by tempest be tossed, on perilous deeps but cannot be lost. Though Satan enrages the wind and the tide, the promise engages, the Lord will provide. His call we obey, like Abram of old, not knowing our way, but faith makes us bold. And though we are strangers, we have a good guide, and trust in all dangers, the Lord will provide. When Satan appears to stop up our path and fills us with fears, we triumph by faith. He cannot take from us, though oft he has tried, this heart-cheering promise, the Lord will provide. He tells us we're weak, our hope is in vain, the good that we seek we will never obtain. But when such suggestions our spirits have plied, this answers all questions, the Lord will provide. No strength of our own or goodness we claim, yet since we have known the Savior's great name, in this our strong tower for safety we hide. The Lord is our power, the Lord will provide. When life sinks apace and death is in view, this word of his grace shall comfort us through. No fearing or doubting, with Christ on our side, we hope to die shouting, the Lord will provide. How many of you know the Lord will provide? Amen. And when you read the word of God, whether it's in the book of Proverbs or in the book of Deuteronomy or in the book of 1 Corinthians or any of the books of the Bible, sooner or later you get to this principle. And it's not something you make up. It's something you find there. And it's a wonderful principle that you should never lose sight of. Now, let me tell you what maybe the most important verses in Proverbs about wealth are and where they are and how you should use these. Somebody say, well, you know, Pastor, I don't know. What should I do now? Should I try to do better? Absolutely. Should you work hard? Sure. Should you try to move forward? Yes. But here's a prayer for you to pray. It's Proverbs chapter 30, verses 7 through 9. Two things I request of you. Deprive me not before I die. Remove falsehood and lies far from me. Give me neither poverty nor riches. Feed me with the food allotted to me, lest I be full and deny you and say, who is the Lord? Or lest I be poor and steal and profane the name of my God. Here's a prayer, isn't it? Lord, give me enough so that I have enough. Don't give me so much that I forget where it came from. You know, everybody has a capacity, isn't that true? Some people have a capacity for great stewardship. And if God has given you the capacity, you are to be honored, and you have a great responsibility, and God has put that responsibility in your hands.

0: discharge it with joy. Some people don't have a great capacity. Some know in your own heart, if God should trust me with a great deal of money, I'm not sure I would be faithful with it as I am with what I have now. You should never pray for more than you can be faithful for. And God is always faithful. And you know what he likes to do? He likes to grow up his stewards. The Bible says if we're faithful over a few things, he will make us ruler over many. So as we prove our stewardship at one level, we can graduate to the next. I want to quit this discussion with a story by Eugene Peterson in Run with the Horses. He writes about seeing a family of birds teaching the young to fly. Three young swallows were perched on a dead branch that stretched out over a lake. And the one adult swallow got alongside the chicks and started shoving them out toward the end of the branch. Pushing, pushing, pushing. And at the end, one of the birds fell off. Somewhere between the branch and the water, 4 feet below, the wings started working and the fledgling was off on his own. And then the second one was at the end of the branch. And the third was not to be bullied. At the last possible moment, his grip on the branch loosened just enough so that he swung downward, then tightened again, bulldog tenacious. And the parent bird was without any sentiment. He pecked at the desperately clinging talons until it was more painful for the poor chick to hang on than risk the insecurities of flying. The grip was released and the inexperienced wings began pumping. And the mature swallow knew what the chick did not, that it would fly, that there was no danger in making it do what it was perfectly designed to do. Birds have feet and birds can walk. Birds have talons. And they can grasp a branch securely. They can walk and they can cling. But flying is their characteristic action. And not until they fly are they living at their best, gracefully and beautifully. And giving is what we do best. It is the air into which we were born. It is the action that was designed into us before our very birth. Some of us try desperately to hold on to ourselves, to live for ourselves, and we look so bedraggled and pathetic doing it, hanging on to the dead branch of a bank account for dear life, afraid to risk ourselves on the untried wings of giving. We don't think we can live generously because we've never tried. But the sooner we start, the better, for we are going to have to give up our lives finally, and the longer we wait, the less time we have for the soaring and the swooping life of grace. And I tell you that when a person knows what it's like to be at the end of the branch and let go, and into the gracious arms of the Lord who helps us and supports us and provides for us because we've learned how to give, even beyond that which makes sense to us, then we've really learned what life is all about. How many of you know that the great gift was God giving his gift to us? How do we know how to give? For God so loved the world that he gave his only begotten Son. And because he has shown us. Now let me ask you a question. Was that an easy gift? No, it was the most costly gift he could have given. Was it sacrificial? Absolutely. Was there anything that he left ungiven when he gave his Son? No, he gave us it all. And he is our standard. Because he has given to us, we have been enriched. Now what shall we do? Let us prove in our own stewardship that we have learned God's basic lesson. That whatever you give, God multiplies it back to you in ways you cannot even imagine. And the book of Proverbs teaches this wonderful lesson.
1: And I want to tell you something. I am a testimony to that fact. I learned this lesson early on in my Christian life and began to practice it. And have been doing so every time, ever since we got married. We've never walked away from that. We've asked God to help us grow in our ability to do it. And we are testimonies to the fact that God never allows his children to outgive him. He is always ahead of us, making a way and showing us the joy of being gracious and generous in that which he's entrusted to us. By the way, friends, we don't own any of this. We're just stewards. We manage this for the Lord. And when he sees we're good managers, he gives us more to manage. And that's just the way it works. And I hope you've discovered that. When we get together next time, we're going to talk about powering up your future. Proverbs for planning. Another interesting subject in the book of Proverbs. We hope you'll join us next time right here on this good station. I'm David Jeremiah. Thanks for listening.
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15: Hello, this is Michael Youssef with Leading the Way for TownHall.com. While I was visiting the Middle East several years ago, a highly placed government official, who's a Muslim himself, asked me a troubling question. Why is the Muslim Brotherhood outlawed as a terrorist organization in Saudi Arabia, in Bahrain, in the United Arab Emirates, in Jordan, in Egypt, and yet allowed to flourish in America? Founded in Egypt in 1928, the Brotherhood's history is drenched in blood. It was spawned and inspired groups like Hamas, Al-Qaeda, ISIS. Now, Congress can designate the Muslim Brotherhood as a terrorist entity. This designation act would finally name the Brotherhood for what it is and disrupt its financial networks. 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I'm Michael Youssef.
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13: This is why, again, my favorite scripture in the Hebrew Bible, Leviticus 17:11, the life of the flesh, the Lord saith, is in the blood, and I've given it to you on the altar to make an atonement for your soul.

0: Do you really understand why the blood of Jesus is so important? 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I'm Dustin Roberts, and as Yom Kippur draws near, Rabbi Schneider's going to open God's Word and reveal the connection between this holy day and the sacrifice of Jesus. 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
1: Shalom Aleichem. We are continuing today in a series that I'm calling Yahweh's Fall Holy Days. And the message that I have to bring to you today, beloved ones, is one of the most important messages you'll ever hear in your life, whether you hear it from me or somebody else. The content of today's teaching is what separates your faith in Jesus from every other supposed pathway to God that has ever been propagated from the history of the beginning of the world until the present time. The thing that separates our faith in Messiah Yeshua from every other supposed pathway to God is the blood of Jesus Christ. See, the Torah tells us in the book of Leviticus, chapter 17, verse 11, that the life of the flesh is in the blood. And I've given it to you on the altar, saith Yahweh, to make an atonement for your soul. For it's the blood, by reason of its life, that makes atonement. We are focusing today on the holiest day in God's sacred calendar called Yom Kippur, or the Day of Atonement. I'm going to the book of Leviticus, chapter number 23, and I'm reading verse number 26. The Lord spoke to Moshe, or Moses, saying, on exactly the 10th day of the 7th month is the Day of Atonement. I want to encourage you to go back where I've laid the foundation for all these appointed days of the Lord that take place during the fall season. I talked about God's sacred calendar. I talked about the first of the holy days in the fall, Rosh Hashanah, or the Feast of Trumpets. I talked about how the Feast of Trumpets is a foreshadow of the return of the Lord Jesus Christ. 10 days from the Feast of Trumpets, that happens on the first day of the 7th month on God's sacred calendar called the month of Tishrei, 10 days into the month lands on Yom Kippur, the Day of Atonement. Yom is the Hebrew word for day. Kippur is the day of covering. It's Yom Kippur, the day of covering, the day that the Lord covers the sins of his people through a blood atonement. Now, during the days that the Hebrew scriptures were written, before Jesus came, every year the high priest would go into the Holy of Holies, the most sacred space in the earth that first existed in the tabernacle and then later was in the temple. Once the tabernacle entered the promised land, the tabernacle was built into a permanent structure called the temple. And in the very back of the temple, or the tabernacle, was a sacred space called the Holy of Holies. Inside the sacred space was an object called the Ark of the Covenant. It was laid over with gold. And inside the Ark of the Covenant were the Ten Commandments, the tablets that the Lord wrote on with his finger that contained the words that shaped Western culture and the world's morality. And on Yom Kippur, the high priest would bring in the blood of a bull and a goat. He would then take that blood and pour it on top of the Ark of the Covenant, where the Ten Commandments were housed. And then when the Lord saw the blood on top of the Ark of the Covenant, which the New Testament refers to in the book of Hebrews as the mercy seat, in other words, the top of the Ark of the Covenant where the blood was poured was called the mercy seat. When the Lord saw the blood poured out, he overlooked the sins of Israel for the year. That was simply this ritual that took place year after year on Yom Kippur, where the high priest brought in the blood. That was simply a shadow of what would ultimately accomplish the salvation of God's people through the forgiveness of their sin through the blood of Yeshua HaMashiach. That's why at Passover, the last meal that Jesus celebrated with his disciples before going to the cross, Jesus took the Passover wine And he said to his disciples, this is the blood of the covenant shed for you for the forgiveness of your sins. He was tying it back to Yom Kippur, and he was pointing to the fact that his blood would once and for all solve humanity's problem of sin. This is what separates your faith in Jesus from every other faith in the world. There is no other message in the earth that promises forgiveness for sin through a blood atonement. All the other religions of the world somehow create a philosophy in which if you're a good enough person, you'll go to heaven. Christianity, beloved one, teaches no such thing. Our faith teaches us that the wages of sin is death, and every man is guilty of sin. That no man goes to heaven because his good deeds supposedly outweighed his bad deeds. No, the Bible says the soul that sins, it shall die. That there's no one on the planet that is righteous before a holy God because of their outstanding lifestyle. Rather, what the New Testament teaches is that all men are guilty before their Creator because of not only the things that they've done, but because of the things that we've thought and the words that we've said. Man is separated from God and guilty before Him. This is why Paul, in his letter to the Romans, begins his gospel by explaining that man is guilty and that there's only one remedy, and that's the blood of Jesus. Yom Kippur is the foreshadow in the Hebrew Scriptures that's pointing to Jesus. That's why much of the book of Hebrews and the Brit Hadashah, the New Testament, tells us that Jesus fulfilled this holy day called, once again, Yom Kippur. The blood of Jesus is the answer. That's why the book of Revelation tells us that those that are going to heaven go to heaven because they overcame by the blood of the Lamb and the word of their testimony. This is why Jesus said, unless you eat my flesh, receive me into your life. And he said, drink my blood, you have no life in yourself. I want to say again, beloved, do not be deceived. I know that you've probably met many people in your life that are not believers in Jesus. They're not Christian people. And you look at them and you think, but look how good of a person they are. Look how caring they are. Look how beautiful they are. Look how good of a spirit they have. And you think, God wouldn't send them to hell. We might even think they're a better person than I am. We might think, wow, they're a better person than most of the Christians that I know. But I want you to know, beloved ones, there is no way to heaven but through the blood of Jesus. We've all been created in God's image. God has put his goodness inside us. We're tainted by sin, but still we can see the glory and the beauty of God in all individuals. We can see the beauty in their eyes. We can see at times the caring spirit. But even animals care for their young, right? I mean, think about a bear. A bear does not have moral consciousness like we do, but even a bear will take care of her young. The imprint of the Creator is in his creation. But just because as human beings that have been created in God's image, we're able to display some of God's glory and some of God's goodness simply because we're created in his image, that doesn't mean we're going to heaven. The Bible teaches us instead, all have sinned and fallen short of the glory of God, and that there's only one remedy by which men could be saved, and that is the person of Jesus. And this is why the Day of Atonement is so important for you to understand, because when your faith is rooted in the Hebrew Bible, when your faith in the risen Yeshua HaMashiach, the Son of Man that was prophesied about by the prophet Daniel, when your faith is first rooted in the Hebrew Bible, then you will absolutely have the assurance that's necessary for you to know that Jesus' words are true when he says, I am the way, the truth, and the life. No man cometh to the Father but through me. And what we learn through studying the Hebrew Bible, and particularly today, the Day of Atonement, is that no man can stand in God's presence blameless outside of a blood atonement. This is why, again, my favorite scripture in the Hebrew Bible, Leviticus 17:11, the life of the flesh, the Lord saith, is in the blood, and I've given it to you on the altar to make an atonement for your soul. For it's the blood by reason of its life that makes atonement. Without the shedding of blood, there is no forgiveness of sin. So regardless of what I see with my eyes, when I see moral people that are not believers in Jesus, I don't allow myself to be deceived. I don't allow myself to think, well, maybe you don't have to believe in Jesus to go to heaven. Maybe all paths lead to the same place. Whenever I start thinking thoughts like that, if I'm tempted because I see good people, caring people, good neighbors, I always bring myself back to the blood of Jesus. And I say, no, the blood of Yeshua is the only answer.
0: 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And before Rabbi Schneider continues his teaching, he has a special message to share with all of us.
1: Greetings in Messiah. One thing that perhaps some of you have thought about but never taken action on is creating or updating your will or trust. I want to encourage you, go to our website. 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I love you. Many of us have honored the Lord while we're living with our finances. Let's carry that over and remember the Lord with our finances when we pass by creating a will and estate so that finances can go to the work of the kingdom.
0: What a meaningful way to honor God with our finances this year. And if you feel the Lord leading you to create a free will, visit us at discoveringthejewishjesus.com. 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Now, let's return to Rabbi as he continues his teaching.
1: The Bible tells us in the book of Ephesians, chapter 1, verse 7, in him, in Yeshua, we have redemption through his blood. In him, we have redemption through his blood. The word redemption, beloved one, carries the idea of being bought. God bought us through the blood of Jesus. We've been purchased, the scripture says, for the Father through the blood of the Lamb. The Father sent Yeshua into the world to purchase you, if you're a believer in him, through his blood. Again, without the shedding of blood, there's no remission of sin. So in order for you to be brought to the Father, in order for you to be able to stand before the Father, holy and blameless, you have to have the blood of Jesus that has paid for your sin. Jesus redeemed us. He bought us for the Father. But I want you to consider this. Even though the blood of Jesus purchased us for the Father, in the mystery of the Lord, there is still required from you and I a decision of our will. In other words, we're the ones that have to decide to put our faith in Jesus. And when we put our faith in Jesus, his blood is applied to our life, and in an instant, we're saved. So let me say it again. The blood of Jesus, Yeshua, purchased us for the Father. In him, we have redemption through his blood. But it's not enough simply that Jesus died and shed his blood for our sin. We have to take a step towards him in faith, receive him into our life. And when we do, his blood covers us. And at that point, the transaction is made. We are now in the Father, holy and blameless. I like to compare it to what happened at Passover. Every Israelite we read about in the Torah, in the Hebrew Bible, every Israelite family had to take a lamb. And then they took the lamb, they put the lamb to death, and then they took the blood of that lamb, listen now, gathered the blood of the lamb. We're going back 3,500 years ago in Egypt when Israel was being redeemed out of Egypt by the Father. Every Israelite family took that lamb, put the lamb to death. Then they took the blood of that lamb, gathered it in a basin. But listen now, the fact that the lamb was put to death wasn't enough to save them. The fact that the blood was in the basin wasn't enough to save them. Something more was required. Every Israelite family now had to take the blood that was in the basin and apply it over the doorpost and lintels of their home. And it wasn't until the individual Israelite family took the blood of the lamb, brought it to their own home where they lived, and put it over the doorpost and lintels of their home, and then went inside. It wasn't until that happened that they were saved and spared from the wrath of God that moved through Egypt that night. In the same way, It's not enough just that Jesus died on the cross. We now have to take the blood of Jesus over our life and apply it to ourselves by faith. We need to make a decision, beloved one, to receive him personally. The Day of Atonement, once again, finds its climax in the person of Yeshua of Nazareth. And not only has Jesus' blood redeemed us, but furthermore, the blood of Yeshua cleanses us. One thing is legal, redemption is legal, but the blood of Jesus continues to flow. If you can imagine a waterfall, if you ever seen like a picture of Niagara Falls or some other great waterfall, the water just continuously, powerfully, it just continues to pour down and pour down and pour down and pour down so powerfully, so majestic. That's the way the blood of Jesus is. It's living. It's continually being poured out over our life. And as we partner with the Lord, as we partner with Hashem through our faith and through obedience to his word, what happens is the blood of Jesus that's continually being poured over our lives in a living, active way, even as that water is going over a waterfall, cleanses us. This is present time, a present reality where you and I are being changed day to day by the Spirit through the blood of Jesus. So we read, for example, in the book of 1 John chapter 1, verse 7, these words. But if we walk in the light, as he himself is in the light, we have fellowship with one another, and the blood of Jesus, his son, cleanses us from all sin. And I love that reality, because it's not just a legal reality, it's an experiential, beloved one, reality. And if you're like me, you'll notice that as you age, you get cleaner and cleaner. We still are aware of our sin. We're still repenting because repentance keeps on going to a deeper and deeper level as we discover who God is and how he wants us to live. The point that I'm making is the blood of Jesus cleanses us and cleanses us. And the deeper we go with the Lord, the more he shows us the areas in our life that need adjustment. I like to call it a soul adjustment. The blood of Jesus continues to wash us and transform us by the active Spirit of God in our life. And then lastly today, I want to talk about the fact that the blood of Jesus justifies you. This is related to the other concept that I shared. But you know, you're going to stand before the Lord, beloved, even as we're standing in his presence, you and I, right now, as this broadcast is proceeding. And you know what? We're justified in him through the blood of Jesus. What does that mean? It means this. It's true that when you look at your life and you look at your past, you realize that you're guilty. You realize that there's things that you said that you knew were going to hurt people. You intentionally said things to hurt somebody. And some of you have said terrible things to people. But you know what? You're justified. The blood of Jesus has paid for your sin and my sin. There are things in all our life that we look back at and we cringe. The way that we've treated other people at times, the things that we've done, the bad decisions we've made, the exploits that we went in when we were young, and we look back and we just cringe. But you know what? When you stand before Jesus, your sins will have been revealed to you as being removed as far as the east is from the west. You are justified, beloved one, because of the blood of the Lamb. So as we celebrate Yom Kippur this year, the Day of Covering, I want you to rejoice. I want you to thank Messiah Jesus. I want you to be happy in him for what he's done for you. This will make him happy. Father God, we bless you today. Father, we worship you today. Jesus, what can we even say except that we want to love you the way that you love us? We want to live our lives in such a way that we demonstrate your victory in our life. Jesus, you said, if the Son shall make you free, you shall be free indeed. So Jesus, we say before you right now, we desire to live free. We purpose to live free, to live thankful, grateful, and holy lives for you. It's hard to speak about finances in relationship to the Day of Atonement, because the Day of Atonement is so sacred that I don't want to do anything that would offend the Lord. But we do, at the end of every broadcast, want to give people an opportunity to support what we're doing. I would just simply say this. To me, the precious blood of Jesus is what separates our faith and trust in Him from every other religion in the world. And the only thing that I can think of in relationship to the Day of Atonement, Yom Kippur, as it relates to us responding financially, is John chapter 12, where Mary is so moved and so in love with Jesus for who He is and for what He is to her, that she takes a costly vial of perfume and anoints His feet. I would just simply say, beloved, if you're truly feeling from the Spirit of God that you would want to present a love offering to Jesus on this sacred day, God bless you. Go ahead and follow that leading.
0: Amen. 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Thank you so much for listening, and I pray that God is initiating that same kind of response in your heart today. 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And with the Fall Holy Days just around the corner, it really is a wonderful time to spend a few minutes exploring everything waiting for you at discoveringthejewishjesus.com. That's because we have a ton of messianic content where we talk about the biblical feasts. And maybe you're just now starting to understand how they impact your life. You can find out about all of them right there on our website under the Resources tab, because we've been studying them for years and we've got lots of great content right there available for you. And you know what? They all beautifully point to Jesus. Thanks so much for supporting this ministry, giving and partnering with us. I want you to know it's because of you that people around the world discover the Jewish Jesus, that they discover God's holy days, and that they're able to allow their faith to come to a whole nother level when they discover how the Old and the New Testaments connect. I pray that God touches you in such a special way during these Fall Holy Days. Thank you for being a part of this ministry. And now, here's Rabbi. He's going to speak God's sacred blessing over our lives right now. Rabbi?
1: In the book of Numbers, chapter 6, the Lord gave instructions to Moses and Aaron to speak this blessing over His people. And the Lord said, "When you speak these words over My people, I will place My name on them and bless them. Receive the impartations of the Lord's blessings. The Lord bless you and keep you. The Lord make His face shine on you and be gracious to you. The Lord lift you up with His countenance. And the Lord give you, beloved one, His peace." And now in Hebrew.

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7: Near the end of the Revolutionary War, George Washington received a letter from one of his own officers. Colonel Louis Nicola suggested that America might be better served by a monarchy, with Washington himself as king. Washington firmly rejected the idea. He had spent years leading Americans in a fight for independence from a monarchy. He would not see that victory end with America creating a king of its own. He understood that the cause of the revolution was greater than any one man. His example reminds us that power can be offered, earned, or taken. But character determines whether we use it for ourselves or remain faithful to something greater.
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9: Starting off today's Leading the Way with a few words of biblical truth. Here's Bible teacher and author, Dr. Michael Youssef.
10: Fear of death has no place in the life of a Christian. Fear of death is Satan's way to defeat us. Once we start living in fear, Satan has won. But I must confess to you that if I did not know the resurrected Christ, if I did not know that Jesus, who defeated death and the grave, is awaiting me on the other side, if I did not know him as my beloved Lord and Savior of my life, if I did not know how wonderful heaven is, I would be fearful of death too.
9: When reading and studying the Bible, we often perceive the lives of those we read about to be completely different from what we're experiencing right now in 2026. Distancing the impact of their stories a little bit. And yet, they were just like us. This series of messages from Dr. Youssef looks at people that God lists in the Bible, and specifically lists in the book of Hebrews as examples of great faith. And when you look really closely, they are just like you and me. To allow Dr. Youssef just as much time as possible, let's go to him now and learn how ordinary lives become extraordinary.
10: Death is a very touchy subject. It's a very emotional subject. Death is fearful to many people. It really is. The subject of death is negative. As a matter of fact, this generation of preachers today, this generation of writers today, have been so influenced by the secular mindset and by the secular culture in thinking that your best life is here and now, that this life is all that really matters, that we must cling to this life at any cost and for as long as we can. Many a pulpit today reflecting cultural thinking on the subject instead of biblical thinking and biblical teaching. Many Christians have been impacted by pagan worldview instead of biblical worldview. Pagan worldview that says that we can prolong this life. A pagan worldview that says that we can expand this lifespan of ours, that we can actually postpone the inevitable. All of these falsehoods are propagated by snake oil salesmen and women. Now, beloved, listen to me. This is the antithesis of what the Bible teaches. For the Bible said it is appointed unto man to die once. It is appointed in heaven. Jesus said, who of you, by worrying, you're going to add a few minutes to your life? And the answer is, none of us. And here's where the confusion comes from. I want you to listen to me very carefully, because this is the point where the confusion really comes in. The Bible teaches that our bodies are the dwelling places of the Holy Spirit. Now, this is for the believers in Jesus Christ, not everybody. The Apostle Paul called that the temple of the Holy Spirit. Namely, wherever the Holy Spirit resides becomes a temple. Our earthly bodies are, therefore, a stewardship that we have from God. And that stewardship of our bodies tells us that we must guard against all sins that can harm the body. Paul said that we must guard against sexual sins because that is dishonoring to that body in which the Holy Spirit dwells. It's dishonoring to the Holy Spirit himself. And that stewardship runs the whole gamut from the food we eat to the physical exercises that we need to do to taking your pills. Why? Why are we supposed to take care of this body? You see, pagan culture says, okay, you need to take care of that body so that you what? Live longer. So that you may prolong your life. That's secular thinking. That is humanistic thinking. That is not biblical teaching. So, why do we must be good stewards of this body? So that we can be effective in serving the living God. So that we may be clean vessels for His use. So that we may be good instruments to be used by God for the glory of God. But the snake oil salespeople would say to you, would say to us, you must do these things so that you may live longer. I know some of you are bristling, the gritting of the teeth, and I know some of you are disagreeing with me, but listen to me, just wait, be patient with me, okay? I know why you're bristling. I know why. Because you have bought into this false teaching of our culture. It really has penetrated every area of our lives. And let me tell you something. I am one guy who watches what I eat and I exercise on a regular basis. And I do take care of this body. But I know that it's not so that I may live longer, because that day is appointed in heaven. Listen to me. The day in which you were born, you had no choice with that. That was appointed in heaven. Now, that date was written in heaven. The day you go and meet the Lord in heaven, that too is appointed in heaven and cannot be changed. No one can change that. Now, beloved, here's what you need to understand. Fear of death has no place in the life of a Christian. Fear of death has no room in the Christian life. Fear of death is Satan's way to defeat us. Fear of death is man's way to manipulate us. Fear of death is not from God. Once we start living in fear, Satan has won. But I must confess to you that if I did not know the resurrected Christ, if I did not know that Jesus, who defeated death and the grave, is awaiting me on the other side, if I did not know Him as my beloved Lord and Savior of my life, if I did not know how wonderful heaven is, I would be fearful of death too. Amen. I would. Amen. Listen to me. As a child of the living God, as an heir and co-heir with Christ, as a prince and princess in waiting, as an inheritors of the entire universe awaiting us, as we walk with Christ now, believing the promises now, we have confidence and we don't have fear. Why? Because you can confidently say that no one can lay a finger on me unless God permits it. Because I belong to God, and therefore I am under God's heavenly protection program until the day comes and He says to me, now it's time to come and see your heavenly daddy. Unless He decides that, until He decides that, I am invincible, I'm indestructible, I am untouchable, and I'm fearless. Amen belongs here. But listen to me. When that day comes, which will come to every one of us, don't fool yourself. You know, I mean, it's going to come to all of us. But when that day comes to me, it's going to be a great day for me. I know some of you are going to be sorry. Not many, but some. And my family will miss me until we meet again in heaven. I understand that. We've experienced that separation, and I know how tough it is for those who are living. But not for the believer. You see, for me, that's going to be a great day when I go. It's going to be the day of my reigning and ruling with Christ in heaven. It's going to be my coronation day. It's going to be my graduation day. It's going to be my celebration day. And the Bible said in Psalm 116, precious in the sight of the Lord is the death of His godly ones. Can you say that with me? Precious in the sight of the Lord is the death of His godly ones. Paul said, for me to live is Christ, and to die is what? Amen. Amen. God bless you. So Hebrews chapter 11, verses 20 and 21 and 22 tells us about three men. And these three men exercised the power of faith in death. The one thing that Hebrews 11, 20, 21, and 22 wants us all to get is this. That no matter what happens in life, you can exercise faith in death. In fact, with the exception of Joseph, listen to me, the exception of Joseph, those three guys did not live a good, faithful lives. Like us, they were not always perfectly trusting in God. Like us, many times they succumbed to their fears. Like us, many times they compromised their convictions. Like us, many times they took things into their own hands and made a mess of things. Like us, they, by the grace of God, continued until the day they went to be with the Lord. And the reason these three men were chosen here in Hebrews 11, 20, 21, and 22 is because of their faith that was manifested in their death. Now you can turn with me to Hebrews 11, if you haven't already, beginning at verse 20. By faith, Isaac blessed Jacob, then Esau, in regard to their future. By faith, Jacob, when he was dying, blessed each of Joseph's sons and worshipped as he leaned on the top of his staff. By faith, Joseph, when his end was near, spoke about the exodus of the Israelites from Egypt and gave instructions about his bones. Here three men, regardless of their ups and downs in life, they died trusting in the promises of God. Regardless of their failures and successes in life, they left a legacy of faith when they died. Regardless of their strength and weaknesses, all three exhorted the next generation to trust and believe in the promises of God that they will happen, whether it's in their lifetime or in the lifetime of their children. Regardless of these three men's joys and sorrows in life, they left behind not a fortune as much as a bequest of faith. Bequest in what God said. Now, there's something very important here that I don't want you to miss. You know, and I know, that it is easy to start strong, easy to start with enthusiasm, but it is the finishing well that really matters. It is the finish line that really is important. It is the ending that really counts. Let me illustrate this. Just give you an example from everyday life. The name Mickey Thompson used to be one of the most recognized names in auto racing. Before NASCAR, he was big name. His team built the fastest cars on track. But none of them ever brought Thompson a checkered flag. In all 29 races that his cars has entered into, they often took the lead, but never won a race. You say, why? Because they never finished a race. Thompson could make the fastest cars, but he could not build them to last. They all broke down during the race. Engines blew up, gearboxes broke, carburetors failed. Thompson's cars were good starters. Thompson's cars were good runners, but Thompson's cars were not good finishers. Hebrews 11, 20, 21, and 22 praises Isaac, Jacob, and Joseph for finishing well. For finishing well. For running the race all the way to the end. They did not conk out right before the finish line. What is their secret? All three of them trusted in the promises of God to their forefather Abraham. You see, every one of them believed that promise of God. What did God promise Abraham? Three things. He promised Abraham a land of promise. He promised Abraham a great nation. And he promised Abraham that the Messiah will come from the loin of his descendants through Jacob's line. None of these three men have experienced any of these promises of God. They did not see it with their eyes. They did not experience it themselves. But they believed them by faith. They knew God is going to keep his word no matter what happens. And not only that, but they could tell each subsequent generation that they must believe and trust in the promises of God. They delivered to the next generation a bequest of faith. They left their descendants a legacy of trusting in the promises of God, of taking God at his word, no matter how much it delay, no matter how much it doesn't appear like it, but it's going to happen. They told their progenies to wait expectantly for the promises of God to be fulfilled. Now, I want to just give you the span of time, okay? From the time that God gave Abraham the promise, and he said, your descendants will go to Egypt into slavery, and then I'll bring them out again. So from the time of Abraham receiving the promise to the time they actually got into the promised land, it was about 400 years. And then 1,600 years later, the promise completely and totally fulfilled when Jesus Christ, the descendant of Abraham, came on the scene from heaven. The Son of Man, the Son of God. But it was 200 years, if you remember the 400 years before they got out, is 200 years from the time God promised Abraham and Joseph was passing that legacy into his children. 200 years. It was 200 years more before Moses came, which we'll see in the next message, and took them out of the land of the slavery into the promised land. Just think about this. 200 years later, what Joseph said to his descendants took place. I wish I have the time that I can go through all the lives.

older. But he obeyed nonetheless at the end. And that's what the Hebrews 11 is trying to tell us. Jacob turned Israel, God changing his name. He was a schemer and he was a manipulator. He was a deceiver. He could experience some incredible spiritual heights, like a vision of the coming Messiah with the ladder coming up from heaven to earth and the angels up and down. And he can see that vision, the spiritual height in his life. And he could experience spiritual lows that caused him to manipulate and to cheat. But his last dying act was to pass the spiritual legacy to the sons of Joseph. Joseph was the exception of all three because he remained faithful all of his life. From the time he was a teenager, he was faithful to God. From the time he was a young man, he was faithful to God. God destined him for the throne of Egypt, the superpower of the day, albeit through the pit and the prison, but he got to the palace nonetheless. He left a legacy of faith. He exhorted his children. He said, you are going to see the promises of God fulfilled. And if you don't, then you tell your next generation. He said, I am so confident that God will keep his word. It doesn't matter how many hundreds of years it's going to take. And therefore, I want you to promise me that you will take my bones with you when you leave Egypt. I mean, that's confidence in the promise of God. And they did. As they got onto the Exodus, they made sure to carry Joseph's bones with them. You see, he believed the promises of God, even though he did not experience it fully. All three men, they may have faltered and they may have fumbled in life, yet they gave their children the greatest inheritance that they could ever give anyone. Legacy of trusting in the promises of God. Legacy of believing in the Word of God. Legacy of believing in God's plan for their life. Legacy of believing and worshiping God alone, not any other gods. So let me ask you this question. Regardless of your age, have you ever asked yourself, what legacy are you leaving behind? Some of you may say, well, Michael, I'm young and I can't think of that right now. Why not? If you ever want to get to the finish line, you've got to start in the line somewhere. You might as well start now. Are you planning to leave your descendants money? Let me assure you, money can ruin them. Are you planning on leaving them possessions? Let me assure you that possessions could possess them. But if you are planning on leaving your descendants, your testimony of how God saved you, of how God redeemed you, of how God provided for you, of how God blessed you, then you are leaving them the greatest legacy you could leave them. What legacy are you leaving the body of Christ? Is it souls that are saved because of things you have done and said, that are going to meet you in heaven and thank you for what you've done? Is it lives that are transformed because of what you have done through the power of Christ? Recently, I was reading the statistics of some family in Pennsylvania left $404 million to the Nature Conservancy. $404 million. I said, that's fine. But I wonder who shall give to save the lost. When I read about Bill Gates Foundation giving $3.3 billion to education, I said, fine, but I wonder who will give to the preaching of the only message that can change the world. When I read about Ted Turner giving $1 billion to saving the environment, I want to say, fine, but I wonder who will give to those who can be saved from darkness of sin. When I read about Jeffrey Bean giving $20 million to the Society of the Prevention of Cruelty to Animals, I said, that's okay, but I wonder who's going to give to the only message that prevents cruelty to humanity. Like Thompson's cars, there are many people who start well, but end badly. And that is why Hebrews 11, 20, 21, 22 tells us about the importance of ending well. Regardless of your age.

0: Plan to end well. Because when you plan to end well, you're gonna go well.
1: 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And start by filling out a brief contact form at ltw.org/Jesus.
2: You know, my friends, I believe that you and I share the same goal in life. The reason you are my partner in this ministry is because you want to glorify Jesus. You want to see His name lifted high. You want to see people snatched out of the jaws of Satan and sin. You want people move from heading toward hell to heaven. And therefore, it is vitally important that we do this in practical ways. Because in the end, that's all we want, is to hear from the lips of our precious Lord Jesus, "Well done." You notice He didn't say "much done," but He said "well done." He expects us to be faithful with whatever He has given us. Well done, good and faithful servant. And we want to be a blessing to future generations. 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
2: Hello, this is Michael Youssef with Leading the Way for townhall.com. While I was visiting the Middle East several years ago, a highly placed government official, who's a Muslim himself, asked me a troubling question. Why is the Muslim Brotherhood outlawed as a terrorist organization in Saudi Arabia, in Bahrain, in the United Arab Emirates, in Jordan, in Egypt, and yet allowed to flourish in America? Founded in Egypt in 1928, the Brotherhood's history is drenched in blood. It was spawned and inspired groups like Hamas, Al-Qaeda, ISIS. Now, Congress can designate the Muslim Brotherhood as a terrorist entity. This designation act would finally name the Brotherhood for what it is and disrupt its financial networks. Contact your representatives, senators, ask them to support this bill. I'm Michael Youssef.
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13: So you can have standards, you can have biblical standards, but you do it in the midst of showing an incredible depth of love. You can accept them without accepting their behavior.
14: Well, that's Dr. Jim Burns sharing about the complex dynamics that parents and their adult children often experience. And if you've got grown kids, you're going to find this conversation to be of great interest. Welcome to Focus on the Family with Jim Daly. I'm John Fuller.
12: Let me just speak to the parents directly. Are there days you're going, what am I doing? Everything I do is wrong. And just filling yourself up with guilt and trying to figure out a better pathway. I think parenting, it's not easy, but it is rewarding. And I can tell you now with two boys in their 20s, I've really enjoyed every aspect of it. When they were little, man, watching those home videos now and laughing, them pretending to be French chefs, working with pepper, water, and mustard and mayonnaise.
14: It was delicious, I'm sure.
12: The best part was they didn't turn to Gene and I and say, would you like a bite? We didn't have to do that part. But, man, it is so funny watching those videos. Up until now, we're, you know, the 20-somethings, it's full of serious questions about school and about vocation and about spouses and other things. So it's really been great, but it isn't easy. And I'm sure some of you are dealing with even greater difficulties with your adult children. It's one of the most common calls that we get here at Focus on the Family for counselors, and we welcome those calls. We want you to get in touch with us. Mm-hmm. Call us. John will give details to do that in just a minute. But that is the question. My kids aren't following the Lord. They're not walking with the Lord. What do I do? And it's almost as if the more control you want to administer, you'll probably drive them further away. And we'll talk about that today with our great guest, Jim Burns.
14: Mm-hmm. And Jim is the founder of Homeward, which is all about educating, equipping, and encouraging parents to build God-honoring families from generation to generation. He's got a book on this topic called When Your Adult Child Strays, Trading Heartache for Hope. And by the way, Jim mentioned our counseling team, and they're a phone call away, 800, the letter A, and the word family.
12: Jim, welcome back to Focus. It's so good to see you.
15: Always great to be with you. I feel like I'm in a family reunion when
12: I'm here. Yeah, always, I feel light and lifted up.
15: Yeah, I'm a little disappointed you didn't eat the mustard pepper salt thing.
12: Well, no, I would have tried it, just a little sip.
15: Yeah.
12: But they never pressured us, which I thought was great. It's very kind of them.
15: Yeah, now I just saw Trent as a 20-something, and he's, you know, a lot taller than you and a lot bigger than you. He could have forced you at a certain time. He could today.
12: Eat this. But again, you're developing character in your sons and daughters that won't do that.
15: That's what we're trying.
12: And I'm proud to say he's never done that. But hey, let's go there. When parents think about raising toddlers or teenagers, they can expect challenges. Yeah. What I said was true. Somebody gave us great advice, Gene and I. They said, love every stage. Yeah. And we were kind of like, okay, what will that mean? Well, I think now on the back end, we get it. And there are different challenges. Man, terrible twos are terrible. It's like, kid, do you not hear me? You know, about the tantrums and getting their own way and all that. Then they get to teenagerhood and they want to be independent. Right. And you work through all those things, and then it happens. They go off for their vocation or for college or for whatever they're going to do. And there seems to be, in some situations, this great drift that occurs. So let's go there. Why do you say parenting adult children can actually be one of the hardest seasons compared to terrible twos and teens?
15: Right. Well, we do have to embrace that stage, but they're moving from dependence to independence very rapidly. So they get to a stage, it might be even 18, and they say, well, I'm an adult. And you're going, yeah, and I'm paying for their cell phone, and I'm, you know, paying for college, and I'm, you know, still paying for the insurance. And they're saying, but I want freedom. And at that stage, when they go into adulthood, a lot of times they don't know how to be an adult, so they're making some goofy decisions. And we don't know how to parent an adult because we got these other stages down, but now we're in a new stage. And I don't think most of us saw that coming.
12: Yeah.
15: Most of us, again, who raised kids in the church or who had kids, you know, who were great. And all of a sudden they started violating values and they started straying from their faith and they started drifting from the family, you know, story. And we didn't see it coming.
12: Yeah,
15: we said, that's going to be somebody else's kid, not ours.
12: You know, Gene and I, we did foster training. John, you and Dina have done that as well. And, yeah. You know, one of the things I was amazed at, and, you know, we probably started this when our boys were 9 and 11, that we did foster care. But the requirement was 40 hours of parental training every year.
15: Right.
12: And I'm thinking, man, they don't do that with bio kids,
15: No.
12: But I mean, we sit there and do, you know, in-home videos, and we had to check them off, and we had little quizzes that we had to respond to about parenting children. Right. I thought, and it was good stuff. It wasn't far afield. It was really good basic stuff about how to build in resiliency and character into your children. I thought every parent should have this, but we don't.
15: No, we weren't sent to parenting school. So you know what? We're having parenting school. This is what happens at Focus on the Family every day. It's not just you're talking about marriage. You're talking about other issues too. But it's parenting school. So when people like my wife says, I raised my kids the way Focus on the Family told me to in some ways, well, that's parenting school.
12: Yeah.
15: And that's the incredible thing about this place. But it's also the fact that we have to keep learning. And so as parents, we're, you know, we're going, great, they're going away. You know, maybe we're going into the empty nest. Some are very depressed about that. Some are thinking it's good. But now we have to learn a whole new language. We have a whole new way of doing it. And so we weren't prepared for it either.
12: You have a story in the book about a woman named Amber. I'm sure you've changed all the names.
15: Yes.
12: But what was Amber's situation?
15: Yeah. Her dad is one of my best friends.
12: Okay.
15: And a great guy. He's actually been in the office with me here at Focus talking with you. And Amber, beautiful, wonderful, had some tough things happen that they didn't know about when she was in junior high. And the way she coped with that was to do some drugs and got to become sexually promiscuous and, you know, just a tough life and rebelled. This was the kid who was, you know, in the junior high was, you know, leading the Bible study type of a thing.
12: Yeah.
15: And she went from drug rehab to drug rehab. They stayed in her story. And today I happened to have breakfast with him last week. You know, she's 40 months sober and she's actually working for the drug rehab center. And it's not perfect. But just, you know, through that process, and I thought this was a neat thing that they did, her parents did, they gave her a necklace. And the necklace said, peace, joy, hope. Peace from your past, joy for today, and hope for the future. And I said, that's beautiful. He said, you know, that was for her, but it's also for us. So what they did was they stayed in her story. And it wasn't easy.
12: What does that mean, though?
15: Yeah, stay in the story means that there's a mess and they're in the messy middle. They don't just agree with her. And so they're not parenting, just go, hey, whatever you want to do. But they're also allowing, it was tough love. They were allowing, and tough love just means you allow the circumstances of her poor choices to actually take place. So they had to allow this beautiful kid, and I've known this girl all of her life, this beautiful girl to almost be homeless and make some horrible decisions that go against the grain of, you know, their belief system, but they still stayed in the story. They didn't agree with her. So, you know, they said, here's what we believe, here's what our boundaries are, but they stayed in the story of the mess. So guess what? They were always safe. So yeah. If she had a problem, she was going to call back. Now, she might not call that day, but she would call back. She would come back into the situation, and they didn't enable her. You know, you can enable kids like Amber to dependency on you, but they didn't enable her. They helped her. They loved her.
12: Yeah. Jim, let me, you know, we need to ask these questions on behalf of those listening and watching. And so I'm thinking of Amber's situation, but how do parents balance, you know, what we've tried to express to them, unconditional love, the love of Christ.
15: Right.
12: With this idea that affirming that destructive behavior or not addressing it or not speaking it, our temperaments as parents, it can be legalistic or the opposite, love at all costs.
15: And either one of those are good, Jim. You have rigid parenting. What does that equal? Rebellion. You have lenient parenting. That equals no, they're rudderless. So there's times we're going to have to take the hit. My friends had to with Amber and sometimes say, this is not appropriate. And actually, you can't bring that into our home because of the other kids. And that was hard for them. Yeah. But, you know, and you mentioned Christ. Christ led with love. He practiced kindness, but he also had no patience for hypocrisy, and he had boundaries around there. So it's weird to think that we're talking about boundaries with your adult kids. But yeah, we need to have, you know, some boundaries sometimes with our adult kids. And that means we've got to talk to them about expectations. Here's what we're expecting. If you're going to live in our house, here's what we're expecting. And, you know, it's better when you do that, not in the heat of the battle, but when you've kind of thought through it. And when you've done it, when, you know, you're having a good conversations. Adult children also, they will support what they help create. So if you can bring them into the picture, that's really beneficial.
12: Yeah, talk with them, get their opinion.
15: Yeah.
12: You mentioned this transition, you know, from kind of hands-on parenting up, you know, through kind of 17, 18. Hopefully, as a parent, you've been giving them more and more independence as they've gotten older.
15: Yeah.
12: And then there's this massive transition where you're no longer, hopefully, the handholder and the all-in parent, but you're now coach or influencer in their 20s.
15: Yeah.
12: Some parents struggle with that. Right. I remember a story we received here at Focus where a professor had contacted us, and they were complaining that the classroom, this is a university where, you know, a parent, it's illegal for the professor to share test results with a parent at that age because they're an adult, right? But this one young man in a class didn't like the grade and got his mom on the phone during class and gave the phone to the professor and began to chew the professor out to say, my son would have done better than that. And he's like, I cannot talk to you. Describe that situation and what the error is. She's ready to fight every fight for her son.
15: Exactly. And she might have helped write that paper. You never know. I mean, honestly,
12: I couldn't have done that poorly.
15: I have an MBA from him. No. So we, you know, again, parents have to be careful. I mean, a woman said to me, she said, you know, I don't understand why my son won't make his own pediatrician appointments. He's 22 years old. And I thought, on two levels, why is he going to the pediatrician? But why we have to allow our kids to sometimes fail. And that's really hard for us.
12: Yeah.
15: But that's a generation of parenting that was what we called in 1989, it came out, helicopter parenting. We've just continued to try to do that with our adult children. And we can't do that. So sometimes we have to allow our kids to fail. A five-year-old, they're going to fall off the bike and they're going to get a skinned knee and they're going to learn how to ride that bike. And sometimes, and they're tougher issues, but sometimes we have to allow our adult children to fall off the bike, skin their knee, and still be there to pick them up and love on them, but in a different manner.
12: You know, yeah, and I so agree. It is hard because we want to be protector, provider.
15: Yeah.
12: And the point is you can overdo that. To their detriment.
15: Oh, then they have a failure to launch.
12: We
15: have a generation of some adult kids who are, you know, kind of entitled and they're not launching, and they're not launching because we literally have continued to enable. You know, there's a difference between helping and enabling. And most parents would say that I'm helping, I'm not enabling. But if you're buying them a new house and they can't afford the payments in the house, you're actually enabling them to be dependent on you. You can help them, with different ways. And, you know, that's the big difference. So as parents, we have to have that mindset. What does it mean to come alongside them?
12: Yeah.
14: Jim, how do we do that? How do we, I mean, because we're talking about the relationship with adult kids, and sometimes I think we put it all on them, but it's really us that you're talking about here. So how do we make that shift to being kind of an influence, a mentor, not the person saying you should do this or you shouldn't do this?
15: For one thing, we have to give our kids what I call the passport to adulthood, and that's not easy for them, and it's not easy necessarily for us. But in doing that, we need, it's almost a ritual of, okay, they're now going to be in charge. And so for us to do that right, we then move to mentor. We've been, you know, as older teens, I mean, we're their consultant. Most of their day-to-day decisions are done by themselves. They're not always around. We were coaching them at younger and obviously in control, but we're not in control anymore. So when we now give them the passport to adulthood, we have to take a deep breath and keep a welcoming mat, you know, type of a relationship with them. At the same time, we have to be strong with what we believe our values are. But it's very possible to, in the context of this culture, be in a relationship with people who we don't agree with. We do that in every aspect of life. That's going to be the case we do with our adult children at times too.
14: Yeah. So is it ideal then for that child to be out of the house if we have different values?
15: Yeah. That's a great question. And I think you personally tailor it. I think some kids do need to get out on their own and feel it, experience it a bit. And I think other kids, it would be better for them to, you know, stay a little bit longer. And so that's where parents need the discernment. But, you know, the Bible says where there's no counsel, the people fall, but in the multitude of counselors, there is safety. That's why we need what I call a circle of support around us to give us wisdom and counsel. Mm. And when we do that, each kid is different.
14: Yeah. Regardless of where you're at in your parenting, we have resources for you here at Focus on the Family. Give us a call, 800, the letter A in the word family. That would include all sorts of great parenting resources like the book by Jim Burns, When Your Adult Child Strays, Trading Heartache for Hope. We've got copies of that book here. 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
12: Jim, you describe in the book a couple, and you say they're church leaders who tried to fix their daughter when she made some bad relational choices. Right. What strained the relationship between them and their daughter, and then what helped their relationship? And I think critically here, it's really the spiritual element to it. You know, I mean, you said they're church leaders for a reason.
15: Right. Church leaders, meaning a lead pastor of a major church in America and his wife. And this girl went everywhere. I mean, she tried a same-sex relationship. She was involved with other things. She rebelled. She walked away from Jesus. And we kind of teased because they said, guy, we didn't like the guy that was doing cocaine, but at least this guy only does marijuana. You know, we would kind of tease as a couple.
12: Yeah.
15: But what happened was they still stayed in her story, even though she knew that they were not happy about the choices she was making. And they had to make some of those hard decisions, John, that you talked about. Maybe she's not going to live here. And to do that, is she going to go move in with the guy or whatever it might be? So they stayed in the story, and she ended up actually being with a guy who was addicted to marijuana. He was open to faith. And they kind of cut a deal that he would start coming to church. And, you know, he was so different than they were. Mm-hmm. And they had two things in common. He loved the daughter, and they could see that. Two, the Los Angeles Dodgers. My friend, who's the pastor, loved the Dodgers, and this guy loved the Dodgers. And you know what he did? He started spending time with them and taking them to Dodgers game, and they got to know each other. And the story is that this young man made a commitment to Christ. He kept going to the church, and they wanted her to marry a youth pastor. They didn't want the guy, and he stopped smoking marijuana, but now he's their youth pastor. And he's doing a great job. He's all tatted out, and you know, he looks so different than what they assume.
12: But he's living for the Lord.
15: And yeah, are there bumps and bruises in this thing? Sure. There's actually some stepchildren in this thing. But what I appreciated about them was they said, look, we have one thing in common. We both love this young woman. So we're not going to just bag on this thing. And, you know, the ending of the story is a great ending. It's not always an easy ending. I mean, I wish I could say every time there's going to be an easy ending. There's not. But they stayed in the story, as we talk about. They showed love, and actually my friend, the pastor, honored the relationship with this young man, and the young man appreciated it and was open to it.
12: Well, and again, the net, they were praying for, hoping for their son-in-law to be a youth pastor, and then ended up with this guy smoking pot, you know, but boom, then he becomes the youth pastor.
15: We didn't think he was going to be that. And by the way, he's a great youth pastor.
12: Oh, that's good.
15: Yeah.
12: It does beg the question about parental expectation. I mean, this happens in marriage. It happens in parenting. And it certainly happens with 20-somethings because you have your perspective on who they will be. Yeah. And you've thought of this since you held them as a beautiful bundle on your chest.
15: Sure.
12: And you knew what the story would be. But all of a sudden, they're not following that blueprint.
15: Right.
12: And speak to the angst that begins to create and how we as the parents, you got to let go.
15: We have to let go, but we also have to deal with the grief. You know, it's a necessary loss. When a child becomes an adult, it's a loss. You know, you spend two decades of your life basically in control or semi-control as they get older. And then now you're letting them go. And so you have to embrace that grief. C.S. Lewis says that change is loss. Change is good. I mean, we've all changed. I've known you guys for enough years where, you know, I've changed on my weight, but I don't want to talk about that. But the point being is that change is loss. Uh-huh. And so as a parent, you have to deal with the grief. And sometimes we feel, and you talked about this at the beginning of the broadcast, you know, we feel pain. We feel shame. We should have prayed more. We should have done Bible studies around the table. We should have gone on more mission trips. All these, we should have. And so in the middle of that, we do that. And then we do it quietly. When everybody else in the church is also going through these same things, but they're not talking. So it goes back to us making sure that we have an authentic relationship with people who will, you know, help us get through it. It's a very important aspect of it.
12: As a pastor and speaker and, of course, Homeward, you've worked with, you know, thousands of couples as well in a whole variety of ways, in their marriage and their parenting. And in many ways, we see it here, too. I think I'm going to know the answer to this, but I'll leave my eyes open and heart open to your perspective. But it seems there's a bit of a formula that occurs that when you're a stringent parent as a Christian, and we do have expectations for our own lives and for those of our children to live to a higher standard. Right. And sometimes I think we even expect our teens and our 20-somethings to certainly live at a standard that we may not have been living up to at that age. You know what I mean?
15: Right.
12: But it can be so counterproductive for the rebellious child that they are sending a message. Right. And in your experience in those situations, what are those common things that you see that the children are actually rebelling against, if we're honest?
15: Right. Well, I think a lot of them felt like we were doing shame-based parenting. We didn't think we were doing shame-based parenting, but I think a lot of times when we have high, you know, the focus on the family parent has high standards, has beautiful standards, has God-honoring standards, has biblical standards. So we need to share those. But at the same time, in doing it, it's how we share them. We need to make it attractive. We need to make living life with faith and living life in alignment with God more attractive. And we have to be careful that we're not making it so rigid that they break those standards. So when they break the standards, then they change their morality or they change their belief system. So really only two things happen. If a kid strays, violates values, sins, goes off whatever the biblical worldview is, they either come back to Jesus or they change their values in their mind. So now they don't believe in the morality that we have because they had to rebel because they're going to live that out. So it's important for us to understand that as the father in the prodigal son story that Jesus told was so great, is he showed a depth of love to his son who had wasted money on prostitutes and partying, so says the Living Bible. He didn't change the deal with his elder son. Know that. He showed love. Mm-hmm. But if the son says, hey, so, you know, I've been working with you this whole time, he said, all that I have is yours. So he didn't change the financial setup. And we miss that sometimes. So you can have standards, you can have biblical standards, but you do it in the midst of showing an incredible depth of love. You can accept them without accepting their behavior.
12: But again, the problem is in our control as parents, our control issues, our anxiety issues, our guilt issues, those start dominating our reactions to them. And it's totally opposite what the Lord, I think, would want.
15: What some of these kids are telling me, adult kids, is they're saying, my parent's just a one-topic parent. I moved in with my boyfriend and you know, I still want a relationship with my mom, but she's only a one-topic parent. That's all she talks about. I'd like to go shopping with her. I'd like to do some other things. And you know what I would say to the woman? Does she know how you feel? Does she know what you believe? Yes. Then expand the relationship, because probably the relationship that your daughter's in right now isn't going to last, and you want her to come back to you, and you want her to come back to your values.
16: Yeah.
15: And we're seeing that with a lot of young adults today. I mean, you guys know this so well. I mean, there's some things happening in the Gen Z movement. You know, 5 years ago, I probably was on this broadcast saying, you know, it's really quite possible that, you know, twice as many atheists in Gen Z. And who are we seeing coming back into the church? Gen Z, especially guys. Well, you know, God is doing a work. God's not going to let this go. So we just have to stay in that, you know, messy story. And again, going back to it, we've got to have our help. Moses is battling the Amalekites, and Moses has the rod, and he picks up the rod, and then the Israelites start winning, and then he gets weary and tired. We as parents get weary and tired. So then he has to sit down, and then the Amalekites start winning. So what does he do? He brings people around him in his weariness and helps him by holding up the rod, and the Israel wins the battle. Well, we have a battle for our kids' soul, and our kids are forfeiting their spiritual purpose at times, sure, but you know, the battle belongs to the Lord. They should do a song on that. That'd sound good. But secondly, the battle is a long-term battle.
16: Mm.
15: So, you know, I led my brother to the Lord 3 days before he died. I mean, I wish he forfeited a lot of things in a negative way, but he came back. Okay. And I think that sometimes happens too.
12: Well, and that's the desire to have this, again, expectation that as a extended family, we're all in Christ. We're all experiencing the joy of this life together.
15: Right.
12: Let me ask you this in terms of that scripture. I don't think these words are lost. I don't think the Lord misplaces a word in scripture. So when the scripture says, train up a child in the way he should go, and when he is old, he will not depart from it.
15: Yeah.
12: Isn't that interesting? That word old is in there.
15: No, I know.
12: Now, we want something to happen sooner.
15: Yeah.
12: But it's almost like if you've done your job, if you have pointed them toward the Lord, you've given them a compass, you've made known what it is you believe, hopefully in the context of love, not demanding it in some kind of militaristic thing.
15: Right.
12: But you've done that. Then you know what? The Lord is going to honor this.
15: Right. And what we have to say, I want to cup every listener and on their face and just say, really good parents have kids who make poor choices, you know, and that's true. So there are parents who have made great, they've done a great job, not a perfect job because nobody's perfect, but they've done a great job and their kids are making poor choices. I'm seeing some of those kids come back, especially you mentioned the 20s. It's an interesting time because some of them come back and then they meander toward marriage or they meander toward some responsibility. But once they get married and have kids, guess where they come? They come back to the community that they had once in the church. They come back to faith. Now, they may not come back to our church. Fantastic. They're just going to church. But what we have to understand is that if we do the training, and nobody thinks they're perfect parents, so nobody trained them perfect, but when we do the training, that I honestly think God honors that in a beautiful way.
12: Yeah, I do.
15: I don't know what it looks like. I'm not God. That's way beyond my pay grade. Yeah. But I honestly think that, you know, for the people who have younger kids, no, we do that. We do the training. And we forget, you know, training is an athletic term. You know, Paul and others, and the Bible in that particular scripture is Old Testament, but, you know, they use the word training much more as an athletic term.
12: Yeah, so run the race.
15: Run the race. So it's perseverance, it's endurance. So we need a dose of perseverance and endurance as we're, you know, running the race with our adult kids.
12: Well, I hope this is a drop of water for your thirsty parenting souls, the listeners and the viewers, because we're going to continue. If Jim, you'll stick with us,
15: absolutely,
12: and we'll come back for a day two. But we're scratching the surface. We want to get into more of the detail about how to do this and how to do it well. And again, Jim's great book, When Your Adult Child Strays, Trading Heartache for Hope. That's a better place to be. Mm. Heartache is not a good place to just land and sit there. And I think Jim's book can equip you to have a better attitude, that loving attitude that we're talking about today, so that you don't lose the tether with your child, your adult child. And that will be the hope of the future. So get a hold of us, as we often do. 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A one-time gift is also great. And as our way of saying thank you, we'll send you a copy of Jim's book.
14: 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I'm John Fuller, inviting you back as we continue the conversation with Jim Burns and once again help you and your family thrive in Christ.

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4: 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The State Department uncovers Antifa ties to Hamas in the IRGC.
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4: Welcome to Seculo. It's August 26th. Will Haynes is in studio a little bit later. We are going to have back to school week, and we got a lot of more stuff to cover. And then we have some breaking news I want to get to. The breaking news is, I mean, it came out just in the last hour and a half. Secretary Rubio posted a statement saying this: far-left terrorism poses a profound threat to the United States and the broader West. Today, the United States sanctioned several transnational far-left terrorist networks, including what they call AI, a major far-left tech collective whose services are used by the most active and violent Antifa cells in the United States across the world. There will be no refuge for violent extremists who wage war on our civilization and plot to undermine law and order, destroy critical infrastructure, assault political opponents, or conspire to conceal their crimes from authorities. We'll use all the tools and authorities at our disposal to fight terrorism and protect our way of life from terrorist coercion. That, again, is from Secretary Rubio. At the same time, if you look a little deeper of how this is all connected, it gets a little scarier, even if you will, with who was using this technology, as you have connections now from not only Antifa in Portland, but a push to Hamas and to the IRGC. So again, tech that has really started to influence our world, and we got to be very careful.
6: That's right. So this AI collective, as it's called, not to be confused with artificial intelligence, is an Italian-based group that provides sophisticated tools to left-wing terrorist organizations. Specifically, they give encrypted chats, email, web hosting, secure video conferencing, streaming, anonymity shields, as well as other tech products. And who are the people that use them? The IRGC, Hamas, those type of anarchist groups in, you know, Eastern and Western Europe, like the Czech Republic, Germany, Austria, that have sabotaged pipelines, as well as groups here in the United States, like the Antifa cell in Portland, Oregon.
4: What if the Frog Brigade is part of that?
6: Maybe. I don't know. I don't know if they have encrypted text messaging.
4: I don't know. I like to think about them.
6: But we also have groups like...
4: They're just on a lily pad.
6: Jane's Revenge, the group that went and firebombed a lot of pregnancy resource centers in the wake of Roe versus Wade
4: and
6: being overturned. So it's not just transnational terrorist organizations over in the Middle East or in Europe. It's also organizations that are using these tools right here at home.
4: And I want you to understand, you may say, well, maybe I use the same texting service as a, you know, terrorist. How do I know what I'm using, what I'm not using? This is from the State Department's memo. They said these tools are specifically designed to support the operations of far-left terrorist networks built to enable them to organize, recruit, communicate, disseminate propaganda, share target information and tactics, and carry out violent attacks, all while remaining anonymous, untraceable, and beyond the reach of law. So again, this isn't saying, hey, we just happen to download the same app. These are apps that are used, or programs that are used specifically to shield terrorist activity. I have a feeling you're not on that. I would hope, at least, you are not accidentally on that app. Phone lines are open for you. I want to hear from you at 1-800-684-3110. What do you think about this when you hear this? 1-800-684-3110. We also have a pretty big update coming out of some pro-Israel Democrats. You're going to find that to be a little bit interesting, as maybe some of the more leftists are a little angry that some of these Democrats are getting put into leadership, including some of our friends. And then it is back to school week. As I said, there'll be a special video presentation a little bit later. Because during back to school week, of course, the ACLJ is, the back to school week is part of our impact match. All donations made are doubled today. So do that right now at ACLJ.org. I want you to do it. But hey, as I said, phone lines are open at 1-800-684-3110. And I'd love to hear from you. Of course, we are in the state of Tennessee. The state of Tennessee is mourning the passing of Dolly Parton. We'll talk a little bit about that coming up as well. Really just a cultural icon who affected all of our lives. And look, we probably wouldn't be living here as well as we are here in Nashville, Tennessee without her. So we'll be talking about that. But of course, we're hitting the main topics today. Give me a call, 1-800-684-3110.
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8: The Peter G. Peterson Foundation is a nonpartisan organization that focuses on the national debt. Having just passed a record $40 trillion in debt, the foundation surveyed Republican and Democrat voters. It found 91% of all voters are concerned about the debt's effect on inflation, which is adding to the cost of living, including higher interest rates and other costs. Concern is one thing. The big question is, what would you be willing to either do without or reduce in whatever benefits you get from the government? If you're doing well financially, would you be willing to give up some or all of your Social Security for the sake of the country? How about increasing the retirement age from 65 to a more reasonable 70 over a few years? Doesn't that better reflect the reality that we are living longer? The problem is, we're all for cutting debt, but when it comes to individual cuts, we think we deserve what we are receiving and don't want to limit or do away with it. The politicians use benefits to get votes. Concern is a starting point, but real cuts ought to be the goal. I'm Cal Thomas.
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4: Welcome back to Seculo. Again, we are talking about this really breaking news item that I think we need to pay more attention to than maybe the mainstream media is giving coverage right now, which was Secretary Rubio making a statement this morning talking about a far-left terrorism group that, again, connected to Antifa of Portland, but also connects things like the IRGC and Hamas together using the same technology and platforms that are specifically made to disseminate information, to message between each other, terroristic threats. threats that are, you know, again, untraceable or are no ways, are all encrypted. And look, there's some positives to having some sort of encrypted messaging system. Of course, a lot of people use encrypted messaging. Nothing wrong with that. But this isn't an apps. These are, you know, messaging services, applications that are created specifically to, really foster terrorism. And when you start seeing the connections between these groups, it does become much more alarming, because it's not just talking about a service being used in Iran, a service that's being used in Gaza through Hamas. No, we're seeing it now in the United States, into Portland, okay, where these things are happening. There's a lot of people manipulated. There's a lot of people who get used, and this is how it happens. A lot of people get radicalized even when they don't realize it's happening, because they're using platforms that are unsafe.
6: Well, and once again, as you brought up, these are, the entire point of these tools are to communicate with other people that have bad intentions. And that's why this entire designation for this group is that they are specially designated global terrorist organization. Therefore, they will be sanctioned. You cannot work with them, etc. But when you look at this, it really is an extension of what Secretary Rubio has been doing for a while. Remember, there was that ministerial back in July where he talked with leaders from other countries about the rise of far-left political violence. We've talked about on this broadcast many times how much the left wing of the party, of the Democrat Party, has converged in many ways with the Palestinian cause, which is also related very heavily to left-wing terror or Islamic terror in the Middle East. That they've become using similar tactics with similar motives and similar goals. And when you hear who's using this same group, this AI collective for these encrypted tools, it does have organizations like the International Revolutionary Front, the Islamic Revolutionary Guard Corps, IRGC, Hamas, Hezbollah, National Liberation Army, New People's Army, Popular Front for the Liberation of Palestine, Palestinian Islamic Jihad. So all the Islamic terror groups that we know are currently causing trouble in the Middle East. And then you come back home, who else is using this tool? Rose City Antifa in Oregon. You're talking about the anarchist cell that tried to overrun the law enforcement training center in Atlanta. Remember, that was just a few years ago. They were using these tools to communicate, to disseminate doxing lists, to illegally obtain private information. All of these tools are used by now this anarchist cell, as well as Jane's Revenge, who did this firebombing campaign against crisis pregnancy centers or pregnancy resource centers across the United States after the overturning of Roe. And they used the tools to publish communiques to their individuals to claim responsibility for violent criminal acts and not be able to be traced back to the individual, to incite copycat attacks. All of these things are facilitated by the tools of this tech company. We talk a lot about, you know, big tech and social media. There's headlines about big tech today. But you also have to think about the more insidious side of tech. Not the companies that you interface with every day. The people that are using advanced technology in a way to try and further these terroristic political goals. And what we're seeing is that the left wing of the American political spectrum is more and more converging with Islamic radical terrorism. That there's so few steps in between them of what their causes are and their tactics and the tools they're using, that it is a scary thing when you think about also how little the government would do under the Biden administration to try and stop these things. They said, no, these aren't. You saw in the break video, you saw James Carville say Antifa doesn't exist. You saw left-wing politicians and Joe Biden say, you know, Antifa is an idea. It's not a group. No, they are groups of people. And it may be not a centralized group. They may not have one boss. There's not the CEO of Antifa. But that's what makes it more dangerous when you decentralize it, when it's all have their marching orders and they're able to communicate through programs like this, the same way that terrorist groups in the Middle East do. That needs to be addressed. And that's exactly what Secretary Rubio is doing here.
4: Yep, that's right. I want to hear from you. Phone lines are open at 1-800-684-3110. Because listen to this. This is part of it as well. Remember that we're talking about how they communicate. It's also where they take claim and responsibility. So you had something like Jane's Revenge, which, again, if you don't remember Jane's Revenge, this was people taking action after the overturning of Roe versus Wade, the Dobbs decision that happened at the Supreme Court of the United States. As all that was happening, you saw pregnancy resource centers. You saw threats made to the Supreme Court justices who made this decision. You saw, you know, those pregnancy resources firebombed, graffiti, destroyed. This is where they would publish their official claims of responsibility for violent and criminal acts. And of course, they would incite and push for copycat attacks, which makes you question where all of this comes from to begin with. Where are the origins of even the threats to pro-life Americans? Is it coming from Portland, Oregon, or is it really being infiltrated from a much, much more sophisticated and darker side of the internet? And like I said, I want to hear from you. Do you feel like this is ringing true to you at all? At 1-800-684-3110. In the next segment, also, we're going to play you a special video presentation, because when we're talking about protecting your brains, we're talking about protecting your phones and everything that's working, we also have to protect our kids. And you know, your kids often have devices. They're communicating, whether they're on Roblox or whether they're on, you know, any kind of live streaming or YouTube. You know, they're on these platforms. And look, I understand there's use for a lot of these platforms. My kids utilize some of them. Some they do not. We have we're pretty strict in our household of what we allow and what we don't allow. That being said, I know plenty of their friends who have good parents who are meaning well. And I know, you know, once you have open access to the internet, things get very, very ahead of you. And let's just be honest. Once you turn 40, your kids who are now in their teens, they know a lot more on how to operate and how to work all of these systems way more than you do. So as much as you want to be a protective parent, sometimes your kids, they can outsmart you. Let's just be honest and truth with it. But it's back to school week. And of course, that back to school is also talking about not just your kids in school, but I think it's also talking about students' rights. And when I mean students, I also just mean kids. Kids' rights. And of course, the rights of parents and the rights even of teachers. You know, schools are a place where kids go. They learn. They engage with their friends. But it's not where they are also pressured, hopefully, to abandon their faith. We know this does happen. We know what happens post high school. We know what happens in the college system. But even in high school and middle school, we know this happens. Officials cross the line all the time. But the ACLJ, we fight back. Our team is ready for you, and I want you to join with us today. It is back to school week. These are not easy fights for a family to take on alone, and thankfully, that is why we are there, and that's why your support matters, because we're never going to send a bill to a parent or to a teacher or any of our clients, ever. It's not how the ACLJ works, because people like you support. And during these special months, donations are matched. This will be the last one until we head towards the end of the year, towards Christmas time. So right now, this will be one of your last chances for a long time to have your donation doubled today. These fights, sadly, can drag on for years, but some of them can be taken care of now because of settled law the ACLJ's had for 40 years, where we can quickly fight back. Sometimes it's a letter, sometimes it's a phone call, and it's over. But then there are times in certain cities, and you can imagine which ones, and then sometimes in places you never expect, like in Texas, or we have to take things to court. And you want us to be there for you as well. So I encourage you to go to ACLJ.org. This is where your support makes a big difference during these months. Right now, ACLJ supporters are ready to match your gift. Double the impact of what you give today, dollar for dollar. You're going to hear me talk about it quite a bit for the rest of the week because it wraps up here at the end of the month. It's very important. In the next segment, we're actually going to show you some of the work the ACLJ has done directly supporting a parent and a student when they needed it the most. And if you've never seen this story, you're not going to believe it. And you may remember it just from a couple years ago. It's a pretty wild one. So buckle up. If you got small ones listening, little kids, you may want to be a little careful here in the next segment, because this is a student who was forced to do something they were not willing to do. Their parent was horribly offended with what was going on. Phone lines are open, as I said, at 1-800-684-3110. We also are going to talk about, maybe in the next segment as well, this pushback from pro-Israel Democrats, who are now going to be taking a pretty lead spot. If you have the situation, which a lot of people are predicting, whether you want to predict, believe it or not, we'll find out what happens. If the midterms, if things do not go for the way for the Republicans and you have Democrats in leadership, what is that going to look like for Israel? I think a lot of us are very concerned about that. Well, thankfully, there are some common sense Democrats when it comes to Israel. Some of them are friends. Some of their unexpected voices. We'll talk about them when we get back as well. As I said, phone lines are open at 1-800-684-3110. That's 1-800-684-3110. And support the work of the ACLJ today. Do it at aclj.org or scan that QR code you see on the screen. We'll be right back with more on Seculo. Don't go anywhere.
10: We've witnessed monumental legal victories from defending the 14th Amendment and protecting our sacred American right to vote, the overturning of Roe v. Wade, and standing up for the religious liberty of our kids and seniors. But even with the many historic wins we've achieved, the battle is far from over. The attacks on our constitutionally protected rights persist. Countless unborn babies

0: benefits I got from the Army National Guard helped me buy my first house. I also know that I will be one of the first to respond if my community ever needs me.
1: Sponsored by the D.C. Army National Guard. 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
2: Welcome back to Seculo. As I said, phone lines are open for you at 1-800-684-3110. It's back to school week, and we are going to tell you a bit about the work of the ACLJ in just a moment here. We put some special video presentations together. Our team worked on them, just kind of giving you an overview of some of the scope of the cases that we deal with. And we got another big win we get to announce right after you see this special video. So let's kick things off. Let's go ahead. Here's a special video presentation. It's back to school week from our team here at the ACLJ.
3: A 15-year-old girl walks into her theater class. She's handed a script. It's graded. It's mandatory. What she's told to do is memorize it and perform it out loud in front of her entire class. It's a monologue laced with graphic sexual content and profanity. No parental notice, no permission slip, no warning when her mother raised the matter with the school. They did nothing to make it right. She then went to the school district and the school board meetings, attempting to address the issue. She tried to read the monologue herself aloud, but they wouldn't let her. Their reason? It was too obscene for a public meeting.
4: This will be horrifying for me to read to you, but that will give you perspective on how she must have felt when her teacher required her to memorize this and to act it out in front of her entire class. I don't love you. It's not you. It's just, I don't like your or any in that case. I cheated, Joe.
5: I'm sorry.
6: This is propaganda.
5: Forgive me. I don't. Thank you so much for your. Thank you for your comment. Forgive me. We're not using profanity. Are you?
6: Okay.
5: That's
4: all that I. Okay. This required my daughter to memorize this and read this pornographic material.
5: This is a public meeting. I asked for decorum.
4: If you don't want me to read it to you, what was that like for my 15-year-old daughter to have to memorize pornographic material?
3: Too obscene for adults in a school board room, but not too obscene to assign to a 15-year-old for a grade. That's when the ACLJ stepped in. We sued Clark County School District, not just for what was done to this student, but for what was done to her family. A cover-up and a mother's silence for trying to protect her own child.
7: We've been in here for a while. We've survived the motion to dismiss with several of our claims. So that means we now got into discovery. So we're here in Las Vegas doing depositions. We're defending our client this morning from the defense counsel.
8: Imagine the legal bill if you are trying to fight a case out from a 15-year-old, now 18, into another year, if it weren't for the work of the ACLJ and our hardworking attorneys like Christy and her team that are out in Las Vegas, because we do this at no cost to the family because of the members of the ACLJ.
9: If this happens to any other student, they can now pull this case and say, look, these are the facts. This is what happened in this case, and the school had to pay. So my child needs to be protected because this was inappropriate, and we have it on the record as precedent in the courts now that the school had to pay for this kind of action.
3: The First Amendment protects students from compelled speech. Clark County School District ignored that and then tried to keep parents in the dark when they got caught. This case has already forced accountability, but the fight for transparency in classrooms across the country isn't over. As millions of kids head back into the classroom this year, the ACLJ is here to defend your constitutional rights as students and parents. If you believe your rights or your child's rights are being violated in school, we want to hear from you. Visit aclj.org/help.
2: And go to aclj.org/help if you do feel like this. Look, even if you're not sure, we get attached to one of our legal team here very quickly, and they'll be able to go through it with you and decide whether it's worth pursuing. So even if you have a question or a concern of something that's going on in your classroom, your student's classroom, or you are a teacher and you are unsure of even what you're allowed to say or not say, it's a great way to connect with the ACLJ. Go to aclj.org/help. We're there for you. That's the entire reason that our team is there. That being said, I also want to share, because that was a couple of years ago, I want to share with you now even another update to a similar situation where art was being really pushed as homework to go research, to learn about, and when you were to dive into some of the websites that they sent you to. And again, we have nothing against art. We have nothing against

0: I'm anti-censorship, pretty much absolutionist at this point. Like, I don't believe in a lot of censorship in art. But when we're talking about pushing stuff to kids, we at least need to have some accountability here. And there was a assignment made about Keith Haring, the artist who, of course, was a 90s icon, if you will. Everyone's seen that kind of artwork. But when you went to the website just wasn't filled with stick figure drawings and all of these things. It featured what would be largely considered to be explicit full frontal nudity on this website that they were sending children to.
1: That's right. And some of the students were as young as 11 years old. And it wasn't as though, while they're doing this lesson, the teacher collected select works that could be appropriate because, sure. Art is important. Art history is important.
0: I know my kids did a Keith Haring
1: as did mine, but they weren't told just go search it out. And the teacher even recognized, if you go to ACLJ.org, you can read all about this as well, that told the students, some as young as 11, some of the things on this website aren't appropriate, and be mature. So when you see videos like what we just showed about the content that was in Nevada or even here, when we fight for students' rights and for parents' rights, it's not just religious liberty. It's also protecting children. And here we are happy to announce that we have a victory. We had to file a federal lawsuit because even the way that it was handled before we got to here was not great. Like, we sent the demand letter, said, hey, protect these children, and that went nowhere. So we are happy to announce that we have a settlement with them, the details of which we'll talk about later, but this just happened this week where we were able to protect those students, protect their innocence. Yes, we want them to have an education, but we're not talking about even the Renaissance era of type of art that you're thinking. This was modern art that was highly sexualized.
0: Well, this was photography.
1: And not appropriate.
0: I mean, this wasn't even paintings or something like that. These were photos of subjects and things that, again, not appropriate for a child. Certainly not appropriate to be assigned to a child to go do their research. And when you have those sort of facts that they're going, well, just be mature about it. You know that behind the scenes, someone at least said, maybe this is not appropriate. We shouldn't be doing this. And why is that not the first thing you jump to? Is, okay, you know what? I think we can take a dozen pieces of Keith Haring art. We can show it to our kids. We can explain to them, have them do this assignment without sending them in some, you know, rabbit hole that could lead somewhere nefarious. That being said, again, phone lines are open for you at 1-800-684-3110. We're headed to break. The second half hour of the show, it's available online, ACLJ.org, YouTube, Rumble, Facebook, whenever we broadcast live. That's 12 to 1 p.m. You can watch the whole show live. That's on Eastern time. You can work your way back from there. 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You should do that at ACLJ.org or, again, any of those outlets. 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So I encourage you to do that today at ACLJ.org. And while you're there, you might as well support this work that we're doing here, because it's back-to-school week. I know a lot of you are starting to wake up earlier. Maybe your grandparents now, and you're like, hey, we don't got to deal with it anymore. Maybe you're celebrating. Maybe we're the first thing. Maybe you enjoy us with your coffee. I know for a lot of us, you're getting up now again at 6 o'clock in the morning. You're getting your kids to school. And when you drop your kids off at the school, there's a lot of things that can go through your mind, sadly, in today's world. 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Of all the things kids have to deal with in the modern world today, this should not be one of them. 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
0: Welcome back to Seculo. We got to reset a little bit, but some of you have been curious about this situation in from the Democrats I've been teasing. Because you're like, Logan seems to be teasing a positive thing that's happening in the world of Democratic politics. And I think we need to address that a little bit. For those just tuning in, we opened this show originally talking about this really statement from Marco Rubio. It's interesting, technology that was being used to disseminate terroristic activity was not only traced to Antifa organizations in Portland, but also, we found out, to Hamas, also to the IRGC, all using the same platform, and Jane's Revenge, which was firebombing pro-life pregnancy resource centers after the Dobbs decision. So again, a lot of good company there. But again, it makes you wonder, these technologies, these apps, everything that's working, where the actual information is starting. When you start learning about things like Antifa, and they say Antifa's not real, it's just, and it's a thought process, it's anti-fascist, it's not this organized machine. And then you find out there are these messaging platforms that they're all using to organize and do this, and it's not just what's happening in America here. This isn't a bunch of Portland frog brigades. This is real terrorist activity. We're talking about firebombing pro-life pregnancy resources. We're talking about Hamas being connected to it. We're talking about the IRGC being connected to it. And then somewhere down the road, Antifa in Portland, Oregon. So we got to make sure that these are thwarted, and looks like Secretary Rubio is doing just that. So we'll continue that conversation as well. But then in the next segment, Will, I think we should maybe talk a little bit about what is going on the world of the Democrats, because maybe we could tease a little bit about what it is.
1: Well, we see that Congressman Jared Moskowitz, as well as two other pro-Israel Democrats, one being Debbie Wasserman Schultz, were just appointed to the House Foreign Affairs Committee. Now, some of you would be
0: normal.
1: Like, okay, who cares? Well, one, this is at a time where you are seeing among the voting base and among the candidates large pushback on support of Israel within the Democrat Party. We talk about some very few names that even remain as quote unquote supporters of Israel. Jared Moskowitz, very vocal about it. But he will also he'll be the ranking member, so the highest Democrat on the subcommittee of the Foreign Affairs Committee on the Middle East and North Africa. So the leadership within the House leadership of the Democrats decided, we are going to put the most outspoken, vocal supporter of Israel as potentially the next chairman, if Democrats get the majority,
0: yeah,
1: of the subcommittee on the Middle East and North Africa.
0: And
1: he's already the highest ranking Democrat, but that is a big tell that the leadership maybe doesn't like the way the base of the party is going when it comes to Israel.
0: I think we have to take this as a small victory here, because look, in some ways, we do have to prepare for all options on the table. You can't live with your head in the sand going, well, Republicans are going to win, therefore Israel would be protected. One, we know there's a lot of Republicans who are turning on Israel. And on the other side, we also, again, don't want to pretend that every time there's an election, well, of course, how could they not win? Well, probably because you're living in an echo chamber and you don't understand that there's a lot of people on the other side right now funneling tons of money into a lot of these candidates. And we could see a very real shakeup. Like we've said before, President Trump may have 2 years left on his term, but he may only have 2 months left in terms of the power that he has here. Because come November, if the tide turns, and then, of course, when they take office early next year, you will see a real stalemate that could potentially happen for President Trump trying to get anything through. But in those moments, maybe there's a glimmer. And maybe it is that you have people like Jared Moskowitz and other people who, again, you're not going to agree with on much. You know, probably 90% of the issues you're not going to agree with him on, but 10% of them is bucking the party's current push towards this anti-Semitic, anti-Israel rhetoric. And I would hope We have Republicans that are willing to do the same.
1: Well, and also remember, Governor DeSantis decided that he was someone that was reasonable, that he could work with, so much he appointed him to a part of his administration in Florida. So while national politics and policy, yes, you may have disagreements on many things, but he's also a very reasonable person.
0: Yeah. That's what we need. That's what we got to pray for, that some of these Democrats do, you know, pull out and win here. You have some reasonable people we can deal with. Phone lines are open for you, 1-800-684-3110. We'll be right back.
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0: Hey, we had a bit of a glitch and lost some of our phone calls. We actually have a bunch of lines open right now. So if you want to be on the air, this is the perfect time to call in at 1-800-684-3110. Whether you have a question about any of the topics we had today.
1: You sound just like the governor of New Jersey. We had a glitch and phone calls went away. You know, we had a glitch and all of a sudden a bunch of non-citizen voters were on
0: happened,
1: our rolls.
0: Yes.
1: Right.
0: Well, okay.
1: It's always the glitch's fault.
0: Yeah, I could blame it on someone else. I don't know who I'm looking at. I'm looking at everyone in the crew.
1: It's probably Tim.
0: You should pick one of them.
1: Tim?
0: Okay.
1: It's always his fault.
0: Well, blame it on Tim. So when you call in...
11: There are no bad ideas.
1: See,
0: Tim's got a lot of power here. Phone lines are open at 1-800-684-3110. Now, when I mean open, I mean completely. So give us a call right now. We'd love to get some calls lined up for the next segment because we have a lot to cover. We also are talking about, this is actually the 5-year anniversary?
1: 5-year anniversary.
0: 5-year anniversary of the Abbey Gate. Of course, we're talking about the withdrawal from Afghanistan that was really, you know, bungled completely by President Biden at the time in that administration. You remember the chaos that went on. It's hard to believe it's been 5 years since that. We lost a lot of troops' lives at that. I think it was 13 that were right. Lost of Americans. Plus, of course, you remember just the visuals and the chaos that was happening here. And look where things ended up. I believe it's a large reason why you had President Biden lose. Obviously, he did not end up being the nominee, but you know what I'm saying. Why they didn't even pull him? Because I think a lot of people saw that moment and realized we were not living in a competent society when we let something like that not only happen to our troops, but even to the people of Afghanistan. So again, we're honoring that 5 years later here. Of course, we're about to be the 25th of the September 11th attacks. So there's a lot to be thinking about.
1: Well, and on this fifth anniversary marking the loss of our service members and others that were killed at Abbey Gate by a suicide attacker, we have an update. This is from senior advisor to the Secretary of War, Sean Parnell. He gave a press conference talking about when we talk about needing accountability and reviewing things, that is part of what this administration is doing. Even though it's 5 years later, We saw that in a lot of the Russia hoax investigations. But even things like this, this was had way too many callbacks to, like, Benghazi, where we didn't get answers for why the security failed, why things fell apart. And this is what the senior advisor to the Secretary of War had to say specifically about the withdrawal from Afghanistan and the Abbey Gate bombing. Let's play Byte 15.
8: We are conducting a thorough review of what took place in Afghanistan, and I'm going to be honest with you about what that's turning up. The deeper we look, the more there is to look at. We are finding things that we did not expect. Recently, my team recovered highly relevant classified documents, material that should have been disclosed, stashed, and hidden away in safes where they would not be found. And after the team reviewed these documents, it became clear why someone tried to hide them. I'm not going to give you a convenient version of the truth, nor will I give you a rushed one. Here is my commitment. We are following the evidence to wherever it leads and to whoever it touches. We're not accepting incomplete or comfortable answers. The American people and the families who sacrificed everything are owed the full picture of how and why those decisions were made, and we're going to give it to them.
1: When we
8: That's
1: hear,
8: a promise.
1: We hear about this special review panel. We hear about seeking answers. This is one of those that's heavy. Logan, you did a whole series called Revenge of the Taliban about right. that disastrous withdrawal. You did it in real time. You did it with people that are members of the administration now. And we actually have a clip on that that we can play in a moment. But that gives me hope that the people are looking into the right things and trying to find answers, because there's not going to be a good end to that story. Especially finding that they, you know, they have highly relevant classified documents. It looks like people were trying to cover something up. Whatever that may be, and we don't know, so we can't speculate. But whatever that may be, it's not going to lead to a happy ending, because we know that 13 service members died in that attack, and that somebody dropped the ball somewhere, all the way up to the president, and the fact that even the way the rollout happened. So it's not as though we're going to find out an answer and then someone can go to jail and everyone's happy. But it is important for those members that gave the ultimate sacrifice that this be pursued, and that changes can be made within the Department of War to ensure things like this never happen again. And I think that is what gives me hope, that people in these executive branch agencies are doing the right thing to try and see how much wrong was done to our service members and how they can adjust and fix that later. Because the foreign policy of Joe Biden was a failure, and the people that failed wouldn't own up to it. They just tried to cover it up.
0: Yeah, I know we want to play a section of this. It's a 3-minute video, so we need to get to it pretty quickly, I believe. This is an episode that we did. Which one is it, Mike Waltz?
1: So this is with Mike Waltz, who's now the current U.S. ambassador to the U.N.
0: So remember, we were doing this in real time. These were not necessarily the number one names you've ever heard, but at that point, this series came out, and we had everybody, really, who became a big part of the administration. Let's take a look at a clip from our series, Revenge of the Taliban, here on the 5th anniversary of the Abbey Gate bombing.
10: An explosion outside of the Abbey Gate, one of the main three gates on the ground there at the airport in Kabul.
11: Three officials saying that there are U.S. personnel wounded in this attack at the airport in Kabul.
12: Taking a step back, you know, we have to pause for a moment to really appreciate what a disaster this truly is on multiple levels, in ways that I don't think we're going to fully know for some time to come. But it is certainly a disaster from a humanitarian standpoint, whether they're ethnic minorities or women or so many of our allies, journalists, civil society leaders who stood for freedom and stood with us and stood with America against extremism and against Islamic, these Islamic autocracies. It's a disaster from a credibility standpoint. You know, who in the heck in the world would sign up for Team USA right now and put their life on the line and their whole family's lives on the line? We don't leave people behind. And two, we don't let terrorists dictate the terms for when we go get our people. Republican and Democrat members of Congress who were veterans began pounding the table in April. As soon as he made this decision, we said, you cannot pull all of our military assets before you get our people out. And they did exactly that and shut down our bases. We should have been going out and getting Americans, not sending them emails, which you're hearing from Tony Blinken, Jen Psaki, and others. Well, we notified Americans 19 times. Well, when you send an email saying, well, good luck, get through Taliban lines to Kabul, and if you do, then America will get you out, that's unacceptable. And then the other piece, at the same time they were notifying everybody to leave, half of their other officials were saying in the same breath that everything's going to be fine. So it was confusing. The administration did nothing to actively go get Americans and bring them to safety. We're going to get to the bottom of how these decisions were made, whether it was closing Bagram, the loss of billions of dollars of equipment that future American soldiers were going to fight have to fight through. So there's an accountability aspect. Frankly, I'm a little skeptical under Nancy Pelosi. It's one of the many reasons we have to get the majority back to really get to the bottom of these lies that we've seen coming out and spin that we've seen coming out of the White House. But then most importantly, I think going forward, is holding people's feet to the fire. We are going to see a rise in threats to the homeland. Is getting that, making sure that intelligence isn't suppressed.
0: And again, that is a clip from our series we did now 5 years ago. Again, we're now honoring the five-year anniversary of when our, sadly, 13 of our service people were killed in Afghanistan at Abbey Gate during the really horribly bungled withdrawal from Afghanistan, the end of the war on terror. And we're talking about that 5 years later, of course, figuring out what we've learned and how things are getting better. And you had a lot of those voices who you heard, including Mike Waltz, obviously go on and be a part of the administration. Tulsi, all these people who did that series, you can still find that series, by the way, on our YouTube channel. It's there. Just a lot of interviews, a lot of in-depth coverage. And really, what I wanted to do then was capture a moment in time that what we were feeling, what we were going through. And I do think it's reflective of where we ended up. We also, of course, are just a couple weeks away from the 25th anniversary of September 11th. And look how far we've come since then as well. We're going to continue that discussion and more coming up here. To swerve us back, it's back to school week. We only got, you know, one more segment left on today's show, but I want you to take a moment to think about supporting the work of the ACLJ as we head into a break. You can scan the QR code you see on the screen. It's back to school week. As I said, our school should be a place where not only kids can learn, but when you drop your kids off at school, I know a lot goes through your mind. We're living in a very scary time. If you have students who are in the public school system or private school system, we've seen what's happened, even here in Nashville, Tennessee. The one thing they shouldn't have to worry about is abandoning their faith. These are little subtle things, simple things that your elementary school, middle school, high schooler shouldn't even have to worry about. And that's why the ACLJ team is here. We can often handle it easily, but when not, we are ready to take it to court, and of course at no cost to those clients. That's why your support makes a huge difference. So right now I'm going to encourage you, go to ACLJ.org. 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
0: Welcome back. Last segment of the day. I will take your phone calls if you want to call in. You got this couple minutes to get yourselves on hold. 1-800-684-3110. Let's kick it off, though, with Gene, who's calling in Illinois. Gene, line one. Go ahead.
15: Hi. Thank you for everything you do. I'm just wondering what the Democrats think is the...
0: I think we may have lost Gene. She was saying, what will Democrats think when they align with the DSA and terrorist groups, is what she put into our phone screener there. What do they think? Their hope is a victory.
1: Right.
0: Remember, these are politicians. They're looking for votes and votes only. They don't really care how to get there. And I'm not just talking about Democrats, by the way. I'm talking about Republicans as well. These are people who've dedicated their lives to, a lot of them, to public service, and a lot of them to staying in power. And they are going to go and move with the tide. At one point, Chuck Schumer was one of the loudest voices who was in support of Israel. I would say just until what? The last year, when he decided, let's change that up a little bit. Because why? You saw the tide turning within your own party, that maybe the young leadership didn't feel the same way, and here we are.
1: Well, I also think it's very timely that the very day that a lot of people were talking about the comments from Hassan Piker, where he had said, you know, American Jews, if you support Israel, don't be surprised when some violence starts happening, and basically trying to... couch it in language of, like, I'm just warning you, what do you expect to happen? But in reality, it's veiled threats of, hey, you know what's coming if you still support Israel. And the very type of people that he would be describing, Jared Moskowitz, Debbie Wasserman Schultz, Jewish Americans that are members of Congress, but support Israel very vocally. Remember, Debbie Wasserman Schultz and Jared Moskowitz also met with the hostage families that we represented on Capitol Hill. Debbie Wasserman Schultz does not probably agree with 99.9% of the things the ACLJ does, but she met with these family members of hostages that were being held by Hamas with ACLJ leadership. Why? Because she is very strong on Israel and against terrorism and against Hamas, which sounds like saying that, like, okay, shouldn't everyone be? They're not anymore. So I think that this this move on this day, maybe it was planned before, I'm sure it was at some point, but I love the timing of it, even if it is just coincidental in this world that we're living in, that the very day that the spokesperson for the radical left, Hassan Piker, made these statements, we see the next day these members of Congress be appointed to not only the Foreign Affairs Committee, but also put in places of authority, even if they don't take back the House, which I think almost everyone in our broadcast is watching is hoping they don't. But they're still the ranking member. That means they are the highest ranked Democrat.
0: And there's still
1: in
0: a likely chance
1: party.
0: That does happen. Let's right. not, you know,
1: yeah, the odds are historically, they will take back the House. That's how the midterms normally go. And if they do, it will be now someone like Jared Moskowitz, who is the chair of the subcommittee on the Middle East and North Africa,
0: again, at least you'll have,
1: instead of a radical leftist.
0: You have a glimmer of hope.
1: Right.
0: That there's someone there that at least on that issue is on our side. And that's always good. Listen, we are wrapping up. We're halfway through this week already. I can't believe we got here. We are spending a little bit of time today hitting you with a bunch of different topics. We've done back to school week. We've done technology that's involving Antifa. We have done students' rights. We have done victories that we've had. So much is all-encompassing in the world of the ACLJ. And when you support the ACLJ, I understand you are supporting all of it. It's not just, hey, we're doing back-to-school week, I'm only supporting students' rights. It's all-encompassing. And that includes even our work internationally. That includes our ECLJ, our European Center, our work at the UN, our work at the ACLJ Jerusalem. So when you hear about these stories with having Jared and other Democrats who are, you know, at least supporting Israel, know that that's why we have an ACLJ Jerusalem. It's not a Israeli Center for Law and Justice, actually kind of importing our American values and support to Israel and vice versa, and make sure we have an open dialogue and discussion amongst our team. That is why even Jeff Balaban goes back and forth between Israel and New York City or wherever it may be in the States to do that. So I want to first also just say thank you. We've had an amazing month in August, but it's not too late to support. You can do it today at ACLJ.org. Like we said, it's back to school week. And I do mean this very genuinely. There are small issues. There are large issues. There's a lot going on in schools today. There's a lot of concern that's happening, and a lot of it's very legitimate. And we've seen it happen here in Nashville, Tennessee, with violence that happens in schools. The last thing I want your kid and my kid to think about is whether they can say a prayer, is whether a teacher can stop them, or an administrator can stop them from saying a prayer before their meal, or reading the Bible, or bringing their Bible to school, or discussing their faith openly, respectfully and openly. Our kids don't need to be dealing with this, but they are. Christmas is coming around the corner. I know it's crazy to think about, but only 3 months till Christmas. Guess what's going to start happening? We're going to start getting emails. We're going to start getting reached out to by people who say, town square, my school isn't allowing a song about Jesus in their Christmas pageant. We have to somehow still have these discussions. And yes, there are bigger threats to our students, but they have to deal with those threats every day. That's not something that we at the ACLJ really have a hand in stopping. That's something that we have a large, large problem with in this country. So let's protect our kids where we can. Whether that's online, when we talk about the issues we have, and we'll talk about some of that tomorrow too. Or whether that is making sure they can stand up for their own faith and be protected and be respected. We also call for your kids to be respectful as well. But you can do that today by supporting the work of the ACLJ. It is back to school week. So again, when we kind of casually talk about it, know that it's really important to us. We've been doing it for 40 years here. Your support makes a huge difference too, because a lot of these kids, their parents, they don't have the money to pay for a lawyer, nor they're nervous about their situation and they don't have representation, but we're able to provide that at no cost because people like you support the work of the ACLJ. Of course, here we only got a minute and a half, and I think it wouldn't be giving you justice here if we didn't take a minute and talk about the fact that here in Tennessee, it's been all over your social media feed, it's all over the news. Of course, the passing of Dolly Parton, who meant a lot and means a lot to our community here. Our kids all know the name Dolly Parton because in our mailboxes for the first 5 years of their life, every month, Miss Dolly sent them a book. To kids, by the way, whether you are low income, whether you are the richest kid in Tennessee, Dolly had the Imagination Library, which means so much, still does. And that's just a small portion of what she meant to society and what she meant to music in general, but also to just keeping our community together here. So she will be very missed. It's really hard to think about here. So again, didn't know her. Actually, I have one story involving Dolly Parton. And you'll have to maybe go to my social media to find it, because it involves me just a year ago getting locked in a bathroom because Dolly Parton somehow was involved in this situation.
1: While it was sad, that statement by her nephew, who was her chief of security, that pointed to the gospel absolutely in the middle of it, saying that it's a sad day for us, but not for her, because she is with Jesus. That is, tells you a lot about her life and her legacy, and we should all be grateful that we had that.
0: Absolutely. Everyone should be honoring her legacy. So we appreciate all of you for tuning in today. Don't want to end on a sour note, a sad note, but of course we couldn't not talk about it. We had to, at least for a minute here. We'll be back tomorrow with more on Seculo.
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22: 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I'm your host, Brian Perez, and we're going to be here for 2 hours today. 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And answering your questions today, we've got Sherry Denham Keffer. She's a doctor of marriage and family therapy. We've also got parenting expert Dr. Jim Burns, the founder of Homeward. Great to be on with you two again. And Jim, what's on your mind to start us off?
23: Well, first of all, I love being with Sherry. Mm-hmm. So it's great always to be with Sherry. I love always being with you.
22: Thank you, sir.
23: And likewise. I love the New Life listeners. I get to meet them because, you know, I speak. And so they come up to me and they go, hey, I heard you.
22: Yeah.
23: And I want to disagree with you on this subject that you said. So anyway, today I'm going to talk about the sandwich generation. What I found out was actually a quarter of Americans are in the sandwich generation. So you probably know what it is, but a sandwich generation is when you're squeezed between raising kids still and whatever age of your kids and your parents who are still alive. And maybe you're taking care of your parents, and literally 1 out of 4. I mean, that means that there's a whole lot of people who are dealing with this. And for many, I'll just be honest with you, it's kind of overwhelming. It affects so many parts of your life, your emotional life, of course, your relational life, big time, physical, it's tough, spiritual, financial. Financial is a big one. A lot of people have talked about this. I started doing research on it. And for many, it just brings a great deal of tension. And like I said, just sort of overwhelming. And if you find yourself in that, then I've got a couple of tips for you today. Number one is prepare for the crisis before it hits, before your mom has a stroke, before your dad, you know, has some kind of a problem, not just medical, but, you know, as things start happening. So prepare for it. And what, how do you do that? Well, first of all, I think you have a conversation is, what are we going to do with mom when she can no longer be in the home? And I think we have that with our siblings because, you know, a lot of times one person, we had this with for 11 years. Kathy had, my wife had her mom. She was the primary caregiver, my wife was. And, you know, the other siblings, we never had the conversation. They were happy to have Kathy do it, the oldest child. And we probably should have had that conversation. Discuss a general plan with the family is what I'm saying before. And I mean the whole family, your spouse, your kids, before it happens, because it's going to affect everybody. And try to get on the same page if you can. A lot of times you can't, but try to get on it. And then what are the costs involved? You know, and again, there are physical costs, there are mental costs, there's relational costs. Like I said, there's also sometimes financial costs, and that's going to take some energy in the relationship. Secondly, I would say find and use available resources. One of the things I see happening, and Brian, I hear this all the time, we'll get calls and we'll say, well, you know, you could call, the government could help you on this, or go to your church, or, you know, various things. So literally, you know, there's government, there's nonprofits, the church. Become kind of an expert in how to help seniors if you're thinking about your parents who you're trying to, you know, take care of a little bit more now. And again, get help from other family members. Don't be afraid to ask. And they may not be as good as you at it, but for your own sanity, you know, get that happening. And again, just don't rely on yourself. And seeking help should be viewed as a sign of strength, not as failure. By the way, that's good for counseling. I mean, this show is a counseling show. And, you know, when you get counsel, then you're showing strength, not weakness, see. And then lastly, find ways to take care of yourself. Practice self-care. And I hear that word all the time here on the New Life broadcast, but practicing self-care is not selfish, friends. It actually will help you and help everybody else. So anyway, set some boundaries and deal with your own anxiety and depression and all the stuff that goes along with it, and you'll be better off.
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2: 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It's happening in October. 1-800-229-3000 is the number to reach us today here at New Life Live. We're going to go to the phones in just a moment. Roberta, you'll be up first. But Dr. Sherry, I think you wanted to comment on something
5: Jim
2: said.
5: It was so interesting when you were talking. I'm sure you all didn't notice, but my right eye was twitching while you were sharing, and both of you may not know, last Wednesday I almost lost my mom. And so I flew out Wednesday morning, you know, long story short, but was with her over the last 5 days and got back on Sunday. She's stable. She had some surgery, blood transfusion, but she's doing okay. But I'm not doing okay. And when you go through loss, or when you're in the hospital and you're fighting for somebody's life, which I was, right? As far as my mom wants to be alive, I'm fighting for her. You guys can probably hear my voice, right? It's just, I'm weary. But one thing I learned in the twitching of the eye, and I'm so glad you landed with self-care, is I have been sleeping a ton since I got back. Like a little newborn baby that just needs to go to bed early and sleeping in. All that energy, the stress, when your eye twitches or your face twitches, it's actually a sign that stress is leaving your body. So never beat yourself up for that. Just notice it, but realize that there's something that's going on that's being discharged. It needs to get out of your body. So I want to say thank you for sharing that. It's very common to many of us. I'm not sure if I'm a sandwich generation, but it's I'm a daughter who's got a parent who's aging, and it's a very real thing that many of us are dealing with.
23: Absolutely.
5: So anyway.
23: It really is, and it does take a toll on our bodies, our minds. You want to do it, and yet at the same time, if you're not taking care of yourself, it can take you down at the same time.
5: Yeah,
23: and
5: yeah.
23: then you feel guilty. You know, I'm sleeping more. I should be with mom, or I should be doing this, and that's actually not a healthy thing.
5: Yeah. So thank you.
22: 1-800-229-3000 Roberta in Santa Clarita. Thank you so much for calling us today. How can we help you?
6: Hi, can you hear me okay?
22: Loud and clear, yeah.
6: Oh, great. Okay, so first of all, I want to say that I love your ministry. New Life Ministry is amazing. I've been to your Getting Unstuck conference.
22: Okay.
6: And I have the life recovery materials, and including the Life Recovery Bible, which I love. 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I love your ministry.
22: Life Recovery Bible. 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Looks like this. Great Bible.
6: Wonderful, wonderful materials. Okay, so I have two older sisters. I'm the baby, and we're all in a row. I'm 61, and we've got the middle sister, age 62, and then the older sister, 63. So when we were little, you know, we were all kind of toted around as a group. But the middle sister, she's really scary, toxic. And the older sister, she and I, we have a relationship. You know, we're not, as you know, super close. But anyway, so the middle sister's reaching out to me now. And honestly, I would prefer that she have a wonderful life, and I have a wonderful life, and we think good thoughts towards each other, but that we don't communicate. That would be ideal, but she doesn't, and I'm a Christian. I just don't know how much I should put myself out there when she's really hard to deal with. She affects my mental health, which then affects my marriage, and I don't know what to do as a Christian. Like, how, if I wasn't a Christian, I would just end it and say, look, we can't communicate. You're too toxic. But
5: so when you say toxic, can you help us, Roberta? Because that's a word we all understand. But give us a quick example so we know the behaviors.
6: Oh, gosh. Well, I don't remember a lot of my childhood. My older sister said that this sister and I would be fighting all day long, and my older sister would get on her bicycle away, come back hours later, and we'd still be fighting. But I don't really remember any of that. But as an adult, I would say just insults from, like, head to toe, every part of my body, how I walk, how I talk, just really mean to my mom. She would raise her voice a lot, like in restaurants, draw attention to us in restaurants, and argue with a TSA agent over her lotion bottle is too big. Raise her voice in an airport talking about political conspiracy. And, you know, I'm freaking out thinking we're all going to get kicked out of the airport. Stuff like this.
5: Yeah.
6: A lot of it is... oh, gosh, my mom, she's really mean to my mom, to the point where my mom went to her pastor, and then her pastor couldn't even handle it, and he said, look, you're going to have to go elsewhere. Like, my mom's pastor wouldn't even help her out, really. He tried, but just really...
5: Yeah, so unsafe, emotionally unsafe. Of disruptive, right? She's disruptive. Maybe attention-seeking, setting you up and your mom up to feel unsafe. Okay, so those have been long-term patterns. What is she asking you for right now? Like, to text, to have a phone conversation, to see you, to what?
6: Well, should I tell you more, a little bit about the background, like the dynamics?
5: I think we've got enough history. I'm just wanting to know what she's asking of you right now that makes you afraid.
7: Well, she doesn't even have to say anything. I just see her name come up on my phone, and I'm instantly fight or flight, you know?
5: Okay.
7: But she, not much, really. She's not asking for much.
5: Okay. So
7: my older sister says, okay, so they both aren't Christians, and my mom and I were Christians, so that was always a point. But my older sister's just like, she's weaving a web, she's going to try and draw you in.
5: Okay.
7: I don't know.
5: So you know what this sounds like? Let me tell you what it sounds like, and I'm going to hear from Jim. You know how my eyes started twitching at the beginning of our call today when Jim was talking about parents taking care of parents? It feels like your sister and the trauma that you've had surrounding her unpredictableness, right? All the things that you mentioned is in your body. You're getting triggered by even her name. Just seeing her name.
7: Yeah.
5: All of a sudden you feel this jolt. Like I was just sitting here and my eyes started twitching. Like you can't make that happen. Right? You can't make that happen. That's when you realize, huh, I've got some trauma in my body around what has happened to me, and I need to do what I can to release that, because it's not good to host that. But in your case, you need to do what you can to also have some boundaries and protections around yourself. Now, sometimes as Christians, we feel like we're not entitled to have boundaries.
8: Right.
5: We have to be kind of a forgive all, good Christian, let somebody bop us in the nose or drag us around and just need to let it go. And that's not true. Right? Even Jesus had to brush off his sandals and walk away from situations. But my sense is that there is some kind of narrative that's going on with you and your sister that kind of lathers it up and creates more of a fear rather than you kind of figuring out what you need to ground you to be able to say no, to be able to not respond. Just because she's texting you doesn't mean you have to answer, right? And so those are internal boundaries. Like wherever you would have a hula hoop around you, your body, your heart, your mind, your soul, you're entitled to have a hula hoop around you to protect you from someone that has hurt you or is hurting you. But if you don't feel like you have a hula hoop around you, you're going to feel like a deer that's like a tiger is walking around you. And I'm like, she's not walking around you. Your body is holding the charge that she's walking around you. You can find protection in yourself. You can find safety in yourself. Does any of that make sense?
7: Yeah, it does. It does feel like a tiger, but yeah, I don't know if I could hear her name or see her name come up on my text without having that fight or flight reaction,
5: and
7: you know?
5: That fight or flight is in your body. That's work that you get to do with a therapist who specializes in trauma and can help you get that out of your body. Is that weird that you would be holding a charge in your body for all these years, like electricity?
8: And even a charge that she doesn't remember, because she said that she doesn't remember fighting with her sister back then.
5: I know, but our bodies can host that for decades. And so it's kind of like our brain remembers a story and it puts the information in an inbox, and that story hasn't been archived into some kind of a filing system. And so all you have to do is see your sister, and that information is in an in bin. It's like right there, and everything flares up like it's happening right now. But it's a memory of what happened. It's in our bodies. It's held in our bodies. What do you think, Jen?
7: Yeah, it's definitely in my body.
5: Yeah, it is. And there's you haven't done anything wrong. Just like I haven't done anything wrong. I just got to get it out.
23: Yeah. And that's why it's so good, Roberta, to make sure that you're having conversations with people. A counselor would be great who could probably help you find what some of those uses were trigger. I think what are some of the major triggers? And that's where you kind of set up some of those boundaries. Remember, boundaries aren't necessarily walls. Boundaries are much more building a structure around your life that really helps, you know, in this relationship. So as a Christian, you know, you were saying, you know, my other sister's not a Christian and whatnot. As a Christian, we want to honor the relationship as a sibling, but we also want to protect ourselves. Protection is a good thing. So a boundary is protecting you from some of the things that are causing you. So when you do a boundary, for example, if you were on the flight with her, apparently, in the TSA, she's yelling at the TSA person, don't go and take a different flight. Our family, because of somewhat dysfunctional, not my extended family, there's a lot of alcoholism in it. So we have our Christmas party. It's at our house. We don't

0: I think that's what you do. But get the help. Somebody can help you walk through that.
1: Yeah, yep. There's things like brain spotting, EMDR, eye movement desensitization reprocessing. Those are like trauma treatments that help to get it out of your body so you're not hosting it at the level that you've been hosting.
0: Yeah, I mean, she's almost getting PTSD.
1: Yeah, she has it. She has post-traumatic stress from her sister.
0: Yeah, right.
1: She's not alone. You're not alone.
0: No, no.
2: It's break time. We'll be right back.
3: 90% of Christians have trouble with sex, have trouble with marriage, have trouble with communicating because we were not ever taught practical, basic things about intimacy, about marriage, about sex. We did a huge disservice to ourselves.
4: When you come to intimacy and marriage, you're going to be immersed into a 3-day process.
3: They taught us a ton of skills about connecting, about how to really help each other to feel seen and heard.
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8: Near the end of the Revolutionary War, George Washington received a letter from one of his own officers. Colonel Louis Nicola suggested that America might be better served by a monarchy, with Washington himself as king. Washington firmly rejected the idea. He had spent years leading Americans in a fight for independence from a monarchy. He would not see that victory end with America creating a king of its own. He understood that the cause of the revolution was greater than any one man. His example reminds us that power can be offered, earned, or taken. But character determines whether we use it for ourselves or remain faithful to something greater.
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2: 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Welcome, Ken.
9: Hi, thanks for taking the call. I called in because I was listening and you guys were talking about family generation or sandwich generation and some of the stresses that go with that. And while I was listening, I got a call from my mom, who just turned 91 and who has been dealing with computer issues and people trying to hack her computer. And the two messages were coinciding because I just recently, a couple months ago, had a major computer phishing attack that did quite a bit of financial harm to me. And so it just resonated with me what you're talking about as far as how to deal with not only, in my case, having a major financial loss.

0: than trying to help protect my mom, or for some of the listeners, maybe they're in a situation where their parents are older and they're trying to make sure their parents don't get victimized, because there's so many attacks going on. Yeah. And that was the major thing that I had on my mind. And then, but this is the first time I've actually listened, and I want to just add one last thing, and then I'll just sort of listen. But one of the things I'm really struggling with right now is that I'm somebody who has kind of changed over my life and really wants to live in faith, and I have been, I feel like I've been called in certain directions, but I have a struggle in the spiritual realm and the physical realm. And I have kind of a network of friends who are really fighting spiritual battles these days. And there's a lot of what we feel are spiritual attacks that are strengthening a lack of trust in government and leadership and the society. And to me, after my hack from my financial accounts, I really am having a difficult time trusting almost anything.
1: Mm.
0: I do trust spiritual guidance, but it's very hard to live in a world where you see a separation between spirit and physical, and you're starting to really feel like the physical world is gone awry and continuing to go down a path just don't even believe in anymore.
1: Mm-hmm.
0: So with that as a context, I'll listen to anything you have to say.
2: Jim?
1: Well, Ken, I think you're actually bringing up an issue that we all have. There are spiritual attacks that take place, and a lot of times when we're not, as you said, you kind of turn toward faith. When we haven't turned toward faith, we're not even aware of that stuff. And so, yeah, it does happen. And I think the greatest way to do it today, I went to the gym. Okay, and when I went to the gym, I didn't love it. I don't look, if you're looking on YouTube, I don't look like I'm the gym rat, but I'm working out. And you know what? There's even some pain with working out, but it's getting me in better shape. And I think we learn to trust in Him, and we learn to discern, like you said, you might even be making some changes there. You learn to discern by putting in the effort. You know, Paul said to Timothy, discipline yourself for the purpose of godliness. So I think we discipline ourselves spiritually. Just like me, I'm trying to discipline myself to go to the gym more. And yet there's some pain in that, pain of discipline, rather than the pain of regret, right? And so, you know, I just want to encourage you to be, you mentioned friends, great deal, because you got some friends. With those friends, make sure that you guys are, accountability partners, you know, talking about trust, doing all that kind of stuff. When it comes to your mom and what you went through, a tough thing. So now you're probably her IT person. I always laugh at that because I was that way for my dad until he passed away. And, you know, I hardly knew what I was talking about. But, you know, he always called me, Jimmy, you know, I'm having trouble with this phone here. Well, just turn it off and turn it back on, Dad. And half the time I'd be okay. Point I'm saying is, that's a great way to serve your mom. And if you can do that without, you know, being too triggered by all the craziness that can happen, then you're helping her like crazy, more than you realize. And if you can't, find somebody who can, and maybe there's even another family member. But I would say it goes back to that, you know, discipline yourself, and then you'll learn to discern.
2: Dr. Sherry?
3: Yeah, I'd love to pick it up. I hear the music, but okay. You were traumatized. You had a traumatic event,
1: yeah.
3: Ken.
1: Yeah.
3: When your computer was overtaken and it's cost you a lot of money, there's a belief that gets wired in at the crime scene. Literally, it's, I can't trust anyone. So I want to talk about it when we get back.
2: Very good. All right, Ken, stay on the phone. And Angela, we're going to talk to you as well. And everyone else, 1-800-229-3000.
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2: Let's go back to Ken in Milwaukee. You still with us, man?
0: Yeah, I'm still with you.
2: All right. Sherry.
0: I will say I have an appointment that I got to run to shortly, but I am here and
2: okay.
0: I appreciate your time.
2: We'll make it quick.
3: Can you give me 3 minutes?
0: Yes.
3: Okay, good. So our brain wires in a negative belief that I can't trust anyone. The opposite of that, the truth is, I can choose whom to trust. Now, when you had that financial loss, right, by criminals, your brain wired that in, that can actually start leaking into every area of your life. And then it happens with your mom, right? And then spiritually. And then spiritually stuff happens, and we can actually question, can I trust God? And so, you know, the Apostle Paul said it's really important to focus on what is true. The truth is, and your goal to get to, Ken, eventually, is this: I can choose whom to trust. That's your goal. I don't know how you're going to get there, when you're going to get there, but I want you to write that down, because when you get to the place that you can say, I can choose whom to trust, there'll be a settling that'll happen in your body. I want to share. I pick up on you. I feel like you're like a warrior. I feel like you are fearless. You made a 180-degree turn, and I like that you're on the front lines. I want to let you know who our fearless leader is, and I'm sure you know this. I'm reading from John 16:33, and it says this, Ken, I have told you these things so that in me, right, in me, Jesus, you will have peace. In this world, you will have trouble. None of us have to even look around to know that that's true. In this world, you have trouble, but take heart. I've overcome the world. So if we will keep our eyes on our fearless leader and know that, yep, this is happening because it's supposed to happen, but we don't lose heart in God or our ability to trust people that are trustworthy, it helps us stay intact. So hopefully that 3 minutes helped line you up and give you somewhere to go with what you're challenged by right now.
2: Keep your eyes on our fearless leader,
3: our
2: not
3: fearless
2: the leaders
3: leader.
2: That are in government and
3: yeah.
2: wherever else.
3: Yeah.
2: And that goes for all branches and all parties, not picking any specific ones or anything. But Ken, thank you so much for calling in today to New Life Live. So glad you found us there on Sirius XM channel 131. 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
10: Hi, all. Can you hear me?
2: Yep, loud and clear.
10: All right. Good afternoon. Thank you for taking my phone call. I feel like I'm stuck in a hard place. A little bit of background. I met my husband 16 years ago, and little did I know at the time, I think we're in an avoidant and anxious attachment dynamic. I didn't see it that way at the time. I didn't even know that existed. There's always been this push and pull of needing and having different wants along the way to a degree, but the biggest thing that's happened in our relationship is me finding out that not only has he been watching pornography since the age of 13, that it's been happening our entire relationship as a coping method, and as of 5 years ago, I learned that it's an addiction, well, going on 6 years, end of 2019, and that's been a battle in our marriage ever since at the forefront. I'm stuck in a place right now. I don't know how to move forward. I've been crying out in prayer if I should stay or if I'm standing in the way to God. I will say I've been his biggest support, but the issue is I'm the initiator, and so I'm exhausted. And every time I hear a man call in on this radio show and say, I'm stuck, I don't know what to do, I need direction, I cry. Because if only the person I was married to could realize, I also want help and there's a way. And I'm so grateful that they're on that journey on their own to be the wife fleeing and begging and setting up the answers for someone is exhausting. He's a good man. We have a lot of things in common on the surface. We built a life around that and up until those moments, which is hard to let go of. You know, we're in a place where my daughter graduated 2 years ago. This should be the happy time in our lives. We're only heading into our mid-40s. You know, I want to have a plan. I want to have a future. I want to have a solid foundation with this person. But I feel like I'm doing most of the work. And he has come a long way in certain areas. He has met, not professionally with a counselor, but with our pastor several times. He did attend a men's group twice in different scenarios. And in every single instance where he's challenged to get to the roots of the why, he shuts down and backs out, and that's the end of that progress. And so the place we're at right now is the pornography is blocked, but he's spending like crazy. And I realized that that's been the additional coping. And we've always had a difficult time agreeing on finances, but now it's at a rapid pace. And so I don't know how to sit back. I don't know how to make an ultimatum, watch our house crumble, watch our finances crumble. How far do I stand back and let him fall into his own pit of despair until enough is enough?
2: Wow.
10: I feel like I keep helping and enabling and begging and, you know, just to give one scenario of how far he's come, like we're in public at this point, and he knows if there's a trigger coming up, if there's a person dressed, you know, in a way that would be uncomfortable. It's summertime here. You know, we'll change an aisle, we go in a different store. Like, he doesn't want me to feel uncomfortable or me to worry about him being triggered.
2: Yeah.
10: We're really navigating, you know, how we sit, how we position ourselves, how we carry ourselves in public, what we watch. And we're in agreement on that, and I think we've come a long way. However,
2: sure, just wondering what to do now. Sherry, what would you say to
10: Angela? Yeah, just one instance, if I can, quickly. So we have not spoken in 3 days. He's continuously attaching himself to people that make him feel good and make him feel he's not dealing with any of the things, his low self-esteem, his need for external validation. And this has been our whole relationship. So there's always some female in his life or some circumstance, his toxic mother, a coworker, that plays a very important role in his life that he guards. And so, for example, 3 days ago was his birthday. There's a specific female at his work that he's been very close with the last 6 years. Mm. Nothing sexual in messaging or in support, but I think it makes him feel good that she's very loving and doting as I am and goes to her for advice and courts to her and checks on her about her relationships. And she's been buying him gifts for his birthday and Christmas as the last couple of years. And it feels like too much. I told him it made me feel uncomfortable, and it's not that I thought he was doing something inappropriate necessarily, but that dynamic of closeness was making
3: it
10: uncomfortable.
3: Let me help here, because Angela, a woman buying your husband gifts at work, that's an emotional affair.
10: Right.
3: Okay. So when I hear you say that that's not really inappropriate, that's very inappropriate.
10: Mm-hmm. Okay.
3: And so what you may need is somebody to really help you and help him get very, very clear lines around the behavior that is harming him, harming you, and harming your relationship. And like a referee, there are very clear lines. There are very clear lines, like black and white. And until we call them black and white, we kind of feel stuck in the gray, and it feels very confusing. One of the things that I was wondering about, I'm like, okay, so how many days of sobriety does he have? When is the last time he looked at pornography? Now, there's something called a circle plan, and I am a certified sex addiction therapist. It's called a CSAT, CSAT. Mm-hmm. That's something that is developed when somebody is working on a porn addiction. Well, you know what else would be in that center circle, which is red, is contact, females, conversations of a personal nature with females in his workplace. That's a no-fly zone. Because that emotional energy, that emotional affair is causing you harm. Now, someone who's listening might go, Sherry, I think you're being a little extreme. How can you say it's an emotional affair? Well, there's gifts that are being given. Were you okay with those gifts?
2: Plus, it's been going on for 6 years.
3: Yeah.
2: Yeah.
3: You're not okay.
2: Yeah.
3: If you're not okay, it's not okay for the relationship.
2: We've got to take a break. We'll come right back to you, Angela, and we're going to be here for another hour. So call.
11: Foundations of Freedom, a look at America's founding principles and the leaders who shaped our nation.
12: Near the end of the Revolutionary War, George Washington received a letter from one of his own officers. Colonel Louis Nicola suggested that America might be better served by a monarchy, with Washington himself as king. Washington firmly rejected the idea. He had spent years leading Americans in a fight for independence from a monarchy. He would not see that victory end with America creating a king of its own. He understood that the cause of the revolution was greater than any one man. His example reminds us that power can be offered, earned, or taken, but character determines whether we use it for ourselves or remain faithful to something greater.
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2: And let's go back to Philadelphia now. Angela, are you still with us?
18: I am.
2: All right.
3: Yeah, so my book is called Intimate Deception, Healing the Wounds of Sexual Betrayal. And I have a chapter in that book that is on boundaries. And the chapter heading is called No is a Complete Sentence. And so what I'm hearing is you are longing for him to be different. You want him to change. You're doing a lot of the heavy lifting. But what isn't happening at some level, and this isn't your fault, because I think a lot of us just don't know how to do this, is
18: it's
3: the boundaries. It's something that's going to have to wake up him and wake up your relationship that there is a line in the sand and you're not okay with what's going on. I know as a certified sex addiction therapist and a partner trauma therapist, I do these things called therapeutic full disclosures and polygraphs. Now, it's not just going to Acme Polygraph. It's a truth-telling opportunity for both people, you to know what's true and him to get into truth. But you've said a couple things. You know, his mom is toxic. I'm wondering, did he feel like he had to take care of his mom? There's some men who have a porn addiction that have what's called mother enmeshment.
18: Exactly. With, that's exactly it.
3: Okay.
18: I've read it over and over, and his family has acknowledged
3: it. So a book for
18: she
3: you.
18: She had good relationships with men, and so she attached to him.
3: Yes.
18: As her
3: yes. Okay. So
18: and he denies that, gets very angry about it.
3: See how good you are at giving information. So this is, so my book I want you to get, and the other book I want you to get is one by Ken Adams that's called Silently Seduced, When Parents Make Children Their Partners. And Ken Adams talks about how that mother enmeshment sets young boys up to have porn addictions, sex addictions, and they're looking for surrogate moms. But you're right there. You're not his mother. You're his partner. But they don't know how to attach to their spouse as well because they have an aversion towards that glommy enmeshment that they felt with their mom. Now, I'm explaining a lot, and there's so much more that can that you can learn and he can learn. But I want to encourage you guys to get in to see some certified sex addiction therapists that can help put some black and white and clarity and get you guys on a better path. You don't have to be floundering. There are resources out there.
1: Yeah, and there really is a part of those resources. There's a plan that can bring healing, and the plan, you're not going to like the plan because the plan means you got to be a lot stronger. And yeah, you're supportive and enabling this a little bit. So the plan, part of it is kind of creating a crisis for him where he's going to have to make some very important decisions. Is he going to choose his relationship with you? And I honestly believe that he loves you and wants that. Or is he going to, you know, keep going with this addiction? One of the ways to do that is to kind of create that crisis. That's why when Sherry says, read her book, by the way, her book is a great book. Read her book. And I love that she said, I actually circled it when I read the book, that no is a complete sentence. You're going to have to say some no's in there. But to do that, if you play the movie forward, it's going to be a lot better. So you want to get with that person who specializes in this, and they're going to be strong with you too, because, and they're going to hopefully be really supportive of you, but you're going to have to come up with some, with a plan that does work. We've seen it work over and over again.
3: Mm-hmm.
1: And yeah, is sinfulness a part of it and all that? Sure. So people, you know, always don't go with the plan. But it doesn't sound like he really has a plan. I mean, he talked to the pastor for a bit, but he needs a plan, and you need that plan. And that would be the best thing you could do for him, is to honestly go get the help. And if he won't go see the counselor, then you go first.
2: So this is the studio copy, the office copy of Intimate Deception by Dr. Sherry Denham Keffer. 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And whoever's read this particular copy in the past has chapter 15 highlighted there in the contents. No is a complete sentence. So kind of like what you just said, Jim, that you circled those words.
1: And, I think I've stolen that now.
2: Yeah, and, you know, because it makes so much
1: sense. I give Sherry some credit for it. But, you know.
2: Some lady said something.
1: Yeah.
2: But yeah, pick up this book in the newlife.com store. Also, the Restore Conference that we talked about just a little bit ago, that's coming up in November in Washington, D.C., right?
3: That'd be so good for
2: you,
3: Angela.
2: And that's not far at all from you there in Philadelphia. So you've really got to look into this. It's happening the weekend of November 13th, and plenty of time to sign up. And, yeah, anything else? Any other words for
1: Well, you know, one of the things that I find with a lot of people, and I think this could be Angela too, is that there really are answers. But you've got to, but sometimes you don't like the answers either because it means, you know, making the hard decisions and whatnot. So there really are answers. And I find a lot of people honestly don't know that because they're not experts on it.
3: Yeah.
1: So that's why we go and get counsel and wisdom, is just because there's an expert that kind of goes, oh, I got you here. I got your back. Let's create a plan together that's workable and see if this works. And sometimes that's what saves the marriage, and that's what saves the relationship. But the path to fidelity and the path to purity in a relationship and intimacy in a relationship never flows through emotional affairs, and it never flows through porn.
3: Yeah.
1: It always flows when you break that addiction cycle.
2: Yeah.
1: And it's possible because there's thousands of people who, thousands of listeners, our listeners, who've said, did it, hasn't been easy. It's working.
2: Yeah.
3: I mean, if I didn't have in my mind, to your point, Jim, couples that are now 7, 9, 11, 12 years sober, they are heroes for me, right? Mm-hmm. They are out there living life and proving that with this roadmap, with this plan, knowing what you need, getting to the right professionals, growing your strength, your boundaries, creating a disruption, like you said, that's going to make him not comfortable at all. Mm-hmm. Like, those are the things that help to wake up a system that is just staying on that addictive path. Mm-hmm. So there's a ton of hope. I mean, we wouldn't be doing what we're doing.
2: No. That's right.
3: If there weren't people that we know personally that are doing well and have gotten through this.
1: Yeah. You know, I'm aware of a woman who's a pastor's wife, actually, and the pastor was addicted to porn. And then she only thought it was addiction to porn only. But, of course, then it was other stuff that she didn't know about.
3: Yeah.
1: And she was so supportive and so loving and all that in her mind. And then one day she said, okay, enough's enough. You're either going to get help or I'm actually separating from you. She didn't say I'm getting a divorce. She said, I'm separating and I mean it. And you know what? He went and got the help. He actually came to Every Man's Battle here, and he got the help. Today's he's been restored. He's back in the pastorate, and they're actually doing really good. But she had to be strong and firm.
3: Yeah.
1: And then she needed the help, so she was in a group too, of course.
3: Yeah.
2: Yeah. Every Man's Battle is another weekend intensive that we offer here at New Life Ministries. In fact, we've got one coming up in Orange County, California. So if, men, you're struggling with your sexual integrity, sign up for the Every Man's Battle intensive. 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
25: This is John MacArthur with more Portraits of Grace. 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Well, that's an accurate biblical description because Jesus himself said, "Come to me, all who are weary and heavy laden, and I'll give you rest." 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You've been born again to an eternal living hope with wonderful spiritual privileges. 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
5: With SRN News, I'm Bob Agnew in Washington. Consumers still paying a little bit more for the products they like. The Fed's preferred inflation gauge shows core prices rose 3.3% annually in the month of July. The Commerce Department reported that the Personal Consumption Expenditures Price Index, that's one of the ones it uses to figure overall inflation, they say overall inflation was up at 3.7% annual rate for the month. The report also showed that personal income rose 0.4%. Spending increased overall by 0.2%. Both were higher numbers than expected. Shrouded in secrecy, a visit to Moscow by CIA Director John Ratcliffe. He held talks in Moscow with his intelligence counterparts there. The Empire State Building is paying tribute to country music legend Dolly Parton, lighting up last night in pink sparkling lights. The singer passed away yesterday at the age of 80. This is SRN News.
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28: The Old Testament is a giant picture book, and it tells us of New Testament truths, but foretold in the Old Testament.
10: Pastor Brett Metter ponders how the New Testament is purposely foreshadowed in the Old.
28: You and I have a beautiful advantage of the beautiful pictures and understanding the Old Testament. It's easier, I'll admit, in retrospect, to look back into the Old Testament and see these beautiful pictures, the stories of the Bible that point to truths that the New Testament people were going to need to know.

0: There's an old saying, the Old Testament is the New Testament concealed, and the New Testament is the Old Testament revealed. This view of Scripture conveys how the Old Testament includes symbols and prophecies that were fulfilled by Jesus. In a fascinating study in today's Word, Pastor Brett Metter presents several examples of Scripture's remarkable foreshadowing of Jesus.
1: We're in Acts chapter 15. Why don't you turn there? Paul and Barnabas had been preaching, and the Jews had been starting to follow them around and throwing rocks at them and trying to kill them. But the Gentiles were coming to Christ in droves. And Paul and Barnabas were blown away, and they're making their way back from their first missionary journey, and they're talking to some of the Jews that are believers. And a contention arises. And it really comes to a pinnacle at Acts chapter 15, where they have to call together a council to come up, what's our doctrine on this? Like, what do we believe about this problem? And it had to do we make these new Gentile Christians, should they be Jewish? You got to be circumcised. Well, Paul and Barnabas said, no, you don't. Well, they said, no, you better go to the council in Jerusalem and figure out, because you're wrong about this, Paul and Barnabas. And so they sent them to Jerusalem. That's where we pick it up in our story. Let's look, Acts chapter 15, verse 6. And the apostles and the elders came together for to consider this matter. And when there had been much disputing, Peter rose up and said unto them, men and brethren, you know how that a good while ago God made choice among us, that the Gentiles by my mouth should hear the word of the gospel and believe. And God, which knows the hearts, bear them witness, giving them the Holy Ghost, even as he did to us. And put no difference between us the Jews, and them, the Gentiles, purifying their hearts by faith. See, the Jews were saying, it's not that easy. You can't just be saved by faith through Jesus. Yeah. You can be saved by faith and all that, but you also got to keep the law. You got to kind of understand the Jews, they've been living with this for millennia now. This is a giant doctrinal statement that Peter makes, and he's 100% correct about this. But one of the things I want to tell you about this is you and I have a beautiful advantage of the beautiful pictures and understanding the Old Testament. It's easier, I'll admit, in retrospect, to look back into the Old Testament and see these beautiful pictures, the stories of the Bible that point to truths that the New Testament people are going to need to know. You see, if they had read the Bible, maybe their Hebrew Bible, the Old Testament, if they'd read it perhaps more carefully and with careful inspiration, they would understand, oh, okay, this is all exactly what Peter said. This is what was really foretold. In fact, I want to show you today, because this, I think, is a powerful picture that will help us understand what's going on in the New Testament here. And if they put the pieces together themselves, which they ultimately will, especially with Paul's help, they're going to understand this stuff. But there's a powerful picture in the Old Testament. The Old Testament is a giant picture book, and it tells us of New Testament truths, but foretold in the Old Testament. So this idea of the Gentiles and the keeping of the law and how the Lord's made the church and all this, it's pictured in kind of an amazing and maybe unprecedented kind of way. And I want to show you this powerful picture. And what I want to do is I want to show you, and you can confirm this, and I'm going to give you the scriptures in case you want to go look all this stuff up, but I'm going to give you 20 things that show us that Joseph is this amazing Old Testament picture of the coming Messiah of the Jews, Jesus Christ himself. And we'll start with point number one. Notice, both Jesus and Joseph were brought down to Egypt. Genesis 37, 28, Matthew 2, 14 and 15. What does Genesis 37 say? Well, we read this earlier. Then there passed them by the Midianites merchant, they drew and lifted up their Joseph out of the pit and sold Joseph to Ishmaelites for 20 pieces of silver, and they brought Joseph into Egypt. Now, if you recall, one of the great prophecies from the prophets of old was that the Messiah would come out of Egypt. Do you remember that prophecy? Well, Jesus came out of Egypt. If you remember there in Matthew chapter 2, verse 14 and 15, when he arose, he took the young child, his mother by night, departed to Egypt. He was there until the death of Herod, that it might be fulfilled which was spoken of the Lord by the prophet, saying, out of Egypt have I called my son. So the fact that Jesus came out of Egypt was a fulfillment of prophecy of what the Messiah would be right out of the gate. But to the Jews, a Messiah coming out of Egypt, that's like the last thing they'd ever want to believe, even though the prophet said it. But that's the first thing we see, picture of Jesus. We see Joseph being brought down to Egypt, Jesus brought down to Egypt. That's number one. Number two, We see that both Jesus and Joseph went through a time of great temptation. We didn't read this one, but it's in Genesis 39, verse 10, where it says, you know, it came to pass, she spoke to Joseph day by day, and he hearkened not to her to lie by her, nor to be with her. But what happened to Jesus? Jesus was led up of the Spirit to the wilderness to be tempted of the devil. And just like Jesus, Joseph is sinless. He doesn't go with sin. In fact, interesting part of Joseph's story, all the Bible characters that are big name people like Joseph, Abraham, David, Elijah, they all have sins recorded about them. But interestingly, Joseph, there's no sin recorded in Joseph's life. I think that keeps the picture of Jesus quite maintained perfectly. But both of them, even though they were tempted greatly, did not sin. No record of sin in Joseph's story. I find that interesting. Both were, number three, falsely accused. Joseph in Genesis 39:14, she called the men of her house unto them and said, see, he hath brought in a Hebrew to us to mock us. That's Genesis 39:14. He came unto me to lie with me, and I cried out with a loud voice. That's where Joseph was falsely accused. When was Jesus falsely accused? Now the chief priests and the elders, Matthew 26:59, and all the council sought false witness against Jesus to put him to death. And they did. They lied about him right through their teeth. Jesus did no wrong, but they declared false lies against him. Number four on the list, rejected by brothers who plotted to kill him. This is almost like two for one in this one, both rejected and then plotting to kill. Of course, Joseph, they rejected him. And four times in our text that I read this morning, it says they hated Joseph. They really hated and they really, really hated and they really, really, really hated him. That's how bad it was. And they rejected him. We saw that in Genesis 37:18, where it said, and when they saw him afar off, even before he came near unto them, they conspired against him to slay him. Why? Because they rejected and hated him. Jesus, on the other hand, was despised and rejected. Now, when I say brothers, by the way, did you know the brothers of Joseph and the brothers of Jesus are one and the same? You say, Brett, why are you calling them brothers? Because they are. The brothers of Joseph were the 12 tribes of Israel. Literally the fathers of the 12 tribes. So they were the literal brothers. When I say brothers with Jesus, we're talking about the Jews. Jesus was a Jew, and his brothers were the 12 tribes of Israel, the Jews. And in the same way that they rejected Joseph, they rejected Jesus. Matthew 26:3-4. Then assembled together the chief priests, the scribes, the elders of the people, to the palace of the high priest who was called Caiaphas, and consulted that they might take Jesus by subtlety and kill him. They said, we will not have this man rule over us. Crucify him. He was the stone that was rejected by the builders. Like, the Bible's so full of this rejection type language, ultimately where they would kill Jesus. So rejected by brothers who plotted to kill Jesus. Number five, the brothers were jealous. Both the Jews were jealous of Jesus and the brothers were jealous of Joseph. We see that in these two scriptures, Genesis 37:4. It says, when his brethren saw that their father loved him more than all his brethren, they hated him and could not speak peaceably unto him. Same thing with Jesus. Jesus was loved by the Father. And it says when they delivered Jesus to Caiaphas to be tried and killed, it says there in Matthew 27, for he, Jesus, knew that for envy they had delivered him. Why were the scribes and Pharisees and Herodians and all these people jealous or envy of Jesus? It's because of a couple things. God the Father boomed from heaven when Jesus got baptized. This is my beloved son who I well pleased. That's pretty good signing off, wouldn't you say? But not only that, the people marveled at Jesus. Oh, he speaks as one having authority, not like the scribes and the Pharisees, but he speaks as one with gracious words. And the people liked Jesus. And they said of Jesus, he doeth all things well. The scribes and Pharisees said, man, we got to get rid of this guy. People love him. And they were envious of him. That's why they took him out. Same thing with the brothers in both stories. They were jealous and envious of him. So, number six. Both were deeply loved by the Father. We read that in 37:3 there with Joseph. Now Israel loved Joseph more than all his children. And I'm going to say that's probably not a healthy thing if you're a parent. You know, you should love all your kids all the same. But it is interesting that Jacob, named Israel here, loved Joseph more. In the same way, we see there in Matthew 3:17, and a voice came from heaven saying, this is my beloved son, in whom I'm well pleased. By the way, for you Bible students that know hermeneutics, which is a way to rightly divide the word of truth, rules of interpretation, But one of the rules is the first mention principle, which is whenever something's first mentioned in the Bible, it always has an extreme important mention. And if you ever look up the word love, what's the first mention of love in the Bible? Well, it's in Genesis 21, where Abraham loved his only begotten son, Isaac, which is interesting because Isaac wasn't his only begotten. But in God's eyes, he was. There's a whole another teaching there. But it says Abraham loved his only begotten son. That's first mention of love in the Bible, a father's love for a son. First mention in the Gospels, Matthew, Mark, Luke, all three of those Gospels, the first mention of love is this verse here in all three of those Gospels when Jesus got baptized and the Lord opens up from heaven saying, "This is my beloved son in whom I'm well pleased." Interesting. In the Gospel of John, though, it's different. It says in Gospel of John, the first mention of love there is, "For God so loved the world," John 3:16, "that he gave his only begotten son." Do you realize how humbling and how serious and that just makes me want to pause and think about, wow, God loved his only begotten son, and yet he gave his beloved son because he loved the world so much that he gave his son. That's sobering stuff right there. Number six is loved of the Father. Number seven, stripped of their garments, both Joseph and Jesus, and blood was involved. Both had been beaten, if you would, and bloodied. Jesus was, and his garments were bloodied, but both had blood on it, which is interesting. Joseph was stripped of his garments. We read that. It came to pass when Joseph was come to his brethren, that they stripped Joseph out of his coat of many colors that was on him. In Jesus' case, they stripped him and put on a scarlet robe and then punched him and said, "Hail, King of the Jews." This is a very similar thing, stripped of his garments. And there's a lot of deeper spiritual meaning to that as well, if you know your Bible. Number eight, they both had predictions that they made that were mocked. Joseph had the dreams. Jesus made many predictions about himself that people mocked, made fun of. In Joseph's case, it was his dreams that he shared. His brethren said, "Shalt thou indeed reign over us? And shalt thou have in dominion over us?" They hated him for the more because of his dreams. In the same way, Jesus made predictions about himself that people would understand that he is the Messiah, that he is the Son of God, that he, if you kill this body in 3 days, he said, "If you destroy this temple and in 3 days, I will raise it up." But did the people receive that? No, the same response. They mocked Jesus. In fact, when Jesus was hanging on the cross, Matthew 27:39, it says, "When they that passed by reviled him, wagging their heads and saying, 'Thou that destroyest the temple and buildest it in 3 days, save thyself. If thou be the Son of God, come down from the cross.'" And they mocked his predictions just like they did with Joseph. Man, big one. Well, that's number eight. Number nine on our list, both were betrayed and both were sold. Joseph was betrayed, of course, by his brethren and sold for 20 pieces of silver. We saw that in Genesis 37:28, that he'd be sold to the Ishmaelites for 20 pieces of silver and brought Joseph into Egypt. Jesus, on the other hand, was betrayed by Judas Iscariot, Matthew 26. Then one of the 12, called Judas Iscariot, went to the chief priests and said to them, "What will you give me? And I will deliver him unto you." And they covenanted with them for 30 pieces of silver. Both were betrayed and sold. One for 20 pieces, one for 30 pieces. Now, some of you might say, why there's a difference in dollar amount? The answer, inflation. No, that's not actually true. There's actually a theological reason that people debate. There's several reasons. Some talk about how, of course, Jesus has preeminence over Joseph, so there was a higher amount, which, of course, that's true. There's other numerology, theomatics, some people call it, where numbers in the Bible have great meaning. I don't have time to go over all that today. But both of them were both betrayed and sold for pieces of silver. Number 10 on our list. Both were looked for in the pit, but not found. Both were looked for in the pit, but not found. Genesis 37, when Reuben went to the pit and tried to find them there, in 37:29, Reuben returned unto the pit, and behold, Joseph was not in the pit, and so Reuben then rent his clothes. In Jesus' case, it says that then she ran from the tomb and came to Simon Peter and to the other disciple whom Jesus loved, John, and said unto them, "They have taken away the Lord out of the sepulcher, and we know not where they've laid him." Interesting parallel there. Both were looked for, one in a pit, one in a tomb, but when they were looked for, they were not found. Same thing in the story. Number 11, both were placed alongside, or I should say, between two criminals. When Joseph was in prison, he sat between the butler and the baker, the two criminals that were put in prison. Genesis 40, verses 2 and 3, Pharaoh was wroth against two of his officers, against the chief of the butler and the chief of the bakers, and he put them in ward in the house of the captain of the guard and in the prison and place where Joseph was bound. Just like Jesus, when Jesus was crucified, he was between two thieves. It says when they were come to the place which was called Calvary, they crucified him, and the malefactors, the criminals, one on the right hand and one on the left hand. So it's interesting that there's kind of a parallel. But not only that, do you remember what happened to the two criminals? One criminal was sort of exonerated, and the other criminal was condemned. Do you remember that? That's our point number 12. The redeemed counterpart. In Genesis 40, we find out that he restored the chief butler to his butlership again and gave his cup of Pharaoh into his hand, but he hanged the chief baker as Joseph had interpreted to them. So one was doomed and one was saved. In the same thing with the two malefactors hung next to Jesus, one declared his faith in Christ, the other didn't and continued to mock Christ. So Jesus said unto that one that repented, verily I say unto you, today thou shalt be with me in paradise. Are you guys seeing the parallels here? Number 13. Notice that both interceded on behalf of their brothers. Joseph, I mentioned when Joseph went in to Pharaoh and revealed his family, and Jesus is also one who intercedes for his brothers. Let me show you Joseph in Genesis 47, 1. Then Joseph came and told Pharaoh and said, my father, my brethren, and their flocks and their herds and all that they have are come out of the land of Canaan, and behold, they're in the land of Goshen. And this was Joseph getting permission from the king to let his family come on in to Goshen, the land of Egypt. That's where he intercedes.

0: Egypt to Joseph for to buy corn because the famine was so sore in all lands. If you were living in the world that day, the known world, you knew where to go. You had to go to one place. One guy had bread enough to save you and to have you be saved from the famine, the death. In the same way, Jesus said in John 6:35, Jesus said to them, I am the bread of life. He that cometh to me shall never hunger. He that believeth on me shall never thirst. And Jesus alone is the one who has the food of life. You can try to find it elsewhere, but you'll die of famine apart from Christ. Number 15, and now's where I'm going to intentionally go to some of my favorite points that have to do with Acts chapter 15. You'll start to see it, hopefully. Check it out. Number 15, did you remember when Joseph was given a Gentile bride before the 7 years of famine? Well, that happened in Genesis 41. And both were given a Gentile bride, as it turns out. Does anybody know who's the bride of Jesus? The church, the Gentile church is the bride of Christ. What were the Jews called in their relationship to God in the Old Testament? They were called the wife of God. So the Jews of the Old Testament are called the wife of God. Christian Gentiles in the New Testament are called the bride of Christ. Joseph, when did he get the bride, the Gentile bride? Genesis 41, 45. And Pharaoh called Joseph's name Zaphnath-Paneah and gave him a wife, Asenath, the daughter of Potipharah, the priest of On, which was right next to the little town of Off. I just made that up. And Joseph went out over all the land of Egypt. Now he's a married guy. And what is he doing? He's preparing for the famine, for the 7 years of famine. And right before that happens, Pharaoh's so thrilled with the way Joseph has gotten the food together for the 7 years, he gives Joseph a bride. And then suddenly you have this 7 years of famine. Do you remember what's going to happen with Jesus? Well, how do we know Jesus is the bride of, or we're the bride of Christ, Jesus is the bridegroom? Well, there's implications. Like here, husbands, love your wives, even as Christ loved the church and gave himself for it. Like the relationship that the church has with Christ is a marriage kind of relationship. Listen to what Paul said there in 2 Corinthians 11:2. He said, for I, God says, am a jealous God over you with godly jealousy. For I have espoused you to one husband that I might present you as a chaste virgin to Christ. God is going to present his church, who's been made righteous by the blood of Christ, to be the bride of Christ. Now, for you eschatology people, study of end times and the last days, when was Joseph married to his bride? When did the marriage of Joseph happen? Right before the 7 years of, can I just say it, tribulation. 7 years of tribulation, the 7 years of famine. That's when he got his bride, and they had a big marriage feast there of Joseph and his new wife. When will the church finally be at the wedding feast and the bride of Christ? Well, this is where I believe, right at the before the 7 years of tribulation. There's 7 years coming in the future called the tribulation period. When will the church finally be with his bride? When will Jesus be with his bride? Right at the rapture of the church. And we get to be in the marriage feast of the Lamb. Meanwhile, back on earth, 7 years of tribulation are going to be happening on the world. And guess what? This brings another interesting thing. When will the Jews actually realize that Jesus is the Messiah? Because like in our text, not only the Jews are they rejecting the Gentiles, but they're also saying, we reject Jesus. When will the Jews actually understand that Jesus really was who he was? 3.5 years into the tribulation. It's called an event Daniel talked about, Jesus talked about in Matthew 24, the abomination of desolation. Right in the middle of the 7 years, the Jews are going to realize, oh, he really is the Messiah. And they're going to say, where did you get those wounds, Zechariah the prophet says. And they'll say, I received these wounds in the house of my friends. And the Jews will be blown away that Jesus really is the Messiah that they'd missed for several thousand years, 2,000 years. When's that going to happen? That's still in the future, called tribulation, 7 year period.
1: Pastor Brett Metter pausing in a fascinating list of the foreshadowing of Jesus in the life story of Joseph. And we'll be continuing this study of an Old Testament picture of the New Testament truth next time on Today's Word. 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All right, Pastor Brett is joining me now. Brett, I know you've been the pastor at Athey Creek Church since

0: 1996. So this is making 30 years for you.
1: Yeah.
0: And this church has grown from a small group meeting at a middle school to now being one of the largest churches in the Pacific Northwest. What do you attribute that growth to?
1: Well, Kurt, I really think that it's because the pastor is so handsome. No. actually, quite the opposite. Yeah. No, I really believe that it's attributed to people are hungry for the Word of God. People have told me, Kurt, that I have a radio face. You'll appreciate that.
0: Yeah.
1: But actually, as it turns out, people are hungry for the Word of God. And I think that that's what's drawing people, is they're not as interested in my opinions or me trying to talk about even wonderful topical type things. But what does the Bible really say? And we've just found people are really spiritually starving for that.
0: Oh, that is true. The Bible is so powerful. 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
5: I'm meteorologist Jason Caterina with your KFC weekend weather update. Saturday will have sunshine and a few clouds around, high 85. Sunday will turn a bit humid with a blend of sun and clouds, high 88. 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
13: Near the end of the Revolutionary War, George Washington received a letter from one of his own officers. Colonel Louis Nicola suggested that America might be better served by a monarchy, with Washington himself as king. Washington firmly rejected the idea. He had spent years leading Americans in a fight for independence from a monarchy. He would not see that victory end with America creating a king of its own. 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
16: 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Now, this is a series about who Jesus really is, not the Jesus of popular opinion, but the Jesus of the Bible, God Himself, who stepped into our world. Now, in this message, we'll discover why every one of us needs to be redeemed and why Christ alone is the only one who can do that. You see, redemption means someone pays a price for someone to go free. And deep down, we all know we can't save ourselves. And no matter how hard we try, we can't earn our way to God. And the good news is that we don't have to. Jesus already paid that price for us. So today, Pastor Jack teaches us that redemption is not only initiated, but accepted and completed entirely by God. Jesus paid for our sins in full, so we can stop striving and simply rest in what He's already done. Now with his message called Christ and His Redemption, here's pastor and Bible teacher Jack Hibbs.
17: The theater of redemption automatically assumes two things. Jot them down. In the area or theater of redemption, it automatically assumes two things. Number one, that there's a benefactor, the one who gives. In our understanding, it would be the one who's wealthy. He's the benefactor. He's the one that's going to orchestrate. What do you hold in your hand? What in Colossians 2:9, it is a book that is part of the what? Anyone? New Testament. The word testament implies someone, are you ready? Someone lived and died and empowered the testament. It's called the New Testament. It means somebody lived, created it, empowered it by death, and hallelujah, rose again from the dead to ensure its performance. Jesus Christ, the New Testament. There is the benefactor, the one who gives, that's Christ, and the beneficiary, that's us, the one who receives. The one who receives. Two very important things. You cannot have redemption unless you have a redeemer and someone who's to be redeemed. Now listen, those of you who could, in your own heart, at the very least, admit that you're a sinner, I'll admit it right now, I'm huge. I would link arms with Paul, the apostle, and say with Paul, I am the chief of sinners. It doesn't hurt my feelings, but Jack, doesn't it damage your self-esteem? No, not at all. You know, I don't know why. To be redeemed, you must first qualify. How do you qualify? Be a sinner. And here's the cool thing. I've been accused of being very excited about the things of God. It's true. I'm guilty. You want to know why? I have been forgiven a huge amount of sin. I don't know about you, but I was the chief. My point is that I'm trying to make, that you're getting, is that if you look at Christ and what he's done to redeem us, then you too can say, no, Jack, I disagree with both you and Paul. I'm the chief of sinners. And that's a Christian. I see my depravity, but I rejoice in the work of God because he set me free through the work of redemption. He knew I needed to be redeemed. You see, you can run around this globe or this city all you want and try to buy things and put labels and tags and band-aids on whatever you think is important in life to make you meaningful, and it won't work. It won't work. Now, if you're redeemed, you might happen to have some blessings. That's pretty cool because you can constantly daily say, God, thank you for this house. You know what I'm saying? God, thank you for my job. Lord, thank you for this food, or thank you for this, you name it. A couple of weeks ago, a family, I don't know them personally, but it was such a sweet invitation. They called and they said, you know what, we know that you're a water ski freak and we'd like to take you water skiing. Well, you know what, they must have a boat. That's kind of cool. That they would be so kind enough to share that blessing like that. I couldn't go because I goofed up my foot surfing, trying to do things that's in my heart, but my body won't do. God blesses, but the thing is, with what God has blessed you with, is it dedicated to him? You see, if you've been redeemed, you don't say, well, I guess I've got to give God 10%. Excuse me, nowhere is 10% mentioned in the New Testament. It's kind of mentioned in the Old Testament. Technically, it's 23 1/3%. Well, I've done my 10%. Well, you're still a loser because God says to do 23 1/3% according to the Old Testament. You know what it is for the New Testament? About 100%. Well, Lord, you can have my wife's car, but this one's mine. You can have my wife's income, but mine's mine. What's mine is mine, and what's hers is yours. It doesn't work that way. See, the moment you realize, man, I've been forgiven so much. Lord, whatever you want to do, it's yours. Now, some of you are thinking, you know, you're an idiot for saying such things. I don't believe you. You know what? You ought to taste and see just how good the Lord is in regards to what I'm talking about. Some of you might say, well, concerning, I can't even believe you brought up tithing. Well, don't worry, you won't hear it again for a while. But the thing is this, I can't afford to give God anything in my life. I'm just stretched. You know why you're stretched? Because you haven't given God anything to him. Give your life to him and you won't be so stretched. I don't understand it. Don't ask me to explain it. Are you pooped out in your Christianity? Then stop trying, will you? Let the Holy Spirit do it. Are you saying, I've got to be a good boy, I've got to be a good boy, I've got to be good, I've got to be good, I've got to be good? You'll never be good enough. Let the Holy Spirit do it. Get up in the morning and say, Lord, I'm a wretch. Holy Spirit, will you help me, please? He says, I love to help people just like you. And we're all just like one another. And I guess that affects your attitude. Very important. Let's look at this second area. Man's need for redemption. Man became a fallen creature. But listen, God is a loving creator. It's true. He's a loving creator. God is a loving creator. We don't need to dwell on this much because we know that it's true. God loves His creation. Well, then why is it so messed up? It's so messed up because we have rejected God. Mankind's rejected Him, but He loves us. What do you think this incredible book has been written and told and is telling still the story of redemption? You know, the first few pages of your Bible, the first few pages is dedicated to creation. Did you know that? There you go. Can you see that? Look at this. This is dedicated to creation. See this? This is dedicated to redemption. What does that tell you? That we need to be redeemed. That we're a fallen creature, but not rejected. We're a fallen creature that God has established a path of acceptance. From this end to this end, He's saying, it's my Son. He's eternal. I'm going to send Him to you. You'll identify Him. He'll be born in Bethlehem. He's going to be your Redeemer. And some people get upset about that. The other night, we were in the mall. And we were late. I mean, we were going to go see a movie, and the silly thing sold out. And so we're all sitting around, and it was fun because we're at the Mills Mall, and just four of us were sitting there. And then somebody comes by from the church. Hi. Oh, hi. Hey. And sit down. And then more people. We had about 8 or 9 people in about 20 minutes. It was so fun. And people who, I don't know if they were Christians or not, that were gathered around us. But we were talking, and we were laughing, and we were saying, praise the Lord, oh, that awesome, oh, man, and we're just totally cracking up. And for a moment, I looked around, and there were people that were walking by, and they're actually looking at us. Like we were on drugs. And it was amazing to me. But you know what we were doing? And I have to believe, according to Malachi 3:16, I think, that the Lord looked down from heaven and He heard that He was being spoken of one to another, and He wrote in His book of remembrance those things that were told of Him. He's going, listen to that. We were loving on Jesus. He loves to be in the conversation. Why? He loves us. Yeah, we're fallen, but He loves us. That's why He sent Christ. Christ and His redemption. First of all, we must recognize that man has a need of redemption. Can you this morning recognize that need and say that you have a need to be redeemed? Very quickly. Both had become separated. God and man is separated by sin. God and man is separated by sin. God's holy. He can't allow it in His presence. Thus Christ comes. The next thing that we see this morning, the act of redemption. The act of redemption. In Romans chapter 3, verse 23, we've read it earlier. All have sinned and come short of the glory of God. Yes, that's true, but verse 24 says, but now being justified freely. Did you guys hear what I said about the word freely? Freely, free, freely. Freely by His grace through the redemption that is in Christ Jesus, whom God sent forth as a propitiation, that is a payment, by His blood, through faith, to demonstrate His righteousness. It had to be initiated by God. Hey, just lighten up, everyone. You're not going to save yourself. You can't save yourself. Salvation has been initiated by God. You can't save yourself. It's like those poor, pitiful, stupid people who, when the Titanic is sinking, I think they're called stewards or porters, whatever they're called. They serve on the cruise ship. They start going around and pilfering the rich people's cabins, putting jewelry, gold, money in their pockets. And then, jumping off the ship, going straight to the bottom faster than anybody, because they were weighted down with possessions. Oh, I'm going to save myself. They load up money to spend, thinking that they were going to survive. No, God initiates our redemption. He's got to initiate it. And it had to be acceptable to God. Acceptable to God. No man could die for us.
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17: No man could die for us. Go ahead and pick the greatest woman or man that you've ever known in your life. In fact, maybe in your observation, and what a wonderful person they must be, truly. And they're all but sinless in your life. They're amazing witness. They're fantastic. Did you know they couldn't die for you? Did you know the Bible teaches that not even a good man can die for you? It had to be God. It had to be God that died for us. It had to be the Lord. The third thing is that it had to be completed by God. My friend, this is an awesome thing. Can you admit this morning, and many of us, maybe all of us, have already admitted this to the Lord. Lord, be my Redeemer. Lord, save me. Well, Lord, He initiates that. Nobody can come to Jesus Christ without asking to say, Lord, you know, I want you. You know how that happens. God calls you. It's got to be acceptable to God. That means Jesus paid the price completely. Remember, do you remember back in Genesis chapter 22 when Abraham was about ready to sacrifice Isaac, and Abraham prophetically makes the utterance. He says, my son, God will provide himself the lamb. That lamb is Jesus Christ. It was acceptable to him. And it was completed by God. It was completed by him. Did you know that God is not up in heaven wringing his hands right now saying, oh man, what else can we do to get them here? It's been done. So rest, will you? Those of you who have said, Jesus, be the Lord and Savior of my life, you have been redeemed by the blood of the Lamb, initiated by God, acceptable to God, completed by God. And thirdly, the power in redemption is this: it must free us from our past. Have any of us sinned? Yeah. Have any of us had a rotten past? What about a good past? What about a past anyway? The Bible says in 2 Corinthians chapter 5, beginning at verse 17, that we're new creations in Christ. I promise, I say that as a communication type of ploy, but what can I promise you but nothing? I can say to you, God promises you that He'll free you from your past. You see this temple. This is a model of the temple in Jerusalem. I'm standing, so to speak, if we were in real time and real center, I'm standing on the Mount of Olives. I'm before or in front of you, and that temple is the Kidron Valley. On the Mount of Olives where I stand, the sun rises to my back. It goes through the Eastern Gate. You see that golden gate that's there right now? You can see, if I had time, I would have shown you another photograph of the golden gate that you see in Jerusalem today. When that gate's opened, eyewitnesses have recorded, for example, Josephus being one of them, Origen being another, and Eusebius the other. You can look through those golden doors, through the archway, through the temple. When the doors were open, you could see the veil of the temple. There was a process of approach that you had to go to get into that place. Listen, concerning our salvation, the power of it, is it powerful because you're a good boy and a good girl? Now, those of you who are not Christians, you're not getting anything what I'm saying here. You're thinking that I'm slamming being a good boy or a good girl, but those of you who are Christians, you know exactly what I'm talking about. Those walls, those steps, those 15 rungs upward to the platform, people would come to that place. But behind that veil, a priest would go once a year, only once, on one day, Yom Kippur, the Day of Atonement, where God in His Shekinah glory dwelt. And he couldn't go in there without blood. If that high priest, though he was ordained by God, went into that temple without blood of an innocent animal that was without spot, without blemish, perfect, you know what would happen to that high priest? In fact, they tied a rope around his foot in case he screwed up. He would become like bacon, and they would pull him out smoldering if that priest had sin in his life entering the presence of God. Did you know, and this is the temple that stood during the time of Jesus Christ, this is what he saw. In 70 AD, General Titus tore it down. Listen to this. Did you know that Jesus, and I don't have my pointer with me, but I could point to areas where Jesus walked around. It's in, certainly inside the gates, right up to the porches. Do you see those? Do you see that area in the center that looks like it's kind of gray? Looks like a little, like a baseball field? That's where Jesus stood, by the way, and took a pitcher of water and poured it out on the steps, and he says, I am the living water. Did Jesus ever go behind those doors into the Holy of Holies? Come on, everyone. This is important to your basic Christianity. You want to know how powerful his redemption is in your life? Jesus never went behind those doors. Never. High priest did on earth, but why didn't Jesus? Hey, wait a minute. If Jesus didn't go behind those doors, then maybe we're not saved at all. Maybe the whole redemptive thing's a joke. No, he wouldn't go behind those doors. Guess what? He wouldn't go behind those doors if somebody opened it up and invited him in. Did you know that? Because the book of Hebrews, chapter 9, chapters 10, tells us that all of this was a model of what's in heaven. That Jesus, with his own blood, entered into the temple, into the Holy of Holies in heaven, not made with human hands. Isn't that exciting? Why? Because he satisfied and appeased God's demand for righteousness and holiness. That's how you and I are redeemed. In addition, this redemption must convince us of our future. For the Christian, we are convinced. But what about you who are not a Christian this morning? Are you certain that you've been redeemed? Are you confident of the fact? Do you know that for sure? That's an amazing, awesome reality. God did it completely. He convinced us. I want to give you this verse and we'll be all done. You can close your Bible and rest. In Hosea chapter 13, verse 14, the scripture says there, I will ransom them from the power of the grave, and I will redeem them from death. Listen what the prophet says, God speaking. O death, I will be your plague. And you, grave, I will be your destruction. Pity will be hidden from my eyes. That's what God says about the grave and death. Death, I'm going to be your plague. Grave, I'm going to be your destruction. Hey, death, yo, grave, I'm going to, kick you in the casket. Day that Jesus Christ rose again from the dead, as there is an empty tomb in Jerusalem this morning, your redemption secure. You're going to heaven. Because I'll be good enough? Never. God, I'll try hard? No way. Because you said, you know what? Lord Jesus, save me. Amen? Amen. Father, we thank you for the truth and the reality of your word. We ask you, Lord, in Jesus' name, that, Lord, you might save a soul this morning that is wayward from you. While we're praying, my friend, I just want to say this to you while we remain in an attitude of prayer. If you want to give your life to Jesus Christ, not to Calvary Chapel or any person, place, or thing, but Christ alone. If you want to say, God, I want you to come into my heart and save me from my sins, and write my name in your book of life, and change my life. I don't care how young you are this morning. I don't care how old you are. I don't care how poor you are or how wealthy you are. You need Jesus. You are lost. And your money and your poverty and your position and your place of nothingness has no sway with God whatsoever. He has pity and mercy and grace and forgiveness upon one only. And that is the one person who comes and says, Jesus, be the Savior of my life and come into my life and make me whole. If that's your prayer this morning, you pray that where you're at in your heart, or you say, yes, Lord, that's what I want in my life. And you dedicate yourself to Him now. All the broken, cracked pots and plates and people that we are, He takes. And He'll begin today to make a brand new person in you till the day He comes again. In Jesus' name, amen.
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20: With SRN News, I'm Bob Agnew in Washington. Meta agreed today to pay $17 billion. It adds stronger child safety measures to its Facebook and Instagram platforms as part of a landmark legal settlement that ended a trial over teen social media addiction and settled claims filed by 47 states. The Fed's preferred inflation gauge shows core prices rose 3.3% annually in the month of July. The Commerce Department reports that its personal consumption expenditures price index increased a seasonally adjusted 0.2% for the month. That put the annual inflation rate at 3.7%. The Empire State Building paying its tribute to the country music legend Dolly Parton, who passed away yesterday at the age of 80. Last night, lighting up in pink sparkling lights, the singer died after a short bout with cancer. On Wall Street right now, the Dow Jones Industrial Average is down 141 points. This is SRN News.
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29: 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At Anderson Speaks is my handle for all of my social media. 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Well, today's Wisdom Wednesday. And if you don't know how we roll, this is how we do it. We kick it off at the top of the week with Marriage Mondays, followed by Tough Topic Tuesdays, then Wisdom Wednesdays, that's today, Theological Thursdays, that's tomorrow, and then Open Phone and Fridays. Anything you want to talk to me about on Friday is fair game. On Saturday, we do have a special weekend edition for you from 3 to 3:30, so make sure you tune in then. If you're not tired of me, you can always hang out with me at church. If you don't have a great church to go to, check mine out. It might be for you. It might not be, but you can see us online and in person. Just go to bridgeway.cc, bridgeway, like you're crossing over a bridge, .cc, as in community church, not credit cards. So check us out and see what you think about us there. All right. Now, my phone number here, in case you want to call me during the show, is 888-432-7434. And we're talking about calling versus assignment. What's the difference between the two? That's the question I have for you. Give me a call and let's see if we can sort of tease out the difference between one's calling and one's assignment. And by the way, where do you believe that God has you right now with regard to your calling or your assignment? Let's talk about it. My phone number is 888-432-7434. Also, I believe that maybe God is specifically talking to someone today, like this topic is just for you because maybe you've been struggling with this. What is my calling, my purpose, or am I just on assignment right now and I see something broader and bigger, but right now this is my assignment for this season? What's the difference between the two and how do you know? And so I'm here to help you walk through it, talk through it, pray through it. So if you need someone to talk about it with, call me. Let's connect today for this first hour of Rush Hour out of the nation's capital before the show is over. Don't miss the opportunity to connect with me, and our connection might be a blessing to others who are listening as well. All right, let me do what I always do, and that is open and close the show with a word of prayer. So let's open right now. Heavenly Father, thank you that you are the one that both calls and assigns us. Thank you for helping us to understand what each means and the difference between them in our own lives, not just generally speaking. So speak specifically to us today, Lord, for everybody under the sound of my voice who you've called to listen today. May it be just a divine appointment. In the name of Jesus, I pray. Together, everyone said amen and amen. Now, friends, there are a couple other ways you can get a hold of me. You can go to AndersonSpeaks.com, AndersonSpeaks.com. There's an email address there, and there's a way you can connect with me there. So feel free to check out all my resources and everything we have on that website, AndersonSpeaks.com. Today's topic, calling versus assignment. Do you know what a calling is? Do you know what your assignment is? What's the difference between the two? And are you holding on to an assignment that God has already completed because you've mistaken it for your calling? And are you trying to leave an assignment God hasn't released you from simply because it has become difficult? Well, let me walk you through it, talk you through it, pray you through it, but also want to have a conversation with you. And my lines are now open. Let me give you the number, and then we're going to kick it off in Catonsville, Maryland with Rita. All right, so are you ready? 888-432-7434. As promised, let's go on over to Catonsville, Maryland, and talk with Miss Rita, who's on the line. Hello, Miss Rita. It's Dr. Anderson here. How are you doing today?
0: Hello. I'm doing wonderful. Thank you.
2: Blessings to you.
0: It's
2: what
0: really
2: are you thinking?
0: I just, well, I turned the radio on, and the question was about the calling and assignment.
2: Yeah.
0: So I was thinking maybe he gives you the gifting for the calling, and then doesn't he give you the assignment?
2: Mm-hmm. So now you're bringing in.
0: You have to be equipped.
2: Gifting. Well, you do have to be equipped for both, though, right? So you can be gifted for your calling. You can also be gifted for your assignment, but your gifts also need development. And so God could call you at a young age to do something, but you're not fully gifted yet. You still need to develop that gift. But you're right. He could also gift you for a particular assignment that you didn't even realize how those gifts would fan into flame until you had that particular assignment. But I like the idea that you introduce gifting with the calling and the assignment, Miss Rita.
0: Yeah, because the reason I asked that, because as a child, I always knew things about people.
2: Mm-hmm.
0: I knew things that were going to happen ahead of time,
2: mm-hmm.
0: even as a child. Now, as an adult, I know that's a prophetic gifting.
2: Right. That's right.
0: So I was wondering if I had the calling. I didn't know it as a child, but as an adult, I think I know it's a calling.
2: Mm-hmm.
0: And then I think I specifically know the assignment because the gift flows out of me
2: mm-hmm.
0: and I don't have any effort. I just had a repairman come to the house
2: mm-hmm.
0: and the Lord had me minister to him about some things that just happened to him yesterday.
2: Mm-hmm.
0: I had never seen this young gentleman, 20 years old, giving him some instruction.
2: Yeah.
0: And he said, this is wild.
2: He said,
0: I don't even know. He came to sell me some windows, but the assignment was different. And I told him that this is not about the windows. It's about correction and instruction.
2: Right.
0: He said, yes.
2: Right.
0: Yes. I was just wondering.
2: Yeah.
0: I turned the radio on.
2: I would call that.
0: And he just left.
2: I would call that a divine appointment. Do you know what I mean?
0: That's what I said to him.
2: And you were right there. God sent him to you and you understood the assignment and you stepped right into it with your giftedness. What a wonderful example of exactly what we're talking about today, Miss Rita. I'm glad you called me.
0: Yeah. Yes, because he, this window estimate, I said, I don't need windows. I don't even have any money. So why would God have him come? He knowing I don't have any money.
2: How about that?
0: And I said, no, maybe money is coming. My money's coming.
2: Yeah, yeah.
0: So God would have me set the appointment up because I'm getting the influx of finances because I don't see it. So he said, trust what you don't see. What you don't see is temple.
2: Mm-hmm.
0: So I said, oh, there was a message for me as well to call those things as though they were.
2: That's right. That's
0: before
2: right.
0: Before they get here.
2: Well, amen to that. And thank you so much for calling today, Miss
0: okay.
2: Rita. God bless you. That's a very good way to start the show off with an example of calling and assignment, giftedness and an appointment. Well, do we have an appointment? Are you supposed to call me? Give me a call. 888-432-7434.

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1: Thank you, Carolina. That's me, David Anderson. What's the difference between calling and an assignment? What's the difference between a calling and an assignment? And where do you believe God has called you or assigned you? Maybe you want to talk about it. We can figure it out together. I want to walk you through it, talk you through it, and pray you through it. Today is Wisdom Wednesday, and we're asking God for wisdom about our calling. Do you know what your calling is? Would you like to share it with us? Maybe we can hone in on it if you're not quite sure, but you sort of think it's around this general area. Maybe talking through it might be helpful. You may know your calling, but right now you're without an assignment, or you don't have an assignment. You're not quite sure the difference between the two. So what do you do in between assignments? Well, let me give you my number. I'd love to talk to you. My phone number is 888-432-7434. 888-432-7434. Now, sometimes people can get their calling and their job, their vocation, mixed up, especially if you work in ministry or work in the church. And so it's times when you hire people and you may be thinking you're hiring them because they have a calling. And then you realize, well, no, this is a job and they want a job. And so there's nothing wrong with that, except when you get confused by it. Because if they move on to another job, you're like, but hang on, I thought you were, here it is, called here, right? And so we got to understand the difference between a calling and a job. And when we're called to do ministry, that's one thing. But when we're called to actually do work in the ministry and we're getting paid for it, that's something that could be different. Or not being paid at all, but we're doing the work of the ministry. And so I think it's important to understand vocation and advocation so that we don't confuse them. And sometimes people get confused because they connect their assignment with their identity. And their assignment and their identity are not the same. Or their calling and their job. Their calling and their job may not be the same. And the difference between their calling and their assignment. And so I'd love to talk to you about it, and I'll give you more detail on it, but I want to hear from you first. Maybe you have a comment, a question, or you have a nuance that you'd like to introduce to the topic. My phone number is 888-432-7434.

0: lines are open. Somebody is at an intersection and they need some direction, and God's going to give it to them today. I sense it in my spirit. All right, let me give you the number one more time. Then I'm going to go on down to Southern Maryland and talk with Miss Lenora. Here's my phone number, 888-432-7434. Write it down, put it in your phone, and then you'll always have my direct number from 3 to 4 every day, okay? As promised, let's go to Southern Maryland and talk with Miss Lenora, who's on the line. Hi, Miss Lenora. It's Dr. Anderson. How are you today?
1: How you doing, Doc? I'm good.
0: I'm alive and grateful myself. Thank you for hanging out with me. What are you thinking about?
1: So I would say a calling is, and I can only give it to you based on my personal experience.
0: Mm-hmm.
1: I believe a calling for myself is I'm called to the homeless community.
0: Okay.
1: Like, it's that thing that wakes you up in the middle of the night, that thing that you wake up with, mm-hmm. on your mind first thing in the morning, mm-hmm. you know, aside from God.
0: Right.
1: And it's so deeply in you that
0: right.
1: you want to make a difference.
0: Yeah.
1: You could do that thing for free for the rest of your life.
0: Right.
1: You know, you're called to that thing. Now, within that calling, you may find that the one in authority, God, will give you an assignment.
0: Mm-hmm.
1: So those in that homeless community, you're assigned to them, or they're assigned to you to lead them to Christ.
0: Uh-huh.
1: You understand? That's how I look at
0: yeah.
1: it. Like, God placed them in your life and you in theirs for the specific purpose of leading them to Christ. But in the process, you're helping them, assisting them in their homelessness to make life a little bit easier for them. I don't know if yeah. that made sense to you, but it makes sense in my brain.
0: it makes sense in my brain, too. You are meeting their felt needs or their physical needs, but you realize that you have a deeper calling than just the physical needs, so that you meet their spiritual needs. And so you're called to draw them closer to the Lord, but you're assigned to make sure you're feeding the hungry. Did I get that right?
1: You kind of said it in the reverse, but I could see it, you know, I could see it the way that you said it,
0: mm-hmm.
1: but it came out in the opposite.
0: Gotcha.
1: It came out the opposite way, but it all fits.
0: Yeah.
1: It all makes sense.
0: What do you think about, yeah. what do you think about this illustration or this biblical example, and see if this one resonates with you, Lenora? I'm thinking about mm-hmm. Jonah, and mm-hmm. Jonah was called to be a prophet, but he was assigned to go to Nineveh. And, uh-huh. The sense of, okay, you're called to be something, but God has now given you a particular people or place to go live that calling out. For you, uh-huh. it's your Nineveh is the homeless.
1: Uh-huh.
0: But your calling, let's say in Jonah's case, you're a prophet. So you've been given the call to speak a certain way, to speak about a certain message, but the people mm-hmm. that God is calling you to right now or assigning you to are the homeless. Does that example kind of touch you?
1: Yes.
0: Mm-hmm.
1: You hit the nail on the head.
0: There you go.
1: Yes.
0: So came from the reverse, but then I got to hit the nail on the head. Okay, that's good.
1: You got it. That made it make more sense in my brain the way you said it, but yes. That's it.
0: Well, thank
1: that's
0: you.
1: It.
0: Thank you for
1: living
0: out your calling, and the homeless are blessed because of you. So keep up the good work. Okay, Miss Lenora.
1: Praise God. I appreciate you.
0: Take care now. Peace out. This is Real Talk with Dr. David Anderson, and I'm talking with you, to you, about the difference between calling and assignment. And what's the difference, in your opinion, between calling, a calling, and an assignment? And where do you believe God has you right now with regard to your calling? Would you like to share it with me? Or maybe you're on an assignment. Would you like to share it with me? Feel free to give me a call, 888-432-7434. That is my number live here in studio. And we've got to be careful not to confuse our calling with our assignment. And also our giftings and our anointings, all of that is so important to understand the distinctions. You know, what is anointing, and then what is an appointing? And then how am I?

gifts used in a particular office, like a preacher or teacher or evangelist or pastor or prophet. Those are different offices in the church, but many, many different giftings that we have, like Rita was talking about from Catonsville, Maryland. I've been in Maryland today. I haven't heard from Virginia or DC. Feel free to call me. But are you holding on to an assignment that God has already completed and you've already completed? But you've mistaken it for your calling. Because listen, if the assignment is over and you're overstaying your assignment, then you're missing living out your calling, because God is ready to express that calling in a new way. But if you so attach your calling to your assignment, then it's very possible that you may be overstaying your assignment. Also, are you trying to leave an assignment? God hasn't even released you from it because it's not done yet, simply because things are difficult. You ever hear about somebody like, well, I've been called to another church. Really, they've just been fighting with somebody in the church they were in, you know? And so it's not necessarily a calling, it's a conflict. And sometimes what happens is we think conflict must mean we don't have that call, or we no longer have that assignment. And a conflict is not meant to make you just run. It's to actually help you grow, and doesn't mean that the assignment is wrong because there's conflict, but it could mean that your techniques, your tactics, and your communication skills, need honing. Anybody want to talk to me about this? Well, I'm ready to talk to you. My phone number is 888-43-BRIDGE. That's 888-43-BRIDGE. And if you need the particular digits, it's 888-432-7434. All right. Now, when I get back from my commercial break, I'm going to give you some helpful distinctions between calling and assignment. And we pray that not only do you feel called by God, gifted and called, but that you also are completing the assignment that God has given you to do. We talked about Jonah, but now let's talk about Jesus. When we get back, this is Real Talk with Dr. David Anderson.

0: Foundations of Freedom, a look at America's founding principles and the leaders who shaped our nation.
1: Near the end of the Revolutionary War, George Washington received a letter from one of his own officers. Colonel Louis Nicola suggested that America might be better served by a monarchy, with Washington himself as king. Washington firmly rejected the idea. He had spent years leading Americans in a fight for independence from a monarchy. He would not see that victory end with America creating a king of its own. He understood that the cause of the revolution was greater than any one man. His example reminds us that power can be offered, earned, or taken. But character determines whether we use it for ourselves or remain faithful to something greater.
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5: It's Real Talk with Dr. David Anderson. Welcome back to the program. We're in the second half of it. And guess what, y'all? We're talking about calling versus assignment. It's Wisdom Wednesday, and we need all of God's wisdom to help us understand the difference between the two and integrate it into our personal lives, because we have this one life to live, and we want to make sure that we use it and leverage it to live out the purpose that God has intended for us. So we've asked the question, what is the difference between a calling and an assignment? And what do you believe God has for you regarding your calling or your assignment? Big hello to Lolita from Howard County, Maryland, as well as Sean Bloomhall Logan. Thank you for saying hello to me on my Facebook page. And then Leslie Lightfoot Anderson says, your calling tends to remain, your assignments can change. Calling is your God-given purpose, the who and the why of what you're meant to do. But the assignment, it's a specific role or season, the what, the where, and the when. Well, that's pretty good stuff. Thank you so much. Well, what about you? Feel free to give me a call on this Wisdom Wednesday. Where do you believe God has you? Are you holding on to an assignment that God has already completed because you've mistaken it for your calling? Maybe it's time to move on. Or because there's conflict, maybe you think it's time to move on, but God hasn't really called you to leave, that's not a sign that the assignment is over. Maybe the assignment may continue. Well, I want to hear from you, so I'm going to give you the number. Then I'm going to go to Fairfax, Virginia. My phone number, if you want to call me and get in on this conversation, is 888-432-7434. Or you can remember the word bridge, 888-43-BRIDGE. All righty. Let's go to Fairfax, Virginia, as promised, and speak with Miss Helen, who's on the line. Hello, Miss Helen. It's Dr. Anderson here. How are you doing today?
6: Hello, Dr. Anderson.
5: God bless you.
6: Thank you. So, not too long ago, I was really into being, like, famous. Like, I want to be a model. I want to be a movie star. But I realized that that was, like, my own selfish desire, not for me. And I realized something that's, like, this life is not supposed to be lived for our own, like, purposes and our own needs. It's to be lived for God and mm-hmm. to bring ourselves and others closer to Him.
5: Mm-hmm.
6: So I think that we're all called to be, like, to be the body of Christ, you know, like, to do His work. And I think particularly that my assignment is with the poor people, like, people who are struggling financially, and I really, like, feel like I want to help them.
5: Wow. Very good. Do you know how you want to help them? Are you doing anything in particular right now, or do you feel like that's something you're developing so you can be more helpful to those that are poor as you get more equipped?
6: I feel like He is going to show me exactly where I'm needed, but, like, I want to be a part of this organization that is near me called Work Camp, where they, like, rebuild houses for poor people and stuff like that.
5: Uh-huh.
6: And I feel like that's really, like, these people have, like, houses the size of, like, a bedroom. Like, they have, like, it's like a one-room houses with, like, a whole family with kids and stuff like that. And I feel, like, really called to that. And that is something I might start doing.
5: Excellent, so, excellent. Well, very good. And you know what? What's really cool about as you continue to grow in the Lord, He not only shows you your calling, but He actually shows you what your calling is not. And it sounds to me like you've already learned, Helen, your calling is not necessarily to be a famous movie star, although nothing is wrong with that, but that's not your calling. If it happens, of course, then you would leverage that for the Lord. But it sounds to me like the Lord has really revealed some things to you.
6: Because I used to be like, oh, I want to get famous. This is going to be so fun for me. But now I'm like, I started to pray more, read the Bible more, and then, like, He showed me something. Like, don't try to get famous. Make the Lord famous.
5: I love it. Exactly. You make Him famous, and any fame that comes from that, you leverage it and give him the glory. Well, I pray that He continues to use you, Helen. Keep up the good work in connecting with God about your calling as well as your assignment, okay?
6: Okay, thank you so much.
5: God bless you. Thank you for calling. That's Helen from Fairfax, Virginia. Well, if you want to give me a call, I still have time. And before you know it, the time will be over. So get in where you fit in. My phone number is 888-432-7434. If you remember the word bridge, that'll help you. If you can't write it down, maybe you're driving, just remember the word bridge, 888-43-BRIDGE. And if you're just joining us, maybe you're just getting in the car, what is the difference between a calling and an assignment? That's what we're talking about on this Wisdom Wednesday. And, of course, many of you who are working for the government, we always know you got the hours of 6 to 2, 7 to 3, 8 to 4, and 9 to 5. And so those of you on the 7 to 3 shift, you clocked out, you made it to your car, you're driving off the parking lot, past the gate, and now you're into the streets and you've turned me on and you wondered what we were talking about. Well, now you know. We're talking about calling versus assignment. And what is the difference between a calling and an assignment? Well, I want to talk to you. My number's 888-43-BRIDGE. I'll be right back in just a couple of moments.

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3: It's Real Talk with Dr. David Anderson. I'm back, and I'm glad to be hanging out with you here on WAVA 105.1 FM out of Arlington, Virginia, covering all of the D.C. metropolitan area up through north of Baltimore, all the way out to the Eastern Shore, down south in Virginia and all around this area. Hey, listen, Jesus said this when he was praying to his Father in John 17, verse 4 and 5, he said, I have brought you glory on the earth by completing the work you gave me to do. Look at that. That was his assignment. He says, I brought you glory on the earth by completing the work you gave me to do. Wouldn't you love to be able to get to heaven and say that to God? God, I brought you glory on the earth by completing the work you gave me to do. And then he goes on to say in verse 5, and now, Father, glorify me to your presence with the glory I had with you before the world began. So Jesus was sent to be a savior, and he was given specific work to do to redeem those who were lost. And now as he's praying his final prayer, he's saying, you know, God, I pray for my disciples, those that are going to follow me. But first, I just want to say, Lord, I did it. I did what you called me to do. Now I'm going to complete that work by going to the cross. And he did, but he completed everything that he was supposed to do. The final thing was now to go ahead. And he was, in other words, he's saying, I'm ready now for the crucifixion. So from the time I was born, to Mary until now, 33 years old, we had the Last Supper. We did, you know, I've been denied, you know, betrayed. Now, Lord, I am ready for the final act. And so he's like, I've completed everything you've called me to do. Now it's time for the death, burial, and resurrection. So that was his assignment. Wouldn't you want to be able to say John 17:4 in your own life? God, I brought you, Father, I brought you glory while on the earth. And I have completed the work or the task you have given me to do. You may want to write that verse down. Today we're talking about calling versus assignment. And so what are some of the distinctions? Well, when you think about calling, it really answers the question, what has God called me to do, while the assignment is, what is God asking me to do right now? So one is about my whole life. The other is about right now, for a season. And so like I had quoted earlier from my Facebook page, the young lady said that it was about a season. Well, you know, John Perkins, God bless his soul, passed away earlier this year, but he wrote something that says this, I quote, "Godly leadership is not about attaining recognition of or glory. It's about serving others." And I read that because of what Helen said, my last caller before the break from Fairfax. She wanted to be famous, but now she understands her calling is to make Jesus famous. And so I like that. And, you know, there's a distinction between calling and assignment. For example, Paul's calling was to carry the name of Christ, particularly to the Gentiles, right? Acts chapter 9 and Romans chapter 11. But Paul had many assignments within that calling, going to Macedonia or planning churches or appointing leaders or writing letters or returning to certain cities and eventually going to Rome. And so we know he had many assignments within his calling, but his calling was to carry the name of Christ as an apostle to the Gentiles, right? That distinction matters because one of the dangers in ministry is turning an assignment into an identity. Can you imagine if Paul stayed too long in any one of the places where he was supposed to move on and plant other churches? And so he had a particular calling as an apostle. And the reality is God may assign someone to lead a particular ministry or serve in a particular church or with a particular pastor, and, you know, or a particular group of people. Like we heard earlier, one of our callers, Lenore, talked about being assigned to the homeless. Well, that assignment can be deeply significant and even God ordained, but it still may not be permanent. And, you know, assignment's not always permanent, but calling is. And there's a time for everything. There's a season for every activity under the sun. But when we talk about calling, you know, why has God equipped and positioned me? It's for a calling. You know, what's God asking me to do? That's more of an assignment. And so I hope that this is becoming clearer to some of you who are listening. If you want to talk to me about it, have a conversation about it, maybe a question about your calling, your assignment at this time, feel free. I have a couple minutes left and a couple of lines open. Let me give you my phone number, 888-432-7434. That is my number live here in the Real Talk studio. So feel free to give me a call even now. And the question is, what is the difference between calling and assignment? And so I pray that you understand that for yourselves, but also realize that everybody's not very clear on this in their life. And this is why we're having a conversation, because we should be asking God, God, what is your assignment? What are you appointing me to do today? How have you anointed me? What gifts do you want to fan into flame? Have you called me to a particular lifestyle, mission statement, if you will? These are the kind of questions that I think it's important for us to be seeking God on. I like what Paul says in 1 Timothy chapter 1 in verse 12 when he says, "I thank Christ Jesus our Lord, who has given me strength, that he considered me faithful, appointing me to his service." You see that? So Paul says, I'm appointed to his service. And even though I was once a blasphemer and a persecutor and a violent man, I was shown mercy because I acted in ignorance and unbelief. He says, the grace of our Lord was poured out on me abundantly, along with faith and love that are in Christ Jesus. And so Paul's making it very clear that God has appointed me to his service, and he serves him as one who realizes that if it weren't for God's grace, he wouldn't even be called to the ministry. he wouldn't be called to be an apostle. And I hope that you hear that in my voice as the voice of God saying, the reason why you are who you are is because of the grace of God in your life. The reason why you have the gifts you have, the reason you have the talents you have, the reason you have the abilities that you have, the reason that you have some of the great relationships and support systems that you have, the reason you have the job, the vocation, and the advocation that you have is because of the grace of God. And that's what Paul is saying. I thank Christ who has called me and appointed me to his service. Is anybody thankful for how the Lord has called them to his service? Well, I thank you so much for being a part of what God's called me to do, because he's called me not just to be a radio talk show host, but to be a bridge builder and to be one who creates conversation so the even those who don't agree can come into a conversation, because we believe that comprehension begins with conversation. And as I think about my life, being a bridge builder, being one who helps build bridges across deep divides, I think about the ministry of Bridgeway Community Church. I think about the radio show and the ministry through the media, through the books, and all that God's called me to do. It's been really one calling with many different assignments. And I thank God that you are even a part of that today. I'm coming right back to Land This Plane. You've been listening to, you've been talking to, and hanging out with Real Talk with Dr. David Anderson.
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6: 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Colonel Louis Nicola suggested that America might be better served by a monarchy, with Washington himself as king. Washington firmly rejected the idea. He had spent years leading Americans in a fight for independence from a monarchy. He would not see that victory end with America creating a king of its own. He understood that the cause of the revolution was greater than any one man. His example reminds us that power can be offered, earned, or taken, but character determines whether we use it for ourselves or remain faithful to something greater.
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3: It's Real Talk with Dr. David Anderson. We've been talking about calling versus assignment, and I sure hope that you have enjoyed the program as we've looked at the distinction between calling and the assignment. And whatever calling God's given you, continue to live that out and be who he has called you to be, but also do what he's called you to do, understanding that assignments are for a time, for a season, and you want to complete the assignment you've been given. And I think there are some pretty powerful questions for anyone doing kingdom work, like, am I still here because God assigned me here, or because I have become comfortable, needed, respected, or emotionally attached? Pretty powerful question. Here's another one. Am I confusing my position with my calling? Here's another one. If God removed my title tomorrow, would I still know who I am and what he called me to do? That's an interesting question, huh? Here's one. Is the difficulty I'm experiencing a sign to leave? Or is perseverance actually part of the assignment? A couple more. Has God finished something that I desperately... Let me say it again. Has God finished something that I'm desperately trying to keep alive? You know, when something's over, they said, if the horse is dead, dismount. Am I trying to keep something alive that it's over? Conversely, am I calling something, my season is over, simply because the assignment has become difficult? Difficulty does not automatically mean the assignment is finished. I mean, Moses faced opposition. Nehemiah faced opposition. Paul suffered tremendously, as we know, and Jesus himself endured the cross. Sometimes resistance means leave, but sometimes resistance means stand. And so discernment is necessary. We need the Holy Spirit to help us with that. But if we're going to summarize this, we would say that a calling is the larger kingdom purpose that God places upon your life. An assignment is the particular place or people or responsibility or work through which you live out that calling during a particular season. And perhaps the prayer shouldn't only be, Lord, what have you called me to do? It should also be, Lord, what is my assignment in this season? Give me the humility to accept it and the faithfulness to complete it and the discernment to know when you are changing it. Well, friends, I sure hope that today has inspired some thinking, some praying, and maybe even some conversation with others about today's topic on this Wisdom Wednesday about calling and assignment. God bless you, friends. Let's pray together. Heavenly Father, we thank you that you've called us unto yourself, but you've assigned us on the earth to bring you glory. And we ask that, Lord, whatever appointment, whatever assignment, whatever giftings you've given us, that we might express them well in the one life we have to live on the planet. For it is in the name of Jesus we pray. Together, everyone said amen and amen. Father.

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4: With SRN News, I'm Bob Agnew in Washington. The Fed says that it's getting more expensive to buy things in this country, making it hard for many consumers. The Commerce Department reported today that the Personal Consumption Expenditures Price Index increased to a seasonally adjusted 0.2% for the month, putting the annual inflation rate at 3.7%. Now, that is the number the Fed keeps a close eye on. It is its preferred gauge to show what's going to happen with interest rates. Shrouded in secrecy, a visit to Moscow by CIA Director John Ratcliffe. He held talks in Moscow with his intelligence counterparts. The rare visit comes at a time when relations with Washington are strained over the country's invasion of Ukraine. The Empire State Building played a tribute to country music legend Dolly Parton by lighting up the pink sparkling lights last night atop the building. She died yesterday at the age of 80, and the building had announced that it would light up the lights at 9:25. This is SRN News.
5: A gay political group has dropped its transgender agenda. We get more from correspondent Michael Harrington.
6: The Log Cabin Republicans has announced that it will no longer support or promote transgenderism as part of its agenda. The decision highlights a split amongst mainstream LGBT activist organizations, with some finding that transgenderism is simply a bridge too far. Log Cabin President Ross Heminger says his group could no longer support the focus that trans activists place on children and their drive to place males in female spaces and in women's sports. Michael Harrington reporting.
5: Abdullah Al-Sayed, that's the Democrat candidate for Senate in Michigan, is now trying to distance himself from liberal commentator Hassan Piker. The prominent internet personality has suggested that pro-Israel rhetoric may lead to backlash against American Jews. El-Sayed has harnessed Piker's online megaphone to appeal to younger voters, but now he's trying to create some distance. This is SRN News.
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8: 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Each day, I try to cut through the noise and take on the issues, especially the issues that matter to you, people of faith, as we try to apply and rely on the Word of God in all things. When I say the public issues of the, you know, there are all kinds of things going on in our lives, and they're very important, and they're in fact they may be more important than some of the things we talk about on the radio. But these are the kind of things that rise to the level of, should we say something about this? And I find it interesting that church people, we often get accused of forcing our way into politics and the like, and we're really not like that. That's not how we think about things. We think politics is the least important thing in our life. Our faith, church, family, and neighborhood, and of course our job and things like that, those are way more important to us. And so we do know that there's a role to play for the state, and the state has a role in our life. But as long as they stay in their lane, we're probably just happy to vote every 2 years and go about our business. But then you get these things where the state comes in and says, you're going to do this, you're going to do that, you're going to believe this. You're gonna believe. No, we're not doing that. In fact, many of our founding, many of the people that came to America, they were coming here because states had told them, this is what you're going to do. My own church, the Lutheran Church Missouri Synod, which is a small church in terms of the panoply of churches here in America, but we came here late, right before the Civil War. That's when our people first got here. And it's because the state, the Prussian Union, was telling Lutherans what they're going to say in their worship services. And people were going to jail. They're saying, we're not going to say that. Well, if you don't say what the state-approved hymnals tells you to say, you're going to go to jail. And some of them started going to jail. They did have a second option, and emigration was the other option. Go someplace that'll let you be faithful. And so that's why we came to America. And a lot of people came to America wanting to be faithful to God and how they served their family and their neighborhood. And so the state was a necessary thing, but nobody looked to the state to do that. Many of us had been browbeaten by the state. Many of us had been told things that we weren't going to do by the state. And that's why it's so troubling for me to watch people vote for these folks who say, we'll do everything for you. Just vote for me. All right, so we've got great guests today. And we'll also start off right with the news of the day that will make you pray. One of the things to struggle with a little bit is the headlines of the news. You know, what's going on in Iran? What's going on with this Carmelo Anthony verdict? A lot of it has to do with what happens when people do heinous things. And the state's role is to deal with them. We can't have a civil society if people can murder each other and not be punished. I'm sorry, you just can't have it. And by all accounts, this kid amplified the situation, instigated the situation, and would not leave. And then finally said, you know what, I'm going to show you. And he plunged a knife into a kid's heart and killed him. And we're going to talk about that in a minute. The Iranian deal is a little bit like that too, because we know that the leaders of Iran are rogue leaders. They believe in this notion of a theological caliphate. They're much like a secular version of Hitler. Hitler believed in the Third Reich. They believe in a caliphate that will take over the world, and they do it by force. And if they get their hands on a nuclear weapon, they will use it to do what they think needs to be done. So President Trump says you're not going to have that. The question is he stopping too early? And I'm not sure about all this, because I've watched this, you know, we got an agreement, got another agreement, and then they go bomb somebody. Well, that's not an agreement then. So we're going to talk about that today too. But it's a lot like that even in our cities, when bad actors, you know, commit heinous crimes, and then some prosecutor says, well, we got to be nice. Let's let them out. Well, what does that do? So we're going to talk through all those things, because that's what's in the news right now. Then we're going to get to the Carmelo Anthony situation with Chantal Monique Dusson. And Monique is going to come here and talk to us about one thing we must do is reject the racial framing of this. We've got to get past this if we're going to live in a just society. Reaction to the U.S. and Iran deal. Brigitte Gabriel is on. She's one of my favorite people. I don't know if you knew this, Julie, but I met her at an event many years back. Her husband's name is Greg. I thought that's a great name. And but she's very passionate about, you know, whatever we're going to do with this Iranian deal, let's make sure we know what we're talking about and who we're dealing with. I have a feeling she's going to come on and give us that perspective. Because she's seen the Islamification of her own home country in Lebanon. And she's saying, do not fall for the notion that they'll somehow. Now, I do think that President Trump, and I listened to J.D. Vance on this, they said, hey, we're not going to be bamboozled by this. And up till now, I mean, he's the first guy that's ever bombed their nuclear stuff. I have to trust him. I thought that they were going to be more forceful even in the peace process, but the Democrats are the ones that are forcing him. They're saying that he's a rogue agent and he's usurping his power. So I think he's trying to appease a certain political pressure here, but to get the job done. But we'll talk that through and ask. But I have no, if I was to put my faith in the Trump administration doing the right thing with Iran or any of the other ones that have come before, he's still doing a better job than anybody that's come before him. So we'll talk that through. And then finally, Reverend Jim Harden's here to talk about persecution in America of Christians. It demands an unwavering diligence. Look at how these baseball players are being treated just because they put Bible verses on their caps. Now, the baseball people are saying, well, we're going to put the rainbow flag on your cap. That's no problem. But you put a Bible verse on it, now that's breaking our protocols. Oh, please. The same thing was said when Jerry Jones wanted to put patches about the police who died, police who were killed by a sniper protecting the BLM marches in Dallas. And he was told by the NFL, we don't do politics at the workplace. Okay, if that's the rule, then why are people kneeling for the anthem? Because we don't do politics at the workplace. Whether you should kneel or not kneel, you know, you go protest on your own time. That's kind of what Jerry Jones was being told when it was about the police who died protecting people who actually wanted to fund them. How we're just so cockeyed now. We're saying that these people who are actually doing their job, even if they disagree with the things that are happening, but they're still fulfilling their role to protect, somehow they're still the problem. And these people who disobey even the protocols, somehow we've got to protect that. This is crazy. And so persecution in America, it demands that we at least call balls and strikes the same for everybody. That's all we're actually advocating. And we're not going to let people say we're going to treat the church people differently. Everyone else gets this, and only the Christian church people get that. No, we're not going to let you do that because we've been given freedom to say no to that. Daniel and the lions then. Daniel actually had to pray that the lions' mouths be closed. Because I always think of, you think of the state, excuse me, think of the state as like a lion that's set upon bad things to devour that and to keep certain things at bay. That's the state. Well, in Daniel, the lions were turned on a righteous man, and God bound the mouth of those lions so they could not touch him. Folks, that's what the First Amendment did for you and me in America. If we're in the lion's den of this political nonsense, the First Amendment says, no, you're not biting me with that, because my God has actually bound the mouths of the lions of the state and said when it comes to treating us Christians differently, you cannot do that. So don't be afraid to exercise that freedom to say, I'm sorry, but you got to keep your mouth closed here, Mr. Lion. You're not going to have your way with us, because God has given us that freedom in America. So all that's going to be what we talk about today. But let me start off with, before we get to the two kingdom, let me just do a little business here. 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
13: Foundations of Freedom, a look at America's founding principles and the leaders who shaped our nation.
14: Near the end of the Revolutionary War, George Washington received a letter from one of his own officers. Colonel Louis Nicola suggested that America might be better served by a monarchy, with Washington himself as king. Washington firmly rejected the idea. He had spent years leading Americans in a fight for independence from a monarchy. He would not see that victory end with America creating a king of its own. He understood that the cause of the revolution was greater than any one man. His example reminds us that power can be offered, earned, or taken. But character determines whether we use it for ourselves or remain faithful to something greater.
15: Serving part-time in the Army National Guard has led to a lot of firsts for me. It paid for me to be the first person in my family to go to school. That education got me to the first day at my dream job, which I can still hold while I serve part-time. That job and the home loan benefits I got from the Army National Guard helped me buy my first house. I also know that I will be one of the first to respond if my community ever needs me.
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8: And welcome back. I'm Greg Seltz. This is The Drive Home. High noon with the news, doing a little bit earlier today. And all we mean by high noon is there are certain things that you have to come to grips with. Because you're given a calling as Christians to be citizens in this great country. Now, think this through for just a minute, because I think sometimes when we read the Bible, we forget that the Bible also was written in a particular context. And I'm not saying that the teaching is different. The teaching is true. But when Paul said, or when Jesus says, give to Caesar what is Caesar's, give to God what is God's, and when they talk about honoring Caesar in the scripture, there was a political reality that Caesar is the most powerful human being in the planet, and he's the head of the government, and he has a role to play in your life. And you're to honor it. And Caesar was not a Christian. And in fact, Caesar did pretty heinous things to Christians. And so to honor that, honor Caesar, you had to ask, well, what's his role and what am I honoring and all that kind of thing. What America did is flip the whole Caesar, give to Caesar what is Caesar, God what is God's thing upside down. And it made this individual citizen the Caesar of his own house. Do you understand how radical that is? There was no citizen like that ever in the history of the world, where the government actually works for you and you tell it what to do. And so we've got to start to think this, a lot of these things through as we start to elect people and demand certain things of them. So my two kingdom signal, which is just using the wisdom of the New Testament, the wisdom of how God actually creates the world, sustains the world, and saves the world. And he does it in two different ways. He preserves it through Caesar and some form of government or sinful people saying, you're not going to do this. To have a civil society, we've got to have some people say, nope, you do that, you're going to jail. You do that, you sacrifice your life. Because we can't let that kind of violence just escalate. That's the whole role of government. The rest of it is on us. Well, God works through Caesar to preserve the world, but he works through Christ and his church to save the world and to proclaim the salvation of the world. And learning how to differentiate that is part of our job. So let me say it this way. Stop asking government to be your pastor. That's the first way to ask it. You know, a simple observation, somewhere along the way, we become deeply confused about whose job is whose. The big problem I got with guys like Tallarico and everything, he's a lunatic as far as his faith proclamation is concerned, because it's not biblical. In the old days, they would have called him a heretic, not even heterodox, because he doesn't even claim to be preaching salvation by grace through faith in Jesus. It's a very political gospel. My problem, at least in the political realm, is it's bad government, too, what he's talking about. It's terrible government. It's going to be abusive government when it's all implemented, just like Mamdani stuff.

live outwardly innocent lives. They're still guilty before God's throne of holiness. But when it comes to that, they didn't kill anybody. They didn't steal anything. Those kind of folks. One works primarily with grace, and even the law there is in service to the gospel. The other works primarily with the law. That's the state. And its main work is to restrain evil, period. Demonstrable evil. Okay? The government is not called to save souls. The church is not called to run prisons. Mom and dad are not the Department of Justice. And Congress and the president are not your pastor. Yet here we are today. Today we hear the government should be compassionate by refusing to punish criminals. We hear somehow that consequences is somehow very cruel. We hear that accountability is unkind. I'm going to tell you, the truth is very clear. Political social kindness to predators is cruelty to the victims. I'm not going to say it any. That is absolutely true. And the only reason why the victim can't say anything is half the time they're dead, right? The Apostle Paul says this, the rulers bear the sword for that. They're God's servants to punish the wrongdoer. So here's, notice the order here. Protect the innocent, punish the guilty. That's the job of the state. Not endless therapeutic explanations, not social media excuses, not pretending evil isn't evil. And so let's kind of set up this discussion for both what's happening in Iran and also what we're going to talk about with Carmelo Anthony, right? Basically, what happened is an innocent man is dead. A life was taken, yet somehow the voices immediately rushed to why the killer supposedly had the right to do it. Wow. A right to kill an innocent person? That's not justice. That's lunacy. And that's where this moral confusion is going to keep taking us when we can no longer distinguish victim from aggressor, innocent from guilty, self-defense from murder. Society starts losing its bearings and we start punishing innocent people and letting criminals go free because they intimidate us. That's by the way, all this gun control stuff, that's exactly why I'm against all the gun control legislation. It punishes innocent people. As if the guilty people are going to do otherwise. They're still going to get the guns, and now it's just going to make innocent people more vulnerable to them. So that's what was going on in the Carmelo Anthony thing, and we're going to find out that even some of his own witnesses said he was the instigator. He was the one who ramped up it, and he was the one who wanted something violent to happen. Well, we don't want that. We can't live as a civil society if people start doing things like that to each other. I don't care what your race is. Well, the same confusion's on the international stage, and I'm struggling with this too because I'm glad that President Trump's doing what no one else would have done, and it's phenomenal. So to that degree, I'm like, wow. But now closing the deal, he's already getting pressure about whether he should close the deal this way or that way, whether he could lose the election, and then they'll submarine all this. That should be on those people who want to submarine all this stuff. We should be asking them questions about what they're really about. But when you start looking at it, you're thinking, here's this really bad actor who would use nuclear weapons against innocent people to actually create a theocratic world under their domain. And now we're taking them on. Should we negotiate with them or should we finish that off? And that's really the question that a lot of us are struggling with. We're not trying, you know, obviously, we're not trying to be warmongers because war is not going to solve anything. But if there's a bad actor who will execute tremendous violence on the rest of the world, someone's got to do something about that. So that's when you start to think this through, use your wisdom that comes from the scripture to try to, you know, ferret these things out. Never ask government to do what only the gospel can do. Government can only restrain evil behavior, cannot redeem evil hearts. So don't vote for a government to do all that work. It's not going to happen. It's going to be terrible government, even worse church. And never ask the church to do what the government's created to do. Let the church be the place of benevolence, freedom, forgiveness, and mercy. And right now, the questions we're talking about today are about, did the government do the right thing to restrain evil?
So that's the mindset of

what we're going to talk about with our guests coming up. But that's also the two kingdom signal that gives us a little wisdom to frame those discussions. Back in just a minute. I'm Greg Seltz. This is The Drive Home.

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11: Tonight, expect partly cloudy skies with a low of 72. Tomorrow will be humid with plenty of clouds. There may be a shower in some areas in the morning, followed by heavy thunderstorms in the afternoon. These storms could bring flooding rains and strong wind gusts. The high will reach 88. Tomorrow night will be mostly cloudy and humid with a few thunderstorms. Heaviest earlier in the night. Watch out for ponding on roadways. The low will be around 70. With the AccuWeather forecast, I'm meteorologist Jason Catarina.
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13: During those troublous days of communism, I was holding an evangelistic series in Budapest, Hungary. 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Imagine it, going to a rock concert and finding Jesus Christ. 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
15: And welcome back. I'm Greg Sells. This is The Drive Home. Yeah, we're pointing you to God. You know why? Because God is at work. And that's what we talk a lot about on this program. He's at work two different ways, to preserve and to save. And we're going to talk about one of his ways he preserves, and that's through just courts and let the punishment fit the crime and those kinds of things. And we're going to talk with Chantal Monique Dusson, president at the Center for Biblical Unity. And we're going to talk about this case that's out there, the Carmelo Anthony case, the murder verdict, and why we've got to reject the kind of the racial structures that are being foisted upon this as well. Monique, welcome to the program. It's great to have you. Great to have you come talk about this very pressing issue.
5: Hi, thanks for having me. It's good to have the conversation.
15: Yeah, it is. And just to give you a backdrop, I've worked in the city all my life, and my PhD was in Black Liberation Theology as challenge to Lutheran ministry, because I was an urban guy in New York and L.A. and South Central. And same kind of thing. I did the Michael Brown context and was trying to make sure justice was done and all those kinds of things. I mean, we as the church, we should be in the middle of this mix. But we also shouldn't let it be framed in ways that are not going to accomplish the right things, right?
5: Yes. You know, I believe that the church definitely has a voice in this season. And yet right. our voice is uniquely distinct because we have a God who is just. And so while culture seeks to pull us apart, white and black, I'm black, right. you know, like the true form of justice, according to God's standards, is impartial. Lady Justice right. is blind. Like, why right. Why does, you know, God tell us that our justice should be impartial? Well, it's because he himself is impartial. Like, he is yeah. not treating white people better than blacks or vice versa.
15: No respecter of persons, yeah. And again, this is the same thing that we're talking about. This is an aspirational thing. It doesn't all we don't always live up to these things, but these principles, like mm-hmm. you just talked about, are absolutely perfect. When we have the tribal reaction to it, that's when we start to diminish that truth. It's not just that, you know, we're protecting this person from that person. We're diminishing that truth. And when you start to diminish the truth, the things that are true, we all suffer. So talk about that. You said we got to reject these tribal reactions to the case, because there's data that we all have to come to grips with.
5: Yes, there is evidence. We are to right. be a people of evidence. And so when we think about, you know, Metcalf was white and Carmelo Anthony is black, and, you know, that automatically puts us in our tribal sides. Well, you know, one, I would say before we even jump onto social media and begin to scream what is quote unquote true for us or what we believe and whose camp we're in, we need to wait for evidence. Right. We also then, you know, need to understand that these are two image bearers. Before they're white, before they're black, they are created in the image of God. And God also instructs us on how to do justice. And so rejecting the tribalism, rejecting the idea that, you know, Carmelo Anthony and Austin Metcalf now become avatars for their group and things right. like that, it doesn't create justice. It creates a bias, and it continues right. to circulate within the church. The culture is going to cult. I am clearly aware of that. But in the church, we actually have a way forward that does not call for this tribalism, and that unity that can be expressed through our faith in Jesus is also a witness to the world. So when we don't tribalize, when we wait right. for evidence, we are now showing the world, the culture, something different.
15: Right. You know, in fact, so in the work that I do, like as I said before, we have a First Amendment organization now, and I deal with the political side of things, but I was an evangelist as well and an urban pastor. And so some of the principles you just said, we have a principle called reformation, restraint, seeking justice. And what I mean by that is, even as Christians, since I'm a Lutheran guy, we use the word reformation sometimes to describe how mm-hmm. we get involved in things. So we jump into something, but wait a minute, God could actually be restraining evil and doing all kinds of things, even through non-believers. I mean, he worked through Caesar, yeah. for goodness sake. So we have a reformation restraint. We don't come in and think we have all the answers, even to the civil issues of the day. But we want justice, and like you just said, injustice is defined by God. And I described in my paper about how there's this black pastor in the whole Michael Brown situation in St. Louis who jumped into the middle of this fray. They were going to burn the police station down because they said that it was all racial. And here's this black pastor saying, you're not going to do that. You know, I'm mm-hmm. from this neighborhood, and you're not doing that. And he said, I don't even know who some of you marchers are. And then he went in and got a bunch of cops to come out with him, and he prevented that whole place from the conflagration that could have happened. And then, of course, we found out justice later on. And exactly what you just said, he said, if this policeman did this, we're going to hold him accountable. But what we're not going to do right now is something that destroys everything, because God doesn't work that way. And I kept saying to people, that guy was practicing reformation, restraint, seeking justice. Is that kind of what you're talking about?
5: That's exactly what I'm talking about. In the Old Testament, I want to say it's Leviticus, but I could be wrong. You know, we're told not to just run with the mob. Like, I don't just run with the cultural rhetoric of the day. Today's mob is, you know, the conversations that largely happen on social media. And, you know, if you're not running with this mob, then you'll be doxxed or canceled. You know, I'm willing to stand on scripture and risk the canceling or the doxing, because to run with the mob is definitely going to be going against largely how we're encouraged to participate by scripture.
15: Well, let's talk about this. So let's step back a little bit and try to frame it in terms of some principles, because sometimes what I think is happening right now, because you write that the justice system operated in the way it's designed to function. I think you're correct here. And we'll talk about the data of the case that demonstrates that. But let's even take it out of this and just say, you know, sometimes you'll see a parent disciplining their child and people will say, well, that was mean. But in reality, that's exactly what the child needed. You know, the child needed that restraint at that moment. And somehow we've got this notion now that if the child or somebody gets disciplined for actions that are clearly out of bounds, somehow it's more merciful to just let them be. And I think that's part of what's going on here. We have a different view of parenting today. We have a different view of what the police are supposed to do. We have a different view of these things. But all these things are actually against the scripture's notion of those vocations. So talk a little bit about that in general, and then we'll say, how did the system actually work?
5: In general, I would say we have a society that is largely, or at least, you know, on a broad level, impacted by many of the contemporary critical theories. This idea, without going, you know, all the way down, you know, that road, the idea that, you know, we can break society up into a group of those who are oppressors, those who have privilege, those who have power, and then those who are oppressed. So those who are marginalized, those who don't have power, those, you know, in that vein. And so when I see a child who may be being disciplined, if I hold that lens, if I'm viewing the world through that lens, well, that child doesn't have the same power as that parent does. So what we're doing to that child is actually, you know, traumatic. It's abusive. It's going to harm the child. But when I think biblically about something, discipline is encouraged in scripture. Training a child up is encouraged in scripture. And we can talk about, you know, all day, the types of discipline and what's appropriate and not, and things like that. And then when I look at something like, you know, a Carmelo Anthony case, you know, well, who has power, who doesn't have power within society? Should we be considering a conversation of power when a black kid kills a white kid? But it goes into this line of thinking can be seen in many different areas of society. Today, what we're watching is the conversation on Carmelo Anthony and Austin Metcalf, but this is just a general line of thought in our culture today.
15: Right.
5: And
15: it removes
5: on what you're specific.
15: What you're pointing out is that it removes moral agency completely from someone. So just like the child, whatever he does, he's going to be innocent because he doesn't have the power in that position with the parent. It's the same thing with the people that are arguing for the racialization of this, is that Carmelo Anthony somehow is guiltless no matter what he does, because he didn't have the moral agency because he was a victim in the overall scheme of things. And then the reality is, he picked up a knife and stabbed a kid in the heart, and he actually created and escalated the thing based on the data of the case. And like you said, once you adapt that different construct, you remove moral agency. Well, if we remove moral agency from our lives, I don't know how we all get along. What do you think?
5: I agree wholeheartedly. I would say that it not only, let me add to it, that it assumes innocence based on social location. And so I'm innocent because I am poor, or I'm innocent because of my age, or I'm innocent because of my skin color. But it also assumes that power is bad. Power is not inherently bad. We serve an all-powerful God. Hierarchy is not, you know, inherently bad. It is our participation with righteousness or unrighteousness. So if I'm powerful and unrighteous, well, then I'm going to participate in a form of evil. Or I may. It's not guaranteed that just because I'm unrighteous, I'm 100% of the time going to participate in evil. But there is an assumption that anyone who holds power must be wielding some of that power or all of that power for the evil, the marginalization, the neglect of someone with less power. I do believe that all people hold some form of power, including moral agency.
15: I love that. Well said. Okay, well, let's get back to the particulars of the case, because a lot of people are actually saying it's a racist verdict. And, you know, when you look at this, we start to apologize. And the reality is we've got to start holding people accountable for their actions. I mean, it doesn't matter if you're white, if you're black, if you do these things that we say as a society we cannot have done, especially to innocent people, then there's just punishment. Let the punishment fit the crime. So talk about the data of the case, and then how are people racializing this?
5: Well, I would first ask the question of, you know, what is your standard for saying that it was racist? Was it simply because the black guy got off or went to jail? You know, like, is that the standard? Was the goal then for Anthony to be seen as innocent? On what standing? If it was self-defense, does all of the evidence lean toward that? And two, you know, or I guess we can look at, you know, jurors, because there were no black jurors. And according to what I'm seeing on social media, there was only white jurors, which is not true. You know, would there have been an automatic not guilty verdict if it was an all-black trial? You know, I think that the claim that it was a racist trial, racist verdict, whatever, doesn't hold weight, but it does engage people's emotions. It does get people to feel guilty or to question what they've read in scripture or to question the evidence that they heard. And so when people begin to lob these insults or to, you know, want to say, well, you're just racist or that's just racist, I just want to know, what's your standard? How are you defining this term? Because if I'm looking at the evidence, I'm not there with you. That'd be my first thing. When I look at the data's there. I did not create the evidence. I am not, you know, a participant in the evidence, but I'm going to participate with what has been presented. We can also look at the fact that there were actually blacks who spoke out against Anthony. Yeah, and so there's a multitude of things that we can talk about to show that, you know, this wasn't actually a racist event, you know, or a racist trial. I will say that. But there have been people who have come out to boldly proclaim that this is just another, you know, notch in the belt of America's racist structure, to which I disagree.
15: Well, and going forward, I'm just going to say, compared to what? Because if you have a trial like that happened like this, where it is adjudicated on the actual evidence of what someone did or didn't do to someone else, I can tell you right now, there are not many countries in the world that actually do that at all. And so to have us at that point in time with all these discussions, that's probably a good place to be, even though this is a sad situation. There's no doubt this is a sad situation. We're going to talk about our Christian witness to this going forward and why we've got to participate in this discussion back in just a minute. Stay tuned.

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1: I'm Dan Loney with Your Money Now. Anthropic has a roughly $45 billion cloud deal with Nscale. It will include renting of 460 megawatts of compute capacity at Nscale's data center development in West Virginia. Anthropic will leverage NVIDIA's advanced Vera Rubin chips through that location, which is expected to be operating by the end of 2027. This is the latest in a series of infrastructure deals for Anthropic as it looks to justify its $965 billion valuation. OpenAI has published a technical report about its breach of Hugging Face last month. It lays out how the models acted in order to complete the breach. The report also says what steps have been taken to prevent such a breach from happening again. Stocks have turned mixed with earnings from NVIDIA after the closing bell. The Dow Industrial Average still in the red, down 0.1%. The NASDAQ is up by 0.1%. And West Texas crude down less than 1% at $82 a barrel. That's Your Money Now.
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8: Welcome back. I'm Greg Sells. This is The Drive Home. We're talking with Monique Dusson, and we're talking about the situation that happened with the Carmelo Anthony murder verdict and what's happening in the whole cultural discussion about that. Monique, before we get back into that, and I want to just talk about one last thing about the, you know, the skin color kind of framework of this, and then talk about what the church should be focusing on, too, about what to deal with violence and with the kids and things like that. But I see that you went to Biola. And I was my wife and I were both professors at Concordia University in Irvine. So you were our foes there for a while, I think. but before we talk about that, tell us a little bit about your organization, because I want people to know about what you.
9: Yeah, so I started the Center for Biblical Unity in 2020 before all of the social unrest, just as a way for Christians to understand a bit of critical race theory. I saw that it was coming into churches and was at that time, I was like, oh, you know what, this might be a problem. Let's have a couple conversations. And then, you know, Ahmaud Arbery happened, Breonna Taylor, George Floyd, and all of that. And people just started finding my Facebook page. And since then, we've, you know, really built out a ministry that seeks to equip Christians to think biblically about issues pertaining to race, justice, and unity. We want to have biblically based, Christ-centered conversations. You know, at the Center for Biblical Unity, we are family first, and that is regardless of skin color, regardless of age, socioeconomic status. That is it, and we will boldly proclaim that. We are you know, wanting to have conversations that are bold, and also encourage others that you don't have to be afraid to have these conversations, because we are standing on scripture. I'm not standing on my opinion. Like, you know, my opinion is as good as the next person's opinion, and I share opinions, but the goal is to have people stand on scripture, because that's what we have that will not pass away.
8: You know, it's funny you say that, because in the work I've done, I've been at pastor now for the 42nd year and all over the place. And I had a great friend who's from Liberia, another friend who's from Pakistan, another friend who's from Iran. Some of their skin color is a little bit closer to mine, others are not. And not once did I ever think their skin color determined what they thought. You know, mm-hmm. that you get to a point where you as a Christian, the Bible talks about our ethnicities. We come from some place. And so I have a neighborhood I came from, and that neighborhood had some values, and we can talk about that. But generally speaking, there gets to a point where you start to see people's hearts, and you go, that's my heart, that's my heart, that's my heart. And the Christian faith, because Christ is the center of all things, is the only way we're going to have all of our ethnicities be able to coalesce again, because he's the center. And like you just said, once that's the same heart, we're brothers and sisters. So I love what you do. Mm-hmm. Keep doing the great work. But isn't that, again, what we're fighting against with this verdict? Because people are saying, well, if there was a black jury, then they would have said this. And I'm like, how do you know that? And exactly. Do black people all think the same? Do white people all think the same? You know, so apparently. Talk one more time about that. Oh, yeah, okay, apparently right.
9: We just all are a monolith. But, right. You know, that also means that black people are not weighing evidence impartially. You know, there was a report of a black juror who said that they couldn't see putting a brother in jail.
8: Right.
9: Well, right. You know, that's tough. And I couldn't have you on a trial because we need to weigh the evidence impartially. You know, so right. No, when we are thinking about what it means to, you know, weigh evidence impartially, what it means to, you know, be black, white, and all those things, what part of what we talk about at Center for Biblical Unity, CFBU, is, yeah, I do share a common humanity with sure. every image bearer, but there is also something distinctly different about our unity as believers. And that has to be our foundation for how we move forward. I'm not moving forward with somebody because I share the same skin color with them. I am more your sister than I am the sister of my, you know, blood relative who is a non-believer. There's something we would say that's ontological or supernatural about our familial unity, and only Christ provides that unity. I can't work for it. I can't, you know, think a certain way to get myself there. And if I could, then I would definitely be accepted by more black people. But that's right. The problem. When right. when we tribalize around a mindset, we automatically separate ourselves. I'm not trying to, like I said, tribalize around my opinion. The goal is to be a people who are set apart. And that you receive it as set apart. Yes. Go ahead.
8: Yeah, you receive it as a gift, and then that's what can finally bond you to even people that you're radically different from in so many other ways. All right, final thought on this, though, is that in your article, you talked about this. We do have to start as a church. There's deeper cultural failures, youth violence, the glorification of aggression, and that's something that the legal system can't take care of. That's something we can start to shift. Close with that thought about how the church can engage there.
9: I think the church can speak boldly into many of the cultural issues that are happening today. When we think about youth violence, you know, and I, because I'm black, this hits hard and home for me in the black community, I'll put that in air quotes, where we do see so much black on black violence. Where are black pastors speaking into this area? Or where are white pastors speaking into this area? Again, if you have truth, regardless of your skin color, you can speak it. And so, yes, the church can also raise up parents to understand, like you were saying, you know, it seems wrong when a parent disciplines their child, but that child needed discipline. How are, and I don't want to, you know, harp on pastors, but how is the church, the elder body, the deacons, how are we coming, how are people coming around to say, you know what, I want to have a class on this because parents need to know what's coming down the pike.
8: Right.
9: How are we having conversations with young people about what it means to live differently, to live antithetical to our culture, and raising up our young people from elementary school to understand that we don't do this thing here, to understand that the person in front of you is an image bearer, regardless of skin color. It starts in the home. It starts, I would say, in the church, and then, you know, as parents are discipled, it starts in the home. And Christians have an opportunity to change the culture, to impact our culture, but it's going to take boldness. I would love to see more conversations in our churches about what it means to be bold and to be salt and light in a day where culture is demanding the church say and do something.
8: Couldn't have said it any
9: yeah.
8: Well, we're going to probably have to end there because we're running out of time, but I couldn't have said it any better. That's such a powerful statement. And so people are going to want to read more about you, Monique. So where can they go for more information?
9: You can go to centerforbiblicalunity.com, and there you'll find information about a program that we're starting, Ambassadors for Biblical Justice. What does it mean to be an ambassador for biblical justice? Not to be a social justice warrior, but to be someone who understands issues of justice from a biblical perspective, and then we go out and we impact our culture with that information. You can sign up for our newsletter. 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I believe many of these conversations are had better face-to-face, and so I hop on a Zoom with people all the time. I believe that we actually do have a better answer and a better hope than what culture is putting forward.
8: Well said. And let's keep the conversation going. Thanks for being on today. God bless.
9: Thanks. God bless.
8: All right, we'll be right back. This is The Drive Home. Stay tuned. More great conversation.
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13: With SRN News, I'm Bob Agnew in Washington. The Fed's preferred inflation gauge shows core prices rose at an annual rate of 3.3% in the month of July. The Commerce Department reported that the Personal Consumption Expenditures Price Index increased a seasonally adjusted 0.2% for the month. Added all together, that makes up to an annual inflation rate at 3.7%. The report also showed that personal income rose by 0.4%, spending increased by 0.2%. Both of those were stronger than most analysts had been predicting. Also at SRNnews.com, the Empire State Building paying tribute to country music legend Dolly Parton by lighting up in pink sparkling lights last night. The singer died yesterday at the age of 80. Meta has agreed to pay $17 billion and add stronger child safety measures to its Facebook and Instagram platforms. This is SRN News.
14: Illinois doctors get a reprieve.
15: The state says it will abide by a court order that bars it from forcing Catholic hospitals and other religious medical practitioners from carrying out or being involved in assisted suicide. Illinois recently legalized the practice, putting some doctors, nurses, and institutions in a position of having to choose between their faith and the law. Peter Breen of the Thomas More Society says, quote, "We will not rest until Illinois' immoral and coercive assisted suicide mandate is struck down for good." Michael Harrington reporting.
14: Family Research Council President Tony Perkins is just back from a trip to Ukraine where he delivered an address before the National Prayer Breakfast. The gathering included high-level Ukrainian officials. Perkins told the gathering 35 years ago Ukraine swept away atheistic communism, but what has taken its place? Now is the moment for Ukraine to fan the flame of faith in Jesus Christ. This is SRN News.
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8: And good day, Washington, D.C. Hello and welcome to The Drive Home. I'm Greg Seltz. It is hour number two, Wednesday, June 17th. Every Wednesday, you know, we do focus on high noon with the news. We did a little of it in the first hour because we've had such great guests. Monique was such a great guest. Great to have her on to talk about these issues. And what so well said. I can't wait to get to know more about her organization. In some ways, that reflects a little bit of how we think about these things and think through these things. And there needs to be a way forward for all of us because when it's all said and done, living up to the perfect principles that have been given to us as Americans is the issue. We do not always do that, but what we see happening today is people are tearing down the principles. No. The principles are right. And so we rise to those things. They're aspirational. And more, you know, even the founder said, you know, a more perfect union. We're giving you a path forward to a more perfect union. They never assumed the politics did that. They assumed that your faith motivated a life, self-governing, learning to reflect the love of Jesus Christ in your life with your family, your friends, your neighborhood, your church. That was the way forward. And since we're all broken, it's never going to be a perfect utopia, but it's always a more perfect union. And they structured the politics to actually give enough support for that to happen. The rest was on us. And that's what she's talking about. The minute we devolve back into a tribalism, we lose all of it. And she's absolutely right on that. So we can't let people, you know, if you had turned that whole discussion around and said a white kid goes into a tent full of black people and then they ask him 15 times to leave, he won't leave. And then he agitates, he escalates, and then he plunges a knife into a younger person, a person 2 years younger than him. We wouldn't be having any kind of conversation like this at all. That's also when you start to go, wait a minute, what's going on here? And so it was so well said what she was talking about. And we must treat people who murder people seriously and say you can't do that, white, black, whatever. And that's where we're starting to say, no, that's okay, they can get away with it. No. You can't steal. The main role of government is to protect the life of innocent, and when I say innocent, that means they don't do bad things, innocent people, and you also got to protect their property. It's the main role of the state. I hope this day finds your faith, strengthen your resolve, focus your vision clear with a tenacity and audacity for life rooted in your relationship to God in Jesus Christ. That's what we try to do here. And when it's all said and done, you know that we say over and over again, good politics cannot save you. Bad politics can destroy you. And that's why we don't look to be saved by anything political. But we got to deal with the bad stuff, because it keeps getting in the way. It keeps telling us things. It keeps trying to do things that they cannot do, which means it messes it up for all of us. And high noon with the news is that our way of saying we got to deal with some of these things in the news. So let me say one positive thing that is out there, but it kind of is a negative thing too because of how it reflects back on us. Have you seen what's happening with all these people coming to America? And for the first time, they're not reading what people say about it. They're not reading what the news says about it, mainstream media. Most of these people only know America through CNN. And so they come here and they're like, it's nothing like what they say. I find that so incredibly refreshing. Because I think about modern America, we have this ability to complain while sitting in air conditioning, holding a smartphone that contains more information than the Library of Congress had a century ago, and waiting for food to arrive at our doorstep faster than most kings in history could summon a servant. And yet we are the complainers of the world. And I just think that's incredible.
17: You know, Julie, I told you. I mean, the air conditioning's out in my domicile. It's been a rough, and it's going to get hotter. I get it, but you know what? I'm like, okay, I'll put a fan on, or I'll drink a lot of cold water. My grandparents used to go in the basement and drink iced tea in the summertime. They didn't have air conditioning. I just laugh. What a skill we have, right? Because a new poll is out there that says there's another low percentage of Americans that say they're proud of their country. And it's because they've been taught to hate their country. Nothing says happy 4th of July in the 250th year like, I'm not really feeling it and I don't feel like celebrating. You know, there's a portion of our people that are like that. They do not know what they've been given. Now, listen, I didn't say America doesn't have problems. Every nation does. Every family does. Every church does. Every one of you have problems of your own making. So that's not the issue. But perspective, my goodness, perspective matters, folks. Come on. Marquis de Lafayette, he had a different perspective of America when he came over here. Alexis de Tocqueville, he did too. Generations of immigrants who came here with no safety net. All they wanted was the freedom that they had so they could make a life here. They've seen it. And now World Cup fans are doing it for us again. It's almost like God is saying, what am I going to do with these Americans? They don't even know how blessed they are. Social media is suddenly filled with visitors marveling at American friendliness, American hospitality, American abundance, American convenience, American freedom. That's why I get so angry when people caricature the church. Look, the church has its own problems. I dealt with guys in the church, gals in the church that were problematic. But overall, they were the nicest, most caring, loving people I've ever been associated with. They had problems, they had issues, but generally speaking, they're trying to be their best version of themselves. And so I used to hate it when people would caricature the church and make fun of it because I would say, it's not the church I see. And I've served our church and other and all over the country, and I've even seen our church all over the world. There's a version of our church in Australia. It's almost the same. It reflects us as an ethnic group in ways that scare me a little bit. But my point is, even there, incredibly nice people because they were driven by something that said you've got to be your best self or you need to repent, you know, and get right with God. So when we look at what Americans are not seeing themselves as they are or as they could be, and other people are seeing us differently, and in this case, it's a good thing. That's something we should revel in. Because right now, Americans are posting online that civilization is collapsing because their coffee order was incorrect, you know? And people are coming here saying, you don't know what you have in this place. Now, one of the things that does bug me is we're developing a politics of this, and I'm against it 150%. I call it the politics of coveting. That's what socialism is. It's saying, I see that guy who has more than me, and it must be, I'm going to caricature it as it must be that he's doing something evil, so I'm going to elect this government guy to go get it and give it to all of us, or make us all have the same thing, whatever, even though the politician winds up getting rich and all this. And, you know, and somehow that's good government. No, that's actually anti-biblical. A politics of coveting and personal coveting, they're both destructive. One, now if the government gets involved, it can really be bad. But we're voting that in right now, right? Instead of celebrating abundance, we focus on disparities. Instead of gratitude, we cultivate grievance. And grievance is an addiction. Once you start to have a grievance mentality, you'll never stop because you'll never have what you want. I dealt with a few people like that. I remember thinking, you know, if we just give them what they want, maybe this will go away. And you know what I found out? As soon as they had that, they went on to something else. Finally, I had to just say, you know, stop being this guy or gal who's wanting what you cannot have and be satisfied with what God has given you and try to maximize the best. Who was I talking to the other day that talked about, you know, the talents? I think that was Donald Eason. I think that is, yeah, he was talking about the talents. And he said, you know, in that where God gives, you know, 10 talents and 5 talents and 1 talent. And then when he comes back, you know, the guy who has 10 gets 10 more because he works so hard and he gives it back to the Lord. And well done, thou good and faithful servant. The guy who's given 5 talents gets 5 more. Well done, thou good. And then it goes to the guy with 1. And the guy with 1, it's not just that he didn't put it to work. He didn't put his talent to work. He buried it in the ground. And then he dug it up and gave it back and said, I knew that, and it's about his view of God. He goes, I knew that you were a hard man. You were going to take what you did not own, and you were going to reap what you did not sow. So I buried your thing, and I gave it back to you. What he was saying is, God, you're unjust to me. And I coveted all that stuff, and you didn't give me enough. They had 10. He had 5. I only got 1. And so I give it back to you. It's your problem. And what did the Bible say? The master took his talent and gave it to the one who had 10 and said, you wicked servant. We need to hear more of that. And we sure can't have a politics of coveting, especially in the 250th year when we have the most freedom and the most prosperity ever in recorded history. Thomas Paine famously said, we obtain too cheap what we esteem too lightly. So this is one of those times where we have millions of people, well, maybe not millions, but a lot of people come into America and their eyes are wide open. They're going, whoa, you people, you're living like kings over here, and you get to do this, and the government can't tell you that, and you get to actually drive wherever you want to, and you get to actually go to the job you want to, and the schools you want to, and the churches you want to. What are you complaining about? And they're saying that to us, and I just get a kick out of the fact that they're having a blast in America. Maybe we should take that to heart. Hey, one last thing before we go to our next guest, Brigitte Gabrielle, who I can't wait to talk to about Iran. But we've got a great program here called the Half Price Christian School Tuition Program. I just want to make sure you know that it's available to you. You can sign up. We've got participating schools, Christian schools, that are going to align biblical values that are taught at home, church, with your child's schooling. That means they're going to get all the great data of a good education, but they're going to get the wisdom, the virtue that surrounds that data to make that data wisdom. And you're going to get that. And how about at half price for that first year? So I know you're sitting there going, God, but you know, it costs a lot of money to get education, you know, for education, especially parochial education. We're working on that. Parental choice is our next bet. But right now, how about half price tuition to give your child the education they need so they can be empowered to live their very best lives when they graduate? So if you want more information on that, all you got to do is go to wava.com. 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Now, if a school that you think should be on there isn't, you can call our station manager, Wava's David Howard, at 703-807-2225 and maybe get that school aligned with this too, and that way we can get more kids in the parochial education that they deserve or that they need so desperately. 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Back in just a minute, I'm Greg Seltz. 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
1: Hello, this is Michael Youssef with Leading the Way for townhall.com. While I was visiting the Middle East several years ago, a highly placed government official, who's a Muslim himself, asked me a troubling question. Why is the Muslim Brotherhood outlawed as a terrorist organization in Saudi Arabia, in Bahrain, in the United Arab Emirates, in Jordan, in Egypt, and yet allowed to flourish in America? Founded in Egypt in 1928, the Brotherhood's history is drenched in blood. It was spawned and inspired groups like Hamas, Al-Qaeda, ISIS. Now, Congress can designate the Muslim Brotherhood as a terrorist entity. This designation act would finally name the Brotherhood for what it is and disrupt its financial networks. Contact your representatives, senators, ask them to support this bill. I'm Michael Youssef.
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10: And welcome back. I'm Greg Seltz, and I'm very pleased to have on the program next Brigitte Gabriel. And Brigitte, I met you, and we were with Tony and Elise Lobianco when you came to their house, and I remember Act for America. And so it's great to talk to you. We're going to talk about Iran in just a minute. But first of all, welcome to the program. And then how goes Act for America?
11: Oh, thank you so much. I am delighted to be with you.
10: Yeah, my pleasure. I tell you, you were a firecracker that night. And I told Greg? And I remember saying, we got to work together. And we're still going to do that somehow. But real quickly, because Act for America, I don't think people understand. We can contact our congressmen and congresswomen, and you've got a platform there to do just that. So real quick, before we get to Iran, talk a little bit about that.
11: Well, Act for America is the nation's largest grassroots movement dedicated to national security. We have over 5 million members. We have helped pass 300 bills at the federal level and the state level. And I hope that people who are engaged and worried about the direction of the country, that they would go to actforamerica.org right now and join us. We monitor all bills coming down for a vote at the federal level and the state level. And we have the technology where you can, with a click of a button, be able to send emails to your elected officials, call your elected officials. We give you their phone number. We even give you the script. You don't even have to think. You can call them about that certain bill. So join. We made it so easy, Greg. We made it so easy for people to take action. They can do it sitting in their pajamas at 7 a.m. in the morning, sipping their coffee.
10: Oh no, you just activated a whole new army. So anyway, and I, by the way, just to let you know, I always tell people, I train people all over the country on how to be, to get out there and put their freedoms to work for the sake of their mission and things like that. And they say, well, but how can we actually put the government back in its proper place? And one of the things we tell them all the time is go to Act for America's platform and you can make your voice heard. And that's the first thing you do. So thank you for that.
11: And you know what? We named the organization Act for America. Not think about America, not hope for America, not pray for America, but act for America. Because you can think and hope and pray, and we all do, but prayer and education without action is not sufficient. Education must be coupled with action. And God doesn't change the world through lightning in the sky. He uses his people to impact change, to influence communities. We are his instruments. And this is why I am so excited to be with you and to really light a fire under Christians who are listening to us right now. Because they need to understand that God, Jesus was the first activist. You know, a lot of people tell me, oh, Brigitte, I'm not an activist. I do not know what to do. I pray for our country. And I say, look, Jesus set the standard for activism. He was the first activist. When he saw something wrong in that temple, he walked in, he overthrew the tables. He said, not in the house of my father. And we need to do the same thing when we see something wrong happening in our country. We need to hold our elected officials accountable to their actions. We need to understand

0: What's your take on this? Tell us what you think about what's going on with at this stage of the game with the Iranian regime.
1: Look, nobody's happy with this deal. Everybody is questioning President Trump's decision. Anybody who has followed Iran, we know that they lie. That's their modus operandi. They lie through their teeth. They buy time. They're not interested in any deal. They are interested in buying time, hoping that they maneuver whatever lead their way through until Trump is out of office and finally some Democrat gets elected and they can do whatever they want to go back and do. So they will lie. I do believe President Trump understands this. I know he understands this. And what most people don't realize is this is only a memorandum of understanding. You know, remember, business people, Witkoff and President Trump, when you go into a business deal, before you sign a contract, you have a proposal, like a terms paper. Okay, here's our terms. You know, this is, we're going to write a contract based on these terms. So let's go back and forth with the emails. We would like this to be included. We would like this to be included. Let's talk about these issues. So when we finalize all these issues, then we can write the contract. So this is what this is. So for the next 60 days, we're going to be going back and forth with the Iranians, which we do not believe a word they say, about, okay, what we need to do. And here's why I believe the president did this. The president understood that within the next couple of months, if this continued, the Iranians are going to literally bring down the world economy. I mean, look what was happening with the Straits of Hormuz. I mean, these guys are such ideological, apocalyptic force that they are willing to destroy their country. They don't care about their people. They don't care about their country. Look at it this way. It's like a suicide bomber sitting on top of a country with his finger on the fuse, and he is willing to blow the whole thing up because of his ideology. That's who we're dealing with. And that's who President Trump underestimated when we went into this war. He thought, he knew they were stubborn. He knew they were diehards. He knew that they were fanatics. He knew they were crazy, but he thought, you know, if we completely destroy them, they're going to surrender and they're going to come to us and say, okay, enough is enough. Let's work together. Well, they don't do that. And so that's why the president realized, okay, we'll put a pause. We need to refill our petroleum reserves. We need to avoid a worldwide economic collapse. He definitely does not need that leading to the election. And then while we're doing that, you know, calming the American public, bringing down gas prices, then we can go back and forth with Iran and negotiate. And if they break the deal, we'll go back and bomb the daylight out of them, like what you said today.
0: Yeah, you know what I was thinking, too, and he's realigning the Middle East, too. There are Arabic actors now who are acting in their own self-interest. He knows this, but they're acting against Iran. They're going to try to hold them accountable. He's even got China pressuring them because China needs Iran to quit playing this silly game. I've never seen anything like this, and all I keep saying to people is if the people that are attacking his policy here, what would we be doing if they were in charge? And it would be so much worse. So just this guy, I think I'm like you in this regard. I don't think he's going to get bamboozled at all like we've been done before. And so this is it's a tough thing to do to have all these variables. But I just think you painted he's doing an amazing thing if he can pull all that off. Final thought.
1: Yes. And he knows, and we know that the CIA intercepted the conversation within the Iranian regime on Monday, talking about how they're not going to abide by the deal. This is nothing but talk. They are misleading Trump. And John Ratcliffe from the CIA took the information to President Trump. So you have on one side John Ratcliffe from the CIA, Marco Rubio, and Pete Hegseth, the Secretary of War, all telling President Trump, do not trust the Iranians, do not sign this, they don't mean it. Yet on the other side, you've got Jared Kushner, Steve Witkoff, and J.D. Vance are telling him, no, end the war, we need to get this deal, you know, let's start talking to the Iranians. So the president is savvy. He understands we cannot trust the Iranians, and he is certainly going to listen as well and take into consideration what the CIA is intercepting and what his Secretary of War and the Secretary of State are telling him as well.
0: Well, all I can tell you is it's great to have people like

0: like you on top of this thing too and explaining it to our people, because I'm like you. I do think here's a guy who can have all these incredible things in his head and make surprisingly efficient decisions at the same time. That bless America. Act for America, if you really want to get involved in this, especially the SAVE Act. We've got to get election integrity. Yes. Rajeet, where can they go to get more information?
1: People can go to www.actforamerica.org and click on Join Us. 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We need you on this site, and we need you by our side to defend and preserve the United States of America.
0: Come back on, and we'll talk more about it that another time. God bless you.
1: Thank you. God bless. Bye-bye.
0: Bye-bye. And we'll be right back. This is The Drive Home. Stay tuned.

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6: I'm meteorologist Jason Catarina with your KFC weekend weather update. Saturday will have sunshine and a few clouds around, high 85. Sunday will turn a bit humid with a blend of sun and clouds, high 88. 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
6: Tonight, expect partly cloudy skies with a low of 72. Tomorrow will be humid with plenty of clouds. There may be a shower in some areas in the morning, followed by heavy thunderstorms in the afternoon. These storms could bring flooding rains and strong wind gusts. The high will reach 88. Tomorrow night will be mostly cloudy and humid with a few thunderstorms. Heaviest earlier in the night. Watch out for ponding on roadways. The low will be around 70. With the AccuWeather forecast, I'm meteorologist Jason Catarina.
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9: As I sat there waiting for my meeting in Moscow's Kremlin Auditorium to begin, a young man approached me. There was a deeply etched scar upon his face, a troubled look that I detected immediately. He began to speak animatedly, loudly. I thought he was going to attack me, but then I learned he wanted to find Jesus. We talked about Christ, his forgiveness, his guilt, his power. This young man knelt and gave his heart to Jesus. About a year later, I visited Moscow. I was sitting in a church there, and the choir that sang was magnificent. A choir of converts from our previous evangelistic meetings. I saw one young man, bright eyes, smile on his face. I said, "Who's that?" "The thief of Moscow. The young man that knelt down and gave his heart to Jesus in your meetings." Jesus still changes lives.
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10: And welcome back. I'm Greg Seltz. This is The Drive Home. And our final guest, we're talking to Reverend Jim Harden, CEO of Compass Care and a pro-life medical network based in Buffalo, New York. And we're talking about an increasing reality. You know, one of the things that we often used to lament was Christian persecution around the world. But when you start to see it happening in the West, things happening in Finland, you know, the secular blasphemy laws that are putting Christians on trial just for being Christian. And a lot of that is starting to seep into America. Oh, actually, we know it's happening. And so we're here to talk about persecution in America, and that demands an unwavering vigilance from us. Welcome to the program, Pastor Hardin.
3: Thanks for having me back, Greg. It's always an honor to be with you.
10: Well, it's my pleasure. So let me set the stage this way. You know, pride flags are on uniforms, but if you put a Bible verse on the cap, you're going to get it. Sexual, you know, grooming of our children with drag queen story hour, you're going to get that in our libraries, but nope, you're not going to have any Ten Commandments stuff posted anywhere. And this kind of stuff is not just becoming ideologically out of step, we're being punished, you know, legally and the like, and there's violence out there. So talk about this, because the firebombing of Compass Care, that's part of the broader, you know, the pattern, if you will, of anti-Christian hostility. Talk about how that shaped your view.
3: Well, I think the active word that you just mentioned here is pattern. You know, we live in America. This is ostensibly the land of religious liberty. And when you live in the land of religious liberty and begin to see a pattern of anti-Christian persecution happening, so much so that the president of the United States feels obligated to write an executive order to, quote, eradicate anti-Christian bias in government, you know you've got a problem. I was in church, you know, a couple of years ago after one of our organizations was firebombed in Buffalo. Pro-life Christian medical office firebombed by pro-abortion Antifa terrorists. Okay, we know who they are. We have their names. They're not being prosecuted. They're not being indicted. They're not. The investigation was slow walked by the Biden administration, and yet we have over 600 attacks on pro-life pregnancy centers and churches in the intervening years, and essentially nothing is done. We have a church like that I was attending where you have people saying, well, you know, thankfully we don't have persecution in America, so we need to really pray for the persecuted church around the world. And I was scratching my head saying, are these people just listening to NPR? Are they only listening to CNN? Because we are experiencing, I've had people drive past my house pointing guns at my kids because of what I do for a living. I've had to relocate my family for security reasons because of what I do for a living. I've had death threats. We've been debanked. We've had issues with a weaponization of the Attorney General's office, who is suing us for get this, fraud, business fraud, because we're telling women the truth about abortion simply because we don't carry the water of the progressive left in their ideology. They see us as a threat, Christians in particular. And this is a very, very disconcerting thing. I mean, I think about, you know, the 250th anniversary of America, and you know, the 250th anniversary essentially sparked the Revolutionary War. And this Revolutionary War was sealed, that is, the nation was sealed by essentially the blood of men willing to sacrifice their reputations, their treasure, their lives. For what? For a vision of a future where a people could flourish in a land based upon the biblical truth that all men are created equal under God. And, you know, even President George Washington in his farewell address said, you know, the American people with slight shades of difference have the same religion and political principles. That's the only reason why we succeeded in the Revolutionary War. Now, and by the way, that religion, as you know, is Christianity. Go ahead.
10: No, I was just going to say, when people point to, well, the Constitution didn't say anything about God, I said the Constitution is about how to limit government. It was a limited government for a nation of Christians.
3: Yes. And the founding document, the Declaration of Independence, said that we're endowed by our Creator, capital C, with certain unalienable rights, the first of which, the right upon which all other rights are predicated, by the way, is the right to life. And so you've got Christians standing out there fighting against government overreach, when government amasses to itself the power not only to deprive an entire category of human being from protection under the law, that is preborn boys and girls, but also amassing to themselves the power to redefine liberty and to fabricate rights like abortion. And when the government starts to fabricate rights, they will ultimately be on a collision course as Samuel Alito said in the Dobbs decision, they'll be on a collision course with the unalienable rights that God gives us. So you fabricate a right to abortion, it's going to compete with a baby's right to life. It's going to compete with a Christian's right to freedom of religion and speech when they're fighting against that very injustice that has been legalized. So we've got... Go ahead.
10: Yeah, I was going to say, and it goes to the whole point, too, about why the Christian church particularly is going to run afoul of this, because, like the Bible says, the Christian worldview is the only one that differentiates church and state. Jesus says, give to Caesar what is Caesar's, give to God what is God's. And then the founders put the state on the bottom. That's the big shocker. Yeah, and the citizens on the top. Citizens is the Caesar of their life. Well, and they have these rights that are these duties to God that supersede any of the state, and the state's supposed to undergird it. That's why the status types in our government, these are the people I say we battle all the time on the Hill. They start portraying us as extreme or dangerous because they want to put the state back on top. And so we're the only ones that are going to get in their way, aren't we?
3: We are the only ones in their way. That's why they're scared. Marxist and communist-leaning political bad actors are terrified by the righteous. The wicked are always terrified by the righteous. The lion flees when no one is pursuing, right? But this is what the proverb says. But there's been intentional de-Christianization in America for probably since the 60s. We've forgotten God. And that when you forget God, it kind of breaks the soil for the seeds of Marxism to take root. Marxism's primary tenet is atheism. And Marxism essentially tries to destroy all other relationships that take precedent over an individual's relationship with government. It tries to destroy your primary relationship with God, your relationship with your spouse, tries to undermine family. It tries to destroy the church, because these things create the moral filter for understanding, the moral framework for understanding how to live in this world, what it means to be human under God. And so, abortion, they don't care about abortion. The reason why they want abortion is because it amasses themselves power, ultimate power. And the ultimate power is the ability to decide who lives and who dies. And so when we allow government, we have to be vigilant to make sure that government does not continue to vest itself the power to decide who qualifies for protection of the law and who doesn't, who gets to live and who gets to die, because it's a slippery slope. What happens after that?
10: Right. Yeah. And, I was just thinking about, too, why do people vote this in? Let's just back it up a little bit, too, and say, the one thing that I'm coming to grips with is people just – we live in such a libertine age that anybody who says no to you, anybody, including God himself, they're the evil ones. And so we're voting for these policies that seem to say yes to whatever we want. And what we're actually doing is voting away our freedom, voting away our moral responsibilities. And someday we'll wake up and we'll realize we're in a prison cell, politically, spiritually, and the like. So, we're going to have to start saying, hey, we got to look at ourselves, because a lot of people are voting this stuff in right now. And it's a bait and switch, right? I think they don't really know what they're eventually voting in, and the day will come when they do. So talk a little bit about that, because that's a spiritual issue.
3: Oh, without a doubt. Individualism essentially murders true independence. When we de-Christianize society, George Washington, again, in his farewell address, he warned that of all the dispositions and habits which lead to political prosperity or the prosperity of a nation, religion and morality are indispensable supports, and that is meaning Christianity. And so, when Christian duty is replaced by license or me theism, I call it me theism. It's me as the center of the world. Then we're founding our morality on the ever shifting sands of pleasure. We have to be vigilant in our Christian lives, not just in what we believe, but in how we speak and how we behave. Because, is it any wonder now when you redefine religion as license? I'm sorry, when you redefine liberty as license.
10: It's no wonder
3: that protections are afforded barbarity. Like pornography is now protected under freedom of expression. Abortion is enshrined, ironically, as a civil right in state constitutions.
10: Right.
3: And, doctor-assisted death is promoted under the guise of, human dignity. And, a nation like this will consume herself. This is the merchant nation described as Babylon in the book of Revelation, burning up in a day, dying by suicide, like Abraham Lincoln talked about, set ablaze by all the all-consuming fire of sinful passions. Unless we remember God we will not come back from the brink.
10: Prosper. Well, you know, talk about this too then. Yeah, we're talking about hostility and things that are happening in persecution in America. We'll talk about how we can rise up to that, and it's going to take courage, and it's going to take I also tell people don't make it like you need to be a superhero. Just be the person in Christ you are and courageous to do that. But let's talk about the hostility one more time here, because there are physical attacks that are out there, there's legal attacks. You talked about deplatforming. I've seen that happen. We've been deplatformed a few times financially too. Reputational pressure. The SPLC just calls you a hate group, and suddenly someone shows up at your door. Which of these developments concerns you the most, and why?
3: Well, the biggest development that concerns me the most is the Marxist-leaning left beginning to cloak themselves with Christianity. And what I mean by that is, you know, you have somebody like Kamala Harris coming out saying, "Oh, well, you know, you don't have to give up your biblical beliefs in order to be pro-abortion." What? What they're doing is they're trying to undermine the ability for Christians to be uniquely Christian in the public square. So what they can do is, you know, take away our First Amendment rights, First Amendment protections for freedom of religion and freedom of speech by saying that our anti-abortion views are simply a matter of opinion, have nothing to do with religion, because you've got other Christians that are pro-abortion and other Christians are pro-life. Well, look, it doesn't really matter what hypocrites believe. They're not true Christians. You know, God essentially, you know, says that all people are made in his image and they're therefore inherently valuable. And by virtue of the shed blood of Christ, infinitely valuable. This is where we get our dignity. Dignity does not come from government. And so this is the basis for why, Christians, you know, hold so tightly to the truth, and stand against these injustices, these systemic injustices. I think about abortion as like the pale horse, the apocalyptic pale horse, where, you know, 25% of the world's population is decimated. Think about it. If the World Health Organization's numbers are accurate, the average number of abortions that take place every year are 40 million. You multiply that by 50 years, that's 2 billion people. That's literally one quarter of the world's population gone. That's apocalyptic. Gone. Yep. So, I mean, you know, they're standing against us because we're standing for the truth and we represent Christ in an anti-Christ world. Yeah, you've got weaponization of the Attorney General's office. Yeah, you've got, you know, lawfare against us, but, you know, they're writing legislation against us, like Kathy Hochul, you know, that seeks to investigate us, calls us Neanderthals, you know, in New York. I mean, yeah, you've got, you know, anti-abortion Antifa that you know, attack us physically. These are things that we should anticipate. But you know what Jesus said? He says, if somebody slaps you on your right cheek, which is, by the way, a backhanded slap. Because if you get struck on your right cheek, most people are right-handed, so they're going to backslap you. That's an insult. That's an offense, right? If you get offended and you get backslapped, Jesus said, he doesn't say tuck tail and run.
10: Give him the other.
3: He says, give me the other. Now, give me your best shot, right? Now, give me your best shot. But what he's saying is stand your ground, but don't
10: stand
3: use their tactics.
10: Stand your ground for the truth. That's right.
3: Yeah.
10: Well, we're going to come back and talk more about that, because abiding in Christ's truth, when you abide in his word, you will know the truth, and the truth will set you free. We have a role to play in even blessing those who strike us. So we'll talk a little bit more about what the church's voice can do, even in the face of this. But we also have some protections where we can say you're not going to do that either. Back in just a minute. Stay tuned.

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1: Foundations of Freedom, a look at America's founding principles and the leaders who shaped our nation.
2: Near the end of the Revolutionary War, George Washington received a letter from one of his own officers. Colonel Louis Nicola suggested that America might be better served by a monarchy, with Washington himself as king. Washington firmly rejected the idea. He had spent years leading Americans in a fight for independence from a monarchy. He would not see that victory end with America creating a king of its own. He understood that the cause of the revolution was greater than any one man. His example reminds us that power can be offered, earned, or taken. But character determines whether we use it for ourselves or remain faithful to something greater.
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3: And welcome back. I'm Greg Seltz. This is The Drive Home. We are speaking with Reverend Jim Harden, CEO of Compass Care. And Jim, I love talking to you about this. First of all, I can hear it in your voice, the passion. It's whenever I'm talking to you about this, I know I'm talking to someone who's experienced this. This is not the kind of discussion. A lot of times you talk to people and they're like, oh, this is what we should do or not do. And they're talking, they're dialoguing about it, but it's from afar. It's a whole different thing when you start to realize that there's someone at your door, or there's someone that's pointing a gun at your children, or there's someone, you know, that's the kind of thing that did not exist maybe 50 or 75 years ago. But there is a contingent of people that are seeking to intimidate the worldview that has given us the most freedom, the most prosperity, and has allowed us to hear the good news of the gospel freely. So Christians are a little bit scared. But at the same time, talk about what we do. We don't want to avoid responsibility, but we don't want to react with fear, anger, or an us versus them mentality either. So
7: no.
3: Give us your version of that.
7: Well, I think one of the things we have to do is give, stand on principle in love, and give God an opportunity to show himself strong in your behalf. Because when difficult times come and persecution pops up, God will do one of two things. He always does. Either he will miraculously intervene and change your circumstances, or he will miraculously intervene and give you the courage to face it, whatever it is. And he'll give you the wisdom to speak the word. He promised that the Holy Spirit will give us the words the very hour we're delivered up to governors and to rulers and to judges. And we have been.
3: Well said.
7: And we are
3: well
7: being.
3: Said.
7: delivered up. Yeah. And it's basically a platform for the gospel. It's a platform to give the world the reason for the hope that is within us. Jesus is doing this. He's allowing this to happen to us on purpose, not just to bring us closer to him, because in suffering, of course, we do have a closer walk with Jesus. But it also gives us an opportunity to expand the kingdom, to share the gospel to the world. And that's it's an extremely important honor that we have to be ready for, be alert and see, read the times. Jesus said you can read the weather. You should be able to read the culture. And so expect that something's going to happen, that God is going to, in fact, the Apostle Paul said, anyone who desires to live godly in Christ Jesus, he told Timothy, will suffer persecution.
3: Yeah, will suffer. It's funny. Coming. You reminded me of a Christian. I can't remember his name. I think his last name is Zhu in China. And I was speaking about this topic in China, persecution. And they beat this guy. They threw him in jail. And now they just thought he was going to die. And they brought him and they hung him on a cross for a while. And he's so old now that he knows he's going to pass away soon. And his family's been trying to get him out. And when they did it one more time and they thought, this finally he'll give in. And he just said, thank you for allowing me to suffer a little bit like my Savior suffered for me.
7: Yeah.
3: And they didn't know what to do with this guy, right?
7: Yeah, right. And but thank God we haven't suffered like that. I mean,
3: right. I'm just saying that to have a joy at that moment, just probably had to be sitting there going, what is this Christianity stuff?
7: Oh, I'm with you 100%. I'm just saying we as Americans, even those of us who have been persecuted for our faith, have a lot to learn. I have a lot to learn. I think about all the things that happened to us over the last 4 years, and there's things that I've done under pressure that I never thought I would do. Things that I thought or that I never thought I would think. When you're under that kind of stress and pressure, you're getting cleansed. It's a catharsis of some sort. I remember sitting on an airplane with one of my professors going to London. And I said, if you had a choice between raising your children and denying your faith in Christ, which would you choose? And he said, I would never deny my faith in Christ. Instantly, he didn't even skip a beat. And I said, why? And he said, because the one thing I want my children to learn, the one thing I need my boys to know in this world, is that they need to stand firm for Christ, come what may. That's the one lesson. If I can only teach them one thing, that's it. And that's the perfect opportunity to teach them that. So while I might not be with them for the rest of their lives, they learned the lesson, at least the best way I could teach it, by God's grace. And so I think we too are going to have that potential opportunity to teach our children. And that's where I was, I think, when our children, we had to go through those terrible times with our children and my wife, they saw me standing. Now, for better or for worse, I was my best self and my worst self all at the same time. It was a mess.
3: I get that. Believe me, I know exactly what you're saying. But that's also in your weakness. That's often, then you were like, this is not me. I just screwed this up, but my Lord said this. Even Martin Luther, I'm a Lutheran pastor. Martin Luther just said, what do you want me to, here I stand, I can't do anything else.
7: Yes.
3: Yeah.
7: God help me. Amen.
3: God help me. Amen. Okay, well, final thought to folks that are out there, because first of all, I do want them to go and learn more about you and the work that you're doing. But in this moment in time, like you said, this is a great opportunity, and we need to start strengthening faith in the places where they, like in the families and the churches, so that when we face this stuff, it's not as foreboding. So final thought.
7: Yeah, I would say start talking about it. Start thinking about it from a biblical perspective. That's why I wrote the book, Endure the Rising Christian Persecution. People can find it. This is not that's not a sales pitch, but that's why I wrote the book. So there's 16 or 17 chapters of a biblical perspective, on suffering. We need to recover. We need to rediscover a solid theology of suffering. I mean, we serve our master who is a suffering servant. And so I think that will go a long way in stabilizing us as we go through more and more trials. Because look, government's not going to save us. Medicine's not going to save us. Education's not going to save us. Our bank account won't save us. Jesus alone is our savior. And so this will help us, I think, work through these issues before we have to go through them in intensity.
3: Oh. Okay, Jim, you got to come back because we call in Lutheran circles, that's called the theology of the cross versus theology of glory. And let's talk about it. So let's talk more about your book and let's really do a sales pitch and we'll go through some of the chapters. So give us a place where people can go to read more about you now and then come on back and we'll talk about your book later.
7: Oh, sure. 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
3: All right. God bless you. Keep up the good work. Stand firm. All right.
7: Thank you.
3: Take care. All right, folks, till next time, until we see Jesus face to face, speak the truth in love with humility and grace. Be wise as serpents and harmless as doves. Till next time, God richly bless you. I'm Greg Seltz. Have a great day.

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4: With SRN News, I'm Keith Peters in Washington. The U.S. Army has announced plans to add nuclear microreactors at 5 military bases from New York to Texas as a reliable energy source independent of the commercial electric grid. The Wednesday announcement comes as the Trump administration pushes hard to develop the next generation of nuclear power. No nuclear microreactors are supplying power to the commercial electric grid in the United States today. Meta has agreed to pay up to $18 billion and add stronger child safety measures to its Facebook and Instagram platforms as part of a landmark legal settlement. The deal announced Wednesday ends a trial over teen social media addiction and settles claims with 48 states and some U.S. territories. On Wall Street, the Dow down by 113 points. More details at SRNNews.com. The Supreme Court could be getting another religious freedom case, correspondent Michael Harrington reports.
5: A group of California moms and dads are asking the justices to repeal a state law that bars homeschool families from using religious material in their curriculum. First Liberty Institute is representing the plaintiffs, and Executive General Counsel Hiram Sasser says, quote, "Parents should not be punished for choosing a quality religious curriculum meeting the state's standard that they teach their own children in their own home just because it's religious." Michael Harrington reporting.
4: With the midterm elections looming, the Trump administration is highlighting its efforts to roll back transgenderism and the LGBT agenda in general. The Department of Health and Human Services is moving to end the practice of funding sex change operations on children. Medicaid and CHIP dollars can no longer be used to fund procedures that fail to meet the evidentiary standards set by the government. This is SRN News.
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8: In Acts chapter 16, Paul and Silas are thrown in prison for sharing their faith. But this was no Friday night holding cell for the "you've had one too many" crowd. This was the inside of the inside of a maximum security prison. Feet fastened in the stocks. No food, no water, and no discernible way out. There wasn't even any light in the place, except for the light that was inside of them. Paul and Silas never once bemoaned their fate, never threatened to report their false imprisonment to the higher-ups. Instead, they sang in the darkness. And in doing so, they showed us that worship is not a reaction to circumstances, but a choice we make in spite of them. Paul and Silas help us understand how our response to hardship can open doors for God to work in ways and in people we'd never expect. It's one of the most amazing stories in the Bible, and Pastor Gary Hamrick tells you all about it next on today's Cornerstone Connection. Hi, I'm Philip Keller. Always a pleasure to have you with us. 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From Cornerstone Chapel in Leesburg, Virginia, here's Pastor Gary Hamrick with today's Cornerstone Connection, Sing in the Darkness.
9: We are Acts chapter 16, so if you want to take your Bibles and go to Acts chapter 16, that's where we will be studying today. In our study through the book of Acts, we have learned about Paul, a very zealous Jew who was originally bent on persecuting Christians because he believed that Christianity was a heretical sect and that Jesus was not the Messiah. That is, of course, until the Lord Jesus appeared to him personally. And when Paul had this encounter with Jesus on the road to Damascus, Paul gets radically saved. He has this radical conversion experience. It doesn't mean that he stops being Jewish. He's Jewish by birth, but he's a Christ follower by faith. He's a Christian by faith. And when he gets saved, he spends 10 years on the backside of the Arabian desert. Later, he will go to Jerusalem, visit with the disciples. But in those 10 years, God is preparing him for ministry. And then at the end of those 10 years, following his conversion, he then begins what Acts records as three different missionary journeys into parts of Asia Minor and even into Europe, sharing the good news of Jesus with all who will listen to him, spreading this good news about salvation through faith in Jesus Christ. He is a Jew, so he goes first to a Jewish community whenever he visits a city. For the most part, unfortunately, they reject him. Some believe, most reject. And Paul is predominantly sent to reach the Gentile, the non-Jewish Roman world during the first century. So he takes three missionary journeys recorded in the book of Acts. The first missionary journey we already covered, that is detailed between chapters 13 and 14 of Acts. And he comes back to Antioch in Syria, where he visits with the church that originally sent him on that first missionary journey. And he kind of regroups, and he spends about a year before he launches into his second missionary journey. He will take new traveling companions with him. His first journey, he took Barnabas. Barnabas will take his cousin, John Mark, and they will go on their own journey. And Barnabas fades off the pages of the Bible at this point. Paul will take three new traveling companions with him. One of the men is Silas. He's a Jew and a leader at the church in Jerusalem. He will also take Timothy with him. About halfway through his journey, he encounters a follower of Christ. Timothy's only about 15 years of age at this particular time. He had a Jewish mother and a Jewish grandmother, but Timothy had a Greek, otherwise a Gentile, father. And Timothy becomes a protege of Paul's. And Paul takes him with him on this missionary journey. And about 15 years later, when Timothy is 30 years of age, roughly, Timothy begins to pastor the church in Ephesus. And Paul will write two letters to him as a young pastor. Those letters are 1st and 2nd Timothy. And then another companion that Paul takes with him is Luke. Now, Luke is a Gentile. Luke is the one writing the book of Acts. And he doesn't specifically mention his name as joining Paul on the second missionary journey, but we know he does because here in chapter 16, verse 10, Luke, as the writer, changes the pronouns in the narrative. He was saying they, them, and then all of a sudden he starts saying we, us. It's the only good time to change the pronouns, ladies and gentlemen. Why do I even have to say that? Isn't this weird now? But anyway, he's writing the narrative and he talks about they, Paul, Silas. And then in verse 10, he starts saying we, and he refers to us because he's joined them in this missionary journey. And they end up in Macedonia, which is modern day Greece. And they come to a prominent city in Greece called Philippi. Philippi is named for and was developed by Philip II of Macedon. He was king of Macedon from 359 to 336 BC. Philip was also the father of Alexander the Great. And he developed Philippi into an important Roman colony that was just as prestigious as Rome itself. You know, if you're gonna invest a lot of time, effort, energy, and money into completely refurbishing a city, you might as well name it after yourself. And that's what he did. So Philip named the city Philippi. There was no Jewish presence in this town. We know that because, again, Paul's custom was to go to a synagogue when he visited a city and first minister there. There is no synagogue in Philippi at this time, meaning there are less than 10 Jewish men living in the city of Philippi. And so because there's no synagogue there, Paul goes down to the river with Silas and Timothy and Luke as a place of prayer. You know, if you can't go to church, get out to nature and go visit God in nature. And so that's what Paul ends up doing. And when he's down there at the river, he encounters a few different women. He starts sharing the gospel with them. One is named Lydia, and she becomes the first convert on European soil. And we read about this and much more here in chapter 16. If you have your Bibles open now, I'm going to start reading at verse 11 down through verse 34. Verse 11 says, "Therefore, sailing from Troas, we ran a straight course to Samothrace, and the next day came to Neapolis, and from there to Philippi, which is the foremost city of that part of Macedonia, a colony. And we were staying in that city for some days. And on the Sabbath day, we went out of the city to the riverside where prayer was customarily made. And we sat down and spoke to the women who met there. Now, a certain woman named Lydia heard us. She was a seller of purple from the city of Thyatira who worshiped God. The Lord opened her heart to heed the things spoken by Paul. And when she and her household were baptized," and the inference is because she believed in Jesus Christ as Lord and Savior, "she begged us, saying, 'If you have judged me to be faithful to the Lord, come to my house and stay.' And so she persuaded us. Now it happened as we went to prayer that a certain slave girl possessed with a spirit of divination met us, who brought her masters much profit by fortune telling. This girl followed Paul and us and cried out, saying, 'These men are the servants of the Most High God who proclaim to us the way of salvation.' And this she did for many days. But Paul, greatly annoyed, turned and said to the spirit, 'I command you in the name of Jesus Christ to come out of her.' And he came out that very hour. But when her master saw that their hope of profit was gone, they seized Paul and Silas and dragged them into the marketplace to the authorities. And they brought them to the magistrates and said, 'These men, being Jews, exceedingly trouble our city, and they teach customs which are not lawful for us, being Romans, to receive or observe.' And then the multitude rose up together against them, and the magistrates tore off their clothes and commanded them to be beaten with rods. And when they had laid many stripes on them, they threw them into prison, commanding the jailer to keep them securely. Having received such a charge, he put them into the inner prison and fastened their feet in the stocks. But at midnight, Paul and Silas were praying and singing hymns to God, and the prisoners were listening to them. And suddenly there was a great earthquake, so that the foundations of the prison were shaken, and immediately all the doors were opened, and everyone's chains were loosed. And the keeper of the prison, awaking from sleep and seeing the prison doors open, supposing the prisoners had fled, drew his sword and was about to kill himself. But Paul called with a loud voice, saying, 'Do yourself no harm, for we are all here.' And then he called for a light, ran in, and fell down trembling before Paul and Silas. And he brought them out and said, 'Sirs, what must I do to be saved?' And so they said, 'Believe on the Lord Jesus Christ, and you will be saved, you and your household.' And then they spoke the word of the Lord to him and to all who were in his house. And he took them the same hour of the night and washed their stripes. And immediately he and all his family were baptized. Now when he had brought them into his house, he set food before them, and he rejoiced, having believed in God with all his household. Let's pause there and pray. Father in heaven, we're thankful for your word. We thank you for this story that is so amazing in many different ways. And we pray that you would use it today to speak to our own hearts. Here we are, almost 2,000 years later. We pray, God, that you would use it now to speak afresh to us today. And we love you, Lord, and we thank you that you first loved us and sent Jesus to die on a cross. And we pray, God, you would speak to us today. Use it now in our hearts and lives. And we ask these things in Jesus' name. And everybody said, amen. You know, a lot of times I come to you with 3 points or four or more, and it's a very structured teaching. And I just want to tell you up front, the Lord has laid a very simple theme on my heart from this story. Not several points, one simple point that we'll get to a little bit later. There are many wonderful takeaways from this story, not the least of which is the way the story ends with the Philippian jailer getting saved and his whole household. I mean, how awesome is that, that you're so moved in the moment that you even actually pursue the question, what must I do to be saved?
8: 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Stay with us. Pastor Gary Hamrick will be right back with the second half of today's Cornerstone Connection message from Acts chapter 16. 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That number again is 84828. Text the word Acts, and we'll send you a link to this free study guide. You can also download your copy from our website, cornerstoneconnection.cc. The Apostle Paul had already suffered for his faith. He had been beaten and stoned nearly to death. But here in Philippi, in this dank and dusty prison cell, he had no idea if he would live or die. Now with the rest of today's Cornerstone Connection message, Sing in the Darkness, here once again is Pastor Gary Hamrick.
9: But the Lord directed me towards a simple theme out of this story that will be the focal point of our study today, because I want us to focus on this remarkable response that Paul and Silas had to their circumstances by the way that they prayed and sang in prison. Now, you know, the story that we just read details about how they had just been severely beaten by a mob, thrown into prison for what? I mean, the charges are pretty vague. It's just you were disturbing the peace. There's really an underlying issue here, which we'll get to, as to why they were so angry. And it was really inspired by the owners of the slave girl. But nevertheless, there they are in prison. They've been beaten severely. They don't know whether they're going to live or die. People have been martyred already in the early church before them. So they have no idea whether God is going to miraculously rescue them or whether they're going to go the way of the martyrs before them. And yet, they're praying and they're singing. Now, before we talk about that, let's review how they got there. In the story, it says that after they led Lydia to Christ and her household, they returned to the place of prayer, presumably again down by the river, and they encounter this time a slave girl. She is owned by a couple that is making a lot of money off of her, because it tells us that not only is she a slave, she is also demon-possessed. There's literally an evil spirit that has entered her. We don't know the background, how that evil spirit got in her, but she is possessed by a demon, and it says specifically she has a spirit of divination. Now, when you look in the Old Testament, basically a spirit of divination was a demonic principality that would interpret events and situations with this kind of clarion, false wisdom. And thus people would seek out this girl for her to tell them their future. That would be a, you know, fortune-telling kind of a thing. And a lot of times demons will either deceive you with lies, or they will know just enough that they, because they're not all-knowing by any means, but they might know enough in the spirit realm that they can, you know, lead you and intrigue you in a way that you're drawn to this kind of thing. And listen, you know, even this kind of thing unfortunately happens today, where there are seances and there are mediums and there are psychics. Some of it, they're just charlatans and they're just, you know, trying to get your money. But others have tapped into the demonic, and they, just like in this story, are actually being inspired by satanic principalities and powers to try to speak into your life. Please don't consult them. If you have in the past, just, you know, renounce that and ask for forgiveness. That is not of God. In fact, God condemns that kind of thing in His Word, Deuteronomy 18, 10 to 12. There shall not be found among you anyone who makes his son or daughter pass through the fire, or one who practices witchcraft, or a soothsayer, or one who interprets omens, or a sorcerer, or one who conjures spells, or a medium, or a spiritist, or one who calls up the dead. For all who do these things are an abomination to the Lord. And so this girl is possessed by this kind of a spirit, making a lot of money for her owners. The demon is exploiting her. The owners are exploiting her for a fortune. She's not Jewish, so she doesn't know the law that I just read. Neither is she a Christian, at least not yet. So she doesn't have any standard by which to know right from wrong. And she's just doing what the demon inspires her to do anyway. So she's an unfortunate victim of the whole thing, both of the demon and of the owners. And it tells us here in Acts 16, if you notice again, verses 17 and 18, it says, the girl followed Paul and us and cried out, saying, these men are the servants of the Most High God who proclaim to us the way of salvation. And verse 18 says, and she did this for many days. Now, I have a couple of questions when I read that. The first question is, why did Paul allow this to go on for many days? And number two, the question I have is, it seemed like she was actually making a true statement, which seems like quite a contradiction. You got somebody possessed by a demon who is saying something that's true. These men are the servants of the Most High God who proclaim to us the way of salvation. So in there, there's a real irony and contradiction in all of that. And so in trying to answer my own questions, here's the first answer that I have to assume. You know, why did Paul allow this to go on for many days? Probably for the reason that you allow somebody annoying around you to go on for many days, hoping that it'll play out and the person will just go away. You know, maybe they'll get transferred to another, you know, job, and, you know, so I don't have to see them every day in the cubicle or whatever it might be. You just are hoping it'll play out. You don't want to have to, like, address every annoyance in your life. Hopefully some of these things will just play out and go away. I think he's just trying to give it time to see how it goes away, if it will go away. But instead it says that he was annoyed. Yeah, verse 18 says, but Paul, greatly annoyed, turned and said to the Spirit, I command you in the name of Jesus Christ to come out of her. And he came out that very hour. The demon left her. And so Paul was used by God to deliver her from this demonic possession. He became annoyed. And what was wrong with what was going on here? Because it's wrong on a few different levels. First, the girl had bad theology. Now, if you read some Bible commentaries, they say that the Greek word, the article "the," for the way of salvation, when she says, these men are the servants of the Most High God who proclaim to us the way of salvation, that the article "the" can also be translated a way of salvation. And that, in fact, if she was going around saying, these men are, you know, men of the Most High God who are proclaiming the way, a way of salvation to us, then it's

0: day after day after day, just saying something that is good constantly, that's annoying. That's a distraction. Can you imagine if somebody stood outside a Hobby Lobby? Let's try to pick at least one decent company that's still around. Somebody is standing outside a Hobby Lobby saying, "This is the best store ever. Everybody ought to shop here. This is the best store ever. Everybody ought to shop here." And they're just doing that day after day after day. I guarantee you, a store manager is going to come out at some point and say, "Thank you very much. You're a distraction. You're scaring the customers. Please leave." Even if they're saying something good. She's serving here as a bit of a distraction. And the third reason that he had to shut her up and deliver the demon out of her is because, frankly, she's bad advertising. She's bad advertising. She's possessed by a demon. Okay? These guys, Paul and Silas, are going around trying to proclaim the news of the gospel. And you got this demon girl following them around trying to advertise for what they're doing. But they're on opposite teams, so it's not really good advertisement. You got a demon-possessed girl who's advocating for the gospel? This doesn't make sense. And that would be like Hunter Biden being a spokesman for TurboTax. Do you know what I'm saying to you? That just... Sorry, that's 200 jokes in a month, ladies and gentlemen. Just pray for me. But anyway, that's the idea. Like, well, that doesn't seem to fit. That's kind of a contradiction there. Of course, that's bad advertising. So Paul's like, "You know what, demon, you need to come out in the name of Jesus Christ." And she gets delivered. Now, on any ordinary day, that would be a reason to celebrate. This girl, possessed by a demon, has been delivered. Delivered from this demon. But on this day, it's not a good day. And the reason it's not a good day, it was for her, but not for her owners. Because now their fortune is going down the drain. Because when the demon went out, so did her ability to do any fortune telling for people. And therefore, business dried up, and immediately her owners are mad. And they're mad at Paul and Silas, because you guys are the ones who delivered her, and now my business is down the tank. So it says that the owners, you know, rushed to Paul and Barnabas, dragged them to the magistrates.
1: Well, you know what happens next. Paul and Silas are beaten and thrown into what amounts to a dungeon. We'll pick it up right here tomorrow when Pastor Gary Hamrick continues his teaching series from the book of Acts. 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
2: With SRN News, I'm Keith Peters in Washington. The U.S. Army has announced plans to add nuclear microreactors at 5 military bases from New York to Texas as a reliable energy source independent of the commercial electric grid. The Wednesday announcement comes as the Trump administration pushes hard to develop the next generation of nuclear power. No nuclear microreactors are supplying power to the commercial electric grid in the United States today. Meta has agreed to pay up to $18 billion and add stronger child safety measures to its Facebook and Instagram platforms as part of a landmark legal settlement. The deal announced Wednesday ends a trial over teen social media addiction and settles claims with 48 states and some U.S. territories. On Wall Street, the Dow down by 113 points. More details at SRNNews.com.
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4: Near the end of the Revolutionary War, George Washington received a letter from one of his own officers. Colonel Louis Nicola suggested that America might be better served by a monarchy, with Washington himself as king. Washington firmly rejected the idea. He had spent years leading Americans in a fight for independence from a monarchy. He would not see that victory end with America creating a king of its own. He understood that the cause of the revolution was greater than any one man. His example reminds us that power can be offered, earned, or taken. But character determines whether we use it for ourselves or remain faithful to something greater.
5: This is John MacArthur with more Portraits of Grace. Christians often speak of salvation as coming to Christ. Well, that's an accurate biblical description because Jesus himself said, "Come to me, all who are weary and heavy laden, and I'll give you rest." But coming to Christ means more than just turning to him for salvation. It implies that you remain with him. When you came to him, he established a permanent relationship with you, one of intimate, personal communion. No longer are you without hope, alienated from God's promises. You've been born again to an eternal living hope with wonderful spiritual privileges. And the greatest of those privileges is that you have a personal relationship with God through Christ forever. Continue to cultivate it through prayer and worship. This is John MacArthur praying you're continuing to be portraits of grace.
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8: Church is an assembly of Christians, a gathering of born-again believers in Jesus Christ who gather together for worship, for Bible study, for prayer, for fellowship, for remembering the Lord's sacrifice on the cross through communion, for baptizing new believers. It's a gathering of Christians. Church does not include non-believers. Church does not include non-believers.
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0: the apostles laid the foundation of the church on which the church is built. I'm teaching you what the apostles wrote. I'm showing you what they said in their epistles. They laid the foundation for the church. In Revelation chapter 21, verse 14, the walls of the New Jerusalem, it says, have 12 foundations, and on the 12 foundations were the names of the 12 apostles. So the apostles' job or purpose was to lay the foundation of the church. Once the foundation of the church was built, there no longer is the need for the office of apostle. And so I would say no, in the sense of like the 12 apostles or the apostle Paul, that office, that title, that authority, it no longer exists. Look at verse 1 again. Paul mentions Sosthenes. Do you remember Sosthenes? We talked about Sosthenes in Acts chapter 18. We looked at that last week. Sosthenes was the ruler of the synagogue in the city of Corinth. He's the one who opposed Paul there in Corinth and brought Paul before the Roman rulers and accused him before the Roman rulers. It was Sosthenes, remember, that was attacked by the mob and assaulted by the mob there in Corinth. Well, at some point, Sosthenes became a believer in Jesus Christ. And Sosthenes was with Paul in the city of Ephesus as Paul pens this letter to the Corinthians. And so the letter is from Paul. Now, who is the letter to? Well, verse 2 tells us, to the church of God, which is at Corinth, to those who are sanctified in Christ Jesus, called to be saints, with all who in every place call on the name of Jesus Christ, our Lord, both theirs and ours. This letter was written to the church of God, which is at Corinth. Now, there's a few words that we're going to encounter in this introduction to the letter that are very familiar words to us as Christians that we sometimes don't really understand the meaning to those words, even though they're very familiar to us. One of those words would be church. That's mentioned here, to the church of God, which is at Corinth. When we use the word church, we most often use it to mean a place or a location, a building that we go to, or even an event that we go to. And we say things like, I'm going to church, or I'll see you Sunday at church. Or if you left a personal item at church, it's probably in the lost and found at church. And you can pick it up after church is over and take it with you today as you leave church. Because there's a lot of items in the lost and found of the church. Right? And so we use the word kind of in that way to speak of a place, a location, a building. But the word church in the Bible does not refer to a place. It doesn't refer to a building. It refers to people. The word church, it literally means an assembly. Ecclesia, it means an assembly. Church is an assembly of Christians, a gathering of born-again believers in Jesus Christ who gather together for worship, for Bible study, for prayer, for fellowship, for remembering the Lord's sacrifice on the cross through communion, for baptizing new believers. It's a gathering of Christians. Church does not include non-believers. Church does not include non-believers, people who have not put their trust in Christ. Non-believers are not part of the church. The church is an assembly or gathering of believers only. So anywhere that believers assemble together is the church. Remember, Jesus said, wherever two or three are gathered in my name, there I am in the midst of them. So the church can be anywhere that two Christians or more gather together. So the church can be in your living room. The church can be at your kitchen table if you gather there with another believer for Bible study and prayer and that kind of thing. That's the church. And so when we say things like, I'm going to church or see you at church, what we really should mean is see you at the gathering of believers. Right? And so Christians are gathering all over our community today on Sunday. The church is meeting, if you will, all over our community. And so Paul wrote 1 Corinthians to the assembly of Christians, the gathering of Christians at Corinth. Now, we learned in Romans chapter 16, verse 23, that the church in Corinth gathered in the house of a guy named Gaius. You know, one way that the church meeting locations were identified in Paul's day, how they would know where the church was gathering together, is they would burn a little bit of a narthex plant in front of the house where the church was meeting. And that little burning narthex plant was an indication Christians are gathering, assembling in that house. So if you were a Christian and you were looking for the meeting place of the Christians, as you're going through the city, you would look for the smoke from a narthex plant burning. And when you found a house with a little burning narthex plant in front of it, narthex plants put off a lot of smoke and are very fragrant, you would know, oh, this is where the Christians are gathering. This is where the Christians are assembling. Today, in traditional church buildings, traditional church architecture, the entrance of the church is called the narthex. And it's called the narthex, dating back to this practice of the early Christians of burning a narthex plant to identify the location of the gathering. So Paul writes this letter to the assembly of believers in Corinth. Look what he says, who are sanctified in Christ Jesus, who are sanctified in Christ Jesus. The word sanctified, it means to be set apart or consecrated to God. Every believer is sanctified in Jesus Christ. Jesus Christ has set us apart from the profane things that we were involved with, and he has set us apart to God to be used by him for his glory. And how did Jesus Christ sanctify us? By his blood, the Bible says. It's the blood of Jesus Christ that cleanses us of all of our sin, that sanctifies us, that sets us apart from sin for God. And so he's writing to the believers in Corinth who are sanctified in Christ Jesus. Look what he says next. Called to be saints. Called to be saints. Saints is another one of those words that we sometimes misunderstand or misuse, like the word church. You hear people say, he's a saint, or she's a saint. And what they mean is, he's a good person, or she's a kind person. Others, maybe because of your church background, when you hear the word saint, you think a saint is someone who has died and has officially been canonized as a saint by the church, especially if your background is the Roman Catholic Church or the Greek Orthodox Church or even the Episcopal Church. You know, the church designates certain people as saints, implying that some Christians are officially saints, but most Christians aren't. So some are saints, the rest are ain'ts, you know. So you have St. Paul, and you have St. Peter. Last Monday we celebrated St. Patrick's Day. I was reading this week about someone named St. Drago. St. Drago was a man who lived in France in the 12th century. And get this, he has become known as the patron saint of coffee. Right, if you're a coffee drinker, this is the patron saint of coffee. Apparently, St. Drago liked to spend long periods of time in isolation alone, and he sustained himself by drinking hot beverages. He also liked to drink hot beverages while wearing his pajamas under a weighted blanket and burning a fragrant candle, apparently. I'm making that part up, right? Because that's like what people like to do while they're drinking coffee kind of thing. So St. Drago is known as the patron saint of coffee. However, St. Drago lived hundreds of years before coffee was introduced in Europe. So St. Drago never even heard the word coffee in his lifetime, but somehow he became the patron saint of coffee. I'm not sure how that works, but people have these different ideas about saints and who's a saint and how do you become a saint. And we want to have a biblical understanding of saints. In verse 2, the word saints and the word sanctified are from the same root word in the Greek. And so the word saints refers to someone who has been sanctified through Jesus Christ. someone who has been consecrated to God through Jesus Christ. So every person who has trusted Jesus Christ for salvation has been set apart from sin and set apart to God and is therefore a saint. If you've trusted Christ, you're a saint. You've been sanctified. Now, we're not going to call you saint. We're not going to use that title with you. You can use it with me if you'd like, but we're not going to use it with you. I'm just kidding. But, you know, you think about it. The believers in Corinth, they had a ton of problems and issues and sin in that church, and yet they were still saints.
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0: They were still saints. They were saints because of what Jesus did on the cross. They were saints because of the shed blood of Jesus Christ that sanctified them and consecrated them. They were not saints because they were godly. They were not saints because they were super spiritual or holy. Their standing in Christ was that of sanctified. They were saints, but they were not living like people who have been consecrated to God. That's why Paul writes this letter. You're called to be saints. And Paul writes this letter to say, you're not living like saints. You're not living like people whose lives are sanctified to God. You're not living as people who are consecrated to God. And so now start living a sanctified life. Start living a consecrated life. And he's going to show them, here's areas that are unconsecrated, unsanctified, that you need to sanctify in your life because you're saints. You're sanctified. Now live like it. Look again at verse 2. To the church of God, which is at Corinth, to those who are sanctified in Christ, called to be saints, with all who in every place call on the name of Jesus Christ our Lord, both theirs and ours. So what Paul writes to the believers in Corinth isn't just for them, it's for all who in every place call on the name of Jesus Christ our Lord. So it's for us also, because we've called on the name of Jesus Christ for salvation. And notice also that Paul called Jesus Christ our Lord. And Paul used that title, Lord, a lot in this epistle. In fact, he uses the title Lord 54 times in this epistle. The word Lord is another one of those words that we use in the church as Christians that we don't always really know what we're saying and what it means when we use the word Lord. The word Lord means master. It's a word of ownership. So when we say Jesus Christ is our Lord, we are declaring Jesus Christ is our master. Our life belongs to Him. He has ownership. He has control over my life. He's my Lord. You know, the number one way that we show that Jesus Christ is Lord is by our obedience to Him. Our obedience to Him. Listen to what Jesus said. This is in Luke chapter 6, verse 46, if you're taking notes. Jesus said, "Why do you call me Lord, Lord, and not do the things which I say? Why do you say I'm your Lord, but you're not doing the things I'm telling you to do?" What is He saying? I'm not really your Lord if you're not obeying me. If I'm your Lord, you would do the things I tell you to do. In Matthew chapter 7, verse 21, we have another verse from Jesus. Matthew 7, 21, Jesus said, "Not everyone who says to me, Lord, Lord, shall enter the kingdom of heaven, but he who does the will of my Father in heaven." So that's telling us that there will be people who say, Jesus is my Lord, but not really. And you will know because they will not be walking in obedience to the Lord. A person who's under the lordship of Jesus Christ will walk in obedience to him. Not perfect obedience, of course, but obedience. That's the proof that Jesus is Lord. And so he describes Jesus Christ as our Lord. And Paul will use this title, Lord, 54 times in 1 Corinthians alone. And really, Paul uses it quite a bit throughout all of his epistles. And that's significant that Paul would use this title, Lord, so often in his letters and declare repeatedly that Jesus Christ is our Lord. It's significant because in the first century, as Paul's writing this, the emperor of Rome was considered deity, was considered a god. And those living in the Roman Empire, they had to declare Caesar is Lord. They were required to do that. In fact, on your birthday, you were required to go to the town square, the agora or the forum, and they had a place where you had to publicly declare that Caesar is your Lord. And you were given a certificate that you had to carry with you, proof that you had declared Caesar is Lord over your life. And so for Paul to write to these Christians now and to say, Jesus Christ is our Lord, not Caesar. Caesar's not our Lord. You know, this is one of the main reasons why Christians were persecuted in the early centuries, not because they were worshiping Jesus Christ, but because they refused to worship Caesar. They refused to bow the knee to Caesar and declare that Caesar was their Lord. The Roman Empire did not care if you worshipped any god you want. You can worship whoever you want to worship as long as you're willing to acknowledge Caesar is Lord. And the Christians wouldn't do that. They couldn't do that. And that's brought persecution against them. And Paul, in this letter, again, you know, just think of it, just feel the tension of that for the Corinthians. Jesus is our Lord, not Caesar. Our loyalty is to Jesus Christ, Paul is saying, not an earthly ruler. And then in verse 3, we have the salutation. Grace to you and peace from God our Father and the Lord Jesus Christ. Such a beautiful salutation that Paul uses here. And Paul uses this salutation of grace and peace in all of his epistles, except for the epistles that he wrote to Timothy and Titus. To Timothy and Titus, Paul adds the word mercy. To Timothy and Titus, Paul writes grace, mercy, and peace. Timothy and Titus were pastors, and he added mercy to his letters he wrote to the pastors. And I appreciate that as a pastor, because pastors need mercy. So he adds mercy to the pastors. But with all the other letters, Paul uses this combination of grace and peace. And it's the perfect greeting, because as you know, Paul ministered to both Gentiles and Jews. And grace was the common greeting among the Gentiles. It was how you would say hello if you were a Gentile. Grace. Peace was the common greeting among the Jews. And I love that Paul combined them both together. Grace and peace. And Paul always wrote them in that order. He never wrote peace and grace. It was always grace, then peace. Why? Because you must experience the grace of God before you're going to experience the peace of God. It's always grace before peace. So, the salutation. Grace to you and peace from God our Father and the Lord Jesus Christ. And then in verses 4 to 9, Paul gives a word of thanksgiving. Again, following this format for an epistle in the first century, he gives a word of thanksgiving. In verse 4, he says, I thank my God always concerning you for the grace of God, which was given to you by Christ Jesus. When Paul thought of the believers in Corinth, he thanked God for his grace. Whenever the church in Corinth came to mind for Paul, he thanked God for his grace. Oh, Lord, thank you for your grace that you have given to the church in Corinth. Now, grace is another one of those words that we use, but we don't always know what it means. The word grace, listen, grace is God's undeserved, unearned, unmerited kindness and goodness and blessing. It's God's undeserved, unearned, unmerited kindness, goodness, and blessing. None of us deserve God's goodness or blessings or kindness in our lives. None of us. What do we deserve? We deserve God's judgment. But God is good to us. He's kind to us. He blesses us by His grace. It's undeserved. It's by His grace. And His grace comes to us through Jesus Christ. Again, verse 4. I thank my God always concerning you for the grace of God which was given to you by Christ Jesus. And then he goes on to describe this grace that God had given to the church in Corinth, that you were enriched in everything by Him, in all utterance and all knowledge, even as the testimony of Christ was confirmed in you, so that you come short in no gift. The church in Corinth was enriched in everything by Jesus Christ. It was a spiritually rich church. In fact, this word enriched here, it means extreme wealth. The church in Corinth was extremely wealthy spiritually. It was enriched in every way. And listen here, Paul is talking about the gifts of the Spirit, the gifts of the Holy Spirit specifically. He says the church in Corinth came short in no gift. The church in Corinth had all the gifts of the Holy Spirit operating in that church. And the gifts of the Holy Spirit are just that. They're gifts given by the Holy Spirit to believers for the purpose of building up and edifying and strengthening a local assembly of believers. God ministers through the Spirit.
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3: With SRN News, I'm Keith Peters in Washington. Meta has agreed to pay up to $18 billion and add stronger child safety measures to its Facebook and Instagram platforms as part of a landmark legal settlement. The deal announced Wednesday ends a trial over teens' social media addiction and settles claims with 48 states and some U.S. territories. A federal judge has refused to order Texas to extradite an Immigration and Customs Enforcement officer who's charged with shooting and wounding a man in Minneapolis. Christian Castro is charged in Minnesota with assault and falsely reporting a crime in the January 14 shooting of 24-year-old Julio Cesar Sosa Celis. Castro is in custody in Brownsville on the border with Mexico. On Wall Street, the Dow down by 113 points. 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
10: Remember in Acts chapter 1, when Jesus was getting ready to ascend into heaven, his disciples said, "Lord, are you at this time going to restore the kingdom to Israel?" 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
11: Welcome to Pathway to Victory with author and pastor Dr. Robert Jeffress. Ever since the fall of man, Satan has enjoyed a measure of power and dominion over the earth. But the Bible teaches that during the last days, Satan will be vanquished and Christ will return to establish his kingdom. Today on Pathway to Victory, Dr. Robert Jeffress describes that triumphant moment when Jesus comes to reclaim the earth But first, let's take a moment to hear some important ministry updates.
9: Thanks, David, and welcome again to Pathway to Victory. There's a pop quiz coming up, so get ready. But first, I'm eager to remind you about the upcoming Pathway to Victory Journeys of Paul Mediterranean Cruise. The dates are May 14th through 23rd, 2027. On this exquisite vacation, we'll visit ancient sites like Ephesus, explore stunning islands like Santorini, and spend 10 days growing in God's Word together. I can't think of a better way to deepen your faith, refresh your soul, and build friendships that will last a lifetime than to make this journey together. So, take a look at the wonderful itinerary we've planned for you, and make a reservation to join us by going to ptv.org. The clock is ticking because we are just days away from concluding our study in the book of Revelation. And I'm pleased to remind you that I've written a comprehensive commentary that's a bestseller. It's titled Final Conquest. We're living in a season that's inundated with bad news. But Revelation is all about good news. It tells the story of our coming King and His kingdom. And I want you to have a copy of my commentary on Revelation called Final Conquest. For anyone who loves Bible prophecy, this commentary belongs in your personal collection. I'll be sure to send a copy to your home when you include a generous gift to support the ministry of Pathway to Victory. More details later in today's program. Right now, let's open our Bibles to Revelation chapter 20. I titled today's message, The Coming Kingdom.
10: I thought today we would start off with a pop quiz. This is a pop quiz about Bible prophecy. Question number one. The kingdom of God is a spiritual kingdom, B, a physical kingdom, C, all of the above, or D, none of the above. Question number two. God's promise to Israel of a land that would be theirs forever was A, conditional, B, unconditional, C, transferred in a spiritual sense to the church. Question number three. Satan's power over the earth was A, defeated at the cross, B, defeated at the resurrection, C, continues today. Final question. Christians will receive their new bodies, A, at the rapture, B, at the second coming, or C, from their plastic surgeon. Your answer to those questions actually reveal what you believe about the topic we're going to look at today in Revelation chapter 20, and that is the coming kingdom of God we call the millennium. If you have your Bibles, turn to Revelation chapter 20 as we look at that coming kingdom of God. Now remember last time we finished Revelation 19, the battle of Armageddon, that time at the end of the tribulation when the world forces will gather together on the plain of Megiddo, presumably to defeat the Antichrist, the world leader. But suddenly, in the midst of that battle, they will look up, they will see the skies open, and the Lord Jesus Christ and those of us who belong with him will return to earth to defeat the Antichrist and those who follow after him. And the reason we come back with Christ is to establish that long-awaited kingdom of God on earth we call the millennium. By the way, the word millennium doesn't appear anywhere in the Bible. But don't let that shake you up. Neither does the word Trinity. But the concept is still valid for both. Millennium, it comes from two Latin words, milli, which means a thousand, annum, a years. We're referring to the thousand-year reign of Christ that is promised throughout Scripture and especially in our passage today, Revelation chapter 20. Now, let me just point out a few passages from the Old Testament that promise that kind of literal kingdom on earth. First of all, 2 Samuel chapter 7, verses 12 to 13. We often call these verses the Davidic covenant, God's promise to David. He says in verse 12, "When your days are complete and you lie down with your fathers, I will raise up your descendant after you, the Lord Jesus Christ, who will come forth from you, and I will establish his kingdom, and he will build a house for my name, and I will establish the throne of his kingdom for how long? Forever." That's the promise of a coming kingdom. Look at Isaiah 9, 6 and 7. "For a child will be born to us, a son will be given to us, and the government will rest on his shoulders, and his name shall be called Wonderful Counselor, Mighty God, Eternal Father, Prince of Peace. And there will be no end to his increase of his government or peace on the throne of David and over his kingdom to establishment and to uphold it with justice and righteousness from then on and forevermore." Or Isaiah 11, 4, 6, and 9, "But with righteousness he will judge the poor and decide with fairness for the afflicted of the earth. And he will strike the earth with the rod of his mouth and with the breath of his lips, and he will slay the wicked." You know, there is such an emphasis today on the desire for justice and social justice. Do you know where that comes from? It comes from the fact that we are all created in the image of God. Even unbelievers retain a remnant of that image of God inside of them. The reason we long for justice is because we are created by a God who is a God of justice. And we have that longing. The only problem is we can't bring that justice ourselves. We ought to strive for it, but we can't bring it ourselves. God has to bring it, and he will satisfy that desire we have ultimately when Christ comes and rules in justice. Look at verse 6, "And the wolf will dwell with the lamb, and the leopard will lie down with the young goat, and the calf and the young lion and the fatling together, and a little boy will lead them, and they shall not hurt or destroy in my holy mountain, for the earth will be full of the knowledge of the Lord as the waters cover the sea." We sang that song, "The Lion and the Lamb." It comes from this passage. That is the coming kingdom of God. Remember in Acts chapter 1, when Jesus was getting ready to ascend into heaven after he received his resurrected body, and he was standing on the Mount of Olives, and as he was about to depart, his disciples said, "Lord, are you at this time going to restore the kingdom to Israel?" They were in effect saying, "Lord, before you leave, haven't you forgotten something? Haven't you forgotten the whole reason you came was to establish your kingdom on earth? Isn't this the time to do it?" Now, if the disciples had mistakenly believed in a literal kingdom, if they were wrong, that would have been a time for Jesus to have clarified that for them. He could have said, "A kingdom? Boys, you've got it all wrong these last 3 years. I'm not here to establish a real kingdom, just a spiritual kingdom. That's all I came to do." But he didn't say that, did he? In verse 7 of Acts 1, he said, "It is not for you to know the time or the epochs when I shall do these things. That is given to the Father alone. He has fixed it by his own authority." In other words, he was saying, it's coming, but it's coming according to God's timetable and not to yours. There is a kingdom coming, and it will be the fulfillment of God's eternal promise to Israel and Israel's descendants. Now, that's what the millennium is. It is God's kingdom on earth, the fulfillment of the Old Testament prophecies. Now, throughout history, there have been three prevalent views about the millennium. You may have heard these terms before. Let me explain them to you. The first view is the amillennial position of the kingdom. Amillennial. In Greek, that word a, letter A, is an alpha privative. Anytime A appears before the word, it negates it. It means no. The amillennial position means no millennium. And there are many Christians who believe that. Many good Christians. Many of those who subscribe to Reformed theology believe in the amillennial position, that there is no literal kingdom of heaven on earth for 1,000 years. And what they say is this, They say that when Israel rejected Christ, Israel forfeited all of those promises. And the promises that God made to Israel were transferred to the church of Jesus Christ. And instead of being a literal fulfillment, there will be a spiritual fulfillment. And the land that was promised to Israel, that no longer belongs to Israel. Instead, that's been transferred to the church, and the land has been spiritualized to be heaven. So when we sing we're marching to Zion, we're not talking about Jerusalem, we're talking about to the heavenly Zion. So that's the amillennial position. And there's not going to be any literal binding of Satan for 1,000 years. That's happening in your heart right now, as Satan has no power over you. Now, that's the amillennial position. The problem, and there are many of them, with that position is, what do you say about Genesis 15, in which God ratified that covenant with Abraham while he was asleep and was saying it was all dependent upon me, God said, not upon Israel? Or what do you do with Psalm 89? You know, I'm going to keep this promise forever, just as the sun and the moon are in the heavens. I'm going to keep my promise with Israel. And can anybody really say that Satan, in any sense of the word, is bound right now? Why, he's running rampant throughout this world. He's not been bound. He's not powerless right now. The Bible says he's the prince of the power of the air. He is the god of this age. But that is the amillennial position. The second view of the millennium is what is called the post-millennial view. Post means after. When does Christ come? He comes after the millennium. This is the idea that the world is going to get better and better and better, and finally it will be in such wonderful shape that Christ says, I can't stay in heaven any longer. I've got to come to this perfect world that man has created and rule over man. That's the post-millennial position. By the way, the pastor of this church for 50 years, George W. Truett, was a post-millennialist. That's how he believed. That's what he taught. Post-millennialism, however, just about died after the onset of World War I. When the world was plunged into worldwide chaos, the hope that the world was getting better evaporated, and by World War II, it was almost completely extinguished. However, this idea has resurfaced in the last few decades. It just has a different name to it. It's called Christian Reconstructionism or Dominionism. It is the idea that as Christians, we need to reclaim this earth for God. And through electing the right public officials, by praying, by a spiritual revival, we can reclaim this earth for God. We can reclaim Washington, D.C. We can reclaim Hollywood. We can reclaim Wall Street. By getting Christians into places of power, we can take this world back over. We can have dominion over the world. Now, some of you may be saying, well, Pastor, that kind of sounds like you. In fact, I am often accused of being a Reconstructionist, a Dominionist, because I talk about the importance of electing the right public officials and trying to fight for the right beliefs, like the pro-life or pro-religious liberty position. But here's the difference. I'm not under any illusion that by doing so, we're going to create the millennium here on earth, or we're going to rule over this earth without Christ. Not at all. I sympathize with the words of my friend Cal Thomas, who said, the kingdom of God is not going to come riding in on Air Force One. We don't expect that at all. Instead, the reason we're to penetrate society is to not prevent its decay, but to delay its decay. To give this world a little longer before it collapses for us to preach the gospel of Jesus Christ. That's what changes people, the gospel of Jesus Christ. But that's why Jesus said, you are the salt of the earth. I left you here as salt. In Jesus' day, before the days of refrigeration, salt was a preservative. Salt couldn't prevent the decay of meat, but it delayed the decay of meat. You would pack meat with salt in order to delay the rot, so to speak. Eventually, the meat would rot and have to be thrown out. But the salt gave the meat a longer shelf life. And in the same way, Jesus said, one reason I'm leaving you here is for you to penetrate society, to delay the rot, so to speak, so that there's longer for people to repent and hear the gospel of Jesus Christ. And that's why Christians are not to stay in the salt shaker. They're not to just stay in the church. We are to permeate Washington and Hollywood and Wall Street. We're to be involved and not just hunkering down by ourselves waiting for the end to come. We need to push back against those things that are ungodly in our culture. I think about the Apostle Paul. He's the greatest missionary, the greatest evangelist in the world. But at the same time, he was preaching the gospel. He was caught up in the Roman legal system for 2 years of his ministry, fighting for his right as a Roman citizen to preach the gospel. You know, he said, though I may be imprisoned, the word of God is not imprisoned. Well, that was true, but he also worked to make sure he wasn't in prison. He wanted to be free to share the gospel. And we Christians are here, yes, to share the gospel, but to push back against those things that would fight against the gospel. Maybe you saw me being interviewed about California passing a ban on singing in churches. Governor Newsom said you can no longer sing in churches, even if you're wearing a mask. Now, you can go outside by the thousands, packed together like sardines, yelling at the top of your lungs without a mask, and as long as you're yelling for the politically correct causes, as long as you're doing that, you're free to do that. But you can't sing in a church. Now, every God-fearing person ought to stand up and push back against that. The same First Amendment that protects the freedom of protesting protects the freedom of faith. And any so-called science that says, well, you're safe as long as you're outside and yelling and packed together by thousands, but if there are 50 of you singing, that's unsafe. That's fake science, and that ought to be rejected right away. I mean, if it's safe being outside, why are they closing the beaches in California? I mean, fact is, this is an attempt to shut down people of faith. And we ought to fight against that with everything we have. Not because we think we're going to create the millennium, but because we want to spread the gospel as far as we can while we can. Pardon that sermon within a sermon, but that is why I believe what I do about getting involved in the world. We're not going to create the kingdom, but we're going to have longer to share the good news of the kingdom. Now, the third view is the premillennial view. That's the view I subscribe to, and many of you do. Pre means before, and that is we believe that Christ must come before the millennium. Only he will be able to institute his reign here on earth. Now, with that introduction, we're ready to get into the text for the final few moments we have. We're only going to look at the first six verses about the beginning of the millennium, and it starts with the binding of Satan. Look at chapter 20, verse 1. Then John says, I saw an angel coming down from heaven, holding the key of the abyss and a great chain in his hand. What is the abyss? Abyssos refers to a bottomless pit. This is a place we've looked at before in Scripture. It is a place of torment for a certain group of demons, angels who had fallen and rebelled against God in a specific way. It's referred to in 2 Peter 2, verse 4, and in Jude, verse 6. I think these are the demons who cohabitated with the daughters of men in Genesis 6. And because of that particular sin, they were immediately judged and sent to this place of confinement called the abyss or the bottomless pit. You remember in Luke chapter 8, verse 31, when the Gerizim demoniac, the man filled with demons, was exorcised by Jesus. And when those demons left the man, they begged Jesus, Lord, do not throw us into the abyss. Even they didn't want to go to that place. It was so horrible. We saw this place in Revelation 9, verses 1 and 2, at the fifth trumpet judgment, when a fallen angel was allowed to release a group of demonic scorpions to spread all over the earth. But now we have a heavenly angel who has been given a key and a chain. For what purpose? Look at verse 2. And this angel laid hold of the dragon, the serpent of old, who is the devil and Satan, and he bound him for 1,000 years. Remember last time in chapter 19, we saw that at the Battle of Armageddon, the Antichrist and the false prophet are seized by an angel and they are cast into the lake of fire. But what about the third part of that satanic?

0: He can appear as an angel of light. Thirdly, he's called the devil. Diabolos in Greek, it means slanderer. One of the things Satan does is he accuses God's people day and night before the throne of God, according to Revelation 12:10. But this word diabolos also refers to his diabolical nature. In John 8:44, Jesus called him a murderer from the beginning. And then finally, he refers to him as Satan himself. The word Satan means adversary, enemy. He is the enemy of Jesus, and he is the enemy of everyone who would follow Jesus.
1: 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And while there's still time, be sure to get in touch with Pathway to Victory to request your copy of the comprehensive commentary I wrote for you. 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
2: 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I'm David J. Mullins. 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
12: Near the end of the Revolutionary War, George Washington received a letter from one of his own officers. Colonel Louis Nicola suggested that America might be better served by a monarchy, with Washington himself as king. Washington firmly rejected the idea. He had spent years leading Americans in a fight for independence from a monarchy. He would not see that victory end with America creating a king of its own. He understood that the cause of the revolution was greater than any one man. His example reminds us that power can be offered, earned, or taken. But character determines whether we use it for ourselves or remain faithful to something greater.
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14: He gives them here what may sound to you like the so-called Lord's Prayer. 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After all, He's my Father, and I'm His Son. He knows me, and I don't think He wants me to put on airs and assume an unnatural voice and try to use some flowery language. I think He just wants me to talk like Vernon McGee talks.
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17: People have seen horrible things done in the name of the Lord. But that shouldn't cause you to want to withdraw from a relationship with God. And seeing destructive things done in the name of science shouldn't cause you to want to withdraw from science. God can withstand the scrutiny of your towering intellect. Investigate away. He'll be okay. I'm pretty sure if I decide that I'm going to investigate creation, that they don't call a council meeting in heaven with the archangels and go, what will we do? Alan is pointing his intellect at us. I promise.
16: 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That's 855-577-2255. We're so glad you're here to listen. Today's program is part one of Pastor Alan's message called Science, Angels, and Jesus, Angelic Encounters. Tune in tomorrow to hear part two.
17: I want to continue a topic I began in the previous session under the title of Science, Angels, and Jesus. Bet you've never heard a sermon with that title before. I know I haven't. But it seemed appropriate for what we were walking through. I'm an advocate for all three. And I think sometimes the church struggles with this. Sometimes I'm just amazed at our resistance. But I'll start with science. It's the most straightforward. You know, science is not a person or an institution. Science doesn't reside in a single school, or it's not ordained by some professional board. Science fundamentally is a method. It's a process of understanding our world. Science is rooted in what's observable, measurable, and repeatable. If you can't measure it and you can't repeat it, it can be something, but it isn't going to be science. Science is quantitative, qualitative. And I think it's important to know that the most brilliant people I know that have spent their professional lives in the sciences would say to you that "I don't know" is an acceptable phrase in science. It's not a failure. Science does not hold all the solutions, or we would close. Science is a process of discovering and understanding the world in which we live, where you observe something and you posit a hypothesis about what might be causative in whatever it is you're observing, and then you formulate some way to evaluate that. And that we frequently say, "I don't know." I would add to that that in my profession of choice, in the theological world, "I don't know" is an equally acceptable phrase. We serve an omnipotent, almighty God, and we don't know everything about him. So if you meet a scientist or a preacher and they say they know everything, just smile and run the other way. "I don't know" is not an expression of failure. It's an acknowledgement of learning. And I find that the wisest people that I'm interact with are people who are continuing to learn. When we talk about science, you have to understand that there's multiple facets to that. The natural sciences, we talk about biology and chemistry or physics. Sometimes we talk about hard science in that way. They're those things that tend to be more quantitative. You can measure them. And then there are behavioral sciences, sociology, psychology, just as real. And I understand that those arenas, sometimes the soft sciences, they're labeled. They use extensive statistical evaluations. But there is some things about them that are more subjective, that are often subject to trends and current thought more than the things that can be measured are. Medical science is particularly complex because human beings are the focus of that, the objects to benefit from medical science. And human beings are complex organisms, in case you haven't noticed. The ones that haven't noticed aren't married, but that's a different discussion. But you and I are more than a collection of chemicals and elements. Every one of us also represents emotions and a will and a mind and a spirit. And those have a bearing on our well-being. We are more than just our blood pressure or our cholesterol levels. True, awkward as it may be, you know, and when we talk about a human being, then we have to talk about the hard sciences and the soft sciences. And therein oftentimes comes confusion, because the answers are not always easy or straightforward. I'm very comfortable with the notion that those that are practitioners of medical science say they practice. Because every human being is different, and we respond different to therapies and treatments and procedures. And as there are many similarities, we're not exact replicas. We didn't come off an assembly line. And we respond differently to different things. My father was a veterinarian, and I was always captivated. Veterinarians treat a wide variety of things, from kittens and puppies and gerbils to horses and cows and giraffes. And I watched him. He had a tranquilizer he used on dogs and horses. And a milliliter and a half you could give to a 20-pound dog, and it would relax it significantly. You could give that same milliliter, cc and a half, to a 1,200-pound horse, and it would stagger like it was drunk. I never could process that exactly. I wasn't that interested. I didn't want to know the chemistry, but I was curious about the observations. Science. Science doesn't compete with your Bible. The Bible's not a science book. People act as if somehow their faith is threatened by science. That's just nonsense. Science will strengthen your faith. You're not in competition. Occasionally I meet people say, well, Pastor, it's just hard for me to believe in God with my education. Well, now, I think naturally I'm a smart aleck. My parents have tried hard and the Spirit of God is still working, but... Because I always want to say to them, well, it must be a burden to have had such an incomplete education that causes you to doubt God. But I don't usually say that. But we're watching a cultural challenge be played out. And sometimes when there's opposition to the perspectives that God brings or the scripture brings or a biblical worldview brings, they try to cause us to embrace it by calling it science. And I don't want you to question science. I'm an advocate. I love science. If God hadn't specifically called me to what I'm doing today, I'm quite confident I would have spent my life somewhere in that arena. It's fascinating to me. Water. None of us can survive without water. It's an essential element for our lives. It has a rather simple composition. Most of you know the chemical formula for water. It's H. Room full of scientists. Without water, you'll die, and it won't take days and days. It'll happen quickly. But water can exist in more than one form, the liquid you know, and as much as it's necessary for your health, if you're immersed in too much water and there's not something solid for you to stand on or some way to continue your flotation, you'll drown. That essential element will snuff the life out of you. Or if you subject that same water to freezing temperatures, it will become a solid. It's not a liquid anymore, and those freezing temperatures will snuff the life out of you. Or you can heat that solid ice up, and you can heat it enough that it will become a gas, and that steam can burn you to the point that it could snuff the life out of you. So the very thing that is necessary for your well-being and to enable us to survive in multiple forms can present a threat to us or enrich our lives. We benefit from both steam and ice. I've lived in places in the world where you couldn't get ice. That if you ask for ice cubes, they'll look at you like you have three heads. So I learned to drink beverages without ice in them. Feels normal to me. My wife tells me I'm not normal on many ways, and that's just one of them. But science. We don't have to be afraid of it or threatened by it. On the other hand, when somebody says to you there's more than two biological sexes, that's not science. And the people who have expertise in that know that every cell in our body identifies us as male or female. When we say that men and women should compete in sports together, it's bad science. We're different. We're fundamentally different. I mean, you can distribute us along a standard deviation, and you can probably find some points of intersection where there are females with extraordinary physical abilities and males perhaps that lack that, and there's a competitive window right there. But to imagine we're the same, not greater or lesser, it's regressive. It's as regressive as going back to using leeches to try to make us physically healthier or to stop washing our hands between treating patients. It's just bad science, and the church has lost our voice in so many ways because we think, well, we can't stand up against it. It isn't science. My dad was a vet. You know that. It's not a surprise. I've helped lots of things be born into the world, from calves to foals to puppies, the gamut. And if the owners are there when the birth takes place, they always ask the same question, first question. What is it? I've never yet heard a farmer go, I'm not sure. You know, we do gender reveal parties now, or part of the celebration and excitement about new babies coming. And it's to reveal whether it's a boy or a girl. At least I haven't witnessed a gender reveal party that said, it's not that there aren't persons who are confused about that, and I think we should have tremendous compassion for that. But I don't think we should institutionalize it, call it normative, encourage it, and subject our children to that. You see, science, like theology, is connected to the character of the practitioner. You can use science, and it can become a very destructive thing. You can use science to create very destructive addictions in human beings. If you're not sure about that, think about cigarettes. Or think about much of the processed food that's available to us these days. It's about science. You can use science for good or for evil. You can use the Bible for good or for evil. People have seen horrible things done in the name of the Lord. But that shouldn't cause you to want to withdraw from a relationship with God. And seeing destructive things done in the name of science shouldn't cause you to want to withdraw from science. God can withstand the scrutiny of your towering intellect. Investigate away. He'll be okay. I'm pretty sure if I decide that I'm going to investigate creation, that they don't call a council meeting in heaven with the archangels and go, "What will we do?" Alan is pointing his intellect at us. I promise.
16: Before we return to today's message, Pastor Alan wants to share an invitation with you.
17: Be not afraid, be not discouraged. 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You may be familiar with it. 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
16: The world gives us plenty of reasons to be afraid and discouraged. 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Now, let's get back to Pastor Alan with his message called Science, Angels, and Jesus, Angelic Encounters. 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
17: See, science and faith are not at odds. They are not at odds. They're not in competition. Faith is observable. If you have faith, there is evidence of it. If there's no evidence of your faith, I'm going to question its legitimacy. Because faith in God, if it's embraced and lived out, brings transformation to human beings. It changes our behavior, our desires, our outcomes. It will make us physically healthier, emotionally more stable. Faith is something that is measurable. Faith is connected to outcomes. If there's no outcomes, it's not faith. That's biblical, by the way. Oh, Pastor, I think you're talking about works. I'm not talking about earning your way to heaven. But if you tell me you have a living, vibrant, vital faith, there will be a demonstration. The Bible talks about that in terms of fruit. There is fruit from your faith. And Jesus said, if a tree doesn't have any fruit, it's only good to be cut down and thrown into the fire. He's not opposed to science. In Hebrews 11 and verse 3, I got to your notes, finally. Some of you are getting really anxious. We're 15 minutes in and he has not looked at the notes. By faith we understand that the universe was formed at God's command so that what is seen was not made out of what was visible. By faith. How do you know that God's involved in creation? By faith. It's not blind faith. It's not a leap off a cliff into the vast unknown. You're not leaping out of a plane with no parachute. Our faith has an object and he's God. And we have the revelation of his word. We have the revelation in his creation. We live in a world of such precision and order. My journey out of science into faith came from studying science. I couldn't get past the order and the precision of God's creation. And I thought, why would I spend my life studying something that 50 years from now, a third grader will laugh at my sophistication? Because we continue to grow in our understanding of our world and how it functions and how we should function within it. when I could spend my life trying to understand Almighty God, the source. I mean, I'm still learning and growing. But faith is not, you see, I think we've had this notion that we should somehow apologize for our faith, that we're intellectually a little limited, that it's kind of a backwards way to be. It's regressive. You're one of those people. No, actually, people have been denying God for as long as there have been people. And go all the way back to the opening chapters of Genesis in the garden where things were really good, and here comes Satan, our adversary, and he says, did God really say? And that voice, did God really say, is still echoing in our ears. Folks, it's not a diminishment of your potential to serve God. It's taking the limits off of your potential. Whether you're a butcher, a baker, or a candlestick maker, God will make you better. So you don't negate science, don't ignore science, but don't follow it blindly, because the practitioner's character may be broken. Any more than I would suggest that you follow church leaders or theological leaders or pastors, their character can be broken. Fruit is what we look for. Well, I want to add to that another layer. It's supportive, it's not contradictory. The angels, and I want to specifically talk a bit about Jesus and his angels, but when we talk about angels, I want you to imagine that they're every bit as real as anything that a scientist can evaluate in his laboratory. They simply represent another dimension. So they don't fit into the evaluation systems that we have for this present age and the dimension in which you and I have the five senses. God gave us those five senses to interact with the world in which we live. But you understand they're incomplete, right? They're limited. You can't, you have a limit to the range of sound that you can hear, or a limit to the light waves that you're able to see. That's why we have extra devices help us see infrared, or to be able to see at night. Our vision is limited. All of our five senses have limits to them. Your eyesight has limits. So we can use a microscope or an electron microscope or a telescope to help us see things that we don't have the capacity to see without an external aid. Why would we be so naive is to imagine our five senses define reality? We've already acknowledged that we're complex beings, that your emotions, that your will have an impact on your well-being. Those of you that are rearing small children, have you noticed that they may be a small package and have limited physical strength, but their will. Those little buggers will look up at you and go, no. I mean, they're completely overmatched, but not in the force of their will. Angels are just as real as the podium or the stage that I'm standing on, or the seat that you're sitting on, or the device that you're watching this service on. Because they're from a different dimension doesn't make them less real, less powerful. In fact, the story of Scripture is that angels very much affect human experience. I want to invite you to have a broader imagination of the impact of angels in the entire spiritual realm on your life. I think too often we focus on the dark side of this. We want to talk about demons and Satan and the devil and all the things. But the reality is there's an enormous amount of spiritual help available to us that God has created on our behalf. The Scripture says that angels are ministering spirits sent forth into the earth to help us. And we respond like, I don't believe in that. That's not the way me and my people believe. Or perhaps you should talk to your people about changing. And if they don't want to change, you can pioneer a new path and perhaps they will follow. There is no Jesus story without the angels. In fact, I think of the angels as Jesus' angels. He said, the Scripture says he's returning to the earth with all of his angels. So at least in my imagination, I may get a corrective on that at some point, but I think of the angels as a part of the contingent that Jesus represents. He leads. He directs. There is no Jesus story without the angels. In Luke chapter 1, you're familiar with this. It's the beginning of the birth narratives for Jesus, and it's Zechariah, one of the priests, serving in the temple. And Luke 1:11 says, an angel of the Lord appeared to him. It wasn't like the angel was created. The angel existed. Zechariah couldn't see him, but God did whatever was necessary to let us have a visual connection with an angel, and Zechariah saw an angel. And there's some fascinating insight in this. Standing at the right side of the altar of incense, when Zechariah saw him, he was startled, gripped with fear. Those would be normal reactions. You'd be surprised if somebody you didn't know was present suddenly appeared. It'll startle you if it's a family member. He's startled by the appearance of an angel. But the angel said to him, "Don't be afraid, Zechariah. Now it's scarier because this person I didn't know was here and that I don't recognize knows me." Did you know that you are known to the angels? For real, they know who you are. I don't know if they all know, but there are angels assigned to you that have an awareness of your life and your journey and your attitudes, your circumstances. Watch, don't be afraid, Zechariah. Your prayer's been heard. The angel knows Zechariah prays. Your wife, Elizabeth, he knows his family. Not just Google. Your wife, Elizabeth, will bear you a son, and you're to give him the name John. This angel has insight into events that are yet to unfold, and he's come to give Zechariah that message. I think it might be beneficial to be aware of angels. I don't know about you, but I don't typically feel like I'm just over-informed on what's ahead. The world feels a little overwhelming to me sometimes. And Zechariah said to the angel, "How can I be sure of this?" God bless him. "I'm an old man and my wife is well along in years." Notice he didn't call his wife old. He's a wise man. "I'm old and my wife, well, she's had a few birthdays." And the angel answered, "I'm Gabriel, one of the archangels. I stand in the presence of God. And I've been sent to speak to you and to tell you this good news. I brought you news and you better think it's good. And you'll be silent and not able to speak until the day this happens because you didn't believe my words." You see, we think all of this is optional. We think it just doesn't make any difference. That we can do what we want, the way we want, when we want. And God's just going to applaud us because we're his precious children. Do you feel that way about your kids? You love them, but you don't always agree with them. You don't always encourage their destructive behavior. How have we come up with such a warped theology that no matter what we do, God's going to cheer for us and go, "Oh, you go. Aren't you cute?" Gabriel says, "Because you didn't, I came as a personal messenger to you. You didn't just get this as a surprise. I came to tell you what was coming. I brought you a name to use. And I want you to use that name so between here and there, you can just be quiet." And Zechariah is left mute. Angels have physical impacts on us. Same book, Luke chapter 1, verse 26. "In the sixth month, God sent the angel Gabriel." Same angel, different assignment. Now he's going to Nazareth, not to Jerusalem, in a town in Galilee, to a virgin pledged to be married to a man named Joseph, a descendant of David. It was Mary. The angel said to her, "Greetings, you who are highly favored, the Lord is with you." God sends the same angel that visited Zechariah to go see Mary and to tell Mary she's going to be pregnant supernaturally. Gabriel draws some tough assignments. Go tell Zechariah, you know, the one with the wife who is well along in years. Now I want you to go tell Mary, who's a virgin, she's going to bear a son. Did Gabriel ask for easier assignments?
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